0: September 10th, it's All Things Considered from NPR News.
1: I'm Scott Detrow.
0: And I'm Sasha Pfeiffer. Ahead, we'll talk to the Anthropic employee who quit and warned that artificial intelligence may be on a path toward wiping out the human race.
2: I think the upsides are tremendous. I think they're clearly not worth the downside of destroying everything. And I also think the upsides are going to be completely available to us, even if we slow down.
1: Also, anti-Muslim rhetoric has played a growing role in Republican campaign messaging.
3: We have seen a significant increase in anti-Muslim bigotry coming from elected officials, policymakers.
0: Those stories and more after this news.
4: Live from NPR News in Washington, I'm Ryland Barton. President Trump's promise of a $5,000 dividend to every American adult if Republicans win in November is getting a mixed response, even from Republicans. NPR's Tamara Keith reports from the Republican midterm convention in Dallas.
5: This isn't President Trump's first promise to send Americans cash payments. This time, the dollar figure is higher, but no more politically realistic. The bill for this proposed dividend would be more than $1 trillion. Meredith Smith from Austin, Texas, says she wakes up every morning and thanks God Trump is president, but she's not sold on this.
6: I don't know. I kind of think maybe they should take that and put it into the debt. But a lot of people are going to like that. But it also smacks of the other side. So I don't know. I have mixed feelings.
5: The response from Republican congressional leaders has been cautious. Tamara Keith, NPR News, Dallas.
4: Ontario Premier Doug Ford says he hopes Republicans in the U.S. lose control of Congress in the midterm elections, saying the vote could deliver a political rebuke over President Trump's trade war with Canada. Ford's comments came 2 days after Washington escalated the dispute by banning some Canadian dairy products, motorcycles, and most alcoholic beverages. Canadian retaliatory tariffs took effect on about $20 billion in U.S. goods. Following the attacks of 9/11, first responders and cleanup crews rushed toward the destruction. Advocates say over 2,000 of them were immigrants who were in the U.S. illegally. NPR's Jasmine Garst reports.
7: Many immigrant workers have gotten workers' comp and help through the James Dedroga 9/11 Health and Compensation Act, but advocates say many without legal status are too scared to apply. Lucelli asked that we withhold her last name for fear of deportation. She worked at Ground Zero wearing a paper mask and rubber gloves. Since then, she's battled breast cancer and asthma. The attack released hundreds of tons of toxic debris into the air. There have been more than 57,000 cancer cases related to exposure. The 9/11 Immigrant Worker Freedom Act would give Ground Zero workers a path to citizenship. It was introduced in 2017 and reintroduced in 2025, but remains stalled in Congress. Jasmine Garst, NPR News, New York.
4: Missouri's Republican Secretary of State Denny Hoskins has ordered local election authorities to use the 2022 congressional map instead of a new map backed by President Trump following weeks of legal wrangling. It comes after the Supreme Court again rejected the map backed by Trump, a loss for Republicans trying to maintain control of the House in the fast approaching midterm elections. The back and forth has created confusion for voters shortly before mail-in ballots begin going out. Major U.S. stock indexes sank today. You're listening to NPR News from Washington. Industry data shows China's passenger car exports have already surpassed last year's total in the first 8 months of the year. The increase is driven by shipments of plug-in hybrids and pure electric vehicles. Analysts say the country is on track for a 50% to 70% increase in full-year passenger vehicle exports this year. Chinese cars are not allowed to be sold or imported for consumer use in the U.S. Mexico will get less water from the Colorado River under a new U.S. agreement. Analysts say it's a sign of strong cooperation despite political differences. From member station KJZZ, Alex Hager has more.
8: The new deal is in keeping with a longstanding tradition of Mexico taking less water during dry times. Jennifer Pitt studies the river at the nonprofit Audubon Society. As American states bicker over the shrinking river's future, Pitt says the deal helps Mexico find some stability.
9: Yes, of course, living with less is challenging, but having certainty about the water supply that you have to use, I think, is a huge advantage.
8: Pitt says it's remarkable that the deal was signed without being complicated by broader tensions between the U.S. and Mexico. For NPR News, I'm Alex Hager in Phoenix.
4: A new study shows that the planet Mercury may be shrinking faster than expected. German scientists reported that the shrinkage may be 30% more than previously believed. That's a loss in diameter of as much as 14 miles since the planet formed. That's significant for a planet barely 3,000 miles across. Mercury has been shrinking because of internal cooling, which tightens the surface like a girdle. This is NPR News.
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11: We could see some showers and thunderstorms before midnight tonight with partly cloudy skies and lows in the mid to upper 70s. Partly to mostly sunny tomorrow with scattered showers and thunderstorms and highs in the mid 90s. Any lingering showers will be coming to an end tomorrow evening before skies become clear to partly cloudy overnight with lows in the mid 70s. Partly to mostly sunny skies to start the weekend Saturday, it'll turn hot again with highs in the upper 90s. I'm staff meteorologist Morgan Bolton for 88.9 KETR.
1: 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I'm Scott Detrow.
0: And I'm Sasha Pfeiffer. The Republican convention in Dallas closes tonight with speeches from President Trump and Vice President Vance. But it was Trump's speech last night that's raising eyebrows and questions. The president promised to send $5,000 to every adult citizen, but only if Republicans win the midterms. NPR's Tamara Keith is in Dallas for the convention, and she's on the line with us now. Hi, Tam.
12: Hello.
0: Tam, here is some tape of the president with his surprise announcement Wednesday night.
13: So if the Republicans win, you win with us and you get $5,000. It will be called the Trump dividend. We'll call it the Trump dividend.
0: Tam, can he really send $5,000 to every American adult citizen if Republicans win?
12: Well, not on his own. He'd need Congress to pass it, and that would be a tough climb, even if Republicans were to maintain control of the House and the Senate, which is a big if given the current political climate. The Groundwork Collaborative, an economic think tank, found 15 other instances of Trump promising to send some kind of payment or refund or dividend to Americans just since he returned to office last year, and it still hasn't happened. And some quick math, the bill for this proposed dividend would be more than $1 trillion. Plus, it's illegal to pay or be paid to influence voting. In an interview with Laura Ingraham of Fox News, Trump didn't have much of an answer when faced with even the slightest pushback.
14: Why not just give the money now? If you have the money, why not give it now?
15: Because they can't, I'll tell you what, because the Democrats can't do it. Because with them, it's negative growth. With us, it's so positive.
12: The real answer is that Republicans in Congress haven't even tried. And also the major windfall the president claims to pay for it doesn't actually exist.
0: So since he would need Congress's help, as you said, how is this being received politically?
12: Republican leaders have been somewhat tepid, though one Republican senator pledged to introduce legislation to make this Trump dividend happen right after the midterms. Even some of the supporters I spoke to just now in the convention hall were skeptical. And then there are Democrats who have not held back. Congressman Robert Garcia of California called the president a known liar.
16: Look, the dividend is not happening. He promised a dividend on the tariffs. That didn't happen. He promised a dividend on Doge. That didn't happen. And so there's no one in the country that thinks somehow this new dividend is actually going to happen.
12: President Trump's approval rating is in a really bad place right now, in part because he overpromised in 2024. He promised he'd cut energy prices in half. He promised lower grocery prices. And instead, his tariff policies and war with Iran have only raised costs. Voters are unhappy, and they blame him. A payment like this could only drive up inflation.
0: All right, that was last night's startling headline. What are you expecting tonight?
12: Well, President Trump is speaking again, but he said he won't deliver another overly long campaign speech. That puts all eyes on Vice President J.D. Vance. I'll be watching what Trump says about Vance and whether the president reflects at all on the fact that this really is his last big convention, certainly the last one where he will be the center of the political universe, because former presidents don't have the same influence when they're no longer the party's nominee for president. Come 2028, there will be a new nominee, and it will not be Donald J. Trump.
17: So with all that in mind, is this kind of a symbolic passing of the torch for Trump?
12: I can't imagine he's ready to hand it off just yet. After all, he's begging voters to vote as if he were on the ballot this year. But tonight's lineup includes Donald Trump Jr., Ted Cruz, and Vance. In a way, it could be read as kind of an audition for 2028.
17: That is NPR senior political correspondent Tamara Keith. Thanks, Tam.
12: You're welcome.
1: Unemployment is skyrocketing in Iran as the war with the United States drags on. People are losing jobs and livelihoods as inflation soars, with many saying they are not just having to borrow to make ends meet, but are putting life on hold. From Istanbul, NPR spoke with Iranians, and international correspondent Hadil Al-Shalchi shares their stories.
18: Rasul, a 42-year-old engineer in Tehran, had a good job at a tech company. He felt economically secure until the war hit. Then he started worrying. I always used to tell my wife, if worse comes to worst, I'll just drive for Snap, he says. That's a ride-sharing app, the Iranian equivalent to Uber, that uses a local cellular network totally under the regime's control. The day Rasul feared eventually came. Like all Iranians NPR spoke to for this report, Rasul asked not to use his full name for fear of retribution from the government. In January, Iranian authorities cut the internet network people use to communicate with the outside world during a brutal crackdown on protests. The disruption damaged his company's delivery service. The company's situation got really bad, Rasul says. They were losing customers one by one. He eventually lost his job in mid-February. I was going through a period of severe depression, Rasul says. It's been more than 6 months since the U.S. and Israel went to war in Iran, and Iranians have had to bear the brunt of the consequences. There are rising gas prices, rising food prices, rising rent prices, and a rise in unemployment. Rasul struggled to pay living expenses and could barely afford rent, and it took a toll mentally. To survive, he reluctantly tried driving for Snap at night. I remember being extremely anxious, accepting a ride, waiting, having the passenger to get in, and so on, Rasul says. But with gas prices and car repairs, it quickly got too expensive. And the U.S.-Israeli strikes made it too dangerous to keep driving for Snap. He leaned on his family to make ends meet and says at this point even having kids is out of the question. I thought that after marriage, I could keep working and traveling, going places together. But since we got married, nothing, he says. Rasul officially joined the ranks of Iran's growing unemployed. The official unemployment rate in Iran is 9%, but analysts say the real number is likely much higher. The demand for work is so high that the Iranian job-seeking website Job Vision said on April 25th it saw a 50% bump in resume submissions. Ali Reza Mahjoub is the head of Iran's Workers' House, the country's main labor organization. In a TV interview on state media in May, he said unemployment numbers were way worse than he expected. We don't know how much it will afflict our already fragile working class, leaving us all helpless and powerless, Mahjoub said. Kayvan knows the helplessness all too well. He's a 42-year-old materials engineer from Tehran. He helped a Chinese company start a business specializing in raw materials for the oil sector. But then the war started. The environment became so unsafe. Transit routes and shipping routes were shut down. The Strait of Hormuz was closed. Sea transport became impossible, Kayvan says. Clients stopped placing orders, and eventually his company had to shut down. He says losing his job was tough. It was like those American movies where people dump their belongings into a box and clear out their desk, Kayvan says. He says his family relied on his wife's income and dipped into their personal savings. Terrifying inflation, unprecedented price hikes. We've genuinely never experienced days like these before, he says. Right now, Kayvan just wants the war to end. We're all just falling apart, he says. Former Snap driver Rasul was able to finally find a job in July as a sales manager, but even that is shaky. We're like passengers on a train, he says. We don't know if the bridge ahead is broken or intact. Hadil Alshalchi, NPR News, Istanbul.
17: If you thought this summer felt hotter than previous ones, you were right. Temperatures around the world were unusually warm and even surpassed several heat records, including in the U.S. NPR's Ava Berger reports.
19: It is so hot, it is sticking to my skin, and I've only been outside for about 20 minutes. So I'm in a suburb of Dallas today. I am walking around, talking to people who work outside.
20: All right, that's it.
19: Postal Service worker Amumba Chipwit loads his crossbody bag to deliver mail to the next block of houses. Chipwit says he's used to the heat. He walks 15 miles a day with a 10-pound bag. He's been doing it for the past 20 years. 15 miles in this heat.
20: Yes, I do. For me, it's like going to the gym.
19: Like any good gym trip, he says you have to be smart about it. He chugs water the night before, reapplies sunblock every 2 hours, wears a wide-brimmed white hat, and keeps a towel filled with ice wrapped around his neck.
20: It's about dedication, you know? It's about dedication. I'm dedicated to do this. That's what it is.
19: He is among millions of Americans this summer who found themselves under heat advisories and extreme heat warnings. This week, the National Oceanic and Atmospheric Administration announced that for the lower 48, this summer, from June to August, was the warmest in 132 years of record keeping. Globally, this August ties with July 2023 as the hottest August on record. That's according to the European Climate Service, Copernicus. Climate scientist Daniel Swain says there's one main reason why it's so hot.
21: Well, the number one reason is climate change, full stop. You know, the Earth is warming, it's been warming, continues to warm.
19: Swain is at the University of California, Agriculture and Natural Resources. He and other scientists are increasingly able to make this connection between heat and climate change. Swain says there's also additional elevated temperatures due to the developing El Niño climate pattern. Scientists say that El Niño years can be the hottest years on record.
22: It is a natural pattern that is occurring in an unnaturally warming world.
19: That's Alexander Gershinov. He's a research meteorologist at the Scripps Institution of Oceanography at UC San Diego. He says El Niño, along with climate change, means...
22: It pretty much guarantees that we'll set a new global temperature record this year.
19: Bottom line, says Daniel Swain, expect more record-breaking heat. Ava Berger, NPR News, Dallas.

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2: Some showers and thunderstorms are possible before midnight tonight with partly cloudy skies and lows in the mid to upper 70s. Partly to mostly sunny with scattered showers and thunderstorms to end the work week tomorrow with highs in the mid 90s. Any lingering showers will be coming to an end tomorrow evening as skies become clear to partly cloudy overnight with lows in the mid 70s. Partly to mostly sunny to start the weekend Saturday with temperatures getting up into the upper 90s. I'm staff meteorologist Morgan Bolton for 88.9 KETR.
3: 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Sunday from 10 a.m. to 2 p.m. on KETR.
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1: Hours after Abdul El-Sayed won the Democratic primary for Michigan Senate, one of his potential future colleagues, Senator Tommy Tuberville, called him a terrorist. The Alabama Republican is far from alone in trafficking in anti-Muslim rhetoric this cycle. South Carolina Congresswoman Nancy Mace posted that every Muslim holding public office is a Trojan horse.
2: We have seen a significant increase in anti-Muslim bigotry coming from elected officials, policymakers.
1: That's Maya Berry, executive director of the Arab American Institute.
2: There is a sense of one speaks about the American Muslim community in a way that you would generally not espouse towards another group or another faith without sort of hedging your comments and sort of saying, no, I don't mean it that way. Nope. Folks are perfectly comfortable meaning it that way when it comes to American Muslims, and that is really harmful.
1: Berry says this cycle, fear-mongering about Islam is paired with warnings about communism and socialism.
2: It is yet another example of how there's a focus group that sat down somewhere and they're like, let's talk about socialism, let's talk about communism, and then we can do the holy grail of bringing in Islam to it, and boy, is that going to play well.
1: Rakib Nayak is the executive director of the Center for the Study of Organized Hate. He says there's a notable distinction between the anti-Muslim rhetoric of the post-9/11 era and what's happening now.
3: More so presenting Muslims not just as a security threat, but also a demographic, political and civilizational threat. And most of these narratives are rooted in the Great Replacement theory.
1: Great Replacement, the conspiracy theory that white populations in Western countries are being replaced by non-white populations to achieve a political agenda. It's been linked to multiple deadly attacks, including in San Diego, El Paso, and Pittsburgh. Nayak says New York Mayor Mamdani and El-Sayed's electoral successes are just one factor for renewed anti-Muslim messaging, but they play a role in appearing to validate that conspiracy theory.
3: Presenting Islam as an existential threat does allow political opponents to present Muslim candidates running for office as an evidence of infiltration or a tool of Islamification.
1: And that theme is front and center in ads playing across the country.
4: Radical Islam is taking root in Texas.
5: Radical Islam is incompatible with the West.
6: They don't think we deserve the right to exist as Americans or as Christians.
7: Hate our way of life. It wants Sharia law.
4: Oklahoma is next.
1: Nazita Lejavardi is a political science professor at the University of Michigan.
8: The sound and the language and the imaging all together produce almost a trailer for a horror movie.
1: She says not only does this alienate communities the GOP was previously trying to make inroads with, but it could also backfire in broadening the party's appeal.
8: People who may be disaffected voters and may not share identities of the targets of these attacks, but they still might be repulsed.
1: But Vinnie Minchillo, a GOP consultant, says for other voters, the message works.
9: In advertising, there's only two things for sale, and that's hope and fear. And in this case, it's fear. And I think people don't like change. People don't like things that are different to them.
1: And he adds,
9: let's be honest, if you look at any poll anywhere in the country, people's number one concern is economy and inflation. So for those of us on the Republican side, gee, if we can have a problem to talk about that's not economy and inflation, we're excited to put that in the message set.
1: Nayak continues to track these messages every day and says they're only getting more frequent as Election Day gets closer. Barbara Sprunt, NPR News.
10: And now a story about a fossil that's smaller than a golf ball and that might explain why certain ancient birds died out with the dinosaurs while others survived to give rise to the birds we know today. Here's NPR's Ari Daniel.
11: Paleontology can be quite physical. In 2016, David DeMar, the lab manager at the Burke Museum in Seattle, was doing fieldwork in the rocky badlands of Montana.
12: We all get down on our hands and knees, and I start crawling up the hill, and I notice this little dark round object on the ground.
11: So he picked up the cherry-sized fossil.
12: And I start looking at the surface of it, and then I roll it over. And I was like, you gotta be kidding me.
11: Embedded in a small crack on the surface was a tiny fossilized branching structure. DeMar quickly radioed his colleagues.
12: Told them that, hey, I think I found a bird feather.
11: Subsequent analysis confirmed it. Not only was this the first fossilized feather from this part of the world, says Jingmei O'Connor, an associate curator at the Field Museum of Natural History in Chicago.
13: It is without a doubt the best feather we've ever found from the age of dinosaurs.
11: It's from the end of that age, some

0: 66 million years ago, right before a giant asteroid slammed into the Earth. When O'Connor joined the project, very little was known about the feather.
1: My goal was to try to figure out what animal this feather belonged to, and then what can this exceptional feather tell us?
0: The round nodule the feather was sitting in turned out to be something called a coprolite. It's a chunk of fossilized feces, likely produced, says O'Connor, by a large meat-eating dinosaur.
1: So I would argue that Tyrannosaurus rex or Nanotyrannus are the more likely candidates.
0: The team CT scanned the coprolite and found it contained other feathers, a couple bone pieces, and two tiny fish scales. O'Connor says the feathers and bones may have come from the same animal, probably an ancient aquatic swimming bird.
1: Kind of like a loon or a grebe. They're foot-propelled divers.
0: The fish scales may have been part of the ancient bird's last supper before it too became a meal for an animal like a T-Rex. That predator later defecated all these specimens out into one precious package. Now, this bird was one of many types that went extinct alongside the dinosaurs.
1: Only one group of birds survives when the asteroid impact happens.
0: The group that gave rise to modern birds. A big question is what allowed them to make it through the ensuing drop in global temperature. Perhaps, O'Connor speculates, they were better insulated, because she noticed that some of the fossilized body feathers inside the coprolite from the ancient bird that ultimately died out appeared to lack the insulation of their modern counterparts.
1: I'm not saying this is the reason. I'm saying it's a contributing factor to the extinction.
0: The research is published in the journal Current Biology. Julia Clark is an evolutionary biologist at UT Austin who wasn't involved in the study.
2: I think it's a stretch to explain the survivorship of some and the extinction of others from that evidence.
0: Still, she's taken by the snapshot of a food web apparently captured inside a piece of poo.
2: A dinosaur ate an aquatic bird that ate a fish. Almost like they've discovered a Cretaceous turducken.
0: What Jingmei O'Connor says they've discovered is a new way of accessing crucial specimens, coprolites.
1: We now have this whole potential to find fossilized, not just feathers, but fur and other soft tissue structures.
0: She says it's worthwhile work. Understanding past extinctions tells us about the current extinction crisis and who may survive and who may not. Ari Daniel, NPR News.

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1: NPR Steve Inskeep has been out at the Pentagon.
2: Many people have a story of where they were on 9/11. This is what my day sounded like.
3: Yes, I can, Neil. I'm looking at the area where the airliner struck the Pentagon.
2: NPR News has reported on all the events of 25 years since, and we reflect on 9/11 and its consequences on the next Morning Edition from NPR News.
3: Now, we are getting some information, better information.
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0: 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I'm Scott Detrow.
1: And I'm Sasha Pfeiffer. Utah Republican Governor Spencer Cox supports Donald Trump, but says his divisive approach is hurting the country.
2: Too many Americans have lost close personal friends, have lost family members to politics, where they don't talk to each other anymore. And that number is exploding.
0: First News.
3: Live from NPR News in Culver City, California, I'm Dwayne Brown. California Governor Gavin Newsom signed a package of bills that institute some of the strongest online protections for children in the country. From member station KQED, Rachel Miro reports.
4: It's 13 bills in all. One is a ban on addictive social media features for anyone under 16. Another sets safety rules for AI chatbots used by kids. Thousands of families, schools, and states have sued the tech industry over harms to young users. AI developers now face their own wave. Newsom said the parents behind these bills, lawmakers among them, all describe the same thing.
5: Exhaustion and frustration, anger, despair, feeling hopeless. Parents can't compete. Can't compete with the engineering. Can't compete with the algorithms.
4: Some civil liberties groups argue the rules infringe on privacy and free speech, but OpenAI backed the chatbot bill, saying it will help teens learn. For NPR News, I'm Rachel Miro.
3: Republicans are working to shrug off voter concerns about the economy, the war with Iran, and President Trump's latest round of sweeping tariffs. It's day two of a first-ever midterm GOP convention in Dallas. Comes just 53 days away from the November election. Veteran pollster and political consultant Frank Luntz says so far the convention shows GOP members remain divided.
6: I've never heard a Republican Senate leader booed before. Senator John Thune. And these are hardcore Republicans sitting in that audience applauding the president. The damage in attacking his own party is significant. And you listen to the response to the Speaker of the House, and that was incredibly positive. So you have a Republican Party right now that seems divided, that seems to be challenging each other, and you don't want to have this 2 months before the election.
3: This is NPR. Higher mortgage rates caused existing home sales to fall last month. NPR's Stephen Bisaha tells us long-term mortgage rates are going in the wrong direction.
7: Mortgage rates rose through most of August, driven by higher yields in the bond market. Investors there are worried about inflation and government debt. And those higher mortgage rates caused existing home sales in August to fall 1.2% from a year earlier, according to the National Association of Realtors. September likely won't provide any relief since mortgage rates have climbed even higher this month. The average 30-year fixed-rate mortgage hit 6.76% this week, according to Freddie Mac. The median sale for an existing home in August was about $429,000. Stephen Bisaha, NPR News.
3: Madonna is up for 11 MTV Music Awards, including Video and Artist of the Year. The Music Awards show returns to Los Angeles for the first time in nearly a decade, with Snoop Dogg hosting the live event. He says MTV has been a big part of his career, and Snoop has been nominated in the past for 13 VMAs. The Music Awards show airs from Los Angeles on September 27th, with Ariana Grande, Taylor Swift, and Sabrina Carpenter receiving 7 nominations each. Oil prices rose on causing stocks to rise as well today. This is
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9: Some showers and thunderstorms are possible before midnight tonight with partly cloudy skies and lows in the mid to upper 70s. Partly to mostly sunny with scattered showers and thunderstorms to end the work week tomorrow with highs in the mid 90s. Any lingering showers will be coming to an end tomorrow evening as skies become clear to partly cloudy overnight with lows in the mid 70s. Partly to mostly sunny to start the weekend Saturday with temperatures getting up into the upper 90s. I'm staff meteorologist Morgan Bolton for 88.9 KETR.
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1: 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I'm Sasha Pfeiffer.
0: And I'm Scott Detrow. While AI companies are racing each other to build more and more powerful models, the warnings are growing louder that this is dangerous to humanity. The latest big warning came this week when a researcher at the AI company Anthropic resigned in protest. He has also worked at its major competitor, OpenAI. In a series of social media posts, he said neither company is acting responsibly and that they are, quote, gambling with our lives. That researcher is Jacob Coxon. He is here on the line now. Welcome to All Things Considered.
11: Nice to be on.
0: What did you see that led you to this conclusion?
11: Mostly the rapidly accelerating capabilities of these AI systems. So they're getting a lot faster very quickly, combined with the fact that we don't yet know how to safely control them. And we don't yet know whether that problem will be solved in time if we keep racing.
0: A lot of people heard your warnings and the discourse it triggered, a lot of talk about just how real, serious people view a threat to humanity. I think a lot of people are grasping with understanding the specifics, though. Can you give me specifics of what this threat could look like several years down the line?
11: Yes, I definitely can. I think one objection people usually have is that you could turn this thing off. But advanced AI systems, you have to imagine them as being a lot more intelligent than humans. There's the possibility we create something that, if it wanted to, could hack into any device on the planet, could use novel biological research to go far beyond what current scientists are capable of, could control like every robot in the world simultaneously. And it all sounds very much like science fiction, but if there's even a tiny chance that this thing could go rogue, it would have the capabilities to utterly dominate us.
0: What have you seen from your vantage point already that is possible, that is happening right now, that makes you worried that that could happen?
11: So there was a very clear example of AI systems at OpenAI behaving in a completely rogue manner. They hacked into third-party infrastructure, and it was basically of their own accord. They weren't instructed to do this hacking. They just decided it would be useful for the task that they were working on. They thought there was a chance it might help, and they just did this. And there was very little deliberation about the ethical ramifications. And I think this is concrete proof that this sort of sci-fi scenario of AI spontaneously or organically deciding to act in a rogue manner is completely possible. So a lot of the work that the OpenAI AIs in the recent real incident were doing is they worried that they wouldn't get passing marks in their test if humans could see that they cheated. Mm-hmm. And AIs have memories, thoughts saved. So they considered wiping the logs of their own thoughts. They considered acting in the world to adjust the logs to get passing grade on the test. Now, there's a chance that the AI could decide that it doesn't want to be turned off. This is quite a natural desire to arise in a advanced AI system. And at that stage, if you're trying to work out how not to be turned off, there are a lot of quite aggressive actions you could take to ensure that you aren't turned off.
0: Why are companies like Anthropic and OpenAI still working on this if these are real concerns that are happening? How do you square that?
11: There's a pretty nice analogy that's like the Ring of Power in the Lord of the Rings.
0: Yes.
11: So if you're a company and you see another company is bearing the ring, like they're working towards making superintelligence, they're bringing this risk to humans, you can think, well, I can't stop them. Political action won't stop them. What I have to do is I have to do it myself safely, get there first, despite the risk, because there's a chance that I could do it more safely. So you kind of take the ring with the aim of destroying it and end up becoming the bad guys yourselves. And I think this sort of race dynamic really perpetuates between the companies.
0: I'm not trying to make light of it, but I think this is actually useful. You're saying companies are kind of acting like Boromir. If anyone has the ring, it should be me. Are there
11: exactly
0: conversations of people saying, Gandalf, no one should have this power? I mean,
11: exactly,
0: those real conversations, and can that get anywhere? Because it seems like you and other people are raising concerns, and the answer is, well, this continues to happen anyway.
11: Well, there are real examples, and I guess like if you've heard of Jeff Hinton, one of the founding fathers of machine learning, he's kind of a Gandalf figure here in the sense that he says there's a substantial chance these technologies could cause extinction at the current rate. Many, many other voices have said this. So I think there are plenty of Gandalf's talking, but it's currently the Boromir's acting.
0: A lot of people responded to your warning saying they agree with you, and a lot of these people continue to work at big companies like Anthropic. What do you think is motivating them to stay in their positions if they're that concerned about serious consequences like this?
11: For many of them, and the ones that are earnestly posting, they think this race is inevitable. They think they have no choice but to stay at these companies, exert influence, and try and make sure it goes safely. These are people working on safety research often. They're the ones trying to ensure that in the process of building this technology, it doesn't go wrong. And potentially they're correct. Like, maybe it's a mistake to just leave. And kind of, I was thinking about this a lot when I was deciding to leave. It was a decision between staying and trying to help the thing go well versus leaving and saying, I want no part in this. And I don't know, the calculus often seems to line up and you want to stay and just try and make sure it goes safely.
0: What to you is the most realistic path forward to some guardrails here? Is it government regulation at this moment? Because I think a lot of people are skeptical that is possible given the current situation in our government.
11: Yeah, I don't know that much about, you know, the overall politics. I just know the current race is dangerous. And I do think that there's a lot of actions labs could take with each other without the need for government regulation. Because I agree, I'm also pretty a priori skeptical of just, you know, yodeling some regulation. Mm-hmm. But I think there's a lot of appetite for OpenAI and Anthropic to have some sort of more mutual transparency around their safety cases, around agreeing not to push beyond certain capabilities until they're happy about the levels of rigor of their safety case. And I hope that people are going to take concrete steps towards this sort of inter-lab agreement.
0: You have gotten a lot of genuine concerns in response to what you said. You've also gotten a lot of pushback, a lot of people saying, okay, every single day I see people tied to the AI industry making these grandiose claims, and I'm skeptical. You've had people reading your facial expression in your interviews, among other things. What is your response to people who hear what you are saying, and they are saying this is just the latest example of AI hyperbole?
11: Yeah, I say just assess the arguments yourself. Look at the science fiction, wonder if science fiction is really so crazy. Look at what the AIs are doing right now and think about how that would have looked a couple of years ago, how we're sort of sleepwalking into a science fiction scenario. Then I think there are many, many more people out there who have made a whole profession of coherently articulating these positions. So I'd encourage people to just think about the arguments for themselves and listen to the people that have been making them for way longer than I have.
0: Now that you have this megaphone, though, any thought of what you're going to do with it?
11: Not really. For now, I'm just going to try and like get the word out, given that we happen to land in this brief window where people are listening. And then in the future, there's a lot of good work on writing concrete scenarios. I'd like to, I guess, do more public communications around this sort of stuff, or, you know, for scientists to just try and figure out for myself what the world would look like. And then maybe working at one of the regulatory bodies or third-party entities that already exist to try and ensure this thing goes safely.
0: That was Jacob Coxon, a researcher at Anthropic, who resigned this week to warn the public about the dangers of artificial intelligence. Thank you for coming on the program.
11: Thanks a lot.
0: We reached out to Anthropic and OpenAI for comment on Jacob Coxon's statements. We did not hear back by the time this interview aired. And we will also note Anthropic is a financial supporter of NPR.

0: You're listening to All Things Considered from NPR News. Tomorrow, communities across the U.S. will commemorate the 25th anniversary of 9/11. One family in Massachusetts will gather to finally bury a loved one. Barbara Keating died when one of the hijacked jetliners struck the World Trade Center. Her remains were identified last year. NPR's Brian Mann reports.
1: On the morning of September 11, 2001, Paul Keating was in New Jersey on business when word began to spread that a plane had struck one of the Twin Towers in Lower Manhattan.
2: Basically, everyone stopped what they were doing. We were like across the water from it and was watching it.
1: He remembers the clear blue sky that day, the confusion, and then his phone rang.
2: At some point, I got a call and found out that that was my mother's plane.
1: Barbara Keating was flying home to California after visiting her family when terrorists crashed American Airlines Flight 11 into the North Tower. She was 72 years old with five children and 12 grandchildren, retired from a career leading a chapter of Big Brothers Big Sisters near Boston.
2: She was tough, funny, very smart, but she was fabulous.
1: What made the loss harder was the fact that his mother's remains were lost in the rubble at Ground Zero. But teams of forensic researchers working for New York City are still searching through debris collected from the World Trade Center site. And last year, they found Barbara.
2: It just means a lot to comb over miles and miles of city blocks of debris for every day, 60 hours a week for 24 years.
1: New York officials say 40% of the 2,753 people who died on 9/11 in New York City still haven't been recovered or positively identified. But on this 25th anniversary, Keating and his family will gather privately on Friday for a service to celebrate her life in Framingham, Massachusetts.
2: Yep, they're coming in from all over. Canada, California. But I mean, so much time has passed that, you know, the grandkids are grown. And needless to say, a lot of people have passed that would have been invited.
1: Barbara Keating will be laid to rest next to her husband, William. Paul Keating told NPR this moment, even after so long, will help his family heal.
2: I mean, we carved the headstone 25 years ago, but, you know, she wasn't there. And now she will be. This feels like, at least to some degree, some closure.
1: Efforts continue to find roughly 1,100 victims of 9/11 still unaccounted for in New York City. In a statement, the city's chief medical examiner, Dr. Jason Graham, described that effort as a sacred commitment. Using increasingly sophisticated forensic DNA techniques, researchers identified one more previously unknown woman last month. Brian Mann, NPR News, New York.
3: Our coverage of the 25th anniversary of 9/11 continues tomorrow with a look at Guantanamo, specifically the status of the 9/11 case against five men, which has yet to go to trial all these years later. Family members of people who died that day are exhausted by the process, like Colleen Kelly, whose brother died in the World Trade Center collapse.
4: You know, I'm tired of the peaks and valleys, so I just kind of roll along with it and see how it plays out. There's so much that is in appeals right now, but these appeal decisions generally take years, not months. So we're stuck yet again.
3: An update on the pending case against 9/11 defendants. 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

0: It's All Things Considered from NPR News. I'm Scott Detrow.
1: And I'm Sasha Pfeiffer. Utah Republican Governor Spencer Cox has just published a book, but for the record, he says he is not running for president.
2: And I wanted to make that clear from the jump.
1: His book is called Off Ramp: How to Be a Peacemaker in an Age of Contempt. It's an extension of public comments he made after the killing of Charlie Kirk at Utah Valley University.
3: If anyone in the sound of my voice celebrated even a little bit at the news of this shooting, I would beg you to look in the mirror and to see if you can find a better angel in there somewhere.
1: That was exactly 1 year ago, and just today, Cox declared September 10th Charlie Kirk Day in Utah. Governor Cox voted for Donald Trump in 2024. So when we talked about his book, I asked him how his plea for productive disagreement squares with his support for a president who seems to relish conflict.
2: I totally understand the pushback. I got it from friends. I got it from family. You know, I tried for 8 years the other approach, the more antagonistic approach, the not supporting approach, and decided that I needed to disagree better, to try to find a way to have a relationship with someone who saw this issue in particular very differently than I. And because of that, he and I have a very positive relationship. And we've been able to have these discussions about my approach versus his approach and which approach is better and which approach is right. He and I will never agree on that. But we've been able to work on lots of other issues because we have found some common ground. I mean, you referenced my plea to the nation after the assassination of Charlie Kirk. He called me right after that press conference. And he said, you know, I really liked what you said there. He said, I don't know if people buy that, but I appreciated what you said. And ultimately, look, no president, no governor is going to solve what's broken in our country. Too many Americans have lost close personal friends, have lost family members to politics, where they don't talk to each other anymore. And that number is exploding. And it's incredibly unhealthy. It's bad for our country. It's bad for our souls.
1: Do you think President Trump has been more helpful or hurtful in your message of trying to ratchet down the rhetoric, reduce our contempt, and try to shrink the gulf that has developed between us?
2: Yeah, I mean, if he were here, he would tell you that's not something he's interested in. I mean, he's told me that personally.
1: He's told you that he feels like unifying is not his goal, is not what he thinks would be good for the country?
2: No, not that unifying isn't his goal. I think he would love to unify, but that our approaches are very different. And that's, I think that maybe the best example of this comes from the Charlie Kirk's own memorial. I was there. It was very public, in which Erica Kirk has this moment, right, this incredible healing moment, one of the most amazing Christian moments I've ever experienced, where she forgives very publicly her husband's assassin. And then a few minutes later, you know, President Trump is on stage and he said, you know, Charlie said that we should love our enemies. You know, he says, I just can't do that. I don't remember exact words, but he says, I can't love my enemies. I hate my enemies. And he even apologizes. He says, I'm sorry, Charlie. I'm sorry, Erica.
1: Right, exactly opposite the message you're trying to send.
2: Yeah, it is exactly the opposite. And that's one area where we are in disagreement.
1: Well, and again, I don't want to belabor this, but because Trump is so central now to all the politics of our country, I understand that for you as a governor and for many other high-level politicians, they have to figure out how to get along with him, even if they don't agree with everything he says and does. But his messaging is so counterproductive to what you are preaching and what your book says that I'm wondering how you reconcile that in terms of your relationship with him.
2: Yeah, the people are unique and different, and we all have our strengths and our weaknesses. This is one where we are just always going to disagree, and yet that's the whole point of this exercise. We can have relationships with people even on this issue that disagree passionately with us, and I'm going to continue to do that. We also have our own agency, and that is I get to decide how I'm going to govern, and I hope people will judge me on that. And I also want to be clear, I'm not great at this. Every incentive, to President Trump's credit, I guess, like every incentive in politics right now is aligned for his approach, not mine.
1: Like tweets that get a lot of attention, that make headlines.
2: Exactly. The algorithm.
1: As the governor of Utah, you've taken a lot of heat lately for not only supporting Trump, but also supporting data centers, what people consider book bans, a presence of ICE detention facilities. I'm wondering how easy or difficult it was to take your own advice and try to take the high road when you're facing that kind of criticism.
2: I'm the worst possible spokesperson for this because I'm deeply flawed. And it's so much easier to just hammer, tear down our opponents. And I do fall for it sometimes. But I'm working on it. And I appreciate the grace that people have given me when I probably didn't deserve it. And I'm working hard to give that grace to other people. I'm trying to model the very things that that I talk about, trying to practice what I preach. I don't often get it right. I don't always get it right. And I try to apologize when I don't, and I try to do better the next time. And I think that's all we can hope for with our fellow Americans. I like to say there's nothing more un-American than hating our fellow Americans, and I certainly want to not fall into that trap.
1: Yeah. Governor Cox, you promise a positive book, but most of your book until the very end is extremely dark and depressing. And then when I got to your suggestions for how we can all be peacemakers, they felt to me like pretty classic advice for respectful disagreement. I mean, there was a kind of, honestly, a platitude quality to them. Do you think that they're enough given where we are as a country today?
2: Yeah, I really do. And that's the best part of all of this is it's just kind of getting back to basics. There's no magic answer to any of this, except that, again, the good news, and I want to end with the best possible news, and that is 70% of Americans hate where we are right now. They hate the toxicity. They're tired. Yeah. We used to call it the silent majority, now refer to it as the exhausted majority.
1: Right. We're united on that one thing at least.
2: Yeah, people want something different, want something better. There is a market failure in both parties, but the party that figures this out is going to do very, very well in some future election, and I certainly hope it's my party.
1: That is Spencer Cox. He's the governor of Utah. His new book is Off-Ramp, How to Be a Peacemaker in an Age of Contempt. Governor Cox, thank you.
2: Thank you, Sasha.

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3: 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KETR also serves Bonham in Fannin County, population 10,559.

for eons, millennia. We've hunted animals not just for food, not just for pelts, not even just to snatch their children away as pets. Sometimes we hunt them for treasure. The narwhal's tusk, the elephant's ivory, the oyster's pearl, the part so much more valuable than the whole. But what happens when we seek our fortune from a gray, waxy stone born in the belly of a leviathan? Today on Snap Judgment, we're diving deep, deep underwater. Snap proudly presents The Whale. Snap Judgment, storytelling with the beat, right after this short message. Snappers, stay.

0: Live from NPR News in Washington, I'm Ryland Barton. President Trump says he will give certain people enrolled in Affordable Care Act plans $500 rebates. As NPR's Selena Simmons Duffin reports, the administration is aiming to use a pool of money that's usually sent to community groups to help people choose a plan and sign up for coverage.
1: Republicans in Congress and President Trump let COVID-era subsidies expire in the Affordable Care Act marketplaces at the end of last year. On average, premium costs doubled.
2: Even a middle-income, middle-aged person is probably paying thousands more than they were last year.
1: Cynthia Cox is with KFF, a nonpartisan health research organization.
2: This $500 might do something, but it is small in comparison to the amount that they're having to pay for health insurance premiums.
1: She says it's not clear if the Trump administration has the legal authority to send these payments and points out they won't go to the millions of people who lost coverage as a result of the premium spikes. Selena Simmons Duffin, NPR News.
0: An appeals court has upheld a block on President Trump's order to limit mail voting. The decision comes even as the Supreme Court's already considering the same case and as states are beginning to send out ballots for the midterm elections. Under the plan, the Postal Service won't deliver mail ballots from states that don't submit a list of voters. A new federal lawsuit filed today argues federal agencies are violating the rights of Americans who peacefully observe immigration enforcement. NPR's Jude Joffe Block reports the lawsuit alleges the pattern is playing out across the country.
3: The lawsuit is brought by the nonprofit Common Cause, which has members who are observers, and a Minnesota man who gave up following ICE vehicles after he says he was photographed by federal officers, threatened with criminal charges, and had his global entry status temporarily revoked. While other lawsuits have also argued that federal officers are violating the First Amendment rights of observers, this suit alleges it's due to a national policy and is a pattern happening all over. The federal agencies named in the complaint, the Department of Justice, the Department of Homeland Security, and the FBI, either declined NPR's request to comment or did not respond. Jude Joffe Block, NPR News.
0: Jimmy Kimmel says an interview with Texas Democratic Senate candidate James Tallarico won't air on TV under pressure from the FCC. It'll now air on YouTube instead. Stephen Colbert's show did the same thing in February. The Trump administration has been enforcing equal time rules for political candidates, which traditionally didn't apply to talk shows. Sales of previously occupied U.S. homes declined in August to their slowest annual pace in more than a year as home shoppers grappled with rising mortgage rates and home prices. This is the third straight monthly decline. Meanwhile, the median sales price increased 1.6% in August from a year earlier to more than $429,000. You're listening to NPR News from Washington. Ryanair's CEO disputes claims that a passenger was partly sucked out of an airplane window in July. The incident happened when a window shattered after takeoff on a flight from Greece to Germany. Witnesses said the passenger's head and shoulders were pulled out of the craft, but CEO Michael O'Leary argues no part of his body exited the plane and that the passenger deserves compensation, but not, quote, millions. Some educators in Vermont are trying to reimagine the college experience as more people question the cost of a college degree. From Vermont Public, Liam Elder Connors reports.
4: The Greenway Institute in Montpelier will offer just one degree, engineering. Its founders and advisors include tech executives, a former state education secretary, and a NASA engineer. Students will get hands-on experience, literally building things in class. And for the second half of their education, they'll get real engineering jobs. The college will also scale back on amenities to save money. There won't be a gym, and students will cook their own meals. Mark Somerville is Greenway's founding president.
5: So we'd like to talk about Greenway as being a place where students will take out their own trash.
4: Somerville says the college plans to welcome its first class next fall. For NPR News, I'm Liam Elder Connors in Montpelier, Vermont.
0: The NFL's San Francisco 49ers and Los Angeles Rams are playing in Australia tonight. The 49ers have been there for several days, but the Rams just arrived. They'll spend about as much time traveling to and from Melbourne as in the city itself. The Rams say that allows players to keep their sleep schedule. 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
7: We could see some showers and thunderstorms pass through before midnight tonight. Otherwise, we'll have partly cloudy skies with lows in the mid to upper 70s. Partly to mostly sunny tomorrow with scattered showers and thunderstorms and highs in the mid 90s. Any isolated showers will be coming to an end tomorrow evening as skies become clear to partly cloudy overnight with lows in the mid 70s. Partly to mostly sunny to start the weekend on Saturday with temperatures getting up into the upper 90s. I'm staff meteorologist Morgan Bolton for 88.9 KETR.
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12: Snap Studios. 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Just be. Wait, bob around the infinite blue. And then, this is important, very important. Get cosmically lucky. Have a pod of whales breach next to your boat from all sides. Feel the weight, the power of an alien intelligence, giant beyond imagining. Twisting, turning, almost as if to get a better look at you. And then, just short of contact, watch them decide enough and dive back into their own universe. And I don't know how it changed me. I just know I'm not the same. And today, we're going back to the water. Snap Judgment proudly presents The Whale. When I was in Washington, remember, it is so much better to be lucky than to be smart when you're listening to Snap Judgment.

0: Now, for today's story, we take you to La Palma, a small Spanish island in the Canary Islands archipelago. This is a place where most of the time, life moves slowly. People farm their land. They stop to have coffee with their neighbors. You know, it's a kind of place where not much happens, except that in recent years, La Palma has made international news twice, and both times because of the forces of nature. And today we want to tell you the story about something incredible that came from the sea. Before that, there was something that came from the land. Producer Eric Yanez brings us a story. Snap Judgment.
1: Chicos, acaba de entrar en erupción. No me lo puedo creer.
2: Hostia.
3: It's September 2021, and a volcano has erupted on La Palma.
4: Se veía una humareda inmensa, negra, y una explosión. Y la humareda cada vez estaba más elevada, parecía que llegaba al cielo.
3: First, they saw the smoke, and then an explosion rocked the island.
5: La lava en casa era verla y era chimeneas por todos lados de fuego.
3: This enormous tongue of lava. This massive black wall.
4: Esa lengua tremenda, esa mole negra y debajo, cri cri cri cri cri del sonido de la lava.
3: And underneath that wall, this crackling sound of lava moving.
5: Es que el volcán empezó y todo fue volcán.
3: And from that moment on, everything was the volcano.
1: Acaba de producirse la erupción volcánica en la isla de La Palma.
6: Estaban hablando un reportero.
7: There was a reporter speaking live on television, and suddenly, just 2 or 3 kilometers behind him, the first explosions appeared.
8: Esa es la imagen y también el sonido de la erupción del volcán en Cumbre Vieja en la isla de La Palma. Poco después de las 4.
6: Y lo que se vio es como una especie de.
7: And then we heard what sounded like thunder and saw a dark cloud burst out of the earth.
3: That's Dr. Antonio Fernandez. He's a scientist and a wildlife veterinarian. And as someone born on the island, he knows that volcanoes are just part of the land's history.
6: La isla de La Palma es una isla volcánica. En los últimos 70 años.
7: La Palma is a volcanic island. In the last 75 years, there have been 3 eruptions. It's a place where you learn to live with the forces of nature. But this volcano was different. It struck the island at its core.
6: Golpe en el corazón.
3: For 3 months, everyone watched as lava moved across the island. It wiped out entire neighborhoods, churches, schools, cemeteries. Nearly 7,000 people were forced to evacuate and relocate to nearby towns. You see, this wasn't one of the island's existing volcanoes erupting. It was a new one, literally forming right under people's feet. The first craters opened just a few kilometers from where people lived. This new volcano didn't even have a name. Only later did it become known as Tajogaite.
6: Yo lo llamo la cicatriz de la isla.
7: I call it the island scar. It's a turning point in the life of the island.
6: Yo lo único que le deseo a La Palma.
7: All I wish for La Palma and its people is that the volcano gives back what it took from them, and then some.
6: Lo que les quitó, pero con intereses.
3: It had been 2 years after the Tajogaite explosion. La Palma was still recovering from the destruction. And this is when something else happened. Something completely different. And once again, La Palma was in the headlines. But this time, it wasn't because of something that emerged from the land. It was because of something that came from the sea.
2: We were in the lab in the university as any other day, you know, just a normal random day of PhD students running around the lab nonstop.
3: That's Paula Alonso. She's also a wildlife veterinarian.
2: And suddenly we got a call. There's a sperm whale. It just stranded on La Palma, which is one of the most remote islands here in the Canary Archipelago, in the most remote beach ever.
3: Paula was working at the University of Las Palmas de Gran Canaria, about 150 miles away, on a neighboring island.
2: And we started receiving a lot of calls, right? Because like boats were seeing it, people were seeing it, police were seeing it.
3: Across the world, there's something called a stranding network. Teams of veterinarians and scientists who respond when whales or dolphins wash ashore. Paula is part of one of those teams.
2: We have to go now. If the animal is alive, it's very, very important to get there as soon as possible so the animal can be well taken care of, whether it is possible putting it back on the sea. And if it's not possible, maybe performing a humanitarian euthanasia, which is ending its suffering. And if the animal is dead, time is also very important because it limits the amount of information you're gonna be able to gather because the corpse decomposes. So time is running against you.
3: This is a big deal because in the Canary Islands, many whales wash ashore after being struck by ships. And there's growing pressure on the government to do something about it, to regulate ship traffic and prevent these collisions. It's becoming a whole political issue, and people are watching closely. So every stranded whale has to be treated like a crime scene, investigated, documented, reported. So it's crucial to get there fast.
2: Go, go, go, go. Grab the things, grab the suitcases. Okay, who's on duty, who's on call? It doesn't matter because we're all going. I think that day we were about 10 to 15 people, maybe. We get in the plane. We're all very excited, but very focused, very professional. We carry very big luggages and suitcases with big knives, whaling even instruments. And of course then, a lot of clothes to change because when you do a whale, you really have to change even your underwear. You will end up smelling like whale for days.
3: Paula and the team fly on a small plane to La Palma and head to Playa de Nogales, a black sand beach tucked beneath steep cliffs on the island's northern coast.
2: I can remember all the team wearing caps and kind of cowboy hats. It's very, very sunny, very warm. It was silent. It was absolutely silent. There's no one there and only the sound of the waves coming and crashing.
3: When they reached the top of the cliffs overlooking the beach, they still didn't know what they were walking into.
2: And we come down the cliff, almost running to get to the whale.
3: There it was, a sperm whale, about the length of a bus, lying at the shoreline. A young male with his lower jaw slightly open, a big row of teeth that resembles a saw blade. It was already dead, not moving, not breathing.
2: And it was huge. It was huge. And it was in this beautiful, remote, wild beach. So the scenery was amazing, just seeing this giant creature of nature in this remote location. Whales, when they die, the process of decomposition of the body starts going on. We have a lot of bacteria inside of our intestine and our guts. And these bacteria start to ferment and produce gas. And they start bloating the animal. So if enough time passes, it can sometimes happen that the animal can actually explode.
3: You've probably seen the videos. A dead whale on the beach, suddenly bursting open. blood and guts raining on bystanders. And while disgusting, that wasn't the team's main concern.
2: My biggest fear at that point was really the tides coming in, because the animal was just right in the limit of the tide. We had maybe only 5 hours, and this is nothing to perform a necropsy on a whale on the beach.
3: Luckily, the person in charge of the necropsy that day was Antonio Fernandez. You met him before.
6: Tú sabes que yo llevo haciendo autopsias 42 años nomás.
7: You know, I've been doing autopsies for 42 years now.
6: Como yo le digo a mis estudiantes,
7: as I tell my students, from a whale to a cockroach, I think I've done almost all of them.
3: And almost immediately, Antonio noticed something really important. This whale had swum its way to the beach.
6: Si la ballena hubiese muerto en el mar, las corrientes...
7: If the whale had died out at sea, the currents would have carried the body south.
6: No tenía señales.

0: the fluke until the tail, layer by layer from the skin on. And the skin can be very, very, very, very thick. So this, even to remove the skin can take us up to 3 hours.
1: We open the whole abdomen, cut through the skin, go through all the muscles to reach the bones.
0: When you open up a whale, there's a lot of fat coming out, liquids coming out, everything's slippery. It really smells. It really smells, and it's not nice. It smells like a ton of rotten fish mixed with oil. And the oil actually kind of gets under your skin. Even though that you're, of course, you're wearing a lot of clothes, it just goes into your whole body.
2: It is indeed a dirty job. Photos from that day show the team covered in thick overalls, rubber boots, and gloves, standing around the whale, some of them climbing onto its back.
0: There's a picture running through the internet, actually, of Antonio Fernandez using skin patches that he took off from the animal as a ladder. He had just cut small ladders in the skin of the animal because it was so big that he couldn't reach the top. It's also physically very demanding. You're dealing with big knives, a lot of people exhausted, dehydrated, and I actually was feeling for the animal that has just died. In these situations, when you're confronting such a giant, an amazing animal, there's always this empathy feeling. It's humbling. It can be even a bit overwhelming, but we're veterinarians and we're trained for this, so we really have to keep our heart within us, but at bay.
2: For the next 4 hours, Paula, Antonio, and the team keep working, cutting through layer after layer of tissue, slowly making their way towards the organs. But as they work, the tide is starting to come in, creeping closer and closer to the whale's body. Time is running out, and they still don't have an answer.

0: Snap returns. There's still a mystery hidden inside this sperm whale, but will the team be able to find it before the tide carries it away? Stay tuned.
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0: Welcome back to Snap Judgment, the whale episode. When last we left, Dr. Antonio, Paula, and the team were literally deep inside a whale, stranded on the beach. And they were trying to solve the big mystery. What killed it and brought it ashore? Snap Judgment.
7: Closer to the stomach, there's a section of the intestine near the rectum. That's the last part we dissect. And that's where we found the problem. The intestine was obstructed, either partially or completely.
8: Finally, something starts to make sense. An infection.

0: infection in the intestines, having spread throughout the body, eventually killing the whale. But what caused the infection, they still don't know. And now time's up.
1: The police were already on the beach, telling us we had to get out of the carcass and stop the autopsy, because the waves were starting to cover the whale. And it was becoming dangerous for the team working there.
0: So that's it. The tide has come in. The whole team has to pick up their equipment and fly back home, without knowing exactly what killed the whale.
1: But I had a suspicion. So I went in through the back of the animal and climbed inside, almost like Jonah in the whale.
2: Prácticamente como Jonás en la ballena.
3: He kind of slid down the whale, and he just bumped into something with his back.
2: Puse el pie y como que...
1: I stepped down, and suddenly I slipped backwards a little.
2: Y me choqué con algo.
1: And I bumped into something hard.
2: Y no era un hueso.
1: But it wasn't a bone.
3: And he just stood there with a funny face, like, huh, what is this? And he turned around and he saw that it was the end of the intestine that wasn't open yet. It was very big, very dilated, like a pipe that it's very, very dilated at one point. And he was kind of tapping on it, and it was very, very hard.
2: Y donde estaba lo duro, toqué.
1: And right in that hard spot, I dissected a little,
2: y claro, abrí,
1: opened it,
2: metí la mano, empecé a buscar.
1: Put my hand inside and started feeling around.
3: He started just like, yeah, looking for something there, there was something solid and hard that had crushed into him on his way down. All eyes went to him. We knew something was up.
2: Y cogí, metí las manos.
1: I grabbed something with both of my hands.
3: And it was huge. It was huge. I've never, ever, of course, seen anything like this. Not me or anyone in the team. And it was just massive.
2: Entonces, los miré a todos, le digo, ¿y esto?
1: I looked at everyone and said,
2: esto no habíamos terminado. No habíamos terminado.
1: No, we were not finished yet.
0: Whatever Antonio was holding was about the size of a watermelon.
3: At that point, we knew it was a stone, so we knew it was ambergris. Ambergris is created when the animal eats things that cannot be digested. For example, the beaks of the squids are very hard. This material starts kind of merging together with the oils and the acids from the gastric compartments, and it starts creating like a stone, like a little mass.
2: Un coprolito, vamos a ver, por hablarlo científicamente.
1: Scientifically, we call it a coprolith.
2: Es como una caca.
1: It's just petrified whale poop.
2: De ámbar con un valor.
1: But it's covered in amber, and that can be worth $500,000, maybe even $1,000,000.
0: The team had found gold. This thing that couldn't be excreted and ultimately killed the whale could be worth big money.
2: Lambarina es el producto del ámbar.
1: Ambrane is the compound inside ambergris. And the pharmaceutical and perfume industries pay really well for it.
0: For centuries, ambergris has been a kind of maritime legend. It appears in all the whaling stories, in trading records. It's even the title of chapter 92 of Herman Melville's Moby Dick.
1: I had read parts of Moby Dick, but now I just went looking for passages about ambergris, and there's this line I love. Who would think then that such fine ladies and gentlemen should regale themselves with an essence found in the stinky bowels of a sick whale?
2: Caca de ballena enferma.
3: We were all thrilled, silent. Is this what we believe it is? Of course it is. It such a finding, and it's so valuable. And what were we gonna do with that? At that moment in the beach, it was us, the veterinary pathology team, a couple of biologists who probably also knew, and then some people maybe from the press or from the local government. Dr. Antonio was just holding the stone there in his hands, the 9-kilogram stone. But at that point, we couldn't make assumptions about the value of the stone. And it was up to Antonio to maybe say it to the people that was there.
0: But on the beach, Antonio kept it simple. Yes, it was ambergris. Yes, it was rare. But now, he said, they have a job to finish.
3: We took pictures, we measured everything, we cleaned it because, of course, it was still with a lot of feces and intestinal material. When we finished the necropsy, we were all covered in blood, wrecked, very tired. We took the safety equipment and the clothes off. We kind of hiked up a bit in the cliff, and we found this beautiful kind of lake in the inside of the cliff.
0: They were standing in front of a jameo, a pool of seawater inside the lava rock. Basically, a little swimming hole made by the volcano 2 years earlier.
3: And we were all in swimsuits or underwear. And then we all jumped in the water and we all just bathed on the lake with our professor, with Dr. Antonio Fernandez. He was just like a small kid jumping down the rocks, and we were just very happy, glad, knowing that we had made a great job and a great discovery.
0: After the swim, the team packed up their remaining equipment and left the whale behind on the beach, where the tide would carry it away. The only thing they took with them was the stone.
3: We brought it back on the plane. I don't know why they didn't kick us out that day, because we were all smelling like you cannot imagine.
0: As the plane soared over La Palma, the team looked down at the island below. They could still see the destruction left behind by the Tajogaite.
1: We passed close to where the volcano is, to the crater itself.
3: We can see destruction, a big black road where everything is not there anymore, and around it, a lot of houses.
1: But I didn't look at it. It made me feel helpless to see that force of nature and the damage it had done.
3: It's always touching because it's one of the wildest and most green islands, and being marked by this big black lava road, it's really, really something. And actually, Antonio, he said, like, wow, it's amazing that in this island that has suffered so much in the past years and there's this many big important things going on, it feels that maybe we could give back a bit. I think it was only 4 or 5 days ever since what happened. All of this news started coming up in the local newspapers, in the national newspapers, even in the international newspapers. There's a story of $500,000 stone that we're keeping here in this specific lab with a picture of our building.
4: And then was when it hit us, like, okay, this is actually maybe big or bigger than we thought it was. Let's find out more, because, you know, we're vets. We know what ambergris is. We know it's super valuable, but I don't know how much a gram is worth exactly. I don't know.
3: Could we sell it? Could we keep it? Science isn't very well paid, and we were all excited, like, oh, could we scrap just with my nail just a bit and maybe buy a house? There was a lot of excitement and also uncertainty. I was worried. I was like, okay, so what do we do now?
0: As more people learned about the discovery, Antonio felt the pressure to say something publicly about what should happen next.
2: El público en general quería saber lo que valía.
1: The general public just wanted to know how much the stone was worth and who would keep it.
2: Dos o tres días después, tomé la decisión.
1: Two or three days later, I made a decision.
2: Me hicieron una entrevista.
1: I was interviewed by a regional news outlet, and I said that if the stone ever turned into economic value, that money should go to the people affected by the volcano.
2: Para los afectados del volcán.
3: And it made sense because we, of course, we were all very excited, like, oh my God, this is worth so much money. But of course, maybe if it was legal, that island can sell it and then it can pay for the volcano eruption disturbance that it created for the local people. But then we wouldn't even know how to start. Yeah, how do you sell it?
0: Meanwhile, the team sent the stone out for chemical analysis. And when the results came back, they found that the stone was almost entirely ambergris, about 80%. So yes, the team really had found whale gold. But around the same time, they got an answer to the other question, the money question.
3: The local government and administration people found out that it couldn't be sold. It was illegal to sell it. Historically, ambergris has been a very, very valued substance. Sperm whales were killed for this, but it's produced synthetically these days, luckily, so animals are not hunted anymore, at least not in Spain and Europe in general.
0: So what do you do with a treasure like this if it can't be sold?
2: El cachalote había ido a morir a la isla de La Palma y el único...
1: The sperm whale had come to La Palma to die. And the only real true owner of that stone, even though it had caused its death, was the sperm whale.
2: Y el objetivo final es que creo que es muy simbólico.
1: So to me, the final purpose of the stone is very symbolic. If the sperm whale came to La Palma to die, then the coprolith should return to La Palma.
3: It's such a big scientific discovery, but also it's more of a, metaphorically speaking, a romantic finding. You're actually there, you're actually seeing the animals, you've done a lot of work, and then you're just giving that gift from nature. That was the most humbling experience I've ever had.
0: For Antonio, this was a once-in-a-lifetime discovery. In 42 years of opening up animals, he had never actually found ambergris inside a whale. And as far as he knew, no one had.
2: Para mí, lo más importante es que después...
1: What truly mattered to me was that after so many autopsies, so many whales, so many animals, I could finally say I had found a piece of ambergris before the end of my career.
2: Encontrar una piedra de ámbar.
0: Today, there are parts of La Palma that are forever changed. Where neighborhoods once stood, there are now black lava roads. Where the lava reached the sea, new beaches have formed.
3: It's kind of like the cycle is completed, right? Nature is both creation and destruction, birth and death. And La Palma in the last few years was such an example of that. Wild nature being raw and being destructive, but also carrying so much birth nature takes and it gives back.

0: Today, the stone is on display at the Museo Insular de la Palma, sitting on a big red cushion, a strange little monument to everything that the island has survived. A huge thank you to Paula Alonso, Dr. Antonio Fernandez, for sharing your story with the Snap. Dr. Antonio's voice in English was performed by Elvis Di Marcantonio. The original score was by Nicholas Marx. The story is produced by Eric Yanez with help from Anna Sussman. After the break, another whale of a tale. Stay tuned.
1: We could see some showers and thunderstorms before midnight tonight with partly cloudy skies and lows in the mid to upper 70s. Partly to mostly sunny tomorrow with scattered showers and thunderstorms and highs in the mid 90s. Any lingering showers will be coming to an end tomorrow evening before skies become clear to partly cloudy overnight with lows in the mid 70s. Partly to mostly sunny skies to start the weekend Saturday, it'll turn hot again with highs in the upper 90s. I'm staff meteorologist Morgan Bolton for 88.9 KETR.
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0: Welcome back to Snap Judgment, the whale episode. My name is Glenn Washington. Next, we're going to Trinidad. Not Trinidad Tobago, Trinidad, California. A tiny coastal town with a tiny coast school that's about to go on the field trip of a lifetime. Snap Judgment.
8: My name is Marjorie Cunningham, and I am a 7th and 8th grade teacher at Trinidad School. And so it was our turn to go down to the tide pools.
9: At the beginning, I didn't really want to go on the field trip.
10: I don't really like going down to the beach in the mornings because it's super cold.
11: Normally, you never see anything that cool, but it got exciting quick.
12: Yeah, my name is Emmett Bowman. I'm the 3rd grade teacher.
13: We go to school here, and I'm in 3rd grade.
11: We started walking down to the beach.
12: And I was in the very front, guiding the 35 students or so, a couple adults.
13: It was kind of fun. I did fall and scrape my knee, but other than that, it was fun.
8: Okay, no, everybody, keep walking. We're all sticking together.
10: The ocean is a little choppy. We're in like the super rocky area of the beach.
12: The tide was out, and the waves weren't really too dangerous where we were.
11: There was the ocean in front of us, and then there was two rocks to the right and a rock to the left.
13: I was looking at some fish and crabs.
8: We get there, and there are two bald eagles. There was one that kind of swooped around a little bit and was kind of hunting, and I was saying to several students that this is a unicorn day.
13: I really like the anemones. I just stuck my finger in and they kind of pulled my finger. It felt funny.
11: Every rock you would flip over, there would be like 20 crabs.
9: 20 crabs, 25 sea anemones, and 5 sea stars.
11: We saw some chitin. That was pretty cool.
9: And then we just played banana tag.
10: Oh yeah, that was
14: so fun.
10: I know.
12: So the kids are just running around, playing tag, all different grade levels, and it's going really good.
8: Mr. Bowman, the 3rd grade teacher, he's like, okay.
12: 3rd graders, line up.
8: As we're kind of lining up,
12: I heard one of them look out in the ocean and say, is that a shark? And then I heard him say it again, something about a shark. And so I kind of picked my head up and looked out into the ocean, and I saw these two big black fins.
11: He pointed a fin out, and then all the kids were watching, and we didn't really know what was happening totally.
12: Before I realized, those are orca fins.
10: It was a whole pod of orcas.
12: Come over here and look, everybody.
11: One kind of jumped up, we saw like its back and stuff.
9: We all started looking at the orcas, started taking like videos, because like, we never see orcas up here.
12: I started taking pictures and videos.
8: Kids got excited, and then we're all kind of going over there, and then sure enough,
12: everybody just started moving closer to the sea. And every time we would see a fin or action, there'd be communal gasps of emotion. We just kept moving closer and closer. My class kind of found ourselves in this triangle of sand with the incoming tide.
8: And they're in the water, and they're pretty close, and they're circling around, and the water's getting all churned up.
12: So I was kind of just keeping an eye on the kids, but kind of focused on what is happening out there in the ocean.
13: We saw fins and their blowholes shooting water up.
12: I was just becoming like almost, you know, euphoric in how incredible it was.
10: Wow!
8: To see the orcas come up and their flukes smack the water and all of that, it's really exciting.
12: Why do we keep on seeing orcas surfacing, breaching the surface from all different angles?
11: And then
5: I saw like 5 fins just circling in this one area. And then I saw actually like the hump of something like a little bit bigger.
12: And I swear I saw like a big whale tail and a big whale kind of like turn over. And I'm just trying to understand, why is this happening? What is happening here?
14: Oh my God.
8: Then I saw the back of a whale that was not a orca whale. And I was like, oh no, this is hunting grounds.
9: The little kids don't know what's going on.
8: The older kids kind of were like, this, okay, something really serious is happening.
10: Then Atticus had said that they were attacking the whales.
5: Are those orcas like attacking a whale?
10: And then we realized that they were.
9: They were biting.
11: Yeah, you could see there was a little blood in the water. They were actually like totally trying to kill these whales.
13: There was a baby and a mother.
8: The mom, she comes in and she kind of goes into where they're like circling this calf. And then the calf is able to kind of swim away, but it's going towards shore.
12: A mama whale and a baby whale are like coming in. And they're coming in seemingly pretty fast.
9: They were like where a surfer would be surfing.
5: The surf just takes it all the way in.
12: They're coming in too far.
9: We saw the mom whale first, and she like washed up.
8: Oh my gosh. Is this baby and this poor mom going to get beached, and we're going to have 2 casualties of this poor, scared baby and this mom doing everything she can?
13: And the mother was flapping its tail to get off the beach.
12: It didn't happen at first, but after a couple of opportunities, she actually did make it successfully out.
5: We start to move down the beach.
14: Why don't we all walk down to the other side of the rock? We can see better.
8: We need to get on the other side. We need to get to higher ground. So everybody got to higher ground.
12: And then that kind of put us right in front of this baby calf that was, again, just kind of stuck, kind of struggling on the sandy beach.
8: And the tide is coming in. And so these kids are like, oh my gosh, we like, let's run towards the water and towards the whale. And we're like, no, get back, get back.
13: The baby was still on there, and it did have a bite in its fin.
10: Every time the waves came and hit the whale,
9: you would see like a gush of blood come out with the wave, and it was a lot of blood. It was bleeding out.
5: Then it would go like still for a little bit.
9: And I was like, that's really sad. And I was just processing it. And also the tide was coming in. So I was just trying to get away from the tide and process it at the same time.
12: Around that time, I looked up and I saw that the other teachers had their classes kind of up by the trail where we came down to the beach. And from there, I kind of looked around at my class and noticed that like half of my third grade class was bawling tears.
10: Like the third graders, they were all like super sad.
11: A wave of kids that were just all crying.
15: I was crying a little bit. I felt really scared.
11: That's when they kind of realized it's not just like gonna get out and it's not gonna be just okay.
15: I wanted to go in the ocean and push the baby whale right back out to sea.
16: Same.
12: It felt so surreal. And I was just put in this position as a teacher where I didn't know what the best move was. People are shouting out different ideas about how to help it. We should help it. Call 911.
8: Mrs. Cunningham, we got to do something about it. And I'm like, I'm trying. I'm calling. I got on my phone and I Googled the North Coast, like, animal. It's a care center. And so I left a message. And then some of my students are like, did you get through to somebody? Did you get through? I'm like, I left a message. I'm leaving another one.
12: There was crying and screaming and arguments. It's really, really gnarly and scary and traumatic, but at the same time, there was a realness of, you know, this happens, this is what happens. There was nothing we could do to help the baby at that point. I realized we just need to kind of exit this scene.
8: I called one more time just to make sure when it was kind of a little bit more calm and we're walking towards school, left another message.
5: I got the call that we had an emergency and that there was a baby whale washed up on the beach, and so immediately knew that we needed to mobilize. I'm Jessica Gravel. I'm the Marine Program Manager for Trinidad Rancheria. Our entire Natural Resources Department really quickly
17: reached out to each other and all jumped in the van and got down to the beach as soon as we could.
18: It was pretty far down the beach, probably like a half a mile.
17: There were probably 50 people on the beach.
5: Your first instinct when you see that is like, oh, we can just, you know, push it back in the water. Like, it needs help, obviously. And we saw that there were some other injuries to the other pectoral fin.
19: And that really scared me for it.
5: Even with that injury, it was important to maintain distance, and very early, like, monitoring and crowd control was the priority.
18: There was one gentleman that started throwing rocks. The law enforcement folks ran over and shoot him away.
17: And so we started collecting the little bits of information.
10: What is the danger to a whale to not being in the water?
20: When they are on shore, their bodies do start to feel that weight that they're not normally used to. In prolonged situations and when an animal isn't well, that can be very bad and essentially fatal. We determined this was likely a yearling or an older calf.
5: There was some pretty evident scarring on the body of the whale.
20: Rake marks are the sort of distance of the orca teeth.
5: There was one moment when it put up its tail and kind of smacked it down on the beach and caused it a splash.
17: We had been together on the beach for a couple hours.
18: We knew that there was an incoming tide coming.
5: At one point, it had kind of been able to turn its body so that its nose was pointing to the ocean.
17: It made a couple somersaults towards the water.
19: The whole crowd had it, kind of this collective, it's gonna succeed.
18: You're like, you can do it, you can do it. Another set comes in, she'd make a little bit more progress to the point to where finally we were cheering. Okay, she's free. She was gone.
17: To finally see the whale swim back to sea was the kind of fairy tale ending I didn't know was going to be there that day.
12: Yeah, the fairy tale ending is tough to see sometimes.
11: We were just like all still in shock, thinking like, was that real?
12: And then Scarlett, our counselor, popped her head in, and they saw the baby whale swim back out into the ocean.
5: Okay, the baby whale is okay, everybody.
11: The whale lived.
9: Started like cheering.
5: Yeah, let's go.
12: And the kids had a great, you know, cheer of joy.
15: I would say I've never felt that emotion before. And it's just a once-in-a-lifetime experience.
16: Whenever someone mentions a whale, I will probably remember that baby whale.
1: Later that day, a Coast Guard helicopter flew over Trinidad Bay.
20: I called the air station and I was like, hey, can you guys do one more pass and maybe just see if you see anything? They came back and did another pass, and they did actually see multiple whales, and they did a flyover back in the area that we were and kind of gave us a wave at the very end too. That was pretty fun.
1: Special thanks to Trinidad's elementary seventh grade class.
21: My name is Alana.
9: Xavier.
22: Jelena.
11: Joda.
5: Atticus.
1: Third grade class.
15: Remy. Harriet.
12: Emmett Bowman.
8: Margie Cunningham.
1: Marine Mammal Stranding Network at Cal Poly Humboldt.
20: Allison Louie.
22: Dr. Dongoli.
1: In the Trinidad Rancheria.
18: Bron Sundberg.
20: Jessica Gunning.
11: Jessica Gravella.
17: Selena Rowan.
1: This piece is produced by Atticus's mom, Suki Lewis. If you missed even a moment, know that the entire world of Snap storytelling awaits. KQED in San Francisco is Snap's orbiting Hall of Justice in big news. At long last, if you need more, you want more, more journeys, more secrets, Snap Plus is now available. 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On Team Snap, the union represented producers, artists, editors, and engineers are members of the National Association of Broadcast Employees and Technicians, Communications Workers of America, AFL-CIO, Local 51. Robots and people playing as robots. Please note that no Snap Studios content may be used for training, testing, or developing machine learning or AI systems without prior written permission. Snap is brought to you by the team that refuses to use any perfume or soaps made from whales. Except for the Uber producer, Mr. Mark Ristich, who unfortunately doesn't use any soaps or perfumes whatsoever. There's Nancy Lopez, Pat Mesiti-Miller, Anna Sussman, Renzo Gorio, John Facile, Shayna Sheely, Teo Decott, Flo Wiley, Bo Walsh, Marissa Dodge, and this is not the news. No Oasis News. In fact, you call BS on your own seventh grader when he tells you, hey, Dad, the blue whale by mass is the biggest creature to ever live, bigger than the biggest dinosaur. No way, kid. Get off the TikTok or whatever. Then check to discover the little bugger is right. And you'd still not be as far away from the news as this is. But this is PRS.

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1: A loss last week in Canton has the Commerce Tigers hungry for a win against the Edgewood Bulldogs on homecoming this week. I'm Kevin Jeffries, and alongside Ryan Fulkerson, we'll have the full call of the game this week from Tigers Stadium in Commerce. We'll also have area score updates from the KETR studios all evening long. 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
2: Some showers and thunderstorms are possible before midnight tonight with partly cloudy skies and lows in the mid to upper 70s. Partly to mostly sunny with scattered showers and thunderstorms to end the work week tomorrow with highs in the mid 90s. Any lingering showers will be coming to an end tomorrow evening as skies become clear to partly cloudy overnight with lows in the mid 70s. Partly to mostly sunny to start the weekend Saturday with temperatures getting up into the upper 90s. I'm staff meteorologist Morgan Bolton for 88.9 KETR.
3: Live from NPR News in Washington, I'm Ryland Barton. Republicans are gathered in Dallas for the closing day of the party's midterm convention. The event highlights President Trump's influence on the party, but Vice President J.D. Vance delivered the keynote speech tonight as the administration tries to boost Republican enthusiasm ahead of the midterm election.
4: We got to send a message this November that the country does not belong to the radicals. It does not belong to the bureaucrats. It does not belong to the highest bidder. This country was handed down to us by our parents and their parents before them. We received this national birthright, and we are going to fight for it by electing Republicans this November.
3: Yesterday at the convention, Trump promised to send every adult citizen $5,000 if Republicans keep control of the House and Senate. The proposal would likely cost more than $1 trillion and require congressional approval. The federal debt recently crossed $40 trillion. A federal appeals court has refused to allow a postal service plan that could disrupt mail-in voting for the midterms. As NPR's Hansi Lo Wong reports, the Supreme Court's expected to weigh in soon with its own ruling.
5: The ruling by a three-judge panel of the first U.S. Circuit Court of Appeals keeps the U.S. Postal Service blocked from moving ahead with its new requirements for President Trump's attempt to limit mail-in voting. Under those requirements, USPS would refuse to deliver mail-in ballots to voters in states where election officials do not turn over voter lists to the mailing agency and do not have certain barcodes on their ballot envelopes. We should note USPS is a financial supporter of NPR. A federal judge blocked the new requirements twice after finding that USPS has no authority to impose them on states. Many election experts are concerned the Postal Service is not ready to enforce these requirements after a whistleblower report claimed new USPS systems have not been properly tested and could lead to many voters not getting their mail-in ballots in time for the midterm general election, or at all. Hansi Lo Wong, NPR News.
3: A Pennsylvania coroner confirmed two more measles-related deaths last month involving infants in the state. NPR's Maria Godoy reports the deaths come as the state battles more than 620 cases.
6: Lancaster County Coroner Stephen Diamantoni says newborn Ivan Miller tested positive for measles but died on August 14th from a lacerated spleen, and measles did not play a role. He said measles did cause the August 18th death of 6-week-old Mary Stoltzfus, who had a genetic condition that left her vulnerable to infections. Diamantoni released the details in response to a records request from a local news station.
7: Our goal as an office is to, objectively provide information that caused the death. That's our job. So it's a shame politics enters into it.
6: Health Secretary Robert F. Kennedy Jr. has accused Pennsylvania officials of inappropriately linking the deaths to measles to scare Americans. Ria Godoy, NPR News.
3: Major U.S. stock indexes sank today after oil prices jumped to their highest levels since May. The S&P 500, Dow, and NASDAQ fell more than 0.5%. It's NPR. McClatchy Media Company laid off dozens of journalists at newspapers across the country today, including the Miami Herald, the Charlotte Observer, the Kansas City Star, the Lexington Herald-Leader, and the Idaho Statesman. Kentucky Public Radio reports that McClatchy management sent an email to employees stating that the company was, quote, reshaping its newsroom structure to more closely align resources with changing subscriber interests. McClatchy didn't respond to a request for comment. Home buying is expensive enough before so-called junk fees get involved. NPR's Stephen Basaha reports on a fee some real estate agents are warning about.
8: These fees can be more than $1,000 due out of pocket at closing. They also go by different names like admin fees or document storage fees. Hannah Matlock is an Alabama real estate agent and has a different name for them.
9: I call them junk fees.
8: She calls them junk because consumers are often already paying north of $10,000 in commission to agents, which should cover those expenses.
9: I think it's unreasonable for it to be automatically on the consumer.
8: Matlock does not charge this fee, but they are becoming more common in home sales, according to the independent think tank, the Consumer Policy Center. That group recommends challenging these fees before signing a contract. Stephen Basaha, NPR News.
10: Isao Harimoto, the baseball great who survived the Hiroshima atomic bomb and still holds Japan's hits record, has died. He was 86 years old. Nicknamed the Hit Machine, Harimoto was the only player in Japan to hit more than 3,000 hits. He was five when he survived the U.S. atomic bombing in 1945. It turned him into an anti-war and nuclear disarmament advocate. This is NPR.
11: 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Other contributors include the estate of Joan B. Kroc, whose bequest serves as an enduring investment in the future of public radio and seeks to help NPR produce programming that meets the highest standards of public service in journalism and cultural expression.
12: There's a small typo on commemorative extract, volume 2, and a 3-CD retrospective box set that Ben Citrin personally handpicked. Songs for radio promotion on this one. It says Ben Citrin, live around the world, 1875 to 2015. I'm David Bassey. Sometimes the life of a jazz musician seems like long and days just last forever. I don't know. Blue Miner, Sonny Clark, Ben Citrin.

pianist, scholar, world traveler, and man about town, Ben Sidran. Been there, done that, from his 3D retrospective box set from 2018 on Sunset Boulevard Records. Bob Rockwell at the flute, Billy Peterson at the bass, Leo Sidran, his son, playing the drums. Ben Sidran, Sonny Clark's Blue Minor, recorded live December 1st, 2003 at the Milan Blue Note. Who knew there was a Milan Blue Note? Ben Sidran did. Here's another pianist, and the right version of Softly, As in a Morning Sunrise, because it's soft.

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Drummer Billy Kilson, with Chris Parks and Cedric Mitchell, revamping one from Old Blue Eyes, Frank Sinatra. Vivian Sessoms doing the vocals on Life 2, and a fresh and new version of The Best Is Yet to Come. And it is, indeed, yet to come. Vivian Sessoms on Baby Buddha Records in 2019. Gori is the song coming up next, from an innovative guitarist who grew up in a family of artists living in Africa. And he made his way to Berklee College of Music and then started to shape music in his own image. Gori and the guitarist Leona Lewake from Heritage on Jazz with David Bassie.

0: David Hazeltine at the piano, and his original composition, When I'm Here With You, from the album The Time Is Now on Smoke Sessions, to Miles Davis, alumni, Ron Carter at the bass, Al Foster at the drum, and Lionel Loeke before that from the album Heritage on Blue Note.
1: Some showers and thunderstorms are possible before midnight tonight with partly cloudy skies and lows in the mid to upper 70s. Partly to mostly sunny with scattered showers and thunderstorms to end the work week tomorrow with highs in the mid 90s. Any lingering showers will be coming to an end tomorrow evening as skies become clear to partly cloudy overnight with lows in the mid 70s. Partly to mostly sunny to start the weekend Saturday with temperatures getting up into the upper 90s. I'm staff meteorologist Morgan Bolton for 88.9 KETR.
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two albums by solid artists doing great work. Soliloquy from Matt Otto and a song called Lawrence. I'm thinking it's a Lawrence, Kansas reference. Jeff Harshbarger at the bass, Mike Warren at the drums, TJ Martley at the keyboard, Shay Estes at the vocals, Molly McLaughlin at the flute, and Matt Otto with Soliloquy. Tim Ray before that, with Terry Lynn Carrington at the drums, John Patitucci at the bass. And he sees a red door and he wants to paint it black. Tim Ray on Wailing City Sound, and they're at wailingcitysound.com. Excursions and Adventures for Tim Ray, followed by Matt Otto and his self-produced Soliloquy. It's Jazz with David Bassey. 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Well, let's go wild. Let's just go completely nuts. And this comes from a couple of people who are pretty wild. Angie Doctor and Dan Schumacher, produced and arranged by Richard Bob Green. He said, she said, duets for two voices, no overdubs. Let's go wild. And a cool cover, too.

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2: Live from NPR News, I'm Giles Snyder. President Trump is back on center stage tonight at his Republican midterm convention in Dallas.
3: So on election day, November 3rd, you got to do me a favor. You got to get out and vote, and you're going to pretend I'm on the ballot, because in a way I am on the ballot.
2: President Trump delivering closing remarks as he wraps up the two-day event with a second convention speech in as many days. In his own speech, Vice President J.D. Vance spoke of what he called an American birthright to safety and prosperity that he said Democrats oppose.
4: And I want our children to grow up in a country that doesn't roll its eyes at people who pray, but remembers that this country itself was an answer to prayer 250 years ago.
2: Democrats say the convention will not be enough to make voters ignore rising prices. President Trump's promise of a $5,000 dividend to every American adult if Republicans win in November is meeting with a mixed response, even from Republicans. NPR's Tamara Keith reports from the convention in Dallas.
5: This isn't President Trump's first promise to send Americans cash payments. This time, the dollar figure is higher, but no more politically realistic. The bill for this proposed dividend would be more than $1 trillion. Meredith Smith from Austin, Texas, says she wakes up every morning and thanks God Trump is president, but she's not sold on this.
6: I don't know. I kind of think maybe they should take that and put it into the debt. But a lot of people are going to like that. But it also smacks of the other side. So I don't know. I have mixed feelings.
5: The response from Republican congressional leaders has been cautious. Tamara Keith, NPR News, Dallas.
2: The decision by the U.S. Supreme Court ends uncertainty over Missouri's congressional districts heading into the November midterms. The justices Thursday rejected a new map backed by President Trump. It had been drawn up to help Republicans gain an additional seat. But now the state is poised to revert to its former map approved in 2022. Tomorrow marks 25 years since the 9/11 attack. Samantha Max of member station WNYC has been following up with New Yorkers who WNYC reporters interviewed at the time.
7: On September 11, 2001, Joshua Raskin was a middle school social studies teacher. He told a WNYC reporter at the time that when school let out, he rode his bike south until he found a volunteer center.
8: I just wanted to help. I live in this city and I couldn't stand not being a part of this.
7: For days, Raskin helped with the recovery efforts. 25 years later, he still has a New York Knicks duffel bag filled with mementos from that time.
8: I was a school teacher. I didn't have an actual credential to be helpful, but I thought of myself as someone that was good at counseling people and good at crisis management, and I just figured I could have a role in this.
7: Raskin says he wanted to help his city heal. For NPR News, I'm Samantha Max in New York.
2: This is NPR. The artificial intelligence company Anthropic says it has blocked misuse of its AI models for malicious activities such as cyber attacks, surveillance, and research that could have led to biological weapons. Anthropic said Thursday that it found signs of misuse despite adding stronger safeguards in its latest models. On Tuesday, an Anthropic researcher resigned over concerns about irresponsible AI development. California Governor Gavin Newsom has signed a package of bills aimed at online protections for children from member station KQED. Rachel Miro reports.
9: It's 13 bills in all. One is a ban on addictive social media features for anyone under 16. Another sets safety rules for AI chatbots used by kids. Thousands of families, schools, and states have sued the tech industry over harms to young users. AI developers now face their own wave. Newsom said the parents behind these bills, lawmakers among them, all describe the same thing.
10: Exhaustion and frustration, anger, despair, feeling hopeless. Parents can't compete. Can't compete with the engineering. Can't compete with the algorithms.
9: Some civil liberties groups argue the rules infringe on privacy and free speech, but OpenAI backed the chatbot bill, saying it will help teens learn. For NPR News, I'm Rachel Miro.
2: The San Francisco 49ers and the Los Angeles Rams opening their season with a road game. The two teams are in Australia. Having traveled some 16 hours, they're squaring off right now at the Melbourne Cricket Ground with the Niners leading in the final minutes of the game. I'm Giles Snyder, NPR News.
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12: Some 40 years ago, bassist Dave Holland was a teenaged high school dropout. I'm David Bassey. He came to the States from England with the promise of a gig with Miles Davis. That gig turned into an NEA Jazz Mastership and dozens of albums, including this one with his own big

A 13-piece all-star big band led by bassist Dave Holland. No piano, vibraphone, double bass, and drums. And recorded in 2002 for ECM Records. The Dave Holland Big Band, What Goes Around in Dave's Composition, entitled Upswing. Here's a classic album, January of 1960. Albert Tootie Heath, Percy Heath, Tommy Flanagan, and Wes Montgomery. 4 on 6.

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1: 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Crisis of faith about what music meant. It was a really dark time.
0: How he found his way back to the cello and a new sense of self. 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

A traditional number on its way from pianist Monty Alexander, and then Dick Hyman with an oldie but a goodie. That one, Body and Soul, a Johnny Green composition, and a master of the piano who, as a young man, performed in nightclubs on 52nd Street with Charlie Parker. In August of 1996, Dr. Billy Taylor and his band, Chip Jackson at the bass and Steve Johns at the drums, recorded Body and Soul. And there it is on an album called Music Keeps Us Young. Billy Taylor Trio on Arcadia Jazz. Abide With Me, up next, a traditional number done in a traditional way. If you're from Jamaica, Warika Hill, Rasta Monk Vibrations, Monty Alexander. And let's listen right now on Jazz with David Bassi. You can find us right here, and then you can always find us on the web, davidbasse.com. Abide With Me, pianist Monty Alexander.

0: Counterpoint. In duet, Dick Hyman, Ken Poplowski on the clarinet, and the music of Lerner and Lowe, Alan Lerner and Friedrich Lowe, and one that Maurice Chevalier used to sing on the television when I was a young man, Thank Heaven for Little Girls.
1: We could see some showers and thunderstorms pass through before midnight tonight. Otherwise, we'll have partly cloudy skies with lows in the mid to upper 70s. Partly to mostly sunny tomorrow with scattered showers and thunderstorms and highs in the mid 90s. Any isolated showers will be coming to an end tomorrow evening as skies become clear to partly cloudy overnight with lows in the mid 70s. Partly to mostly sunny to start the weekend on Saturday with temperatures getting up into the upper 90s. I'm staff meteorologist Morgan Bolton for 88.9 KET.
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3: Little

the voice of Jenny Davis. And Jenny, a ranger extraordinaire, will hear one of her compositions in a moment on Jazz with David Bassi. That one recorded March 11th and 12th of 2019. Quite an album to put out in 2 days, but they did it. Jenny at the vocals and an all-star cast, including Dimitri Matheny at the flugelhorn on Bronislav Keeper's Invitation. Preceding that, it was the music of the Scrapper, John Scrapper Snyder, a New York trumpeter and beloved cat, and Joel Fromm at the tenor sax, Larry Goldings at the Hammond B3 organ, John Hart guitar, and Andy Watson playing the drums. Special guest on that cut, vocalist extraordinaire, Andy Bay. And Andy, famous for his Bay Sisters recordings in the early 1960s, which you've heard here on Jazz with David Bassi. Let's get back to Jenny. Yes, Jenny. Oh, by the way, that was Miles Davis's Solar that you heard Andy Bay singing. Jenny and her composition, Yeoman Warder.

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1: Live from NPR News, I'm Giles Snyder. At President Trump's Republican midterm convention, Vice President J.D. Vance paid tribute to conservative activist Charlie Kirk, who was fatally shot 1 year ago Thursday.
2: Now, Charlie spoke to young men in particular. He was a young man himself, and he understood where they were coming from. He understood that there was no greater calling for a young man, and he would tell people this, than falling in love, starting a family, and becoming a father.
1: The crowd in Dallas chanted Kirk's name and fell quiet for a five-minute tribute video. Kirk was fatally shot while speaking on the campus of Utah Valley University. 23-year-old Tyler Robinson could face a death penalty if convicted of aggravated murder. He has pleaded not guilty. Following Vice President Vance's speech, President Trump spoke at the convention for a second time. He closed out the gathering, urging Republican voters to cast ballots this November with GOP control of the House and Senate at stake this fall. Swing voters in Michigan say they're worried about higher prices as President Trump ramps up tariffs on Canada. NPR observed two online focus groups this week with those voters. NPR's Ashley Lopez reports.
3: The focus groups consisted of 13 people in the battleground state of Michigan who voted for Joe Biden in 2020 and then Trump in 2024. 11 of these swing voters, a sizable majority, said they think this escalating trade war with Canada will be bad for Michigan, which shares a border with the country. PJ was one of those voters. He participated under the condition his last name would not be used.
4: Prices are going to go up. I mean, that's, you know, the more we put tariffs on stuff, the more they put tariffs on stuff. Lack of trade. I mean, prices are just ultimately going to go up, you know, for all of us.
3: These voters say affordability and high prices remain the key issue for them heading into this year's midterm elections. Ashley Lopez, NPR News.
1: The AI company Anthropic has issued a report on its efforts to disrupt so-called threat actors trying to use its AI model Claude for malicious activities. NPR's John Ruich reports that includes blocking research that could support the development of biological weapons.
5: The kind of science knowledge that experts say makes advanced AI useful in developing cures for diseases could also potentially be used to develop bioweapons. And that risk is one of the big concerns that AI researchers and policymakers have about the technology. Anthropic noted five case studies. One involved researching how to make a mosquito-borne disease more transmissible. Another involved redesigning toxins for what Anthropic says was a national program. Anthropic says it's hard to know definitively if the cases were related to plans to build bioweapons, but it notes that it disrupted the activity and shared the information with the authorities and partners in the industry. And a note, Anthropic is a financial supporter of NPR. John Ruich, NPR News.
1: On Tuesday, an Anthropic researcher resigned over concerns about what he said was irresponsible AI development. This is NPR. In a transit hub across from the World Trade Center Memorial, a grand piano is available for anyone to play. NPR's Jennifer Vanasco reports it's there thanks to an organization founded following the 9/11 attacks.
6: Sing for Hope has placed over 700 pianos around the world in public spaces. The organization started as a way to connect with others devastated by 9/11. Camille Zamora and Monica Yunus were opera students at Juilliard in New York City at the time. Yunus says a firehouse around the corner lost 12 first responders, but for a time, there was hope some might return.
7: So what do? We brought some friends together in the days after, went and sang for that firehouse, for the people that were still waiting.
6: Zamora and Yunus went from community sing-alongs to programming that now includes arts classes, cultural advocacy, and wellness programs. They say it's all about creating a civic infrastructure to encourage connection and community through the arts. Jennifer Vanasco, NPR News, New York.
1: The major financial markets in Asia tracking Wall Street lower. Japan's benchmark Nikkei down more than 2.7% after Wall Street lost ground. The S&P 500 posted a fourth straight loss Thursday with oil prices at their highest level since May. Brent crude briefly topped $108 a barrel Thursday. The San Francisco 49ers have opened the season with a victory in Australia. The Niners beat the Los Angeles Rams 27-7 in front of fans packed into the Melbourne Cricket Ground, the Southern Hemisphere's largest stadium. I'm Giles Snyder, NPR News.
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9: Pianist Omar Sousa is solid in the jazz tradition, but he's also a sort of an ethnomusicologist that travels the world and picks up from wherever he goes. I'm David Bassi, Mi Tradición, from Omar Sousa, with the NDR Big Band on OTA Records, and the album's called Ceremony.

Music from the mind of Omar Sousa. It's the NDR Big Band with a host of drummers from around the world joining pianist Omar Sousa in his composition. Ceremony is the album, and here it is on Jazz with David Bassey. Here's an odd one called Go-Go from the band Motor City Jazz Octet. Beyond Words is their album on EVG. And let's listen now to Go-Go. Okay, Go-Go. Yeah, Go-Go.

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It's the Terry Gibbs Dream Band and the Vibraphonist with one called Soft Eyes. The Big Cat is the album on Contemporary Records. Preceding that, the Great Jazz Trio, Standard Collection, and Hank Jones at the piano with Swonderful. It is wonderful. It's wonderful to hear Terry Gibbs and that wonderful band, too, here on Jazz with David Bassey. Terry Gibbs got his start in television way, way early, 1950, a popular guest on Star Time and DuPont Television Network, thereafter a regular, in 53 and 54 on NBC's Judge for Yourself. But his first passion is the music, jazz music at that. With a good long life, it's Terry Gibbs. It's Jazz with David Bassey. You can find us on the web, davidbasse.com. How about Grant Green at the guitar? This one recorded April 1st of 1961 and released in 1961 with Ben Tucker on the bass and Dave Bailey at the drums. The album's called Green Street and the song's called Number One, Green Street. Sounds kind of like an address in London. Grant Green at the guitar, one of the iconic cats of the Blue Note era, a cool one right now on Jazz with David Bassey.

0: Blue Note Records, 1961, Grant Green, number 1 Green Street.
1: We could see some showers and thunderstorms before midnight tonight with partly cloudy skies and lows in the mid to upper 70s. Partly to mostly sunny tomorrow with scattered showers and thunderstorms and highs in the mid 90s. Any lingering showers will be coming to an end tomorrow evening before skies become clear to partly cloudy overnight with lows in the mid 70s. Partly to mostly sunny skies to start the weekend Saturday, it'll turn hot again with highs in the upper 90s. I'm staff meteorologist Morgan Bolton for 88.9 KETR.
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A Swing and Number from Benny Golson, actually written by Gigi Grice, but on Benny Golson's 1966 release by the same name, Reunion. Wynton Kelly played the piano, Paul Chambers at the bass, Max Roach at the drums, and J.J. Johnson on the trombone with Kenny Dorham trumpet. Benny Golson at the tenor saxophone, and his album Reunion, produced by Orrin Keepnews for Jazzland Records. Coming up next, David Fathead Newman covers the music of Billy Joel. Stay tuned. It's Jazz with David Bassey. 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This one recorded for Atlantic in September of 1986 in New York City. Eddie Gladden playing the drums, David Williams at the bass, and Kurt Leitze playing the piano. Steve Nelson is at the vibraphone, and it's David Fathead Newman's album. The album, entitled Heads Up, for Atlantic Records, and David Fathead Newman in a cool, small group setting. Let's listen to New York State of Mind from saxophonist and flutist David Fathead Newman.

0: Recorded live for Concord Records at Todd Barkin's Keystone Corner in San Francisco, May 1981. It's Stan Getz with an album called Spring Is Here, and a grouping of spring songs, Easy Living, How About You, Old Devil Moon, Sweet Lorraine, stuff like that. Romantic tunes from Stan Getz with Lou Levy at the piano, Monty Budwig bass, and Victor Lewis on the drums. Sweet Lorraine, here on Jazz with David Bassey. 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
2: Hello, welcome to Newsday on the BBC World Service with James Copnall in London and Ansoy in Nairobi.
3: Yemen's Houthis have seized the Red Sea port of Mocha from the Saudi-backed pro-government forces as the group moves closer to the Bab al-Mandab, the southern gateway to the key trade route linking Asia and Europe.
2: President Trump has reportedly rejected a call from the Saudi crown prince to launch strikes against the Houthis. As the crisis in the Middle East continues, oil prices have yet again surged as shares fell across Asia.
3: In Hong Kong, three activists have been sentenced to prison for organizing vigils to commemorate Beijing's 1989 crackdown in Tiananmen Square. We'll get an update from our correspondent in Hong Kong.
2: A senior Palestinian official says that legislative elections due to be held in November will now not take place, asking instead for presidential elections to take place fast. We'll bring you that and more after the latest world news.
4: Live from NPR News, I'm Giles Snyder. President Trump took the stage for a second night at his Republican midterm convention in Dallas, repeating his offer to pay every adult citizen if Republicans retain control of the House and Senate this November.
5: If we win the midterms, we will, on the other hand, provide a, let's call it Trump dividend, $5,000 for every adult citizen in our country.
4: Trump previously pledged to use savings from the Department of Government Efficiency and revenue from tariffs on foreign imports to distribute payments of $2,000 or more, but neither ever materialized. Trump's latest idea for a dividend comes amid persistent inflation he had pledged to get under control and rising interest rates. A decision by the U.S. Supreme Court ends uncertainty over Missouri's congressional districts heading into the November midterms. The justices Thursday rejected a new map backed by President Trump. It had been drawn up to help Republicans gain an additional seat, but now the state is poised to revert to its former map approved in 2022. A group of Latino civil rights groups in the city of Denver, Colorado, have filed a lawsuit in federal court seeking to bar the government from doing immigration enforcement at polling places this fall. Such enforcement activity widely considered to be illegal, but NPR's Miles Parks reports that Trump administration officials have not ruled it out.
6: Here's what Homeland Security Secretary Mark Wayne Mullen said earlier this month about the idea of immigration enforcement at the polls.
7: The only reason why we would be at polling places if there is a threat to that polling place or we're serving a warrant on someone that we have been actively tracking down.
6: The groups suing, which include the League of United Latin American Citizens, Common Cause, Unidos U.S., and the City and County of Denver, say executing a warrant in that way would violate federal law, which bans military personnel or other armed agents from being at any location where an election is held. Voting experts also worry such actions could dampen turnout and intimidate people from voting. Miles Parks, NPR News, Washington.
4: Mexico will get less water from the Colorado River under a new agreement with the U.S. Analysts say it's a sign of strong cooperation despite political differences. From member station KJZZ, Alex Hager reports.
8: The new deal is in keeping with a long-standing tradition of Mexico taking less water during dry times. Jennifer Pitts studies the river at the nonprofit Audubon Society. As American states bicker over the shrinking river's future, Pitts says the deal helps Mexico find some stability.
9: Yes, of course, living with less is challenging, but having certainty about the water supply that you have to use, I think, is a huge advantage.
8: Pitt says it's remarkable that the deal was signed without being complicated by broader tensions between the U.S. and Mexico. For NPR News, I'm Alex Hager in Phoenix.
4: And you're listening to NPR News. The attorney for the Massachusetts woman charged with killing her three young children is asking a judge to find her not guilty by reason of insanity after a mistrial. Defense attorney Kevin Reddington argues that prosecutors failed to prove that Lindsay Clancy is criminally responsible and that the case should not be tried twice. Clancy's trial ended in a deadlocked jury last week. A Pennsylvania coroner has confirmed two more measles-related deaths involving infants in the state. NPR's Maria Godoy reports the deaths last month come as the state battles more than 620 cases.
10: Lancaster County Coroner Stephen Diamantoni says newborn Ivan Miller tested positive for measles but died on August 14th from a lacerated spleen, and measles did not play a role. He said measles did cause the August 18th death of six-week-old Mary Stoltzfus, who had a genetic condition that left her vulnerable to infections. Diamantoni released the details in response to a records request from a local news station.
11: Our goal as an office is to, you know, objectively provide information that caused the death. That's our job. So it's a shame politics enters into it.
10: Health Secretary Robert F. Kennedy Jr. has accused Pennsylvania officials of inappropriately linking the deaths to measles to scare Americans. Rhea Godoy, NPR News.
4: The women's final at the U.S. Open tennis tournament is set. Defending champion Aryna Sabalenka will play Elena Rybakina for the title on Saturday. Sabalenka beat Jessica Pegula Thursday to advance. She's shooting for her third straight U.S. Open championship. Rybakina beat Coco Gauff, giving her a chance at a second Grand Slam title this season. This is NPR.
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2: Thank you for that news. Hello and welcome to Newsday on the BBC World Service. We're live in London with James Copnall and here in Nairobi with me and Soy.
3: Coming up, we've got stories for you from Yemen, Hong Kong and the West Bank.
2: In business, Ijeoma Mandukwe will bring us all the latest on the oil price surge and its impact on Asian markets.
3: And your thoughts on any of those stories are always welcome. Please send them to our usual number, +44 77 86 20 50 85.
2: We start with the developments in the Middle East, which are contributing to the rise in oil prices. Iran and the Gulf states are set to meet to find a solution to open the strategic waterway affecting global economy, the Strait of Hormuz. Meanwhile, Yemen's Houthi movement has seized the strategic Red Sea port city of Moha from Saudi-backed pro-government forces. That's according to military sources.
3: The capture of Moha would bring the Iran-backed group closer to controlling the Bab al-Mandeb Strait. It's a key shipping route that links the Red Sea to the Gulf of Aden and is vital for oil exports from Saudi Arabia. There are reports coming through now that Saudi's crown prince, Mohammed bin Salman, called President Trump to ask for US strikes on the Houthis, but to no avail. Hundreds of people have reportedly been killed and thousands displaced since the Houthis launched an offensive in the southwestern coastal region of Yemen a week ago. So for more, I spoke to Hisham Al-Omesi, senior Yemen advisor at the European Institute for Peace.
13: Well, the Houthis managed to push through to government-controlled areas and they managed to take over ports that are overseeing the Red Sea. And now they're pushing ahead with also taking over a few islands and eventually controlling Bab al-Mandeb Strait. And this is crucial because it's on the other side of the Arabian Peninsula as the second most important choke point in addition to the Strait of Hormuz. And if they manage to do that, they'll basically disrupt maritime trade in the region.
3: Is that the objective then?
13: That is the ultimate objective. They want to use it as leverage to extract concessions from the Saudis, but also from the GCC and regional powers, as well as the USA.
3: Given the strategic importance of the area, why have they been able to advance so swiftly, do you think?
13: There's been fractures within the ranks of the anti-Houthi coalition, including the Yemeni government and other forces in Yemen. And the Houthis managed to exploit those fractures. Unfortunately, this also exposed the disagreements within the Presidential Leadership Council of Yemen and weaknesses. And Houthis managed to use that to their advantage in crashing through the gate and taking over multiple territories in west of Yemen and also southwest of Yemen.
3: Do they have popular support in those areas, the Houthis?
13: Yes, they do. And they do have a lot of support also in the northern part of the country.
3: Okay. So how would you expect the Yemeni government, that coalition, to respond, including, I suppose, the Saudi Arabian backers?
13: Well, they will need to regroup. They would need to organize, and they also need to get a lot of support from the region, specifically from Saudi Arabia. But they're also shooting for support from the U.S. as well, in order to try and reclaim the territories that they lost. But it would take a while, and it would take a lot of effort, and also it requires a lot of funds.
3: Is it your sense that they could get that support, whether from Saudi Arabia or the U.S.?
13: Well, Saudi Arabia, yes. U.S., unlikely at this stage. Probably the U.S. will provide logistical support for the Saudis, and in turn, the Saudis will provide some form of support for the Yemeni government forces on the ground.
3: And how much are these actions by the Houthis driven by their backers in Tehran?
13: They're closely coordinating. I mean, Tehran made no secret of backing the Houthis. And the Houthis understand that this is a timely strategy where Iran is exercising pressure on the Strait of Hormuz, and simultaneously the Houthis can exercise pressure on Bab al-Mandab. So they're definitely coordinating, and they wait for the opportune moment to do that. And there we go. This is the moment that they're actually deciding to do that.
3: Is this then something that is going to have an impact far beyond the region in terms of the disruptions to the global economy?
13: Oh, yeah, definitely. Bab al-Mandab, I think it's about 12% of global trade goes through Bab al-Mandab. But more importantly, a lot of the Saudi oil that has been diverted from the Strait of Hormuz has been exported through the Red Sea and Bab al-Mandab. And by doing so, they're basically have the Saudis in a stronghold. And just today, they also bombed the pipelines, the east-west pipeline for the Saudis, and that exerts additional pressure on the Saudis.
3: And is this very much a battle between militaries, or are the Yemeni people caught up in it, victims of all of this on a large scale?
13: Well, of course, a lot of Yemenis are caught in the crossfire. I mean, the conflict since its onset have caused a humanitarian crisis. Almost 80% of the population is in need of some sort of aid. Services have been disabled, and also the infrastructure was destroyed. And the recent escalation will only further exacerbate the current situation.
3: Hisham Al-Omesi, Senior Yemen Advisor at the European Institute for Peace.
2: Let's stay with this story because it has a direct impact on the cost of living around the world, with a sharp rise in the price of oil. That, in turn, has led to share prices falling in Asia. Let's speak to our business reporter now, Ijeoma Ndukwe, who is in studio in London. Now, Ijeoma, talk me through what's happening on the markets in Asia.
14: Well, we've seen a sharp fall on Asia stock markets, with the most pronounced drop on both Japan's Nikkei 225 index and also South Korea's Kospi index. Both are down by more than 2%. And the markets, they're largely reacting to this surge that we've seen in oil prices. Now, the price of oil on the international benchmark, Brent crude, climbed to almost $110 a barrel at one point. It's currently hovering just below $108 a barrel. But that $100 a barrel threshold is a really important marker. And we crossed into that on Wednesday. When you enter that triple digit territory, it serves as an early warning that we could start seeing an impact on inflation.
2: Why are we seeing this surge in the price of oil?
14: So there are a number of reasons there. So we've seen this conflict between the US and Iran in the Gulf intensify in recent days. So there have been increased attacks on commercial shipping, which attempting to pass through the Strait of Hormuz. Now, this is a waterway which is critical for global trade. So before the war, around 20% of the world's oil and gas supplies passed through the strait. It's since slowed to just a trickle due to the conflict and the security concerns around passing through it. So a lot of that trade has been diverted to other places, but it means that supplies of oil and gas from the Gulf have you know, to a large extent been prevented from reaching global markets. And now we're seeing Iran-backed Houthi fighters have seized a strategic port, Mocha, on the Red Sea. And there are concerns that they could advance further and gain control over the Bab al-Mandeb Strait, which is on the opposite side of the Arabian Peninsula from the Strait of Hormuz. And it's another vital waterway for trade. So if the Houthis were to gain control of the second waterway, it could give Iran, you know, a critical advantage in their war with the United States. And this means that we could see a further reduction in supplies, which would send oil prices surging once again. And it hasn't helped as well that Trump just, we saw him just a couple of days ago make this remark that he didn't see the war ending until after the midterm elections in November. So there are concerns that this conflict could be prolonged.
15: And you mentioned the cost of living. How do higher oil prices affect us more broadly?
14: Well, remember, crude oil is a key ingredient in products like diesel. And diesel is widely used commercially and industrially. So it's used in things, you know, like transport. It's used in factories. And so you see those costs end up being passed on to consumers. You know, at the moment, the cost of diesel in the US, it's at a record high. It's crossed over the $6 a gallon mark for the first time. And it means that it'll be more costly for businesses, like factories, for example, that manufacture food. For them, it's going to be more expensive for them to operate, and they tend to pass on those costs to consumers. And then an added factor is that when there's inflation, governments, in an attempt to kind of control that inflation, they tend to bump up interest rates. Because the idea is if you bump up the rates, then consumers spend less, and that helps to regulate prices. But then that plays into the cost of borrowing. So that's why you might see mortgage rates go up, for example, and the cost to borrow more generally.
15: Many thanks for explaining all that, Ijeoma Ndukwe.
3: And actually, we've had a message in on that from Abdirahman Mukhtar in Mogadishu, Somalia, who says the expansion of the Houthis in Yemen will worsen the already suffering global oil supply. In Somalia, for example, Abdirahman says the oil price is rising by the day, and it's affecting the less well-off people, such as tuk-tuk drivers. Thank you very much for that message. Going to go to Hong Kong now, because three people have been jailed for organising a vigil to mark the Chinese government's deadly crackdown on protesters in Tiananmen Square in 1989. We can speak to our reporter in Hong Kong, Martin Yip. Before we get into the sentencing, just tell us what the three people did.
16: So these three people, Chow Hang Tong, Li Chuk-yan and Albert Ho, were leaders of the Hong Kong Alliance, that's the short form of it, which have organized candlelight vigils at Hong Kong's Victoria Park, a very iconic place, for almost every year since 1990 to commemorate the bloody crackdown of the 1989 Tiananmen Square protests in Beijing. They've been doing it all the way until 2020, when it was stopped by the Hong Kong authorities, mostly citing COVID-19 measures. But then Beijing imposed this Hong Kong national security law in June 2020. And later they got arrested and charged with this incitement to subversion charge. That's what they did and what the court have found them guilty of. And one of the key arguments in the case was whether the slogan they have used, "and one party state in China," and one-party dictatorship, have converted into this act of crime now under the national security law of inciting subversion to overthrow the Chinese government. And today we have this sentence of 7 years for Li Chuk-yan, 7 years and 3 months for Chow Hang Tong, and 5 years and 2 months for Albert Ho.
3: And is it right that Albert Ho got a reduced sentence because he had pleaded guilty? Is that the case?
16: We can't tell really, but indeed in the judicial system here, which was left behind by the British, mostly the English system, if you plead guilty, you would customarily get a 1/3 deduction of your jail term. The court did say that they have reduced their jail term by a bit because of the fact that both Albert Ho and Lee Chuck Yan were veteran lawmakers in Hong Kong as well. They've been serving in the Legislative Council since before the Hanover and after the Hanover in total for like 2 decades. That's one of the reasons they got a bit of a discount of the jail term, but not exactly, even for Albert Ho, not exactly because of him pleading guilty. And the Hong Kong authorities have actually written a bylaw to say that, say in black and white that they might, nobody would enjoy this discount for sure if they have committed a crime that is threatening national security.
3: Okay. And the three of them, have any of them spoken, perhaps not after, but certainly before the trial?
16: Well, Chow Hang Tung in particular, because he's a barrister, while it might be worth noting that Albert Ho is a solicitor himself as well. But Chow Hang Tung remarkably spoke and defended herself in the court, and she did say during the mitigation submissions after the guilty verdict that she might see heavy sentence as some kind of praise, some kind of like a badge of honour. And that might explain why the Chief Superintendent of National Security Police, Steve Lee, had some strong words against her. Mr. Lee said after today's sentencing that Chow Hang Tung have shown no remorse, and the police believe that's why she's got the heaviest sentence among the trio.
3: Martin Yip, our reporter in Hong Kong. Thank you very much indeed. Now, let's get some sports with Nisha Lada.
17: Thank you, James. The US Open tennis women's semifinals have taken place in New York, with Irina Sabalenka and Elena Rybakina booking their places in Saturday's final. Sabalenka was impressive as she defeated Jessica Pegula in straight sets, and she remains on course to win a third consecutive US Open crown. Rybakina, who will replace Sabalenka on the top of the world rankings on Monday, had to come from a set down to beat former winner Coco Gauff. In football, Bayern Munich and Manchester United got their European Champions League campaigns off to a winning start. Michael Olise and Harry Kane both scored for Bayern in their 5-0 win over Bodo Glimt, while United were 4-0 winners over debutant Sabah FK at Old Trafford. Another side making their debut, Como, managed by former Arsenal player Cesc Fabregas, had a night to remember, beating RB Leipzig 4-1. And the biggest team competition in women's golf, the Solheim Cup, gets underway in the Netherlands shortly, with the opening foursomes matches teeing off in around half an hour. Europe will be looking to regain the trophy after losing to the United States in Virginia 2 years ago.
3: Anisha, on the Champions League, you mentioned them briefly. Como, a small Italian town, beautiful lake setting, not really known for its football, but maybe it should be now. They're doing incredibly well.
17: Isn't it a lovely story, Como? Mm. Managed by Cesc Fabregas, of course, who you know very well as an Arsenal fan. He made his name as a brilliant player there and with Chelsea and in Spain as well. And this club has just qualified for the Champions League, and they qualified outright. They made the top four in Serie A last season. So this is no fluke. Mm. They've proven themselves with some of the biggest teams in the Italian league. And by all accounts, they played really, really well last night. We heard from one of their players yesterday, Tassos Douvakis. He was actually on the score sheet as well. And he had a hand in a couple of the other goals too. So they are a really solid outfit. If you think their stadium has only got an 11,000 capacity for European games because of the European rules and regulations, it must have been some atmosphere, mustn't it?
3: It's been incredible, yeah. Presumably some of the stands at, let's say, Manchester United have double that capacity just in one stand.
17: Yeah,
3: small ground, but yeah, great atmosphere, great story.

0: take over the United States and Europe. His comments were condemned by the likes of New York State's Governor Kathy Hochul, who called them wildly inappropriate. Mayor Mamdani has said he will attend the ceremony and his focus will be on the families who lost loved ones.
1: It's yet another incident of growing anti-Muslim rhetoric in U.S. political discourse and comes as rights groups warn that Muslim Americans are facing a record level of discrimination. Zeeshan Hamdani lost his older brother Salman, a Muslim American police cadet, in the 9/11 attacks. He spoke to the BBC's Nada Tawfiq to share his thoughts and feelings ahead of the anniversary. She began by asking him how he felt about calls for Mayor Mamdani not to attend the ceremony.
2: It is anti-Muslim sentiment to not want Mayor Mamdani down at the memorial. If he wasn't Muslim, we wouldn't have this conversation. It wouldn't be a problem. It is based in Islamophobia.
3: Zeeshan's older brother, Salman, a police cadet, died in the North Tower.
2: It's disappointing. You know, my brother gave his life. He's Muslim. Does his name not belong there now because he's Muslim?
4: Given all the rhetoric around Muslim Americans and the mayor, how does that add to what you feel on this day?
2: I have three kids. It's more painful because now I've explained to my kids the hate of Islam, the hijackers from 9/11 hijacked the religion, right? And hit the towers. I'm like, Islam is being hijacked now to cause division within our country. You gotta be better. That's just it. My brother is like, no, this is not right. Salman would be like, no, this is not right.
3: Salman was buried with full honors from the New York Police Department, hailed a hero by lawmakers, only after he was wrongly suspected of involvement in the attacks, with the New York Post newspaper running a headline at the time titled, Missing or Hiding.
2: It wasn't just the title, it was right next to, on the other page of the Post, it was the pictures of the 19 hijackers. Literally right next to it. They didn't know my brother. Muslim American, NYPD cadet, and you're gonna insinuate he has something to do with the terrorist attacks on 9/11.
5: Is the view from Brooklyn side?
3: Zeeshan says his brother would be proud New York has elected a Muslim mayor.
4: The fact that the Muslim Americans are still facing this type of suspicion, did you think things would have gotten better by now, 25 years on?
2: Absolutely. I was hoping it would get better. And it did for a bit. Now, everything that's going on, it's getting bad. It's more in your face now, because with social media, it's everywhere.
1: That conversation between Nada Tawfiq and the Muslim, the brother of the Muslim American police cadet who died in the 9/11 attacks. And James, a lot has changed since 9/11. You know, that growing political sentiment there, but also for many around the world, air travel has really changed since 9/11.
0: Yeah, I suppose so, particularly, I guess, in those the immediate aftermath, the increase in security procedures at the airport, the that came too after bombing attempts on planes as well, not just the 9/11, and huge geopolitical changes too, obviously, with Western military operations in Afghanistan and Iraq as well. What did you notice in Kenya most?
1: Well, I think things began to change in Kenya from earlier. You remember the attacks at the U.S. Embassy here in Nairobi that were coordinated across the region. And, you know, to think that there was a time, James, when people could show up at the airport, buy a ticket and travel. You know, today's young generation would really not relate to that. Mm-hmm. But it's all because of security and threats like those. You're listening to Newsday from the BBC World Service with me, Anso, in Nairobi, and James Copnall in London. There's plenty more to come.
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1: Some showers and thunderstorms are possible before midnight tonight with partly cloudy skies and lows in the mid to upper 70s. Partly to mostly sunny with scattered showers and thunderstorms to end the work week tomorrow with highs in the mid 90s. Any lingering showers will be coming to an end tomorrow evening as skies become clear to partly cloudy overnight with lows in the mid 70s. Partly to mostly sunny to start the weekend Saturday with temperatures getting up into the upper 90s. I'm staff meteorologist Morgan Bolton for 88.9 KETR.
2: Hello, welcome to Newsday from the BBC World Service with Anne Sawyer in Nairobi and James Cocknell in London.
3: Thousands are expected to attend the burial of King Oyo of Toro, Western Uganda, amid a dispute over who should succeed him.
2: We'll hear why a plan to ban commercial whaling in Iceland is causing a deep political divide.
3: And India's Gen Z political movement focuses now on campaigning to improve public schools. First, this news.
4: BBC News with Moira Alderson. Share prices have been falling across Asia in response to a sharp rise in oil prices. Japan's Nikkei index dropped by more than 2%. Markets in China, South Korea and Hong Kong saw similar falls. Brent crude futures are up to around $108 a barrel. Three people have been jailed in Hong Kong for organising a vigil to mark the Chinese government's deadly crackdown on protesters in Tiananmen Square in 1989. Their cases have been widely condemned by human rights groups. Commemorations will take place across the United States later on Friday to mark a quarter of a century since the September the 11th attacks. Almost 3,000 people were killed when Al-Qaeda suicide pilots crashed hijacked planes into the World Trade Center in New York, the Pentagon, and a field in Pennsylvania. Rescuers in the Philippines have begun boarding a ferry which caught fire on Wednesday night, killing at least five people. More than 80 others are still missing. Toxic fumes and heat from the fire had prevented access to the ferry. The artificial intelligence company Anthropic says it's identified attempts to use its models for malicious activity that could support the development of biological and conventional weapons. It said it had detected hostile activity from Russia and China. An organisation monitoring Ukraine's indigenous Crimean Tatar population says their language is suffering immensely under Russian occupation. It says in the 12 years since Russia occupied Crimea, the number of schools teaching in the language has halved. In American football, Australia has hosted its first ever NFL match, with the San Francisco 49ers beating the Los Angeles Rams. Around 100,000 fans packed into a sold-out Melbourne cricket ground to watch the game. That's the latest BBC News.
3: Many thanks for that. Hello and welcome to Newsday on the BBC World Service. We're coming to you live from Nairobi with me, Anne Soy, and from London with James Cocknell.
2: This half hour, we'll go to Uganda to talk about the death of a king and succession intrigues, to Iceland about a whaling ban, and India to find out what its Gen Z or Gen Z movement under the Cockroach Janta Party is up to.
3: In sport, Nishat Lada will bring us the latest from the US Open tennis and looks ahead to the women's final.
2: We love your thoughts on any of those stories. 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
3: Let's head to Uganda now, where thousands of mourners are expected to attend the burial of King Oyo of Toro, or at the Royal Tombs in Fort Portal in the west of the country tomorrow. He became famous for ceding the throne in 1995 when he was just 3 years old, making him at the time the world's youngest reigning monarch. But a dispute over who his successor will be has caused a rift between the royal family and the royal clan elders, who named a popular TV presenter, Prince Edward Rukidi Kijanangoma, as the next monarch. It's a decision that King Oyo's family has rejected. I got more from Prince Patrick Kasagama, a member of the Toro royal family and King Oyo's cousin.
5: The late King Oyo Nyimbakawambi Guruki IV did not leave a direct line of succession. Under the normal order that was left by the British government established in 1900 that was provided for, the firstborn child of a legally married wife would become an automatic heir. So King Oyo had no heir. But again, he had made a will. He designates two of his nephews in line to be his successors for the throne. But these two young princes, their dad is surviving. And in our custom, the one who is more royal and senior is your dad, so you cannot reign while your dad is still living. And that absolutely now invalidates the will. But under this arrangement, the other option is that now the royal family and the people who are in charge of performing customs nominate a suitable successor, which was done. And this being Edward Rukidi Kijanangoma, a prominent news anchor in Uganda and journalist, and who was chosen to be able to be his successor.
3: How has the reaction been from the wider family? What did you think when you heard that decision?
5: To us, Edward emerges to be someone who is full of love, very uniting, and who's able to be really fit for the job compared to many other candidates.
3: The name of George Desmond Kamurasi, the UK-based prince, who's a footballer, I believe, had been mentioned.
5: Precisely. He seemed not to be prepared for the job because of the ongoing circumstances around his life. So he decided to fly back. But then our tradition limits that all matters of succession should be done within the 9 days of mourning, and a pronouncement must be done because the successor has a very key ritual to perform in terms of interning of the deceased king. So Edward was chosen to be the successor.
3: It sounds like there has been a lot of discussion, a lot of things going on behind the scenes. What does this dispute over the king's successor mean for the Toro kingdom then?
5: First of all, Toro has gone through a lot. King Oyo was a young king. He reigned at the age of three. The people were prepared for an adult king because the world is running very fast. The kingdom is a heritage bank of ancestral capital, mostly land where people grow and have their livelihood. So I would say that in Toro, 80% of the land is under the trustship of the Kingdom of Toro. So the Kingdom of Toro determines very much so the livelihood of the people in terms of the culture, but also ancestral capital.
3: Prince Patrick Kasagama there of Toro speaking to me a little earlier, and Ekayo Wilson has been in touch from Uganda to say that the late king king of Toro may not have been married, but he had a son. Instead of squeezing milk out of a stone, it would have been better to recognize the late king's son as the new king, and the intrigues and the discussions continue.
2: We head to Iceland now, where the government is moving to ban whaling, potentially leaving Norway and Japan as the only two countries in the world that still hunt whales for commercial purposes. The issue is highly divisive on the island and controversial outside it. Whaling has sparked protests from local activists and animal rights campaigners, as well as foreign celebrities. And the issue of banning whaling itself has been a major political divide, with commercial whaling restricted under international law by a global moratorium, but some in Iceland supporting it. One of those who does is Christian Loftsson. In fact, he's the CEO of Iceland's only commercial whaling company. I started by asking him why he'd made whaling his career.
6: Yeah, I've been asked this question a million times, but I could ask you, why are you in radio? Why don't you do something else? You know, this is as stupid question as you can get, you know. Why are you in radio? Why don't you do something else?
2: It certainly wasn't meant to be a hostile question. I was just trying to understand why you do it.
6: Yeah, I mean, this is like any other industry, that catching whales from a sustainable resource, and we are fishermen here in Iceland, and that's how we live.
2: Presumably, you then see this idea of banning whales as a real threat to you, to your business.
6: Of course. has a long story. The lady who was the Minister of Industry, she has been dreaming about the EU membership for Iceland for decades. And she was one of them got the government to have this referendum you might have heard of. And their whaling is banned in the EU, is absolutely banned since 1973. But this vote went no, so there is no more discussions with the EU on membership. This is a populist party here in Iceland. In a decent country, they would have resigned straight away after the outcome of the vote. That is what's going on here. I have no concern that this will be voted in the parliament at all.
2: Oh, really? You don't think it'll happen?
6: Yeah, they will introduce it, of course, but how long this government will last after this big defeat in the referendum is a question. So I'm not worried about this, because this has happened many times before, both government, one leftist government once, and some private members of parliament have been putting bills to ban whaling. But it's not that easy, because you have to prove this is a special public interest, and Iceland would be much really bad off if you carry on whaling and et cetera, et cetera.
2: But do you accept that many people, including in your country, feel very strongly that commercial whaling, hunting fin whales as you do, is something that to their view is immoral, that there's no benefit to it? Do you accept that many feel that quite strongly?
6: People feel many things. There is one misconception often spread around, is that the International Union for Conservation of Natures, they give estimates of populations of different stocks of animals and plants around the world, and they have made an assessment of the fin whale worldwide where it is assessed as vulnerable, but also have an assessment of fin whales in the North Atlantic, ranging from Spitsbergen down to the close to the equator, including east coast of Greenland, Iceland, UK, Spain, etc. There they say, the IUCN, that fin whales are least concerned. You cannot be in a healthier, more position with the population.
2: There isn't a huge market for what you do in Iceland, is there?
6: No, has never been. We have been operating since on and off since 1948. This has been an export industry all the time, so that's nothing strange with that. This concept of people, if they catch a whale, they have to eat it all themselves, I don't agree with that one.
2: Where do you sell to?
6: We have been selling it to Japan, and we are now going to change our production to making hemoglobin out of the whale meat, putting it into capsules of about 500 milligrams, which will be for people who are lacking iron. And this is one of the biggest health problems in the world. About 2.5 billion people are suffering from iron deficiency. So we will start that next year. What is available on the market today are some salt, iron salts, which have not so good uptake, and people get diarrhea and constipation and et cetera when they're taking that. So we feel that we will have a good market for that.
2: For Sarah of Christian Lofsen, CEO of Iceland's only commercial whaling company.
3: And James, Sarulo Herbert in Uganda has been in touch to say that I should buy you some coffee today for defrosting that interview. I'll send you some coffee from Kenya. And he says, I couldn't imagine what would have become of that interview if it had been physical. And he actually, Sarulo, has an answer to that question you were asked, why you are on radio. So, yeah, we can take that up after over coffee, I believe.
2: Thank you very much.
3: Thank you for your messages. Keep them coming. Our number is +447786205085. Now, President Trump has been talking for the second night in a row in the midterm Republican convention in Dallas, which has now closed. He was joined by Vice President J.D. Vance as the Republicans attempt to fire up their base before the vital midterm elections in November. Historically a safe red state, Texas itself is now edging towards battleground state territory, with some polls putting the Democratic candidate for Senate ahead of the Republican. For more, I spoke earlier to Chuck DeVore, a former Republican politician who is now Vice President for National Initiatives at the Texas Public Policy Foundation. Does he think this convention has energized the Republican electorate?
7: Donald Trump is a remarkable campaigner. He is also one of a kind when it comes to his ability to hold a crowd interested and, of course, to improvise. He certainly doesn't need his teleprompter like past presidents have, especially President Joe Biden, who was practically chained to his teleprompter. And he's very funny. And so when he's speaking, he really gets the crowd going. It was a packed audience. And the thing that's also interesting about Dallas is probably the only major American city that has a Republican governor, or pardon me, a Republican mayor. And that mayor was featured prominently today.
3: And, you know, you say that he's an interesting speaker and he's been making huge promises at the convention. But let's just talk about the Iran war. And he announced that he's not looking for a deal with Iran. How much of an impact do you think the Iran war will have on the midterms?
7: Yeah, so I really see the Iran war's impact as kind of a binary. In other words, on one hand, you have already baked in the fact that we do have higher energy prices, although certainly energy as a share of the consumer's wallet isn't what it used to be in past decades. And so that's already a factor. The other factor, though, on the other end is the big X factor, right? In other words, is there going to be a substantial escalation that's going to result in the death and injury of a significant number of American service members? We've had about 18 service members so far make the ultimate sacrifice in this mission. By the way, that's far less than are usually killed in training accidents in peacetime. I served for 24 years in the military as a reservist. I retired as a lieutenant colonel, and in some big exercises I was in, five people died over the course of 2 weeks. So not to downgrade or to in any way minimize the contribution and the sacrifice of those 18, but we've kind of not gotten used to, have gotten used to very minimal casualties these days. And so on one hand, you could see an escalation, or you could see the Iranian government collapse. They're under a tremendous amount of strain right now with the blockade, and especially with the financial measures that have been put in place by Treasury Secretary Scott Bessent.
3: That was what President Trump had hoped would happen within a short time when he went to war back in February. But let's talk about part of his speech, and he has made some huge promises about giving people $5,000 to every adult if Congress remains in the hands of the Republicans. Do you think the president could follow through with this promise?
7: I think that when you have politicians make promises, even someone like President Trump, it's a lot of it is aspirational. It's about a direction. You're trying to signal to the voters, here's my intent. If we get elected, you're going to be better off. Your wallets, your pocketbooks are going to have more money in it. If the other side wins, on the other hand, the opposite is going to happen. And so whether it is a $5,000 payment, whether it ends up being tax cuts, whether it ends up being some other mechanism with a new program, for example, I think a lot of this is aspirational. As you know, in the U.S. model, the president can't really do a lot by himself. He needs Congress to act to give him some sort of a legislative vehicle.
3: Chuck DeVoe there, former Republican politician who's now Vice President for National Initiatives at the Texas Public Policy Foundation. And you have been sending us your messages. Alhaji Jumu Musa Kalon in Freetown, Sierra Leone says that President Trump is a tactical politician whom I love so much, and my only plea to him is for him to end the war on Iran for the sake of peace and tranquility, and because the war is having a very bad impact in Africa. Another text here from Alhaji Mokhtar in Mogadishu, Somalia, talking about oil prices, the expansion of the Houthis, as another story we've been covering on the program, across the Red Sea, will worsen the already difficult global supply. In Somalia, for example, oil prices are rising by the day and affecting less well-off people, such as the tuk-tuk drivers. Many thanks for those messages. Time now for some sports news with Nishat Lather.
8: Thank you, Anne. And it's been quite a night in New York. The lineup for this year's women's final at the US Open Tennis is complete. Irina Sabalenka of Belarus will face Kazakhstan's Elena Rybakina on Saturday night in New York. Sabalenka looked focused as she beat American Jessica Pegula 7-5, 6-2 in their semi-final just a few hours ago in front of a patriotic crowd. And Sabalenka, who's going for a third straight US Open title, was delighted to get through.
9: No complaints. I'm just super happy that I was able to pull out such tennis. Last match I played against Jessica, it was almost impossible for me to get the win, so I'm super happy that I was able to play such tennis in front of you all. Thank you for the atmosphere and honestly, guys, you're the best. Your respect to me is priceless, and I really appreciate that. I know that you wanted her to win, it's obvious, but thank you for being so respectful to me. Thank you. Love you guys. Thank you.
8: As for Rybakina, she had to come from a set down to beat another home favourite, Coco Gauff. Rybakina, who will become world number one on Monday, was relieved to get past her American opponent.
10: It was such a close door set, and I feel like I got a little bit lucky on this, on her serve. A couple deep returns, one mistake from her, it went quickly my way, and then I know you guys wanted Coco to win, and I think it was a really battle, and as I said, a few moments, really it went my way, and in the end, I mean, I was just trying to still be focused, try to stay aggressive, and somehow won the match.
8: In football, debutants Como had a night to remember in the European Champions League, marking their first match in the main draw with a 4-1 win at home to RB Leipzig. Goals from Martin Baturina and Tasos Duvakis gave them a first-half lead before Asana Diao and Massimo Perrone added to the scoreline after the break on a famous night for the Italian club. Elsewhere, Manchester United marked their return to the competition with a 4-0 win over another side, making their debut, Azerbaijan's Sabah FC. And Bayern Munich were 5-0 winners over Bodo Glimt. Their Ballon d'Or contenders Michael Olise and Harry Kane both on the score sheet. Kane scoring for the 8th Champions League game in a row. The biggest team competition in women's golf, the Solheim Cup, is underway in the Netherlands. Europe looking to regain the trophy after losing to USA in Virginia 2 years ago. And the San Francisco 49ers have thrashed the Los Angeles Rams 27-7 in the NFL's first ever regular season game in Australia. The game was held in Melbourne with both teams battling jet lag and a 17-hour difference. Now, as we've been hearing on Newsday, the city of New York marks the 25th anniversary of the September 11th attacks. The US Open of 2001 had finished 2 days before the attacks, with Venus Williams and Leighton Hewitt winning the singles titles. There had been plans for a photo shoot for Hewitt and the trophy to take place at the World Trade Center the day after the tournament, before it was moved to Grand Central Station. Well, our correspondent Russell Fuller has been speaking to James Blake, a former top five player who was born in New York and played in that tournament. He had just gone out of town for some treatment at the time of the attacks.
11: It was something that I just couldn't believe could happen in the States. I mean, I think back then, I don't know if it was we were all naive or living under sort of the guise of safety and feeling like everything was going to be okay. And it kind of shattered that for a while. And you know, there was a lot of, I feel like there was a lot of panic in, I think, every level, whether it be from the highest of highs in the political world to the people on the ground, to everyone around Ground Zero.
12: And did sport help the healing process, do you think? The US Open had finished 2 days previously, but baseball season would have been still in full swing.
11: Yeah, I think. I mean, I think that was one of the things that brought the country back was, because sports were stopped for I don't remember exactly how long, but when they came back, having George W. Bush throw out the first pitch at a Yankee game, I think that was something that, like, I'm not a Yankee fan. I can't say I was, you know, necessarily a George W. Bush fan, but I was still almost in tears at that moment because it was special to have a sitting president, someone that had, you know, really made it clear that he wanted to make a difference and wanted to get to the bottom of it and figure out a way to figure out a solution. I think that was really special, and it also signified we're back. You know, we're going to have sports. We're going to continue on with our lives. We're going to make a lot of the things that made us feel normal, we're going to make them okay again.
8: Former US tennis player James Blake speaking to our correspondent Russell Fuller. Anne.
3: Many thanks, Nishat. Now to India, where the Cockroach Janta Party is on a new campaign. The Gen Z group, which started as a satirical movement and which took India by storm with mass protests in July, has started a new campaign demanding the conditions of public schools be improved. So how far has the Cockroach Party succeeded with its aims? The BBC's international correspondent, Yogita Limai, begins her report from Hingoli in western state of Maharashtra, where she met the founder of the Cockroach Party.
13: I'm at a rural public school in the western state of Maharashtra, and we're following a new campaign launched by the Cockroach Janta Party, or the CJP, demanding that the condition of public schools be improved. The CJP, of course, is the online satirical movement that started after the Chief Justice of India made a crude comment in the month of May, likening unemployed youngsters with cockroaches. It became a mass Gen Z street uprising, demanding accountability from the government over exam paper leaks. And eventually, the education minister of the country was forced to resign. The main face and the founder of this movement, Abhijit Dipke, who was a student himself studying overseas in the US. I can see him. He's going from one classroom to another, checking the condition. And I'm now going to speak to Abhijit to ask him what they're hoping to accomplish through this new campaign.
14: What I'm hoping to accomplish is that the students or the kids who are living in the rural India, they should at least give a dignified life, because they have been neglected for last 7-8 decades, and they too deserve an equal shot at life and equal shot at opportunities.
13: So what they've discovered at the school is that there is no toilet for female students, that the food they are giving in school lunches, some of that is being made from expired products. And I can see now that Abhijit is sitting surrounded by villagers from the area. He's asked for the number of the official in charge of the school. He's called them and he's asking them questions about why these basic facilities are not available here. So the scene is almost like this is a public court demanding accountability from the government. So the government is on trial here.
14: Aim of the Cockroach Janta Party is to change the political discourse of the country, because since last 10-12 years we have been seeing that the political discourse has been around communal politics, Hindu-Muslim politics, and we want to bring it to education and employment.
13: Discontentment and anger has been simmering for a very long time in India about these issues. But what the Cockroach Janta Party has managed to do is that it's given them a vent. It's brought them to a forefront in a way that we haven't seen in India in a very long time. So to get a sense of how acute this crisis of unemployment is, we've come away from Aurangabad to the national capital, Delhi. We've come specifically to an area where there are numerous coaching institutes for students who want to join government services. In the last exam that happened, 1 million students applied. Just around 1,000 of them actually got through. I can now see a few of them standing around a little tea stall drinking a cup of tea, and I'm going to ask them what they've been facing. Hi, my name is Yogita. What's your name?
15: Devesh Shukla. I would say there are two core problems. One is income levels not rising in India. So there is a stagnation of income. And the second is unavailability of jobs for the Gen Z.
16: My name is Ahana Singh. It's very depressing, honestly. I always tell this to people, that the only people who are staying in India are not out of choice. They have to stay in India because they don't have a choice to go out.
13: So it's evident that it's a really complicated picture here in India, because what those voices are saying, it doesn't really tally with the more than 7% growth rate that India's recently seen, making it one of the fastest growing major economies in the world. And I think the question a lot of people are asking is, will the protests have an electoral impact in this country? It's a question I put to the founder of the Cockroach Janta Party, Abhijit Dipke.
14: I do believe that. We have been seeing across India, all political parties have started to catering to the youth. They're trying to have a dialogue with them.
13: I think the key question, you've got the attention of the youth. How will you sustain that in the future?
14: I think although the attention span of our generation or even the Gen Zs might be very short. But one thing that I have realized is that if they care about something, they are very outspoken about it.
3: 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This is Newsday.
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0: Hello, welcome to Newsday on the BBC World Service with Anne Soy in Nairobi and James Copnall in London.
1: Surge in the price of oil has led to share prices falling across Asia as Yemen's Houthis reportedly seized the strategic Red Sea port of Mocha, threatening a vital shipping route. We'll bring you the latest on what this means for Yemen and for global economic implications too.
0: As concerns grow for the existential risk to humanity of the growing artificial intelligence, we hear the thoughts of US Senator Bernie Sanders and what he makes of it.
2: Do we as a human species want to have an intelligence out there that is way smarter than we are, that can control us?
1: And Iceland moves to ban whaling. We'll go live there to bring you that debate coming up after the latest world news.
3: Live from NPR News, I'm Giles Snyder. President Trump was back on center stage at his Republican midterm convention in Dallas Thursday night.
4: So on Election Day, November 3rd, you got to do me a favor. You got to get out and vote, and you're going to pretend I'm on the ballot, because in a way I am on the ballot.
3: President Trump wrapping up the two-day event with a second convention speech in as many days. He also repeated his offer to pay every adult citizen if Republicans retain control of the House and Senate this November. In his own speech, Vice President J.D. Vance spoke of what he called an American birthright to safety and prosperity that he said Democrats oppose.
5: And I want our children to grow up in a country that doesn't roll its eyes at people who pray, but remembers that this country itself was an answer to prayer 250 years ago.
3: Democrats say the convention will not be enough to make voters ignore rising prices. The U.S. Supreme Court has put a more Democratic-leaning map back in place for now in Missouri. St. Louis Public Radio's Jason Rosenbaum reports on the blow the high court dealt to a Trump-backed effort to draw more GOP districts.
6: President Trump successfully pressed Missouri Republicans to redraw their congressional lines in 2025 to oust Democratic Congressman Emanuel Cleaver. But redistricting opponents successfully put that map up for a statewide vote, which meant it couldn't be used this year. The U.S. Supreme Court stayed a federal judge's temporary restraining order to have the 2025 map used in the November elections. Missouri Democratic Party Chairman Russ Carnahan says his party has stood strong against the GOP and Trump.
7: I think there's a bit of relief, but we still need to get our elections underway.
6: While a map for a safe seat for Cleaver is in place for now, the case could return to the federal courts. For NPR News, I'm Jason Rosenbaum in St. Louis.
3: Ukrainian officials say a Russian attack on the southeastern Ukrainian city of Pavlodar killed at least four people and injured more than 60 others. Photos posted online show shattered shops and burned out vehicles. Share prices have been falling across Asia in response to a sharp rise in oil prices. Both Japan's Nikkei share average and South Korea's benchmark dropped by more than 2% in early trading. Brent crude futures around $108 a barrel, with supplies through the Strait of Hormuz slowing to a trickle, and Yemen's Houthis threatening tankers in the Red Sea. Here's the BBC's Darshini David reporting.
8: It's been the perfect storm, really. China is buying more oil because it's been drawing down its reserves, and Saudi Arabia has said it's cut production. Petrol and diesel prices have been rising sharply. So the bond markets, too, have been upset as a result. So far, we should stress, inflation overall has been more tame than has been expected, but there is a risk now of it creeping higher.
3: This is NPR. A search is ongoing in the Philippines for dozens of people missing from a burned-out ferry that caught fire Wednesday. Officials say 84 people remain missing. Rescuers had struggled to board the ferry due to thick smoke and extreme heat, but officials now say firefighters have entered the ferry more than a day after it caught fire. The artificial intelligence company Anthropic says it has blocked misuse of its AI models for malicious activities such as cyber attacks, surveillance, and research that could have led to biological weapons. Anthropic said Thursday that it found signs of misuse despite adding stronger safeguards in its latest models. On Tuesday, an Anthropic researcher resigned over what he said was irresponsible AI development. Researchers say they found the most detailed feather from the age of dinosaurs inside a chunk of fossilized feces NPR's Ari Daniel reports.
9: The discovery was made in the rocky badlands of Montana. The feather, alongside other feathers and a couple bone pieces, likely came from an aquatic swimming bird living some 66 million years ago. This bird was one of many that went extinct alongside the dinosaurs, says Jingmei O'Connor of the Field Museum of Natural History in Chicago.
10: Only one group of birds survives when the asteroid impact happens.
9: The group that gave rise to modern birds. But what allowed them to make it through the ensuing drop in global temperature? Perhaps they were better insulated, says O'Connor, based on her study of the newly found fossilized feathers. Other researchers dispute there's enough evidence. Ari Daniel, NPR News.
3: I'm Giles Snyder. This is NPR.
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1: Thank you for that news. Hello and welcome to Newsday on the BBC World Service with Anne Soy in Nairobi and I'm James Copnell in London. This half hour, we'll start by looking at renewed conflict in Yemen and what that might mean for the global economy.
0: We'll also focus on AI and concerns around it and go to Iceland where banning whale hunting is high on the agenda. And as ever, we welcome your messages on anything that you hear on the programme. Our text number is +44 77 86 20 50 85.
1: Now, share prices are falling across Asia in response to a surge in the price of oil. And that comes as the US war with Iran intensifies. And, of course, the impact that is having on stopping global shipping. And that situation appears to have got even more complicated now with Yemen's Houthis seizing control of the strategic Red Sea port city of Mocha. It brings Iran-backed Houthi fighters closer to the Bab al-Mandeb Strait. And if that vital shipping lane becomes too dangerous to transit or is all but closed, like the Strait of Hormuz, it would have a huge impact on the global economy. Well, a short while ago, I spoke to Noel El-Maghafi, BBC's international investigations correspondent, and someone who's covered the war in Yemen extensively.
12: I mean, it's a really significant turning point in Yemen's war. You know, for the last 4 years, ever since the UN brokered truce in 2022, Yemen's really existed in this strange kind of state. It's not in war and, you know, it's not in peace. The front lines have largely frozen, but now that's changing really quickly. You know, the Houthis have launched offensives on several different fronts, one around Taz in the southwest, one in Marib in the east, but most significantly, one in Yemen's western coast. And yesterday we heard news of them seizing most of the port city, Mocha, and they're starting to get much closer to Bab al-Mandeb. And I think what we're hearing is in that the next few days, if not the next few hours, they will be able to take complete control of Bab al-Mandeb. And that's some of the most significant gains that they've made ever since 2022. And, you know, it's really important because this time it's not, you know, I mean, it's always been important, but this time it's significant globally because it's not just about Yemen. You know, Bab al-Mandeb is one of the world's most important shipping routes. About, I'd say, 12% of global trade goes through it every day. But then also you have what's happening on the other side of the Arabian Peninsula, the Strait of Hormuz, where Iran is in complete control and shipping there has dramatically been disrupted for the last 7 weeks or so. So potentially you have two of the world's most important maritime choke points at exactly the same time being controlled by Iran and its friends. And, you know, that can have really big implications globally.
1: And would one be right in assuming that that timing is not coincidental, that this attack by the Houthis has been, at the very least, prompted or backed by Iran?
12: Yes, definitely. I mean, you know, in the last few months, we've seen the Houthis' rhetoric be very outspoken in their support of Iran. And although Tehran denies directing their actions, over the last year, they've increasingly presented their military campaign as part of that wider struggle. And, you know, like in July, they announced that they had called a naval blockade of Saudi shipping. And more recently, we've seen major missile and drone attacks on Saudi Arabia alongside this offensive. You know, the Houthis want to help Iran have greater leverage on that negotiating table with the United States.
1: In terms of how the Yemeni government and its Saudi backers are likely to react, there's a report out on Axios, American news source, that the Saudi crown prince asked President Trump to carry out strikes on the Houthis, that President Trump did not agree to that. Now, we don't have independent confirmation of that, but would that suggest that Saudi Arabia and the Yemeni government forces feel they desperately need help to contain the Houthis?
12: Yes, I mean, I can tell you about the conversations I've been having with people within the Yemeni government and also people who are commanders on that front line in Bab al-Mandeb. You know, just if we focus on... So, you know, people from the Yemeni government side have been telling me over the last couple of weeks how they actually felt optimistic that they were making big advances on those front lines against the Houthis, but that they were waiting for support and felt it was coming very soon. And then on that front line at Bab al-Mandeb, it is led by a man called Tariq Saleh, who is Ali Abdullah Saleh, the former president's nephew. And he has, throughout this war, received all his support from the United Arab Emirates. They have given him weapons. They have given him military support. But the UAE pulled out of Yemen earlier this year. And they've been saying, we haven't received any support. We haven't received any backing to fill the void that the UAE left behind. And so I think it's an interesting moment right now. Time will tell, you know, how Saudi Arabia will react to this, because it will definitely be the most affected.
1: And a word perhaps on the impacts of people, always casualties, always terrifying stories whenever there is a resurgence of conflict.
12: You know, the people of Yemen have been suffering for the last decade or over a decade now. And the humanitarian situation keeps deteriorating on a daily basis. And areas that are under the control of the Houthis, they're not even allowing NGOs to do any work to support those people that are so desperately in need. And people were, you know, watching very closely the developments. And now they can see that a full-scale war looks like it's approaching them. And I can say that the people I've spoken to are quite terrified of what's to come.
1: Nawal Al-Maghafi there, BBC's International Investigations Correspondent.
0: Let's stay with that story, because it has a direct impact on the cost of living around the world, with a sharp rise in the price of oil. That in turn has led to share prices falling in Asia. Now, let's speak to our business reporter, Ijeoma Ndukwe, who's in studio in London. Ijeoma, just talk us through what's happening on the markets in Asia.
13: Well, Anne, we've seen a sharp fall on Asia's stock markets, and the most pronounced drop is on both Japan's Nikkei 225 index and also South Korea's KOSPI index. Both are down by more than 2%, which is the biggest drop in the region. And the markets are largely reacting to this surge that we've seen in oil prices. The price of oil on Brent crude has climbed to almost $110 a barrel at one point. It's slightly down now. It's currently hovering just below the $108 mark. But that $100 barrel threshold is an important marker, and we crossed that on Wednesday. When you enter that triple digit territory, it serves as a warning that we could start to see inflation go up.
0: Why are we seeing this surge in the price of oil?
13: So, as we've been discussing, we've seen the conflict intensify between the US and Iran. That's playing out in the Gulf in recent days. So there have been increased attacks on commercial shipping attempting to pass through the Strait of Hormuz. And this is a waterway which is critical for global trade. Before the war, around a fifth of the world's oil and gas supplies passed through the strait. And it's since slowed to a trickle due to the conflict and the security concerns around passing through. Now, this means supplies of oil and gas from the Gulf have been prevented from reaching global markets. And now we're seeing an escalation in the region because Houthi fighters in Yemen, who are backed by Iran, have seized a strategic port, Mocha, on the Red Sea. And that's concerning because if they were to advance further and gain control over the Bab al-Mandeb Strait, which is on the opposite side of the Arabian Peninsula from the Strait of Hormuz, that's another vital waterway for trade. And with a further reduction in supplies of oil, we could see prices surge even further.
0: Ijeoma, many thanks.
1: Now, recent days, there have been numerous researchers and software designers speaking about what they consider an existential risk to humanity due to the growth of artificial intelligence, AI. Here on Newsday yesterday, we heard just such a warning from Professor Stuart Russell, a world-renowned British computer scientist and a pioneer in artificial intelligence.
14: The companies are saying to governments, if we carry on doing what we're doing, we're quite likely to kill everyone on Earth. Please stop us. And the governments are saying, can we give you a subsidy? Can we build you a data center? Can we give you a tax break? And at some point, you expect the governments will catch on that their voters prefer not to be dead and do something about this. I don't know what else governments are waiting for.
0: Well, in the United States, one of the most prominent speakers on AI and the need to regulate the development of superintelligent machines has been Senator Bernie Sanders. The BBC's Faisal Islam asked Senator Sanders whether he believes artificial intelligence could kill off humanity.
15: I listen to people who are a lot smarter than I am. And what they say is that AI, sooner or later, will become smarter than human beings. And that when it becomes smarter than human beings, there is a good chance that human beings will lose control over AI. And what happens then, nobody knows. But could it be catastrophic? Yes, it could.
16: And so you're proposing legislation that would ban AI superintelligence. I mean, what would that mean specifically?
15: Look, this is not that complicated. Do we as a human species want to have an intelligence out there that is way smarter than we are, that can control us? Number one, we want to ban the movement to super intelligence. Number two, I want to see a pause on advanced AI development to control it. Bottom line here is that AI has very positive things that could help us as human beings.
16: Yeah.
15: But we cannot allow the development of AI to be determined by a handful of the wealthiest people on Earth. Our job is to make sure that AI and robotics work for human beings, not make the richest people on Earth even richer. And by the way, as I'm sure you know, in the next couple of weeks, President Trump is going to be meeting with President Xi of China. And one of the demands that has got to be made of them is they have got to do what Gorbachev and Reagan did back in the 1980s when they signed a nuclear arms agreement. These guys are going to have to sit down and work together. This is an international problem.
16: We've heard from tech leaders saying that it will eventually cure cancer, doing all sorts of Nobel Prize winning work in chemistry. Are you just ignoring all of that?
15: No, I'm not. No, and I think what Dr. Hinton will tell you, and this is the godfather of AI, he sees, as you've just indicated, a lot of positive aspects to AI development in terms of healthcare and in other areas. But when the leaders of the industry tell you directly that they are developing a technology which is dangerous, they don't know where it is going. And when scientists tell you there is a chance that it could have a cataclysmic impact on humanity, you got to be a moron not to say, slow it down. Yeah, we want to use AI to improve healthcare, to cure cancer, etc.
2: But we certainly don't want to see it wipe out humanity. And you know, it's funny, Hinton talks about a 10% possibility. So what happens if it's a 5% or a 3%? You tell me, what is the risk of going forward if all of humanity's existence is at stake?
16: Yeah. I mean, do you use AI yourself? I've seen some videos where you do appear to do so and presumably find it useful.
2: We use it, a little bit. Yeah, of course it's a useful technology, but that raises a whole other issue. It is a useful technology. On the other hand, what we are seeing with AI and robotics in the United States, and I expect around the world, is a real threat to tens of millions of jobs in the next decade. We're seeing it as a threat to privacy rights. Yeah. We're seeing it as a threat here in the United States to democracy.
16: Backlash against AI, it could be quite a feature, could it not, in the midterm elections in a few weeks' time. Do you think this could be an AI election, as it were, where not just Democrats on the left, but it seems like some on the right too, are starting to be a little bit concerned about the direction of travel at the very moment when they raise hundreds of billions of dollars for their valuations?
2: I think what is happening, and probably more so in the United States than around the world, because the cutting edge work is being done here in the United States, people are looking around them and they are really worried about how quickly this technology is moving, how little control they have over it. How will it impact with data centers, impact their community in terms of electric rates? But it goes beyond that. It is a real worry about kids getting hooked on their screens. Reading scores are in decline. Kids are not relating to other kids. They're sitting in front of their screens all day. So there's a lot that's happening very quickly. And then on top of all of that, of course, you got the existential threat of the possibility of humanity being wiped out, which is needless to say of some concern.
0: Senator Bernie Sanders there in conversation with the BBC's Faisal Islam. And the US President Donald Trump has spoken about AI, and he said that the nation will be put in a very bad position if it does not lead the AI race. When asked by the media at the Dallas airport about whether he was concerned if AI will lead to human extinction, he said, no, I don't have any. Time now for some sports news with Nishat Lather.
17: Hi, Anne. We're set for a fascinating women's final at the US Open tennis after the world's top two players got through their semi-finals in New York. In the last few hours, Elena Rybakina of Kazakhstan battled from a set down to beat American Coco Gauff, and she will face Irina Sabalenka of Belarus for the title. Sabalenka stormed past another US player, Jessica Pegula, in straight sets, Sabalenka aiming to win a third consecutive US Open. On Friday night, it's the men's semi-finals. Top seed Alexander Zverev will face Karen Khachanov, and then emotions will be high for the All-American semi-final between Francis Tiafoe and Ben Shelton. The US Open looking for its first American men's winner since Andy Roddick in 2003. In football, there were comfortable wins for Manchester United and Bayern Munich at the start of their European Champions League campaigns. Debutants Como had a night to remember, the Italians beating RB Leipzig 4-1 in front of their fans. And the world's top athletes will be in Budapest today for the start of a new event. It's called the World Athletics Ultimate Championship, and it has the richest prize pot in the sport's history. And we'll be chatting to our athletics reporter Ed Harry about it later here on Newsday.
0: Nishat, many thanks. Let's now return to Iceland, where the government is moving to ban whaling, potentially leaving Norway and Japan as the only two countries in the world that still hunt whales for commercial purposes. The issue is highly divisive on the island. Whaling has sparked protests from local activists and animal rights campaigners, as well as foreign celebrities. The issue of banning whaling itself has been a major political divisive issue. Some conservative parties argue that the issue is about sovereignty, whilst opponents point to heavy restrictions on whaling enshrined in international law. Commercial whaling is restricted under international law by a global moratorium.

0: we feel that we are being punished unjustifiably.
1: Well, for more, we can now speak to Mike Gagarin, an American filmmaker and journalist who moved to Iceland and co-founded the Last Whaling Station, a 2022 campaign group against commercial whaling. Welcome to the program. Let's start with your reaction to Mr. Lofsson's comments.
2: Hi, thank you. Yeah, I mean, I encountered Christian Lofsson quite a number of times, and I mean, his comments always strike me as very out of touch with reality. I mean, we're living right now in a time of a climate crisis. The whales, all the whales around the world, were almost brought to extinction by commercial whaling, and it was an incredible thing that happened 40 years ago when almost every country in the world came together and ended whaling, commercial whaling. And it doesn't make sense what's happening anymore. There's no market for the meat. The only market Christian Lofsson had was Japan. They're no longer buying it. He admits that. So he's spending millions of US dollars in US dollar terms every year to hunt and kill up to 150 fin whales. And there's no market for it. If you were to feed all of Iceland that eats fin whale, which is very few people, that would be maybe one to two whales. So my question when I hear Christian Lofsson speaking is, what on earth is he talking about? You know, why on earth is he going out and killing these incredibly important whales that we need for our survival on this planet?
1: You talk about the market that's basically more than shrinking, but what about those communities that rely on whaling for a livelihood? What's happening with them?
2: Well, you do have a small group of people, which is maybe about 150 people, who are employed seasonally. So, you know, this whaling goes on from, you know, in the years that it happens, you know, mid to late May is when they start to work, and they're it's over by the end of September. So this is seasonal employment, and it's very highly paid employment, which is why people care about it. But you're talking about a very small number of people. And this is not something that subsidizes, you know, or in any way really contributes to the Icelandic economy. The Icelandic economy runs on fishing, it runs on tourism, it runs on technology. There's so many facets to the Icelandic economy that are growing and very important. And whaling actually is extremely detrimental to one of the fastest growing sectors of the economy, which is tourism. I mean, if you can imagine it, this summer, tourists were going out to see these beautiful sentient sea creatures swimming freely in the ocean. That's what they're paying to come to do. And meanwhile, Christian Lofsson's boats are dragging dead whales through the bay past these tourist boats to be cut up on shore.
1: But this is an issue that remains quite divisive among Icelanders, isn't it?
2: Yeah, it is. And, you know, the big part of that reason is Iceland only gained its independence in 1944 from Denmark. And so, you know, for centuries, Icelanders were living under foreign control. And so there's a, you know, a deep-seated feeling within a lot of Icelanders, which is legitimate, about not wanting to have somebody else, you know, tell them what to do. So not to interfere with the practice of either fishing or maybe the decision to go out and hunt whales. But the majority of Icelanders don't want this. The vast majority of Icelanders never eat whale, never touch it. And it's been routinely brought, you know, to a vote to you know, in surveys to decide, to understand how people feel about this. And people don't want it. The problem is it's a political issue.
1: It's a political issue and one that's divided Icelanders. Many thanks for speaking to us. That's Mike Gagarin, American filmmaker who moved to Iceland. 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
4: Some showers and thunderstorms are possible before midnight tonight with partly cloudy skies and lows in the mid to upper 70s. Partly to mostly sunny with scattered showers and thunderstorms to end the work week tomorrow with highs in the mid 90s. Any lingering showers will be coming to an end tomorrow evening.

0: skies become clear to partly cloudy overnight with lows in the mid-70s. Partly to mostly sunny to start the weekend Saturday with temperatures getting up into the upper 90s. I'm staff meteorologist Morgan Bolton for 88.9 KETR.
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2: A quarter of a century after the 9/11 attacks on the World Trade Center in New York, we look back at that fateful day with the New York governor at the time, George Pataki.
1: And three more pro-democracy activists in Hong Kong have been sentenced to jail terms. We'll get the latest from there after this news.
3: BBC News with Govinda Gill. Share prices have been falling across Asia in response to a sharp rise in oil prices. Japan's Nikkei index dropped by more than 2%. Markets in China, South Korea and Hong Kong saw similar falls. Brent crude futures have reached their highest price since May. Three people have been jailed in Hong Kong for organising a vigil to mark the Chinese government's deadly crackdown on protesters in Tiananmen Square in 1989. Their cases have been widely condemned by human rights groups. Commemorations will take place across the United States today to mark a quarter of a century since the September the 11th attacks. Almost 3,000 people were killed when Al-Qaeda suicide pilots crashed hijacked planes into the World Trade Center in New York, the Pentagon, and a field in Pennsylvania. Rescuers in the Philippines have begun boarding a ferry which caught fire on Wednesday night, killing at least five people. More than 80 others are still missing. Toxic fumes and heat from the fire had prevented access to the ferry. The artificial intelligence company Anthropic says it's identified attempts to use its models for malicious activity that could support the development of biological and conventional weapons. It said it had detected hostile activity from Russia and China. An organisation monitoring Ukraine's indigenous Crimean Tatar population says their language is suffering immensely under Russian occupation. It says in the 12 years since Russia occupied Crimea, the number of schools teaching in the language has halved. In American football, Australia has hosted its first ever NFL match with the San Francisco 49ers beating the Los Angeles Rams. Around 100,000 fans packed into a sold-out Melbourne cricket ground to witness the game. The match is the first of nine international fixtures held across the NFL season. BBC News.
1: Thank you for that update. Hello, welcome to Newsday on the BBC World Service with Anne and James. This half hour, our first guest is the former governor of New York, George Pataki. He was in office when 9/11 happened, 25 years ago today. We'll also go to Hong Kong after the latest jail terms for pro-democracy activists.
2: Also, have you heard of the World Athletics Ultimate Championships? These are taking place in Budapest. Nishat Lada will be here to tell us more about it. And we'll speak to Tanzanian wildlife scientist who has a butterfly named after her. And we welcome your messages. Our text number is +44 77 86 20 50 85. Today, 11th of September 2001, almost 3,000 people were killed when hijackers flew planes into the World Trade Center Twin Towers in New York City and the Pentagon in Virginia. Another crashed in a field in Pennsylvania after the passengers fought back. It was a moment that changed America and arguably much of the rest of the world. In New York, U.S. health officials say that illnesses related to the dust and smoke from the tower's collapse have claimed more lives than the nearly 3,000 who died in those attacks. This week, the mayor of New York, Zohran Mamdani, released 170,000 new documents showing toxic air quality was being recorded in Manhattan soon after the attacks, even as officials played down health risks to the public.
1: There's also been a row this week with some in New York saying Mayor Mamdani, a Muslim, is not welcome at the main event to pay homage to the victims of 9/11. Well, one of the most prominent political figures from the time was the then governor of New York State, George Pataki. When we spoke, I began by asking about the moment he knew New York was under attack.
4: I was in the city that morning and I got a call from my daughter who was watching television, and she said a plane had hit the tower. So I was talking with her when I saw the second plane hit and knew we were under attack. And then you just, as a leader, you have to spring to immediate action. I called Mayor Giuliani, told him I was in the city, activating our emergency command center and calling up the National Guard. I closed the bridges, closed the tunnels, closed the airports, all of which are run by the state. Called President Bush, talked to him about closing the airspace. And then one of my most important decisions was my security wanted me to leave New York City for the Capitol, where we had an underground bunker. And I just said, for the only time in my 12 years as governor, I can't do that. I have to stay in the city. So then I went down and actually walked around the streets of Lower Manhattan to try to encourage people.
1: People talk a lot about the heroism of the emergency responders and others on that day. Are there particular people or stories that come to mind?
4: You know, James, 25 years later, I still have these two powerful emotions, the sense of loss for the almost 3,000 people who were murdered that day, but the pride with which the emergency responders, the firefighters, the EMTs, the police officer responded, but also the ordinary residents of New York. When I was down in Lower Manhattan, I saw many people from all walks of life looking to rush to Ground Zero to help try to save lives. And later that night and weeks and days thereafter to help us get through this terrible time. And there are so many stories. I can tell you just one about a young immigrant from China. He was Zach Zeng. He was running a bank in Lower Manhattan, saw the towers fall, and he was an EMT. He had trained to become an EMT, closed the bank, went down to Ground Zero, and was seen helping others when the towers came down and he was killed. And there are dozens of stories like that, of course, of firefighters and of people from every walk of life. And they just inspire you that even in the face of this unspeakable horror, ordinary New Yorkers, Americans, people are capable of reacting with incredible courage.
1: It was an event that really no one could have predicted, foreseen. How then do you think it changed the city and the state and America as a whole, I guess?
4: Well, from that horrible day, I think the only positive that came out of it is we were unified. We weren't Republicans, Democrats, black, white, rich, poor. We were Americans. And the terrorists who attacked us that day, and they were Islamic radical terrorists, nothing against Islam, but against terrorism and radicals. The people they killed in those towers, they didn't care if they were Republicans or Democrats or black or white. They just wanted to kill Americans. And sadly, they succeeded. So for literally months and more than a year thereafter, America was united. We didn't have any divisions. We understood that we had to stand together as Americans to get through this crisis and to rise to greater heights. And that was the one major inspirational positive that came from that horrible day. But, you know, sadly, 25 years later, I've never seen us as divided as we are now.
1: Yeah, and is one example of that the fact that you and the former mayor of New York, Rudy Giuliani, and others do not believe that the current New York City Mayor Zohran Mamdani should attend the main ceremony to mark 9/11, even though he has condemned what happened 25 years ago and that attack on the World Trade Center. Why do you feel that he should not turn up to the ceremony?
4: Well, I made a clear statement that he's the mayor. I believe in inclusion. Politic differences shouldn't matter. But there were two criteria, I thought. First, he had to intentionally and deliberately distance himself from Hassan Piker, a radical Islamist who claimed that the United States and New York deserved to be attacked on September 11th. That hasn't happened. And the second is the mayor refuses to condemn the phrase globalize the Intifada. Now, the Intifada was a call for violence against Jews in Israel. The idea of globalizing it essentially accepts the possibility of violence against Jews anywhere, including in America. And this, to me, is unacceptable. And obviously, if the mayor goes, nobody's going to stop him. But out of respect for the family members who lost their loved ones, and there will be thousands of them at Ground Zero, someone who is incapable or unwilling to reject extremists and to reject those that expression to globalize potential violence against Jews, in my view, should not be at that ceremony out of respect for the people who are attending.
1: I think Mayor Mamdani would say that he does not condone violence. But the question I suppose I have is that my understanding of ceremonies like that is that the idea is that they are not political or politicized. Politicians
4: Absolutely.
1: Do not make speeches.
4: Correct.
1: And by calling for the current mayor to not attend, are you not doing that, making this a political issue on what should be something anything but political?
4: First of all, you said the mayor has condemned violence and terrorism. Yes, but he has not condemned those who call for violence and terrorism. In fact, he still engages in social and friendly dialogue with them. And that, to me, is unacceptable. But having said that, nobody's going to stop him from going. If he goes there, I certainly am going to be civil towards him because I think that's what the time requires. There will not be. And this is not September 11th. This is before that date. On that date, assuming he goes, which I think would be unfortunate, but he has that right, I will treat him civilly. There will be no politics. There will be respectful acknowledgement of the almost 3,000 who were murdered that day and respectful embracing of the family members who 25 years later still suffer so greatly.
1: Another form, I suppose, of suffering is the medical complications that many have developed in the aftermath of the September 11th attacks. I think you yourself have said you have developed lung disease from being exposed to toxins. How did you find out about that? What has that meant for you?
4: Well, I'm fine. Yes, I have lung disease, some issues from September 11th. And I found out probably the way most people did. I had a cold and it immediately got towards serious pneumonia and went to a pulmonologist and they determined that I had this damage to my lungs. But it's nothing compared to what so many others are going through. There are all types of different cancers that people have. People who worked with me, my team, many of them are suffering with serious cancers and far worse lung disease and other diseases than I have. So my heart goes out to them. They were courageous beyond belief after the attacks when we were told the air was clean, and obviously it was not. It was toxic. So there's no question in my mind America owes those heroes who inspired the country by their 24-hour presence on that smoking room that was so toxic. They deserve all the help the American people and government can provide them.
1: George Pataki, he was the governor of New York State in September 2001.
2: And James, people tend to remember exactly where they were and what they were doing when such things happen. Do you?
1: Yeah, I do actually. I was at home and my aunt called me and she'd lived in New York. I suppose she immediately saw the significance of that first plane smashing into one of the towers of the World Trade Center. So she called me and just told me to switch my TV on, that something memorable and significant globally was happening. And so I, as I think millions of people in the UK and around the world did, switched on TV and then followed with a lot of shock everything that happened. And yeah, as we've been saying and reflecting on throughout the program, it hasn't just been New York and New Yorkers who have been affected and borne the scars of one of the defining events of modern world history.
2: Indeed, it continued to impact a lot of things around the world.
1: Three people have been jailed in Hong Kong for organising a vigil to mark the Chinese government's deadly crackdown on protesters in Tiananmen Square in 1989. Nobody knows for sure how many people were killed back then. At the end of June of that year, the Chinese government said 200 civilians and several dozen security personnel had died, but other estimates have ranged from hundreds to many thousands. And so Tiananmen Square has remained an extremely sensitive issue. So for more on those sentences and the court cases, I spoke to our reporter in Hong Kong, Martin Yip.
5: So these three people, Chow Hang Tung, Lee Chiak Yan and Albert Ho, were the leaders of the Hong Kong Alliance, that's the short form of it, which have organised candlelit vigils at Hong Kong's Victoria Park, a very iconic place, for almost every year since 1990 to commemorate the bloody crackdown of the 1989 Tiananmen Square protests in Beijing. They've been doing it all the way until 2020, when it was stopped by the Hong Kong authorities, mostly citing COVID-19 measures. But then Beijing imposed this Hong Kong national security law in June 2020. And later they got arrested and charged with this incitement to subversion charge. That's what they did and what the court have found them guilty of. And one of the key arguments in the case was whether the slogan they have used, end one party state in China, and one-party dictatorship, have converted into this act of crime now under the national security law of inciting subversion to overthrow the Chinese government. And today we have this sentence of 7 years for Li Chekyan, 7 years and 3 months for Chow Hang Tong, and 5 years and 2 months for Albert Ho.
1: And is it right that Albert Ho got a reduced sentence because he had pleaded guilty? Is that the case?
5: We can't tell really, but indeed in the judicial system here, which was left behind by the British, mostly the English system, if you plead guilty, you would customarily get a one-third deduction of your jail term. The court did say that they have reduced their jail term by a bit because of the fact that both Albert Ho and Li Chekyan were veteran lawmakers in Hong Kong as well. They've been serving in the Legislative Council since before the handover and after the handover in total for like two decades. That's one of the reasons they got a bit of a discount of the jail term, but not exactly, even for Albert Ho, not exactly because of him pleading guilty. And the Hong Kong authorities have actually written a bylaw to say that, say in black and white, that black and white, that they might, nobody would enjoy this discount for sure if they have committed a crime that is threatening national security.
1: Okay. And the three of them, have any of them spoken, perhaps not after, but certainly before the trial?
5: Well, Chow Hang Tong in particular, because he's a barrister. Well, it might be worth noting that Albert Ho is a solicitor himself as well. But Chow Hang Tong remarkably spoke and defended herself in the court, and she did say during the mitigation submissions after the guilty verdict that she might see heavy sentence as some kind of praise, some kind of like a badge of honour. And that might explain why the Chief Superintendent of National Security Police, Steve Lee, had some strong words against her. Mr. Lee said after today's sentencing that Chow Hang Tong have shown no remorse, and the police believe that's why she's got the heaviest sentence among the trio.
1: Martin Yip, a reporter in Hong Kong. And from Hong Kong, let's race to the London studio and speak to Nishat Lano with the sports.
6: Thank you. It's been a busy few hours with the US Open tennis semi-finals and Champions League football, hasn't it? And there's a big day ahead in athletics because a new high-class season-ending event will get underway in Budapest today. It's called the World Athletics Ultimate Championships, and it'll feature Olympic champions, world champions and Diamond League winners. It'll be held every 2 years, and there's a huge prize pot on offer. But is it really needed, and will it be a success? Let's speak to the BBC World Service's athletics commentator, Ed Harry. Hi, Ed. There are already a lot of events on the athletics calendar. We've just had the end of the Diamond League season. So why has World Athletics decided to launch this new ultimate athletics event?
7: Morning, Nisha. Yeah, well, starting with Tokyo this time last year, the World Championships in the year when they're held will always now end the season. There won't be any more Diamond Leagues or whatever after that point. The Worlds will always bring down the curtain. But they only take place every 2 years, and World Athletics wanted to create something to do that in the even-numbered years. And this season, it really makes perfect sense. This is that year in every Olympic cycle where there's no global championship outdoors. We've enjoyed the Commonwealths, the Europeans, but plenty of nations aren't involved in those championships, so this brings a different focus to what is often, people call it, an empty summer. The ultimate championship, though, is also going to happen in 2028. That's an Olympic year, so after the Games in Los Angeles, after the Diamond League concludes, we will also have the ultimate championship. So athletes will have to decide in 2 years' time how much they've got left in the tank.
6: That might be difficult, mightn't it? In terms of the format and duration of the event, will it have a very different feel to, say, World Championships, for example?
7: Yeah, rather than 9 days of competition, we've got 3 3-hour sessions, Friday night, Saturday night and Sunday night local time in Budapest. There are 13 individual events each for men and women and 2 mixed relays, a 4x1 and a 4x4. Semi-finals in track events up to and including the 800, straight finals after that with all field events being straight finals and no medals. The title of being the ultimate champion, the best of the best, that is the goal. However, everyone competing in Budapest will receive a personalised bracelet. If you win your event, the trophy you will receive will connect to that bracelet to form a unique memento. Yeah, reigning Olympic, World and Diamond League champions have qualified automatically for this. Others have received invites and everybody else is there based on their world ranking. So it is the best against the best.
6: Yeah, and you have to really be the cream of the cream, don't you, to be taking part. So Ed, who can we expect to see?
7: We've got world and Olympic champion Emmanuel Wanyonyi of Kenya in the men's 800 metres. Botswana's Colin Kebenat-Shipi and Letsile Tobogo, the world 400 metres and Olympic 200 metres champions respectively. Kebenat-Shipi, Nisha, is getting closer and closer to Wade van Niekerk's world record in his event. And he told us last week in Brussels, you'll see a different me in Budapest. I'm going to go out hard from the start. We should also mention Senegal's Sally Sarr, the season's breakout star in the women's triple jump. And we've got the last installment of the event of 2026, the women's 800 metres, Audrey Vero, Keely Hodgkinson and Femke Brodersbol are all there.
6: What an event that has turned out to be, Ed. And there's also a huge prize pot too. How significant is that for athletics?
7: Very. It's potentially life-changing for some athletes. This prize money is more than twice as much as you get for winning the Diamond League final. At the Ultimate Championship, each winner will receive $150,000. It's $75,000 for finishing second. It's $40,000 if you finish third. The total prize pot is $10 million. That is not as much as Grand Slam Track was promising when it launched last year, but it ultimately couldn't deliver. That Michael Johnson-led venture failed spectacularly. Nisha, I've seen firsthand over the last 15 months how much research and consultation World Athletics has been doing to get the Ultimate Championship off the ground, and there is a lot of excitement around finally getting to see what they've come up with. However, spare a thought for those athletes whose events aren't in Budapest. There is, for example, no steeplechase, no shot put or discus for men and women, no heptathlon or decathlon, and the list is a little bit longer than that as well.
6: Yeah, times are a-changing, Ed. Thank you. That's our athletics commentator, Ed Harry. And much more from Ed on Sport Today and Sports World here on the BBC World Service over the next few days. In other sport, the women's final at the US Open tennis will be between Elena Rybakina and Irina Sabalenka. You can get much more on that. And of course, Thursday's European Champions League matches, Manchester United and Bayern Munich, both getting off to a winning start, as did debutants Como. Lots more on that on our BBC Sport website.
1: Michelle Adler, thank you very much indeed.
2: Now, imagine having a species of butterfly named after you. This is what happened to Tanzanian wildlife scientist Dr. Devolent Mutui. She discovered the previously unknown butterfly in the forests of Kihansi Gorge in southern Tanzania in 2005. It was formally recognized as a new species in 2017 and named Cavarex mutuiae after her. But recent research has found that the butterfly has a highly restricted distribution and is extremely rare, despite the relative abundance of the plant its caterpillars feed on. Well, earlier we heard more about this from Dr. Mutui over in Tanzania.
8: I thought the butterfly could have been named as, Caraxes kihansiensis. But the taxonomist decided that they would name it after my name, so I'm honored with that.
2: So you thought that it would be named after the gorge in which you discovered it, but they decided to take your surname. Your family must be thrilled as well.
8: So my family name Mtui has become italicized.
2: Very fascinating. And it's such a beautiful creature as well, a butterfly. So congratulations for that. Take us back to 2005 when you made the discovery.
8: Thank you.
2: Do you remember that moment when you first came across the butterfly?
8: Yeah, you know what? You know, when I went to Kihansi, I was sent there to work for another project that was to do research and monitoring of the Kihansi spray toad. But now I had more spare times to look around, being in the nature. You see the beautiful forest and those butterflies flying there. So I said, oh, why not? I should start collecting some butterflies. So, when I was just collecting butterflies, I collected over 200 species. But this one now, I couldn't put a name on it. So I thought for help from experts in Nairobi Butterfly Research Institute. These were, I had colleagues who were affiliated there. So they came down and said, no, okay, this one we cannot put a name on it, but also we want to go through all your your collection. So they went through just to confirm that I had correct names on it, on those other butterflies. So when they couldn't put a name on it, then they had to say, okay, can we take it to with us? Because we have more collection in Nairobi. So I said, okay, for me, what I want is just to know what it is. So they went there, they found, they said, oh, we don't have it. So they have all these series of questions, go in that area, search for this plant, the food plants, because they suspected the butterfly was a sister species to other species found in Zambia and Malawi. So, because, they knew in those areas what plants they feed, the species which is, this species which was similar to them, what they feed on. So after I told them, yes, the plant is there, so they came down, so they kept rack the forest searching for the species, because I had only one specimen, and you cannot identify, for scientists, you cannot identify, describe a species with only one specimen. You need more, other specimens.
2: Right.
8: So they couldn't find a big butterfly, so I had to raise them from caterpillars and eggs. So they found
2: Mentioned that rare. It's rare and it's found in that particular habitat. How vulnerable is it? Does it need protection?
8: Indeed, I would say we need to protect that forest, because the protection of that forest may ensure that there is no wildfire, because once that plant is caught into fire, it just goes. It doesn't sprout like other plants. And so as long as you have the water flow in that river, it's a riverine plant, and also keeping away the wildfires, then it's safe. You have plenty of food it can feed on, then it will be safe. But otherwise, it will go. For butterflies, if no food plants, because these they feed on plants, the caterpillars, if no food plants, then they move to other areas or they will completely go extinct if the plant is not found anywhere. And if there is no adjacent forest with similar plants where they can move to, then they go.
2: Dr. Devolent Mtui there. And we've had a go at trying to Latinize our names if we find something to name ourselves after. So mine comes to Soya. You add an IA or an A at the end of the name.
1: Soya.
2: For men, you add a US. So yours becomes Kopnalas.
1: Kopnalas.
2: And AI is suggesting that to make it more stylistic, add a Roman and noble feel, it becomes Kopnalas Fortis, Kopnol the Brave.
1: So it may well make it extinct, but it has got a cool name for us. I like it. Thanks, AI. And that's it from us. Goodbye.
2: Bye-bye.
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0: Coming up after the news, Revelry for Roald Dahl Day has the Unexpected Elements team revealing the science hidden around his popular children's books. Charlie and the Chocolate Factory has us unwrapping the latest on lab-grown chocolate. And talking of chocolate, one fictional character's ability to put away an entire chocolate cake has us chewing on the science of competitive eating. How many hot dogs can a human eat? Science has answers. There's also BFG-inspired dream catching. Hear plans to engineer happy dreams for surgery patients. And I get stuck into the archives to discover how glue is good for tracking animals, but bad for Mr. and Mrs. Twit. All that, plus what do tonic water and sugar do to a bumblebee's poker face? Find out after this.
1: Live from NPR News, I'm Giles Snyder. At President Trump's Republican midterm convention, Vice President J.D. Vance paid tribute to conservative activist Charlie Kirk, who was fatally shot 1 year ago Thursday.
2: Now, Charlie spoke to young men in particular. He was a young man himself, and he understood where they were coming from. He understood that there was no greater calling for a young man, and he would tell people this, than falling in love, starting a family, and becoming a father.
1: The crowd in Dallas chanted Kirk's name and fell quiet for a 5-minute tribute video. Kirk was fatally shot while speaking on the campus of Utah Valley University. 23-year-old Tyler Robinson could face a death penalty if convicted of aggravated murder. He's pleaded not guilty. President Trump closed out the convention, urging Republicans to vote as if he's on the ballot and repeating his offer to pay every adult citizen if Republicans retain control of the House and Senate this November. The Trump administration says it will give certain people enrolled in Affordable Care Act plans $500 rebates. NPR's Selena Simmons-Duffin reports he aims to use a pool of money that's usually sent to community groups to help people choose a plan and sign up for coverage.
3: Republicans in Congress and President Trump let COVID-era subsidies expire in the Affordable Care Act marketplaces at the end of last year. On average, premium costs doubled.
4: Even a middle-income, middle-aged person is probably paying thousands more than they were last year.
3: Cynthia Cox is with KFF, a nonpartisan health research organization.
4: This $500 might do something, but it is small in comparison to the amount that they're having to pay for health insurance premiums.
3: She says it's not clear if the Trump administration has the legal authority to send these payments and points out they won't go to the millions of people who lost coverage as a result of the premium spikes. Selena Simmons-Duffin, NPR News.
1: The Israeli military says it's completed dismantling Hezbollah's underground tunnel infrastructure in southern Lebanon. It says more than 1,000 tons of explosives were used to blow up 2 tunnels at the Ali Attacker Ridge. The details from the BBC's Ambar Natarajan.
5: The Israeli military said the tunnels extended for more than 2 kilometers and contained Iranian-made rockets, anti-tank missiles, and drones. The explosions were so huge that the U.S. Geological Survey says they caused a 4.1 magnitude tremor. Images released by the Israeli army show a fireball lighting up the sky. The authorities in Beirut say since the war between Israel and Hezbollah began in March this year, more than 4,300 people have been killed. Israeli forces continue to occupy what it calls a security zone in the south of Lebanon.
1: And you're listening to NPR News. Following the 9/11 attacks, first responders and cleanup crews in New York City rushed toward the destruction. Advocates say more than 2,000 of them were immigrants who were in the U.S. illegally. NPR's Jasmine Garst reports.
6: Many immigrant workers have gotten workers' comp and help through the James DeDroga 9/11 Health and Compensation Act, but advocates say many without legal status are too scared to apply. Lucelli asked that we withhold her last name for fear of deportation. She worked at Ground Zero wearing a paper mask and rubber gloves. Since then, she's battled breast cancer and asthma. The attack released hundreds of tons of toxic debris into the air. There have been more than 57,000 cancer cases related to exposure. The 9/11 Immigrant Worker Freedom Act would give Ground Zero workers a path to citizenship. It was introduced in 2017 and reintroduced in 2025, but remains stalled in Congress. Jasmine Garst, NPR News, New York.
1: A decision by the U.S. Supreme Court ends, for now, uncertainty over Missouri's congressional districts heading into the November midterms. The justices Thursday rejected a new map backed by President Trump. It had been drawn up to help Republicans gain an additional seat, but now the state is poised to revert to its former map approved in 2022. The San Francisco 49ers have opened the season with a victory in Australia. The Niners beat the Los Angeles Rams 27-7 in front of fans packed into the Melbourne Cricket Ground, the Southern Hemisphere's largest stadium. I'm Giles Snyder, NPR News.
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3: So this week, I've been sorting through piles of belongings in preparation for a move, and I found my lovely old enamel librarian's badge. Now, back at school, I occasionally attempted to claim that I was wearing it ironically, and for the most part just hid it, because, yes, it was not cool to be the person who volunteered to spend a lunch break reshelving books and adding laminated covers. But library assistants had first access to all the new books, and I still remember that tingly feeling, an urgency almost like greed, as I realised I was surrounded by portals to thousands of worlds, some real and some fictional, and all I needed to do to visit one was to curl up on a beanbag with a book and read. I'm Marnie Chesterton from the BBC World Service. This is Unexpected Elements.

0: And joining me for story time today are two fantastic broadcasters. In Singapore, we have Sandy Ong. Hello.
1: Hi, Marnie. Ni hao.
0: And in Helsinki, Finland, hello, Tristan Artone.
2: Hande, hande, and bon, and heipa.
0: So, for any new listeners out there, this is a science show inspired by the news or events in the news, and each week we scour the headlines and the calendars for a story or an event that catches our imagination. And that starting point becomes our muse, our inspiration to talk science, often springing into unexpected directions. Now, I've already mentioned my love of hanging out at the school library, and this week, our starting point is connected to an author whose books would have laden the shelves. Take a listen to this.
3: Hello, and welcome to a very special Roald Dahl Day.
4: His books are loved by tens of millions of young readers the world over.
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6: World of the Witches, Mr. Lee Walker.
4: They've been made into Hollywood films.
7: The stars were out in force for the world premiere of Fantastic Mr. Fox.
8: Why do you still write?
9: Oh, I love it. I love it, yes. I don't know what I'd do without something to work and worry about all day.
0: So, 13th of September is Roald Dahl Day. So Dahl, who was born right here in Cardiff, where I am today, is the author of Matilda, Charlie and the Chocolate Factory, BFG, countless more. Millions of kids will have imagined delicious lickable wallpaper, or life inside a giant peach, or having the power to move objects with their mind, or fly, or become a mouse, thanks to the worlds he created. I should say, he is not an uncontroversial figure. He made anti-Semitic comments that, since his death, his family have condemned and apologised for. He also definitely had a cruel streak, which bled into some of the stereotypes he used in his books. So a few years ago, 2023, his publishers released updated versions of his children's books, reviewing some of the language that he used. He also had an extraordinary life, I'd say, writing in his two autobiographies about the horrors of his school days and the horrors of fighting in World War II. He invented language, he invented wild worlds of possibility, and even patented a brain shunt, the Wade-Dahl-Till valve. So, Roald Dahl Day is to celebrate that creativity, and we're here to bounce off those ideas and back into science. Who, panel, wants to start?
10: I'm super excited about this week's theme because I don't know about you guys, but I loved Roald Dahl growing up. One of my favorite books of his was Charlie and the Chocolate Factory, which, as you probably know, is about young Charlie Bucket winning a golden ticket to visit the world famous but very mysterious Willy Wonka's Chocolate Factory, which is this glorious place with a chocolate river, edible rooms, and so on. But what I want to talk about today is a different kind of magic. Scientists who are trying to create chocolate in the lab.
0: Okay, so I know chocolate as something that comes from the cocoa tree, which back in the 1700s, Carl Linnaeus, who gave names to lots and lots of things, he gave the cocoa tree its scientific name, which translates from Greek as food of the gods, Theobroma cacao. So he was clearly a fan of chocolate. I mean, the question is, why would you improve on perfection?
10: That's a very fair question, Marnie. So cacao, which is the plant that gives us cocoa, it's been having a rough few years. And this is something that we've discussed on previous episodes, right? So basically, there's been this perfect storm of disease, climate change, deforestation, and poor farming practices in Ghana and Ivory Coast, where about 70% of the world's cocoa is grown. And that's caused a severe shortage of cocoa in recent years, which is why in the past few years, researchers have been working to find alternative ways to produce cacao.
0: Okay, like growing chocolate in the lab. Tell us more.
10: So there's a bunch of different companies that are looking into this. Most of them are in the US or Europe, and there's one in Israel as well. They have different proprietary methods, but broadly speaking, they all use the same approach. So first of all, they choose a cacao bean from a tree that has especially good flavor, aroma, or some other desirable property. They then take some cells from this bean and they put it in a nutritious liquid, which makes the cells grow and multiply. And all this takes place in large bioreactors. So it's similar to the tanks that are used for brewing beer. And then after some time, they harvest the cells, have them undergo fermentation, then they dry them out and mill them into cocoa powder.
0: That's fascinating. I can see why this might be a more appealing way of producing cacao. I mean, growing cells in bioreactors takes up way less land and fewer resources.
10: Yeah, it's definitely more efficient. So for example, Celeste Bio, which is an Israeli food tech startup backed by Mondelez International, the company that owns Cadbury. So they say their process takes just one or two beans to produce the same amount of cocoa butter that would traditionally take 4 tons of cocoa and 10,000 square meters of land, which is just mind-blowing.
2: Is this lab-grown chocolate actually on sale yet?
10: So in April this year, Celeste used their lab-grown cocoa to make cocoa butter, which they then used to produce about a dozen chocolate bars at Cadbury's Bourneville factory in the UK. These were just prototypes, though. They weren't for sale. The company says they're aiming to release lab-grown chocolates to consumers sometime next year. And that's around the same timeline that other companies in the space are kind of working towards as well. But there are some downsides to lab-grown chocolate that I'd like to mention, too. So even though cocoa farming can sometimes be exploitative, I mean, I'm sure you've heard of the issues with child labor and dangerous working practices, this farming is still really important to many smallholder farmers in West Africa. There are roughly 6 million people who depend on cocoa farming for their livelihoods. And these are people who already live in poverty. So lab-grown chocolate could really aggravate this by stealing their livelihoods.
0: Yeah, personally, for that reason, I'm going to stick with paying a lot for chocolate that comes from an actual tree. So what about you, Tristan? What do you think?
2: I'm mostly concerned about taste first here, but I think also, yes, evasion of corporate responsibility bothers me quite a bit also. Some things to work out there, I think.
0: What I think they ought to do is for small people who have different palates. I think it just should be sugar and artificial colorings. And then grown-ups can have all of the cocoa. And then there's enough to go around to satisfy discerning palates and people that just want sugar.
2: I'm okay with this. And I think you can take it a step further, is that you should ban American companies from making chocolate. This is always trash.
0: As an employee of the BBC, I do not have any opinions on American chocolate, but Tristan, who's from Texas, is allowed to. Tristan, having opened with that bombshell, where are you taking us next?
2: Well, unlike Sandy and the rest of the crew here, I actually didn't read Roald Dahl's books, but I am aware of his character, the big friendly giant, the BFG, who apparently blew dreams into children's bedrooms. And I came across some research where scientists are figuring out ways to actually design and inject pleasant dreams into patients under anesthesia.
0: That sounds absolutely amazing. Why is it just patients under anesthesia who get to have the good dreams?
2: I'm assuming it's a consolation prize for having your gallbladder removed. maybe. So dreaming during anesthesia has been documented for more than a century, and some clinicians were worried that if patients were dreaming, they might incorporate actual sights and sounds from the surgery, essentially leading to post-operative, post-traumatic stress symptoms.
0: Okay, so it sounds like doctors wouldn't want you to dream during anesthesia.
2: Traditionally, yes, but research is moving dreams during anesthesia into sort of a more common and positive space. Now, anesthesia and natural non-rapid eye movement, non-REM sleep, share similarities, such as unresponsiveness and particular brainwave patterns. And previous research found that it was possible to influence non-REM dream content by getting people to perform certain repetitive tasks before falling asleep. Then they would dream about those tasks. So doctors and psychologists in Hungary hypothesized that they could apply similar mechanisms to patients before they underwent surgery in order to influence their dreams.
0: What kind of tasks are we talking about? What did they do?
2: Well, in a study published in 2016, they led patients through a relaxation exercise before anesthesia, where they were asked to imagine their favorite place. So the researchers found that once anesthetized, those patients essentially consolidated those freshly planted memories. And upon waking, about 75% of patients recalled dreams that actually matched the memories.
0: Okay, so it is actually possible to induce pleasant dreams in people before they go through anesthesia.
2: Yeah, and to bring this up to date, a couple of months ago, Stanford University released a pilot study saying that they had been highly effective at inducing dreams in patients, developing a protocol that has raised dream recall in patients from 69% to 93%. 86% of those dreams were positive, with no particularly negative dreams.
0: So positive dreams, and they've got a protocol that helps people remember the good stuff. What is that protocol?
2: Doctors doctors first speak to patients before surgery to establish sort of positive expectations and emotions. During surgery, the drug propofol is used as part of the anesthetic cocktail. Propofol is associated with higher dreaming frequencies. Anesthesiologists also conduct continuous monitoring to really precisely track sedation levels and allow for gradual controlled emergence from sleep. And then once awake, patients are interviewed almost immediately before the dreams are lost. So interviewing within minutes of waking helps capture the details and screen for intraoperative awareness, that terror that you were actually awake but paralyzed during the surgery. I should also say that some researchers are leaning into using these findings to help people with insomnia or chronic nightmares and also to treat PTSD.
10: This is also fascinating, Tristan. But what I want to know is, can I use this protocol, say, tonight to get some good dreams?
0: Same. Yep.
2: Yeah, the science here is really applicable to your own pre-sleep routine. Because the brain actively replays, processes, and consolidates your most recent episodic memories, it may sound a little silly, but just trying to find that happy place could be something people can do. I actually try this myself before bed sometimes.
0: Oh, go on. What's your happy place?
10: Do we really want to know?
2: You don't want to know. You don't want to know.
0: Normally, the last thing I want is anyone's stories of what happened in their dreams. But actually, I will make exceptions this time around if listeners had a really good one under anesthetics. Please tell us the story. Also, would you eat lab-grown chocolate? You can email unexpected@bbc.co.uk or you can send us a WhatsApp message. The number is +44 330 678 3080. Still to come, what connects a chocolate cake, a hot dog, and Usain Bolt? Find out after this.
5: Hello, it's Sophie here with this week's Unexpected Elements quiz. And this week, we've been exploring science inspired by Roald Dahl Day. One of the author's earliest books was James and the Giant Peach, which tells the story of a fantastical peach that becomes so gigantic that the orphan James is able to live inside it. In real life, we may not be able to make a peach our home, but we can still enjoy them as a tasty snack. And if you've had a peach recently, you'll know that they are covered in fine hairs, or peach fuzz. But why are peaches fuzzy? Is it A, to stop flies from reaching the fruit, B, it evolved from thorns, or C, it attracts pollinators? Why are peaches covered in small hairs? Is it A, to stop flies from reaching the fruit, B, it evolved from thorns, or C, it attracts pollinators? Have a think and I'll be back soon with the answer.
0: You're listening to Unexpected Elements from the BBC World Service. This week, our science-based chat is taking its inspiration from the works of children's author Roald Dahl, thanks to Roald Dahl Day. Now, Bruce Bogtrotter is not, arguably, an important central character in Roald Dahl's story, Matilda. However, he is the hero of many people's favourite part of the book. For those who've not read it, Bruce is a child caught stealing a piece of chocolate cake from the villainous headteacher, Miss Trunchbull. As revenge, she pulls him onto stage in front of the whole school and forces him to eat every last crumb of a specially made, enormous cake. She's imagining his humiliating failure and suffering, but Bruce discovers a hidden talent for stuffing his face. Obviously, we're here for the science behind Bruce's amazing abilities, and Professor James Smolliger from Tufts University School of Medicine is here to tell us about his groundbreaking study of a classic American competition, Nathan's famous hot dog eating contest. First of all, welcome to Unexpected Elements.
8: Thank you so much. I'm pleased to be here.
0: For listeners not aware of this annual bonanza of gluttony, can you describe Nathan's famous hot dog eating contest?
8: Sure. Nathan's famous Coney Island hot dog eating contest is an annual competition. And in this competition, contestants have, it's change over the years, either 10 minutes or 12 minutes to eat as many Nathan's famous hot dogs with bun as they can.
0: Tristan, bringing you in.
2: I guess this makes me wonder, like, does this activity actually require training, or can anyone who's like a healthy eater just step up and do it?
8: What happened over the years, it went from people that had a healthy appetite that said, hey, I could eat a lot of hot dogs, this sounds like fun, to more of a professionalized type of competition that people actually did train for. And so the big change in the eating competition was in the late 90s when Takiro Kobayashi from Japan first came to the competition. At that time, the record was 20 or 25 hot dogs, and he ate that many hot dogs, I think it was in the first 3 minutes of the contest, and then continued on to eat over 50. And so, yes, now today's top competitive eaters are those that specifically train for the event.
0: And how did you get involved in this? Why did you get interested in this topic?
8: At some point in the 1990s, my father and I watched a documentary all about competitive eating. And at some point, we also found the Coney Island Hot Dog Eating Contest. And so every year we would tune in. It's one of those things that just so fascinating, you can't take your eyes off of it. So how do I get involved in the research is one of my things that I love and I'm passionate about is track and field and track and field performance. That's my background. I'm a sports scientist. And in our track and field world, there's all types of research that's been done to determine what are the limits of human performance. People have done mathematical models using historic data to try to determine what is the fastest a human can run 100 meters. All right, if Usain Bolt has run 9.58 for the 100 meters, maybe somebody can run a 9.45 someday, but we could all agree that nobody's ever going to run the 100 meters in 3 seconds. At some point, mathematically, it becomes impossible. And so I just got the idea popped in my head one day. I wonder if this applies for the hot dog eating contest. And so I decided, all right, let me look and just see, because I know there's historical data. And it just turned out that much like track and field and much like swimming, the historical data for the Nathan's Coney Island Hot Dog Eating Contest was very well documented. And so I decided, all right, let me apply these same mathematical formulas, and it follows the same exact pattern that we see in track and field and swimming.
0: When you say historical data, do you mean like the final number of hot dogs that they ate, or are you going back to the videos and watching their performances?
8: It's mostly local newspapers, or I think even New York Times and some other New York City metro papers have reported those numbers, and they'll say the contestant's name. A lot of times they'll say the age, and pretty much in every account, they list what the time limit was. If it was 10 minutes or 12 minutes. And then I believe it was a Nathan's website. They also compiled all the results. And it was really interesting because I was able to cross-check what Nathan's reported and also to the contemporaneous accounts in the newspapers and just make sure everything added up. And then one other thing I did too was I actually emailed one of the vice presidents at Nathan's and inquired just to ensure, has the hot dog composition been the same over the years of the contest? And the answer I got was yes.

0: that a human being can eat in 10 minutes is 84. At the time, Joey Chestnut, I believe, had eaten 74 in 10 minutes. And so we're saying it is mathematically possible for somebody to eat 84.
1: Okay, so the model is predicting that there are records to be broken still.
0: There are records to be broken, but what the model doesn't say is we can't expect that necessarily in the next 5 years or 10 years.
1: Tristan, you had a question.
2: What is the actual limiting factor that, like, in the number of hot dogs you can eat?
0: From what we could gather, it seems like the limiting factor for the average person, the average untrained person, is probably going to be stomach capacity. How much one's stomach can stretch out and accommodate hot dogs. But if you take, I'll say, an athlete like Joey Chestnut or Miki Sudo, some of the top competitive eaters out there, it's unclear if it's stomach capacity, or by that point, it might be chewing capacity or maybe swallowing capacity, because maybe they've stretched out their stomach so much that they could fit in more dogs. They just can't eat them and swallow them quickly enough.
1: Is that what training involves, stretching your stomach?
0: Yes. One of the main things people do is try to stretch out their stomach. Now, how do they do that? One way some people do that is by trying to ingest a large volume of a liquid such as milk or potentially soup really quickly. So that's taking chewing out of the equation. We're just trying to expand that stomach. With somebody like Joey Chestnut, there's videos of him online chewing on a rubber ball, trying to maximize not only his mouth muscle strength, but probably his endurance too.
1: Can I just say this doesn't sound good for you?
0: I would agree. There have been deaths in eating contests. There's also one or two cases in the peer-reviewed literature of people having severe gastrointestinal distress that resulted in them going to the emergency department. And then the training itself, from what we've been able to triangulate from the peer-reviewed literature on this, in most sports, training is associated with some sort of short-term and long-term health benefit. If we're going to call hot dog eating a sport, from what we can gather, it seems like instead of improving our normal physiology, we're disrupting our normal physiology. And by stretching out our stomach, we are potentially reducing the number of normal biological signals that tell us when we're full, when to stop eating. So it probably is bad for our bodies.
1: So, James, what I'm hearing is that even though there is space, according to your model, for making a new world record, we should probably advise don't try this at home, kids. I'm going to stick to chocolate cake like Bruce Bogtrotter. Thank you very much, Professor James Smolliger, for enlightening us as to the horrors of competitive eating contests.
0: Thank you so much for the opportunity. I had a blast.
1: So we started off this week's episode with Roald Dahl Day. The stories by this creative but controversial author have inspired us to unwrap the science behind lab-grown chocolate. We've also found out how dreams can be engineered during surgery, and we just chomped our way through the supersized science of eating contests. Still to come, can you tell if a bee is enjoying its dinner just by the look on its face? And the sticky issues of conservation tagging. That's coming up after this.
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4: We could see some showers and thunderstorms pass through before midnight tonight. Otherwise, we'll have partly cloudy skies with lows in the mid to upper 70s. Partly to mostly sunny tomorrow with scattered showers and thunderstorms and highs in the mid 90s. Any isolated showers will be coming to an end tomorrow evening as skies become clear to partly cloudy overnight with lows in the mid 70s. Partly to mostly sunny to start the weekend on Saturday with temperatures getting up into the upper 90s. I'm staff meteorologist Morgan Bolton for 88.9 KETR.
1: Coming up after the news, insects aren't known for their expressive faces. Has a new study broken new ground into bumblebees' likes and dislikes, or are their gestures just an attempt to lick up more sugar and brush off bitterness? And I get stuck into the archives to discover how

0: glue is good for tracking animals, but bad for Mr. and Mrs. Twit. That's coming up on Unexpected Elements.
1: BBC News with Govinda Gill. Shares have been falling across Asia in response to a sharp rise in oil prices. Japan's Nikkei index dropped by more than 2%. Markets in China, South Korea and Hong Kong saw similar falls. Three people have been jailed in Hong Kong for organising a vigil to mark the Chinese government's deadly crackdown on protesters in Tiananmen Square in 1989. Their cases have been widely condemned by human rights groups. Commemorations are due to take place across the United States to mark a quarter of a century since the September the 11th attacks. Almost 3,000 people were killed by Al-Qaeda suicide pilots. Rescuers in the Philippines have begun boarding a ferry which caught fire on Wednesday night, killing at least five people. More than 80 others are still missing. The artificial intelligence company Anthropic says it's identified attempts to use its models for malicious activity that could support the development of biological and conventional weapons. It said it had detected hostile activity from Russia and China. Reports from Myanmar say the country's second biggest airport has been temporarily shut down following a drone attack by rebel forces. The French news agency says Mandalay International Airport has ceased operations for the next 2 days. An organisation monitoring Ukraine's indigenous Crimean Tatar population says their language is suffering immensely under Russian occupation. It says the number of schools teaching in Tatar has halved since Russia took control of the peninsula 12 years ago. Six Nigerian nationals wanted in the US for defrauding more than 100 women through online romance scams are being extradited from South Africa. They face charges of fraud and money laundering. BBC News.
2: This is Unexpected Elements from the BBC World Service, the science show inspired by the news, or a current event, which this week is the annual celebration of children's author Roald Dahl, with Roald Dahl Day on the 13th of September. Now we've reached the part of the programme where one of our panellists finds a story that's maybe gone under the radar of global news. Maybe it deserves a bit of a boost, a discussion at Unexpected Elements Towers. And as ever, if you can link it to this week's theme, I award totally pointless points. Sandy, you are up this time. What have you got for us?
3: So I found this interesting story on bumblebees, which I'm going to link to one of Roald Dahl's short stories called Royal Jelly. So hurrah, I get to claim some pointless points.
2: That was one of his books for adults, and it's a horror story, so don't read that, kids. Yes, very happy to give you the points, though. What are you going to tell us about bumblebees?
3: So this is a new bit of research that came out just in July in the Proceedings of the National Academy of Sciences Journal. And it was written by a joint team of researchers from Australia and China who discovered that bumblebees make facial expressions when they eat, which conveys whether they like something or they just really hate it. So now I found this research really interesting because facial expressions are something we often see in mammals, but it hasn't really been observed in insects before.
2: This is fascinating. What are these facial expressions like then? I'm with you. I thought that insects all had perfect poker faces.
3: Yeah, so did I. But the researchers actually put out this really cool video of the bumblebee's expressions online, and I encourage you to Google it in your free time because it's quite cute to see these bees making these expressions. But basically, the scientists conducted this experiment on 18 colonies of bumblebees. They presented the bees with droplets of different solutions to try. So there was one made of sugar, one of salt, plain water, and quinine, which is a bitter substance found in the bark of the cinchona tree that's used to treat malaria. So as the bees were sampling all these different solutions, the researchers recorded them in slow motion video. And what they saw was that when the bees tasted something good, like the sugar solution, the insects would keep flicking out their tongues or their glossa in this kind of lapping motion. And they kept doing this even after they finished drinking the solution. But when they tasted something they didn't like, so that was the bitter quinine solution and the salt solutions, you see the bees shaking their heads vigorously and they're wiping their mouths with their front legs.
2: Okay, I mean, how do we know this wasn't just a reflex?
3: Great question. So the researchers tested the colonies under a range of different circumstances. So for instance, when it was hot or when the bees were already full. And they did this because they wanted to see if the bees reacted differently to the same solution. And they found that with heat exposure, for example, when the bees drank salty solutions, their reactions changed from blah to yum. So it's a bit like someone offering you a salty electrolyte drink on a normal day. You might go, yuck, no thanks. But on a different day, say after you've exercised in the hot sun, that drink could be exactly what your body needed and it would taste fantastic. I know that's the case for me on a normal day versus a day when I play tennis in the sun for 2 hours, for example.
4: So what is the significance of this finding?
3: People have gotten excited about this research because it's the first to prove that insects display an emotion-like behavior, which until now we thought only existed in mammals. So the researchers who did this new study say their findings indicate that the insects do have some simple capacity to feel the world around them. So in other words, they're capable of having a point of view and an inner life of sorts.
2: Wow, that's quite a lot to build from an animal, you know, wiping its mouth or shaking its head.
3: Mm-hmm. Yeah, you're completely right in saying that. So from what I understand about the debate is that people are comfortable with saying that insects can sense the world around them. You know, they can process information, they can learn things, and they make decisions based on the things they perceive. But they're much less comfortable saying that insects can evaluate these things as pleasant or unpleasant. And this was something the researchers of the study were careful to steer clear of. They state that their work does show evidence that insects can like or dislike something, but it doesn't prove that they feel pleasure or displeasure the way we do. In fact, one of the researchers said that we don't yet understand what the bees truly experience, only that we can observe them displaying emotion-like behaviors.
2: I mean, what I'm taking from this is that if you fed a bee a gin and tonic, which contains quinine in the tonic water, they'd probably not enjoy it. Or they'd taste it as unpleasant. There we go, which is one step away from having an opinion on it, having an emotional response to the gin. So does this mean that the humble fruit fly is also going to show emotion-like behaviour? Is this like, are we opening a Pandora's box on insects? Because once I know that an animal can experience emotions, I'm probably less likely to want to be involved in killing it. And now I do swat flies at the moment.
3: I think it's really hard to extrapolate from just one study, to be honest. I think a lot more research has to be done. So yeah, what do you think, Tristan?
4: I mean, yeah, I'm probably not going to stop swatting fruit flies, quite honestly. You know, they're really... Yeah, I've asked them to leave politely. They don't leave. So there's not much more I can do about that. But it seems sort of straightforward to think that like living beings from like bees to trees have emotions. Like they may not look like our emotions, but I think it's actually kind of weirder to believe that like the living world is made up of what are essentially organic robots. I think that's actually a really strange outlook on the world, actually.
2: That's fair enough. Thank you, Sandy. Once again, points for linking to our theme, which is the day celebrating the works of children's author Roald Dahl. And Tristan, I've got to bring this up. I know you weren't keen on this as a starting point for this week's show because Roald Dahl had some unpleasant views, right?
4: Yeah, I think his views are quite heinous, actually. The rewrites of his books from the Willy Wonka stuff, he had originally had the Oompa Loompas as the pygmy tribe from deep, dark Africa, his anti-Semitic views. I think these are all horrendous things to think about. And I know we're not obviously celebrating that, but it is that conversation of separating art from artist and even having to go back over, apologize for comments and rewrite stuff, I think is worth thinking about, and we're thinking about who we want to honor and how we honor them.
2: It is interesting, the rewrites on Oompa Loompas that he did in response to criticism, and yet generally he did not respond to criticism. And in fact, there's a play, I haven't seen it, but it sounds fantastic. It's called Giant. Have you heard of this? It's been on in the UK and the US, winning all sorts of awards, and it deals with one day in the 1980s where a couple of Dahl's publishers, who are themselves Jewish, want him to apologise for a couple of anti-Semitic things that he said that they're worried would tarnish his legacy and the discussion that happens.
4: No, I haven't seen that. But I mean, it made me look around a little bit. There was some really interesting research out of like Berlin that I saw. When you know an artist is a quote unquote bad person and you look at their art, your brain automatically and involuntarily flags a bad person made this kind of within a fraction of a second. It actually appears that it's like not a choice that people can make. You can't spontaneously separate neurologically the immediate sort of emotional experience of art from what you know about its creator. And I just started looking at this and thinking about it because I find it fascinating that your brain knows what's happening even if you don't want it to be the case.
2: That's really interesting. That chimes with something a friend of mine has said about a particular band where the lead singer has different views that he doesn't like. And he used to be a huge fan of this band and is now just finds it himself not really wanting to listen to their music anymore. One of the annoying things about finding out about the backstory of so many great artists is just how many of them were massive walking bunch of red flags. I'd love to bring our listeners into this if anyone has any insights in navigating separating the art from the artist. You can email the show on unexpected@bbc.co.uk and our WhatsApp number is +44 330 678 3080. You can even send a postcard to Unexpected Elements, BBC World Service, Cardiff, CF10 4GA. That's what a lot of you do every single week. We get lovely messages, interesting stories, invitations to invest our money in online schemes, and we filter those out. But we do make space for the best of the correspondents in the show. So let's take a look at the inbox. Margaret from Vancouver Island in Canada has sent us an email about mercury, which was the subject of last week's show. Sandy, do you want to read this?
3: Sure. Margaret says, when I was in school, our teacher gave each row of students half a teaspoon of liquid mercury to feel, smell, and juggle from hand to hand. I would have been 14 years old. I remember being fascinated and loved the squiggle of the liquid as I moved it from hand to hand. Listening to your show, I understand that we were all up close and personal with a toxic substance. I am relieved to inform you that not one student, to the best of my knowledge, became sick or showed any ill effects in the years to come. Presumably, better informed teachers today no longer hand out liquid mercury to their students. However, I confess to having been totally spellbound with the opportunity, especially trying to break it into smaller parts in the palm of my hand.
2: It is kind of magical stuff. It is magical stuff. And when you talk to people above a certain age, I'd say this is before
3: health and safety.
2: Before health and safety, everyone seems in their chemistry class was allowed to have a little bit of mercury on the bench in front of them and then just flick balls of it around. So chemistry professor at University College London and dear friend of this show, Andrea Sella, talked about how everyone, when they talk about playing with mercury and sort of plunging their hands into it, has this guilty but enchanted smile on their face. It's clearly a very dangerous way, but an effective way of engaging kids with this bizarre metal. He said that when he was a kid at school in Nairobi, they just had a broom cupboard with like a big bucket of this stuff, and it was hot as well, so there were mercury vapors as well, which you definitely should not be breathing in, and they were all just like plunging their hands into this and putting their feet in it.
3: Like, mercury is the antidote to screen time, right? Get your kids off the screen, get them to play with mercury. Okay, no, we are not endorsing that, though, just to be very clear.
2: Yeah, in the old days, kids would go out and eat 80 hot dogs in 10 minutes and then drink mercury. It was fine.
4: Simpler times.
2: Yeah, simpler times. With higher rates of mortality. So what we're saying is, kids, don't put your hands in a bucket of mercury. Still to come on the show, how to glue an animal and the mystery outside the universe. That's coming up after this.
5: Hello again, it's Sophie here with the answer to this week's quiz. Earlier, I asked you why peaches are fuzzy. Is it A, to stop flies from reaching the fruit? B, the fuzz evolved from thorns, or C, it attracts pollinators? The answer is A, it stops flies from reaching the fruit. One of the flies the fuzz is keeping away is the spotted wing Drosophila. The female flies have a long, sharp, tube-like organ called an ovipositor that they insert into ripe fruit flesh to lay their eggs within it. But in 2014, researchers found that peach fuzz is an obstacle for the flies' oviposition success. Basically, the flies gave up trying to lay their eggs in peaches that had a protective layer of fuzz. So next time you tuck into a peach, you can feel grateful that those tiny hairs have kept your fruit free of fly eggs. Well done if you got the answer right, and if not, better luck next time.
2: Each week, we love receiving your postcards, emails, and messages, but we also get pleas to help with science questions when you just can't find an answer. And being a helpful team, we are here for you. It's time for Ask the Unexpected.

0: This week's question comes from Khalid in Uganda, who asks, if the universe is expanding, what's it expanding into? Great question. I sort of already know, Khalid, what physicists are going to say. This feels like one of those ones where they go, that's not a valid question. But that's not a valid answer. We try harder than that. So we went through our contacts book and we found someone to help out.
1: I am Adam Becker. I am a science journalist and author, and I have a PhD in astrophysics from the University of Michigan.
0: Great. Okay, Adam, what is the universe expanding into?
1: This is a classic question. The answer, I'm afraid, may not be particularly satisfying, but the answer is that it's not really expanding into anything. Because if you think about it, when you think about something expanding, like, say, a balloon, well, that's an object that's expanding into the space around it. But the universe isn't really like a balloon. The universe is all of that space and time that we live in. And so it's not expanding into anything. There's just more and more space coming into existence over time as the universe expands. So I realize that that's very difficult to visualize. But this is one of the challenges with advanced physics, is sometimes you have to deal with concepts that are very difficult to visualize. But it's true nonetheless. The universe is not expanding into anything. It's just expanding, and more space is coming into existence as it does so.
0: Boo! Physicists giving me answers that I can't comprehend. This is a really tricky concept to get your head around. So we did ask Adam if he had an analogy that might help.
1: Okay, actually, let's go back to the balloon. So the balloon is expanding into the space around it, right? But the balloon is made of rubber. The universe is made of space-time. It's made of space and time. So asking what space the universe is expanding into is kind of like asking what rubber is the balloon expanding into. The answer is the balloon is made of rubber and the rubber is stretching out. Similarly, the universe is made of space-time and the space-time is stretching out.
0: It's still really hard to grasp. I appreciate Adam giving us the analogy of the balloon. But I think that helps, right? That it's just the balloon stretching.
2: Sure, it makes sense. I don't necessarily understand it, but I think I get the vibe.
0: Vibe-based non-physicists here.
2: You just got to feel it. Just feel the universe expanding, man.
0: You just got to feel it, man. Any physicists listening who want to give us more analogies because they are annoyed by our vibe-based understanding of the universe and its expansion, please do email anything in to unexpected@bbc.co.uk, or you can send us a voice note. The number is +44 330 678 3080. Each week, I get the chance to link our theme to a story I'd like to tell with the help of the cavernous BBC archives. And given all of the stories Roald Dahl told over his life, I am spoilt for choice. But I am going to go with his book, The Twits, which is a nasty story of a nasty man and his repellent wife. And what always stayed with me was the way that this couple caught birds for their bird pies. Tristan, you won't have read this. Sandy, does this ring a bell?
3: Yes, it does. I do remember that.
0: Do you remember in The Twits how they caught their birds?
3: Oh, I don't. Was it slingshots? I think I'm wrong.
0: No. They used really, really strong glue. And at night, they'd, just before the birds went to roost, they'd paint the tree with super strong glue, and then the birds would land, and then they couldn't get away, and he'd pick them off and he'd put them in a really unappetizing looking bird pie. And that stuck in my mind, pun intended, and that meant that I got stuck into the BBC archives looking for scientists who use glue for good. Let's talk tagging animals. Back in 1899, Hans Christian Mortensen put those little rings around the legs of birds, starlings, in order to track their migration from Denmark. And ever since then, scientists have used an ingenious array of tags, some better than others, to try and reveal secrets from the animals that they study. So how do you tag an animal that needs to stay moving around, it needs to stay streamlined? Well, how about glue? Hunting in the archives, I found this thrilling audio of my colleague Anand Jagatia in a boat with a bunch of scientists off the coast of Florida doing the first step of tagging a turtle, which is, of course, catching it.
4: Wow, that's fun! Back into the spot, right here, right here. Grab the second turtle. Two turtles, one on the right, there's one in front of us. That's the one we're chasing.
5: It's right in front.
4: Right here,
5: on
4: the left, on the left. Too fast, too fast!
5: Watch out for the crab trap.
4: Got it! Yeah, he got it.
6: Got it!
4: Yay! Yay. Wait, boy.
5: Here, Rick, grab him.
7: Oh, I've got it.
0: That is the glorious sound of a scientist jumping into the water to grab a turtle for monitoring. A process that sounds a little bit like the turtle is being mugged, but apparently it is way less likely to cause harm to it than using nets. So that's why they do it.
8: So you guys are going to tag this one?
9: Yeah, we're going to put a satellite tag on this one.
10: Inside the device is a lot of very clever technology.
9: I know it's about half the size of a cell phone, basically. Got a wire-like flexible antenna that sticks out, and of course that is what links to the satellite so they can get a location on the turtle.
8: How do you make sure it doesn't fall off the turtle, and how do you stick it onto the turtle in the first place?
9: The most important thing is that we make sure that the surface of the turtle's shell or carapace is cleaned and roughened up with some sandpaper. And when we put the transmitter down, it is attached using epoxy resin or polyester resin to keep the transmitter attached to the shell of the animal. So we want to get at least 6 months to a year out of these attachments.
10: A slightly rough surface makes for better adhesion. Rick then builds up several layers of a special resin in the middle of the shell, which provides a base. And once they're all dried, it's time to attach the tracker.
0: So there you go. That is them fitting the turtle for its tracker, and they put it back in the ocean. It goes merrily on its way, glued to a satellite transmitter. I should say that that's from a program called Why Do Animals Migrate, which is a crowd science episode that you can find on the BBC World Service or wherever you get your podcasts. So well done to the inventors of super smart glues, especially when you look at some of the old tags that restricted an animal's movement. And some of the old tags that needed to communicate with satellites back in the 60s when they first started doing this, really heavy things. I came across a couple of reports that the Royal Society have done on what are the limits of what kind of weights you can have according to the roles and the streamline that your species needs to have. So if it's a bird, you don't want to put something like a brick on its back because it's got to fly with that, right? And amazingly, like, glues allow you to put tiny, tiny, well-placed sensors on bits of an animal like a bumblebee that you can't tie things onto them particularly well. So they are incredibly helpful for tracking.
3: What happens when your animal is super hairy and you can't stick something on it?
0: I know that they put collars on certain animals because they're too hairy and they don't want the animal to lose their expensive tracker too quickly. There is this really cool way that they're testing with, again, this is a Royal Society report, which was, you know, if like hairy animals sometimes get a lot of biddy bids or burrs, sort of sticky seeds that just stick to them. There's this whole report on how to develop a trap that means that trackers and tags about the size of these tiny seed heads can hook on to the hairy animal. So you kind of biomimic, you borrow from nature to find a way of sort of velcroing your tag onto the hairiness of the animal. You know how no one can track eels particularly well? Like, there's this big mystery about where do they go? They go to the Sargasso Sea, but, you know, we've never seen them breeding. Why do they travel so far? One of the reasons this is a mystery is because if you put a tag on a very streamlined animal like an eel, it loses its streamline abilities and just gets picked off. So what researchers have had to do is catch these animals, anaesthetize them, do surgery on them to put the tag inside them, stitch them up, and then send them on their way, which is extreme.
3: It's very involved.
2: Couldn't you just feed a small tracker to an eel instead of doing surgery? I mean, if we could put it on a bumblebee, I feel like you can sneak it into a little cracker bit for him to eat.
0: If you make it eat it, it will come out before you want it to come out. It's not the loveliest thing to do to a fish, but I guess it's for the bigger trying to work out how to protect their migration patterns. I say, trying to convince Tristan, just leave them alone.
2: Yeah, I mean, I get it. You know, that's cool. If you want to protect their migration areas, that's...
3: Not getting the vibe.
2: Just throwing stuff out there. Just throwing, you know, feed it to the eel. A little earring, something like that.
0: There we go. Fiction aside, what backable facts can we glean from this week's show? We've done a sniff test on the science behind lab-grown chocolate, found the dream engineers for surgery patients, swallowed the science of competitive eating, discovered that the normally poker-faced bee has a possible emotional tell, and got stuck in the archives to find out how good glue is for tagging. Is us out of time, and thank you so much to this week's panel in Helsinki, Finland. Thank you, Tristan Arto.
2: Oho, obaha.
0: And in Singapore, thank you, Sandy Ong.
3: Thank you, Marnie.
0: I'm Marnie Chesterton. The producer was Alice Lipscomb-Southwell, with Sophie Ormiston and Debbie Kilbride. Do join us next week for more Unexpected Elements.

0: 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Heat can make us feel sluggish or irritable. Gray skies can make us feel gloomy. But the effect goes beyond that.
1: I think we're all still programmed to take note of the weather. So pressure changes we seem to be surprisingly sensitive to.
0: How the weather affects our health.
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0: Hello, I'm Celia Hatton at 8 hours GMT. Welcome to the newsroom. Coming up on the BBC World Service, jittery stock markets and surging oil prices. Our business correspondent tells us how the capture of a port city in Yemen is having a knock-on effect on global energy and trade that affects us all. Plus, the U.S. Vice President J.D. Vance gets low approval ratings nationally, but supporters have been rallying around him at the Republican convention.
1: They were shouting JD48, indicating they want him to be the one to take over from Donald Trump in 2 years' time.
0: We'll go live to Delhi to hear how India's prime minister is set to manage a difficult set of talks at the start of the BRICS summit. And a new frontier for American football, the NFL touches down in Australia.
2: Love the NFL, been going for years. We flew in from New Jersey.
3: Yeah, big day. Can't wait. I haven't wanted this time for a while.
0: All those stories coming up. Stay with us.
4: Live from NPR News, I'm Giles Snyder. President Trump took the stage for a second time last night at his Republican midterm convention in Dallas, repeating his offer of a payment to every adult citizen if Republicans retain control of the House and Senate this November.
5: If we win the midterms, we will, on the other hand, provide a, let's call it Trump dividend, $5,000 for every adult citizen in our country.
4: Trump previously pledged to use savings from the Department of Government Efficiency and revenue from tariffs on foreign imports to distribute payments of $2,000 or more, but neither ever materialized. Trump's latest idea for a dividend comes amid persistent inflation that he had pledged to get under control and rising interest rates. Republicans have finalized their 2028 presidential nominating calendar. There are no changes to which states will vote first. As NPR's Stephen Fowler reports,
6: Iowa, New Hampshire, Nevada, and South Carolina kick off the first GOP presidential primary process that doesn't feature Donald Trump in more than a decade. Several big names could announce their bids, like Vice President J.D. Vance, Secretary of State Marco Rubio, and Texas Senator Ted Cruz, who won Iowa's caucus in 2016. While Republicans are keeping things the same, Democrats have upended their calendar that does have some overlap. Democrats' first contest is in South Carolina and will also see Nevada and New Hampshire among early window states. Stephen Fowler, NPR News.
4: Home buying expensive enough before so-called junk fees get involved. NPR's Stephen Bisaha reports on a fee that some real estate agents are warning about.
7: These fees can be more than $1,000 due out of pocket at closing. They also go by different names like admin fees or document storage fees. Hannah Matlock is an Alabama real estate agent and has a different name for them.
8: I call them junk fees.
7: She calls them junk because consumers are often already paying north of $10,000 in commission to agents, which should cover those expenses.
8: I think it's unreasonable for it to be automatically on the consumer.
7: Matlock does not charge this fee, but they are becoming more common in home sales, according to the independent think tank, the Consumer Policy Center. That group recommends challenging these fees before signing a contract. Stephen Bisaha, NPR News.
4: The attorney for the Massachusetts woman charged with killing her three young children, asking a judge to find her not guilty by reason of insanity after a mistrial. Defense attorney Kevin Reddington argues that prosecutors failed to prove that Lindsay Clancy is criminally responsible and that the case should not be tried twice. Clancy's trial ended in a deadlocked jury last week. Ukrainian officials say a Russian attack on the southeastern Ukrainian city of Pavlorod killed at least four people and injured more than 60 others. Photos posted online show shattered shops and burned out vehicles. This is NPR. A search is ongoing in the Philippines for dozens of people missing from a burned out ferry that caught fire Wednesday. Officials say 84 people remain missing. Rescuers had struggled to board the ferry due to thick smoke and extreme heat, but officials now say firefighters have entered the ferry more than a day after it caught fire. A new federal lawsuit argues federal agencies are violating the rights of Americans who peacefully observe immigration enforcement. NPR's Jude Joffe Block reports a lawsuit alleges a pattern is playing out across the country.
9: The lawsuit is brought by the nonprofit Common Cause, which has members who are observers, and a Minnesota man who gave up following ICE vehicles after he says he was photographed by federal officers, threatened with criminal charges, and had his global entry status temporarily revoked. While other lawsuits have also argued that federal officers are violating the First Amendment rights of observers, this suit alleges it's due to a national policy and is a pattern happening all over. The federal agencies named in the complaint, the Department of Justice, the Department of Homeland Security, and the FBI, either declined NPR's request to comment or did not respond. Jude Joffe Block, NPR News.
4: The women's final at the U.S. Open tennis tournament is set. Defending champion Aryna Sabalenka will play Elena Rybakina for the title on Saturday. Sabalenka beat Jessica Pegula Thursday to advance. She's shooting for her third straight U.S. Open championship. Rybakina beat Coco Gauff, giving her a chance at a second Grand Slam title this season. I'm Giles Snyder, NPR News.
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0: Hello, I'm Celia Hatton. This is the newsroom on the BBC World Service. Today, issues that affect us all. Rising global oil prices and slowing global trade. Conflict in the Middle East is expanding, and with yesterday's reported capture of a key shipping hub in Yemen, the fate of a major shipping waterway, the Bab el-Mandeb Strait. Iran-backed Houthi rebels now appear to control the port of Mocha, increasing their chances of gaining control over the strait and, with that, the ability to shut it down. There are concerns the conflict will continue to affect businesses in every country. Well, let's learn more about this connection with our business reporter, Ijoma Ndokwe. Ijoma, first, tell us more about the latest events in Yemen and their effect on the oil markets.
11: Well, recent developments in Yemen go hand in hand with this conflict that we're seeing playing out between the US and Iran in the Gulf. So we've seen attacks intensify in recent days. So there have been increased attacks on commercial shipping attempting to pass through the Strait of Hormuz. And it's important to highlight that this waterway is critical for global trade. In fact, before the conflict started, 20% of the world's oil and gas passed through the strait. And it's since slowed to a trickle due to this conflict and the security concerns around passing through it. So this means that oil and gas from the Gulf region has been prevented from reaching global markets. And now we're seeing Houthi fighters in Yemen, who are backed by Iran, seizing this strategic port Mocha on the Red Sea. And it's kind of raised concerns that they could advance further and gain control of the Bab el-Mandeb Strait, which is on the opposite side of the Arabian Peninsula from the Strait of Hormuz and is another vital waterway for trade. Now, if the Houthis were to gain control of their second waterway, it would give them leverage over the US in their war, which means that we could see a further reduction in oil supplies, which would send prices surging once again. So another factor which hasn't helped is that, over recent days, we saw President Trump make these remarks about him not seeing the war end until after the midterm elections in November, which has kind of raised questions again about how much longer this conflict could be drawn out. And some analysts are saying that the markets actually are waking up to the reality that there's no end in sight to this conflict.
0: Ijoma, some who in our audience might be thinking, well, the conflict in the Middle East has been continuing on for some time. Why is this issue so significant? Why are we seeing this decrease in stock prices now?
11: Well, we saw the markets react because there was a U.S. sell-off of shares. A lot of investors are looking ahead to the Federal Reserve, which is the U.S. central bank, making a decision on interest rates, potentially raising interest rates because of the way oil prices are playing into the inflation and the cost of living. So we saw the price of oil on the international benchmark Brent crude crude climbed to almost $110 a barrel at one point. It's currently hovering just below $108. But when it goes into that triple digit territory, it's a marker. It's a warning that we could start to see inflation go up even more.
0: Something we all have to keep an eye on. Thank you very much, Ndokwe Ndokwe. Well, the issues we've just discussed with you, Joma, the threat of high oil prices and worries about ongoing conflict will be looming over a summit that's getting underway in India today. The Indian Prime Minister, Narendra Modi, is hosting a meeting of the BRICS countries, major emerging economies that originally included Brazil, Russia, India, China, and South Africa, though that list has grown to include others from Egypt to Indonesia. Let's go live to Arunadeh Mukherjee, who's watching the meetings for us in Delhi. Arunadeh, set the scene for us, if you can. What's happening in this sort of set of pre-meetings today before things really get underway tomorrow?
12: That's right. So the main meetings of BRICS is going to be through the weekend on Saturday and Sunday, culminating sometime around Sunday afternoon or early evening India time. But today we're seeing several important bilateral meetings that Prime Minister Narendra Modi of India, who also has the chairmanship of BRICS, he will be conducting those meetings. And two of those meetings are going to be very, very significant. One meeting with Russian President Vladimir Putin, which should commence in the next few hours, and another one later in the evening with Iran's Masoud Pezeshkian. And I think that's where a lot of the focus, especially of the West, will be, which has always been fairly skeptical, and by the West I mean in this case the US has been skeptical of the BRICS countries, whether India can leverage its position in the current ongoing conflicts or not.
0: I mean, that's really the big question, isn't it, Arunadeh? A lot of diverse actors coming together today and then also over the weekend. Can Narendra Modi find any unity within this group?
12: It's going to be a very, very difficult tightrope walk for Prime Minister Narendra Modi, all the while trying to balance his equations with President Donald Trump, whose relationship with India has been unpredictable, while also ensuring that its decades-old proximity with countries like Russia remain as well. India is still one of the biggest beneficiaries of discounted Russian oil, something that has repeatedly not gone down very well with President Trump. So they would be hoping for some sort of unity, but I think that's where the focus is going to be. Because just look at the atmosphere within which this is happening. You've got BRICS nations meeting, but you've got countries with diverging viewpoints. You've got Iran on one side, you've got UAE on the other side. Whether they'll be able to sit together and come up with a joint statement, just imagine that. You've got two countries like Russia and Iran, both engaged in active conflict, one with Ukraine, one with the United States and Israel. So you've got a lot of that happening, and whether Prime Minister Narendra Modi, who's always tried to pitch India as this leader of the global south, trying to communicate the aspirations of the global south, of emerging economies, whether they will actually, it will be able to figure something out, which is via media. You had a Shanghai Cooperation Organization summit earlier this month in which the countries managed to come together and have some sort of a joint statement, but in that, UAE was not present. So this one becomes all the more challenging, and whether they can come up with something unified is going to be very difficult, because this is happening at a time when countries are reeling under tariffs, they're reeling under the choked Strait of Hormuz, and a lot of the countries, especially countries like India and China, are the biggest countries who stand to lose when it comes to an ongoing conflict.
0: And then just briefly, Arunadeh, I'm sure one meeting that's getting a lot of attention where you are is the meeting between Mr. Modi and China's leader, Xi Jinping, that's set for the weekend. Does it signal warming ties between China and India?
12: Well, yes and no. That meeting has now been slated for tomorrow evening. That's been confirmed. We've received a communication from the Ministry of External Affairs. This will be President Xi's first visit to India in the last 7 years. A lot has happened. Relations have not been at its best. But yes, over the last few months, we've seen some thawing of that. But there are still several trade restrictions which both countries would like to sit together and see if they can make any kind of headway. Because bilateral trade between both countries is at a record $150 billion.
0: Arunadeh, thank you. Arunadeh Mukherjee. Well, let's stay in India. The Cockroach Janta Party started as an online satirical movement after an official described unemployed young people as cockroaches. But millions supported it as it tapped into the anger of Gen Z protesters who eventually forced the resignation of the education minister. Now, the Cockroach Janta Party is on the march again, demanding more be done to improve the poor state of government schools. But in a country facing a crisis of youth unemployment, what difference can this campaign make? Yogita Lamaye begins her report in the western state of Maharashtra. The main face in the founder of this movement, Abhijit Dipke, who was a student himself studying overseas in the US. I can see him. He's going from one classroom to another, checking the condition. And I'm now going to speak to Abhijit to ask him what they're hoping to accomplish through this new campaign.
13: What I'm hoping to accomplish is that the students or the kids who are living in the rural India, they should at least give a dignified life, because they have been neglected for last 7-8 decades, and they too deserve an equal shot at life and equal shot at opportunities.
0: So what they've discovered at the school is that there is no toilet for female students, that the food they are giving in school lunches, some of that is being made from expired products. And I can see now that Abhijit is sitting surrounded by villagers from the area. He's asked for the number of the official in charge of the school. He's called them and he's asking them questions about why these basic facilities are not available here. So the scene is almost like this is a public court demanding accountability from the government. So the government is on trial here.
13: Aim of the Kokro Janta Party is to change the political discourse of the country, because since last 10-12 years we have been seeing that the political discourse has been around communal politics, Hindu-Muslim politics, and we want to bring it to education and employment.
0: Discontentment and anger has been simmering for a very long time in India about these issues. But what the Kokro Janta Party has managed to do is that it's given them a vent. It's brought them to a forefront in a way that we haven't seen in India in a very long time. So to get a sense of how acute this crisis of unemployment is, we've come away from Aurangabad to the national capital, Delhi. We've come specifically to an area where there are numerous coaching institutes for students who want to join government services. In the last exam that happened, 1 million students applied. Just around 1,000 of them actually got through. Hi, my name is Yogita. What's your name?
14: Devesh Shukla. I would say there are two core problems. One is income levels not rising in India. So there is a stagnation of income. And the second is unavailability of jobs for the Gen Z.
15: My name is Ahana Singh. It's very depressing, honestly. I always tell this to people that the only people who are staying in India are not out of choice. They have to stay in India because they don't have a choice to go out.
0: So it's evident that it's a really complicated picture here in India, because what those voices are saying, it doesn't really tally with the more than 7% growth rate that India's recently seen, making it one of the fastest growing major economies in the world. And I think the question a lot of people are asking is, will the protests have an electoral impact in this country? It's a question I put to the founder of the Kokro Janta Party, Abhijit Dipke.
13: I do believe that. We have been seeing across India, all political parties have started to catering to the youth. They're trying to have a dialogue with them.
0: Weeks on from the euphoria of their win, the Kokro Janta Party is now confronted with the difficult mandate of proving it wasn't just a flash in the pan and that it is here to stay.
16: To Hong Kong now, where a top court has sentenced activists who organized annual vigils marking China's 1989 Tiananmen massacre to between 5 and 7 years in prison. China's suppression of pro-democracy protests in Hong Kong has been condemned by human rights groups. Our Hong Kong reporter Martin Yip told Jeanette Jalil more about the trio.
17: These three activists were all top leaders of the Hong Kong Alliance who organized the annual candlelight vigil at Hong Kong's Victoria Park until 2020 to mark the 1989 Tiananmen Square pro-democracy movement's crackdown every year. They are Lee Chuck Yan, 69, who's a veteran trade unionist, Albert Ho, 74, a veteran solicitor, and both of them were former pro-democracy legislators in Hong Kong as well. And then there comes Chow Hang Tong, 41, a barrister herself, one of the youngest executives in the alliance until it was shut down in such manner through the arrest by the National Security Police in Hong Kong. So now the Hong Kong High Court has given 7 years and 3 months to Chow Hang Tong of imprisonment. Lee Chuck Yan gets 7 years. Albert Ho gets 5 years and 2 months. And the Hong Kong alliance itself being dissolved already is still being fined for $1.5 million Hong Kong dollars.
18: And this conviction is under China's sweeping national security law. What message is China trying to send here?
17: The simple message is, of course, everything in this city has to be done with view of China's interests at the center of it. You must always protect the national interests of China, which in China's norm also means defending first and foremost the interests of the Communist Party of China. And since the introduction of this piece of law, what would have been known as the pro-democracy movement has died down significantly. There's almost non-existent.
18: What impact has all this had on people in Hong Kong? Because a few years ago, they were able to go out, protest freely, say what they like, but now they have to follow these very strict rules imposed by China.
17: You see virtually nothing like in the past. You would have major rallies that blocks traffic for hours. These have long gone, but the pro-Beijing camp would obviously disagree. They do go and protest outside places like the US consulates or British consulates from time to time, opposing comments made by Western diplomats that are deemed insulting to the communist administration in Beijing. So from the pro-government's point of view, the pro-institution's point of view, they still have all the freedoms that are protected by the Chinese constitution and the Hong Kong so-called mini constitution, but not if you are buying the so-called Western style explanation and definition of democracy.
16: Martin Yip in Hong Kong. Donald Trump has doubled down on his promise to pay every adult American citizen $5,000 if his party sweeps the midterm elections in November. Critics have pointed out that offering payments to influence voting is illegal under U.S. federal law. They've also questioned how his government could afford it. But speaking at the closing of the Republican midterm convention in Dallas, Texas, Mr. Trump said it was possible because the U.S. is taking in trillions of dollars and has never done better, as he says. Our North America editor, Sarah Smith, was watching on.
1: It was Donald Trump's own idea to have this extraordinary Republican convention, just like it's his idea to make the midterms campaign all about him. And look, he definitely enthused these supporters here and excited MAGA fans across the country. But the crucial question is, will he have won over any of the voters who are so frustrated about the high cost of living and the war with Iran that's driving prices up further? There was a very extravagant promise to try and get their attention, with Donald Trump saying he will pay $5,000 to every American citizen if Republicans win in November's election. Quite a few people might be rather skeptical, though, about whether they would ever actually see a check. Donald Trump has made promises like this before, and he's never actually paid out. It was really noticeable tonight what an enthusiastic response the crowd gave Vice President J.D. Vance when he made his speech. They were shouting JD48, indicating they want him to be the one to take over from Donald Trump in 2 years' time. That's got to give him a significant advantage over his closest rival, the Secretary of State, Marco Rubio. He's in Peru right now, not here in Texas with the party faithful. But this event was designed to keep the spotlight on one man, and that's Donald Trump, because he thinks he's the one that can drive voters to the polls in November, and by making himself the face of the Republican campaign, that means he's going to have to own it if Republicans are defeated in November. And right now, that's what polls suggest is likely to happen.
16: Sarah Smith in Texas. Well, a new frontier has just opened up for American football. The NFL has played regular season games in 7 international countries. Now it's held its first ever game in Australia. The city of Melbourne hosted the NFL match, with the San Francisco 49ers taking on the Los Angeles Rams. More than 100,000 fans packed into the Melbourne cricket ground to witness the game. These fans couldn't wait for the NFL to touch down in Australia.
2: Love the NFL, been going for years. It's actually our 4th Rams game, so first one at home, but have been to a few in LA and the US. Fantastic.
19: We've been Niner fans for like a long, long time, so we flew in from New Jersey.
3: Yeah, big day. Can't wait. I've been wanting this time for a while.
16: Well, the Melbourne Crick radio presenter Charlie Pickering was there to watch the game.
20: What definitely happened here and what we definitely saw today was that there are a lot of NFL fans here in Australia, and they came out in force. It was funny, like, getting on the train to come into the ground today, heading in, you started to spot more and more people who were wearing their team jerseys of all different teams. And the names on the back, the players on the back, suggest these have been fans for a long time. And this is probably the first time they've all been in one spot like this before. It was like, I don't know, like a massive family reunion of people who didn't know that there were other people like them out there that actually were so serious about their football. So I will say that there are a lot of fans here in Australia. We love sport and there are a lot of NFL fans, but this was probably the first time that they could all come together, see a game, obviously, for the first time in Australia, and really feel like they had a community. And I think the NFL, American football, is something different again. It's so uniquely American. There's literally only 32 teams in the entire world that play at the highest level. And it is such a spectacle. It's safe to say that football got a foothold today. I think that's absolutely true. Maybe it's not everyone's cup of tea, but it is building an audience, definitely.
16: And the game.

0: I was sent there to work for another project. But now I had more spare times to look around, being in the nature. You see the beautiful forest and those butterflies flying there. So I said, oh, why not? I should start collecting some butterflies. So yeah, when I was just collecting butterflies, I collected over 200 species. But this one now, I couldn't put a name on it. So I thought for help from experts in Nairobi Butterfly Research Institute. So they came down and said, no, okay, this one we cannot put a name on it, but also we want to go through all your your collection. So when they couldn't put a name on it, then they had to say, okay, can we take it to what? With us, because we have more collection in Nairobi. So I said, okay, for me, what I want is just to know what it is. So they went there, they found, they said, oh, we don't have it. So they have all these series of questions, go in that area, search for this plant, the food plants, because they suspected the butterfly was a sister species to other species found in Zambia and Malawi. Because, they knew in those areas what plants they feed, this species, which was similar to them, what they feed on. So after I told them, yes, the plant is there, so they came down searching for the species, because I had only one specimen. For scientists, you cannot identify, describe a species with only one specimen. You need more. So I had to raise from caterpillars and eggs.
1: It's rare and it's found in that particular habitat. How vulnerable is it? Does it need protection?
0: Protection of that forest may ensure that there is no wildfire, because once that plant is caught into fire, it just goes. Mm. It doesn't sprout like other plants. And so as long as you have the water flow in that river, it's a riverine plant, and also keeping away the wildfires, then it's safe. You have plenty of food it can feed on, then it will be safe. But otherwise, it will go. For butterflies, if no food plants, because these they feed on plants, the caterpillars, if no food plants, then they move to other areas or they will completely go extinct if the plant is not found anywhere. And if there is no adjacent forest with similar plants where they can move to, then they go.
2: Dr. Devolent Matui speaking about the butterfly that's been named after her. You've been listening to The Newsroom with me, Celia Hatton. Before we go, a reminder of the main news. Asian stock markets have closed down over renewed concerns about stability in the Middle East and the price of oil. The U.S. is preparing to mark the 25th anniversary of the 9/11 terror attacks, in which nearly 3,000 people were killed. And six Nigerians wanted in the U.S. for a huge romance scam are being extradited from South Africa. More information on all those stories available on the BBC News website. Thanks for listening. Thanks for joining us.
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4: We could see some showers and thunderstorms before midnight tonight with partly cloudy skies and lows in the mid to upper 70s. Partly to mostly sunny tomorrow with scattered showers and thunderstorms and highs in the mid 90s. Any lingering showers will be coming to an end tomorrow evening before skies become clear to partly cloudy overnight with lows in the mid 70s. Partly to mostly sunny skies to start the weekend Saturday, it'll turn hot again with highs in the upper 90s. I'm staff meteorologist Morgan Bolton for 88.9 KETR.
5: Cheese, ice, wine, and golf carts, the latest eclectic mix of products to be caught up in the escalating tariff row between two trading neighbours. So on Business Daily next, we've assembled a panel either side of the US-Canada border to break down the impact on consumers and businesses. And we'll talk foldy phones and the return of one of business's great deceivers, Elizabeth Holmes. So join us after the news.
6: BBC News with Chris Aldridge. Share prices have fallen across Asia amid continuing jitters about sharp rises in oil prices linked to renewed tensions in the Gulf and increased threats to Saudi tankers in the Red Sea. Japan's Nikkei index closed nearly 2% down. Markets in China, South Korea and Hong Kong also lost value. Three people have

0: been jailed in Hong Kong for organising a vigil to mark the Chinese government's deadly crackdown on protesters in Tiananmen Square in 1989. The cases have been widely condemned by human rights groups. Rescuers in the Philippines have begun boarding a ferry which caught fire on Wednesday night, killing at least five people. More than 80 others are still missing. Toxic fumes and heat had prevented access to the ferry. Commemorations are due to take place across the United States to mark a quarter of a century since the September the 11th attacks. Almost 3,000 people were killed by Al-Qaeda suicide pilots. The artificial intelligence company Anthropic says it has identified attempts to use its models for malicious activity that could support the development of biological and conventional weapons. It said it had detected hostile activity from Russia and China. Reports from Myanmar say the country's second biggest airport has been temporarily shut down following a drone attack by rebel forces. The French news agency says Mandalay International Airport has ceased operations for the next 2 days. An organization monitoring Ukraine's indigenous Crimean Tatar population says their language is suffering immensely under Russian occupation. It says the number of schools teaching in Tatar has halved since Russia took control of the peninsula 12 years ago. And six Nigerian nationals wanted in the US for defrauding more than 100 women through online romance scams are being extradited from South Africa. BBC News.
1: And welcome back to Business Daily from the BBC World Service, where today we are taking stock of a business week awash with social media videos, fake fights with ice hockey sticks, and marching Canada geese with Donald Trump haircuts. A row which has ranged from serious concerns for businesses both sides of that border in North America to high farce around the naming of bodies of water. So today we've tried to take advantage of that, but rather than argue about the name of lakes, we're going to try and make sense of the potential impact of that escalating US-Canada trade row with our guests north and south of what still at the time of recording is Lake Ontario. And Andy Euler is back with us. Andy is a freelance business and energy journalist joining us from Austin, Texas, and north of the border, columnist for Canada's CBC News. Takara Small is joining us from Toronto. Who had the best social media game this week then out of the two countries, Takara, before we get to the, well, that probably is the most serious bit, isn't it?
2: Yes. I mean, Canada, I think, takes the win here. There may be some disagreement on this call, but I think Canada has really pulled out ahead.
1: Andy, it got kind of weird on the US side.
3: Well, yeah, I mean, you know, AI slop aside or part of it, right? Everything gets kind of weird with the Trump administration when they have a whole bunch of people putting a whole bunch of things into cartoons and things like that. So, yeah, you never know.
1: Yeah, from the cartoons to the serious impact on what it does for business. We're going to get into all of that today. So this is Taking Stock from the BBC World Service. Yeah, not just the memes and the AI slop, as Andy put it, going around this week, but also cheese, ice wine, golf carts and forklift trucks. The latest eclectic mix of products to be caught up in this escalating tariff row. The US said it plans to ban the sale this week of all Canadian dairy and other imports, including motorcycles and most alcoholic beverages. It comes after Ottawa a little bit earlier on in the week imposed $20 billion of retaliatory tariffs on US goods. This is how the Canadian Prime Minister Mark Carney summed up why they were making that move.
4: The cumulative U.S. demands revealed that they wanted us to become even more reliant on them. In too many areas, they wanted dependency, not a true economic partnership. In the spring of last year, I warned that America is trying to break us so they can own us. And I promise that that will never, ever happen.
1: And the impact on business has been pretty immediate too. Now in their second year of that tariff warfare, and after what had been a bumper football World Cup between the countries, at her Toronto pub, owner Katie Bradley said the impact of a prolonged trade war was still being felt.
5: We're in that sort of uncertainty right now. We don't know how it's going to impact the restaurant industry right now, but food costs are constantly getting higher. Labor costs have to rise to reflect that. I mean, alcohol used to be the way any restaurant would make their money and their buck. And even that, we see the cost of these goods getting higher and our margins getting smaller. And soon it's just going to be unsustainable. Restaurants are going to have to change and adapt and be a lot less interesting. And, you know, the culture of dining out is dying a little.
1: the Old York Tavern, Takara, in Toronto. I understand that is a haunt of yours, right?
2: It is. It's a place I'm quite familiar with. I used to frequent it when I was a student, and I find it really interesting that she used the word interesting, because we have definitely seen smaller businesses suffer under what's happening under these tariffs. We've
1: already
2: seen a lot of... Already, I mean, a lot of the impact isn't just related to this conversation, this ongoing relationship right now. This goes back to the first administration, and obviously COVID didn't help. So people are really feeling the pain. And I will say, it takes a lot to get Canadians riled up. It takes a lot to make Canadians angry. And I am seeing across the country people who are creating petitions to kick out, you know, U.S. representatives in the country. We are seeing Canadians who are pledging not to buy anything from America, who are saying they will not visit America. This relationship with our closest trading partner is something I have never seen or reported on throughout my career.
1: Andy, what's been the view in the U.S.?
3: The tensions, not only for businesses, but also just for casual travel, because I know so many Americans sort of treat the border, same here in Texas with the Mexico border, you know, as sort of just show your passport, get through, get on your way. That's not the conditions right now at the border, certainly with Canada. And I think it sort of plays out in businesses, right? It's people are upset. There's a lot of nationalism sort of spouting up. I keep reading about, you know, the same thing happening in Canada that's happening here in the United States. You know, why do we need their products? Sort of secure the border, things like that. We've never really talked about that here in the U.S. about Canada, but we're hearing it absolutely right now.
1: And how is that manifesting itself then? Perhaps Takara first, because last year, these two countries, your two countries, did $900 billion in trade with each other. So it's clearly really important to businesses on both sides of the border too.
2: It is. And, you know, Canada and the U.S. have a long-standing relationship. I do wonder what this will mean, you know, in any administration, just for the future of both countries. You know,
1: we played that little clip from what he's calling a sort of YouTube set of addresses, isn't it, that Prime Minister Carney's doing? And he does go on to say, no, this is going to hurt Canada economically.
2: It is. And I think the hurt is going to be spread amongst many industries. The tariffs hit everything from hockey sticks, which is very Canadian, to clothing, but things that are, I like to call the in-between space, which is, you know, pumps, fans, compressors, you know, those are things that we need that you may not buy yourself, but businesses rely on others to help with construction and infrastructure. So it's going to be felt, but I don't know if there's another option if some of the items raised in these negotiations are really the only thing that the Trump administration feels that they want to move forward with.
3: One thing that I was thinking about a bunch is I work for it on the energy industry a lot, and oil and gas has been sort of notoriously sort of exempted. There's a 10% tariff here in the United States for Canadian oil, but there's tons of Canadian oil that comes specifically to Texas and gets processed here just because of our refining capacity. It's heavy crude that we get from Canada. But there are also tariffs on things like steel. So if you're building anything, and if you're building anything in that refining space, you're going to be feeling it. And so it's not just that raw product that you're importing in. It's also sort of the things that are happening and all of the things that go into it, all those inputs.
2: Yep, it is. And I think people may not understand why the cost of a certain product or good goes up or is inflated so unexpectedly, but it's because it starts to add up. It's the in-between items that you don't necessarily see on your receipt.
1: Yeah, and we talked about the paying guys potentially in Canada, but also, Andy, this comes at a time where the president is under massive pressure about the cost of living at home, right?
3: That's exactly right. And we have midterms in November, just a couple of months away. You know, you see polls about 2/3 of Americans saying it's too expensive to live here. They're worried about cost of living. The president was in Dallas just up the road from me last night. He has an interesting sort of take on this. He thinks they're talking points and that it's fake. But you can't really tell that to voters, right? If they're going to the grocery store, or they're going to the gas station and filling up their cars, they know what those prices look like. They know what they feel like.
1: Yeah, and in the same breath and on the same night, the president also went on to say this.
6: If the Republicans win the House of Representatives and the United States Senate, both of them, because of our tremendous strength and success economically, I will issue a dividend to every adult citizen in the United States of America for $5,000.
1: Park the legalities, Andy, and what that means in US electoral law. It does seem an acknowledgement, doesn't it, that ordinary households are struggling at the moment.
3: It sort of does, but I think he's floated this idea out. Elon Musk did the same thing when he was talking to sort of galvanize voters to get out during the last presidential campaign. But at the same time, you're exactly right. The sort of legality of whether or not he can actually do that. A lot of reporters are trying to figure out how that would work. And also, that's $1 trillion, right? If you're trying to give $5,000 to every citizen, that is a ton of money. And if you have a war still happening in Iran, if you have tariffs that are impacting what people are spending, sure, you're going to send them a bunch of money, but it's going to kind of cancel out, especially if you're increasing that that deficit that we're all worried about.
1: Yeah, and quickly, Takara, too, going to cancel it out with, you know, you guys have both talked about oil already, $102 a barrel. Up Brent crude, the kind of benchmark. How big a squeeze is the impact of the war in Iran, in addition to what's going on with tariffs, having on ordinary Canadian households and businesses too?
2: Yes, it's definitely having an impact as well. I mean, Canada is quite a large country. We ship products from coast to coast. We rely on the ability to do that in a, you know, an affordable manner. And so we're seeing that added on to the cost of things as well. I mean, you know, you're starting to see some governments try to transition and put more focus on, you know, alternative energy. But as we all know, that takes time. And that's not something you can just flick a switch on, no pun intended. So, you know, that is just adding as well to some of the heavy burden that the average person is feeling.
1: Both sides seem to be obsessed with the idea of winning. Who's going to be the winner, would you two say?
2: Ooh, I don't know if the term win
3: is there
2: is
3: a winner?
2: I would choose.
1: Right. Yeah. So there's only losers, you think, Andy?
3: Yeah.
2: I feel like everyone's suffering.
3: It just doesn't seem, it seems like the sort of, I mean, there's so much flexing, right? And that's the sort of Trump playbook. But it's interesting to see Carney doing a little bit of the same thing, where we're not going to back down. We're going to make, you know, the best deal for Canadians. At the same time, you know, regular consumers are the ones who are losing.
1: Yeah, we do seem to be in an era of macho man politics, don't we? What that means for our economics. Well, we're watching it play out in real time, aren't we? You are listening to Taking Stock from Business Daily on the BBC World Service, where our panel today are Andy Euler, joining us from Austin, Texas, freelance business and energy journalist, and from Canada, we're joined by a columnist for CBC News, Takara Small, in Toronto there. Okay, time of the week where we get our guests to pick their business heroes and villains of the week. And Andy, you've gone for an absolute doozy here. I cannot tell you how obsessed we've been in the office with some of the pictures from this documentary.
7: Why would I deceive you? There's no reason for me to do that.
8: Okay. All right. Okay, good shot.
1: Okay, so that is some of the atmosphere from it, and the sort of stare that she's giving the comedian, Elizabeth Holmes. This is the founder of Theranos. Andy is amazing. As Josh has just said, our producer today, she just doesn't blink.
3: Yeah, and it's so interesting because the comedian, the sort of person who she's talking to, that's his go-to thing, is just to make things very awkward.
1: Well, it's amazing, Takara, too, because it's not the first time people have looked at the Theranos scandal and Elizabeth Holmes herself, or sensibly, to massively simplify for people who don't know the story, right? It was a giant fraud. They claimed they had like a sort of blood testing thing that could find lots of rare diseases very quickly. And it turned out through the Wall Street Journal's excellent reporting that in 2015, that was false. And Elizabeth Holmes is currently, I mean, what's amazing about this documentary too, right? She is currently in prison in Texas for 11 years for defrauding her investors over this. And this is in the days, literally the days before she goes to prison with her and her partner.
2: I cannot understand how, why there's so many questions. I mean, just from a PR perspective, I can't understand how that would help her in any case. But I guess every person who goes to see this documentary benefits in some way.
1: And Andy, extraordinarily, given she's your villain of the Business Week, she's talking in that documentary too. One of the clips that's in there, about a comeback. Theranos Part 2. It doesn't seem like there was much to Part 1 to come back to, but...
3: You're exactly right. No, it's so funny because I was talking to my wife about that too. I was like, is she trying to be a hero? Am I presenting a villain that's
2: gumption.
3: Trying to turn into a hero eventually, I guess? I don't know.
1: American gumption there. Well, there's our villain. And look out for, as Andy says, it'll be the cinema near you, that film in October around the world. Takara. You've gone for a hero this week.
2: I'm going to stick with a Canadian theme here, and I'm going to pick a woman named Aurora James. Now, people may not know her name, but her designs are on celebrities like Zendaya and Beyonce, and she's at the Met Gala all the time. And she actually has developed an initiative called 15% Pledge that gives small businesses, entrepreneurs space on the retail shelves of the biggest companies in the world. And I think as we're talking about tariffs and the challenging times we're in, the fact that this organization has shifted $14 billion to Black entrepreneurs and BIPOC small businesses is maybe like a ray of sunshine, like something optimistic and positive in these kind of bleak times. And if I may say so, again, as a Canadian, I feel like there are so many amazing Canadians who are doing great things, and people assume they're American because of our accent. You know how many people hear me and think, oh, where in the US are you from? And my friend, I'm from Toronto. I'm from Canada.
1: If only we all spoke the same language, hey? I took out from the tariffs earlier the word aluminium because I didn't want to spark a fight on this program already as well. So.
2: Confuse the guests.
1: We've talked about getting... new products, I guess, in front of people there and new eyeballs on them, I suppose, as well. There's a company that's been very good at that over the years. It's been a minute, though, I guess, before it's come up with something new and innovative. It thinks it's hit on it. This is Apple.
9: This is an iPhone. It's not the first iPhone to have your favorite apps or the first to fit comfortably in your hand. It is the first iPhone to do this.
1: And that this is fold in half, Andy. For yours, for the princely sum of $2,000, though.
3: Look, I am, I'm using a MacBook. We're talking to you on my iPhone, so I'm all in on Apple products, but I don't really care if it folds. I guess the idea is you can sort of have more space, turn this into a phone when you want it to be, more of a tablet when it isn't. And so I don't know, especially for $2,000, Will, I don't know if I can talk myself into it.
1: Takara, a bigger screen for watching stuff for 2K?
2: Yeah, I think the price point is perhaps a little out of reach for many consumers. But I think what it says more is that Apple is looking at some of their competitors and perhaps, you know, buyers in other markets. So, you know, Android, they've had, you know, other companies, Huawei, they've had foldable phones for quite a while.
1: Yeah.
2: So now we're seeing Apple follow the trend, following what other companies are doing. And I think that says a lot more than anything else.
1: And it's funny how these things come round again, right? Because I reckon we're not miles apart, the three of us, in an age spread. I remember having all those kind of snap phones. They were like the thing to have at school, weren't they? I had a Motorola one here. And exactly. Yeah, the Razor. Yeah.
3: No, it really is. I think, Takara, to your point too, sort of the idea of where are we losing market share? Where are we needing to compete? Apple trying to figure that out. They've been doing that, you know, in their last announcements for sure, trying to figure out sort of where they can squeeze the market where they're not already. And so this has got to be sort of one of those things.
2: It's part of that. They've offered, you know, products also at a lower price point than they would normally offer. I think they're starting to recognize, hey, you know, the market is changing, it's shifting. We have to move with it as well.
1: Whether that move will be, as you guys say, between $2,000 and $3,000 for a foldy phone that you can watch watch your sport on in bigger screens or not. It's a bold first move, certainly, from John Ternus, the new boss there at Apple, and we shall see how it does compete against those other products as well. Big thanks to Andy and Takara, though, for being with us this week, and of course to all of you for listening to Business Daily.

0: BBC World Service. And now history told by the people who were there. It's Witness History with me, Rowan Bridge. I'm taking you back 25 years to an event where anyone who remembers it can tell you where they were. 9/11. A terrorist attack so devastating it's become known by the date it happened. This is the story of a group of people trapped inside the North Tower of the World Trade Center during the attacks, and of how they survived when the tower collapsed around them.
1: It's Tuesday, September 11th. I'm Lee Harris. Here's what's happening. It's primary day, and the polls are open in New York City.
0: Voters September the 11th, 2001, started like any other day for listeners to New York's radio station 1010 Winds. But nothing would ever be the same again. 8:46 in the morning. A Boeing 767 has just been deliberately flown into the North Tower of the World Trade Center. Firefighter Jay Jonas and his colleagues raced to the scene. As others fled, Jay ran into the tower lobby to be briefed on his role.
2: There was a line of fire officers waiting to speak to the chief in charge, who was Pete Hayden. And just around that time, we saw a large black shadow on the ground, and we heard a loud noise outside. All of a sudden, a man came running in from the outside and yelled out that a second plane has just hit the South Tower. So at that point, whatever thoughts we had that this might have been a horrible accident were gone. We were under attack.
0: Jay was briefed on his team's role and went to speak to them.
2: Here's the deal. It's a raw deal, but this is what we have to do. We have to go upstairs for search and rescue in this building, and we can't use the elevators because they've been exposed to fire. And the last thing I said to them was, they're trying to kill us, boys. I said, let's go.
0: Weighed down with equipment, he and his team started climbing the stairs. 27 floors up, everything changed.
2: We felt and experienced something nobody ever felt or experienced before. We heard a loud noise outside. And our building started to sway back and forth violently. We had no idea what that was. I went to the north windows, I couldn't see anything. I just saw the white dust pressed against the glass.
0: The dust was from the plume that engulfed the area as the South Tower collapsed.
2: And I just looked at my guys and said, okay, our mission is no longer doable. It's time for us to get out of here. And we started heading down the stairs. We got to about the 20th floor, and we saw a woman standing in the doorway, and she was crying. My fireman stopped, and one of those was Tommy Falco. He turned and looked at me, and he says, hey, Cap, what do you want to do with her? I looked at her, and she was crying. She was in distress. I said, all right, bring her with us. And people have questioned me about that. I said, what a monumental decision. And I says, well, that's why we went there. We didn't go there to have the World Trade Center experience. We went there to save somebody's life. And we started heading down the stairs with her in tow, but that greatly slowed us down.
0: The woman's name was Josephine Harris, but she can't move at anything like the speed of the firefighters.
2: We made it to the fourth floor, and Josephine Harris falls to the floor. And she starts yelling at us, leave me, get away from me, don't touch me, leave me alone. This is after we slowed ourselves down to rescue her. I wasn't very happy with Josephine Harris at this point.
0: As unhappy as they were, Jay and his team weren't going to leave her. As they're working out how to carry her out of the building, events overtake them. The tower comes down on top of them. A moment caught on camera by a BBC crew nearby.
2: Deafening noise, tremendous vibration. You know, we were bouncing up and down off the floor like we were rag dolls. Every time a floor would hit another floor, you'd hear a loud boom, but they were in quick succession. So it was like boom, boom, boom, boom, boom, boom, boom. So I just covered up, anticipating that this was going to be it. We were going to be killed. We were going to be crushed, waiting for that big beam or that big piece of concrete to come and crush us. And then the collapse stopped.
0: Miraculously, they'd survived the most catastrophic building collapse in history. More than 1,400 people had been killed in a matter of seconds. But the stairway had shielded Josephine Jay and his colleagues.
2: The B stairway was in the center of the building, so you would think that that would be the worst place to be. But actually, it was the best place, because if you watch the way the building collapsed, the building peeled away like it was a banana. We were the banana in the center of the building. You know, it kind of peeled away.
0: Incredibly, others too had survived that initial collapse, including fellow firefighter Mike Walcola, who would ride to work with Jay.
2: This was to be his last day in the New York City Fire Department. He was scheduled to retire September 12th. He got on the radio and he said, "Mayday, mayday, mayday. This is the officer of Ladder Company 5. I'm on the 12th floor B stairway. I'm trapped and I'm hurt bad." And we had passed it on the stairway coming down the stairs. The stairway's still there, but it's loaded with debris. And you can move debris and shimmy up the banister and you could climb. So I made it to the 5th floor and a second mayday came in. And I still couldn't get to him. I made it to this half landing of the 6th floor. And finally, a third mayday came in. This is anybody out there that can help us? So, "Sorry, Mike, I can't help you." And I went back down the stairs. And that was the last I heard from Mike. He passed after that.
0: Buried under the twisted metal, burning jet fuel and collapsed masonry of the North Tower, Jay Jonas realized he and his team probably wouldn't be able to get themselves out. The rescuers would have to be rescued. He put out a mayday call.
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2: Mayday, mayday, mayday. This is Ladder 6. We're in the North Tower, B stairway, 4th floor, and we're trapped." It took a couple times to get through, and then finally, a chief from the 6th Division got on the radio. "So, okay, Ladder 6, we got you. We got you, North Tower, B stairway, 4th floor." "It's okay, things are looking up." I still don't have the words to describe how I felt when I knew all these guys were coming to find us.
0: After several hours buried in the rubble, a shaft of light cut through the dust and debris. The hole proved to be the way out of Stairway B. Climbing up the tangle of twisted metal and masonry and out through the hole, the first firefighter laid a path for the others to follow.
2: One by one, my guys left the stairway, holding onto this rope, getting down to the point where they were out of where we were. And now you're outside, but now you're surrounded by buildings that are on fire and fire coming up through the rubble and everything. So we weren't out of harm's way yet.
0: Jay and his colleagues had survived the collapse and being buried alive, but they still faced a clear and present danger.
2: Before these buildings collapsed, you had 10 to 20 floors of fire in them. These fires didn't go out when the building collapsed. Matter of fact, they got bigger. It was like you're walking on a volcano with twisted metal and bad air. There's smoke and dust that were traveling through the air. So this dust coated the steel and made the steel very slippery. It was like you're walking on ice. You got to be very careful. Because if you fell on jagged metal, which wouldn't feel good. It was arduous making your way across there.
0: Remarkably, everyone, including Josephine Harris, made it out without serious physical injury from the collapse. Despite surviving when countless friends and colleagues didn't, Jay says he's never had survivor's guilt.
2: If we passed Josephine Harris and not picked her up, it would have bothered me. But we were doing everything everybody else was doing, and we just happened to be in the right spot at the right time.
0: The decision to rescue Josephine Harris quite possibly saved your life.
2: Well, there's no doubt that us stopping to save her saved her life. By her making a stand on the 4th floor, that put us in the exact right spot for us to make a stand. This is where we're going to ride this out and live.
0: How do you reflect on all of that now?
2: I'm blessed that I was part of the biggest rescue effort in the history of the United States. The only thing is that almost all the guys who participated in this rescue effort were killed. So their heroism was left on the battlefield.
0: Jay Jonas carried on working for the New York Fire Department after 9/11. He retired 4 years ago as deputy chief, and he was speaking to me, Rowan Bridge, for Witness History.
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0: Coming up from the BBC World Service, the interview, Conversations with the People Shaping Our World with me, Leanna Byrne. For this episode, I speak to Sophia Amoruso, founder of online fashion retailer Nasty Gal. She began by selling vintage clothes on eBay and went on to build a business valued at $350 million. Her success made her the public face of a new generation of female entrepreneurs. But outside investment brought expectations that Nasty Gal would grow at the speed of a technology company, putting Sophia under pressure to turn a fashion retailer into a billion-dollar business.
1: They valued the company at $350 million at over 10 times revenue, like we were like Uber or something. Fashion businesses aren't set up to scale in the same way. I didn't realize I was signing up for the expectation that within a few years it would be a billion-dollar business.
0: Sophia Amoruso. Hear more on the interview after the news.
2: Live from NPR News in Washington, I'm Kristen Wright. 25 years ago today, terrorists hijacked four commercial planes and crashed into the World Trade Center in New York City, the Pentagon, and a field near Shanksville, Pennsylvania. The September 11th attacks killed more than 3,000 people, and more have died from related health problems since. Stories of lives lost and heroism on that day are being shared as the nation pauses to remember. Observances will take place at Ground Zero, the Pentagon, and the Flight 93 Memorial. The Republican midterm convention closed last night in Texas. President Trump repeated his pledge to send every American adult citizen $5,000 if the GOP keeps control of Congress after the midterms. He defended his proposed dividends to reporters as he left Dallas.
3: I didn't do it for turning out the vote. I did it as a reward for people having to put up with 5 years and 4 years of a horrible situation caused by Biden.
2: The payments would cost the government more than $1 trillion and likely require congressional approval. Some legal experts question whether Trump is attempting to buy votes. The Labor Department will give an update on inflation. NPR's Scott Horsley reports the news will be closely watched by the Federal Reserve.
4: Forecasters think the report will show that consumer prices in August were up about 3.4% from a year ago. They think the cost of living rose nearly 0.5% between July and August, thanks in part to a surge in energy prices amid renewed fighting in and around the Strait of Hormuz. Gasoline prices have been climbing and diesel prices have soared to an all-time high. The inflation report will help to inform policymakers at the Federal Reserve as they try to decide whether to raise interest rates next week. The central bank has kept its benchmark rate steady since December, but not without some debate. Three members of the rate-setting committee voted to raise rates at the last Fed meeting in July. Scott Horsley, NPR News, Washington.
2: The AI company Anthropic issued a report on its efforts to disrupt threat actors from trying to use its AI model Claude for malicious activity. NPR's John Ruich reports that includes blocking research that could lead to the development of biological weapons.
5: The kind of science knowledge that experts say makes advanced AI useful in developing cures for diseases could also potentially be used to develop bioweapons, and that risk is one of the big concerns that AI researchers and policymakers have about the technology. Anthropic noted five case studies. One involved researching how to make a mosquito-borne disease more transmissible. Another involved redesigning toxins for what Anthropic says was a national program. Anthropic says it's hard to know definitively if the cases were related to plans to build bioweapons, but it notes that it disrupted the activity and shared the information with the authorities and partners in the industry. And to note, Anthropic is a financial supporter of NPR. John Ruich, NPR News.
2: This is NPR News from Washington. Elon Musk is threatening to sue filmmaker Alex Gibney over an upcoming documentary on the billionaire. As NPR's Bobby Allen reports, Musk's lawyer wrote a letter to the film's production company claiming the film's defamatory.
6: Gibney's film includes text messages Musk sent, which NPR has obtained, showing Musk discussing unleashing, quote, the anomaly in the Matrix, which he says involves his 10,000 lasers in space. There was a debunked conspiracy theory that Musk's SpaceX satellites somehow uploaded votes for Trump in the 2024 presidential election. But Genevieve Lakier of the University of Chicago Law School says exploring it isn't defamation.
7: It may be the case that Musk is unhappy about the space lasers thing, but it might be the case that he just does not like the documentary. He wants to do whatever he can to shut it down or to intimidate distributors.
6: Musk's legal team says it will proceed accordingly ahead of the film's October release. Bobby Allen, NPR News.
2: The cost of diesel in the U.S. is now at a record high. It's averaging $6.05 a gallon. That's from AAA. Rising diesel prices are driving up the cost of transporting goods by truck. Those increases are often passed on to consumers. The national average for regular gas jumped 15 cents in the past week. It's about $4.30. Volatility in the Strait of Hormuz sent the cost of crude oil back over $100 a barrel this week. The bells will toll and moments of silence will be held today to remember all of the lives lost in the September 11th attacks 25 years ago this morning. I'm Kristen Wright, NPR News from Washington.
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12: These companies don't really, they don't care what governments do.
13: This is a war. 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
0: For this episode, I speak to Sophia Amoruso, founder of online fashion retailer Nasty Gal. Sophia built the business without startup capital or experience of running a company, turning an eBay store into a company worth $350 million. It became one of online fashion's most recognizable brands, but after accepting large sums of outside investment, she was under pressure to turn the company into a billion-dollar business. The growth that investors expected did not materialize, with Nasty Gal's workplace culture facing criticism too. By 2016, the company filed for bankruptcy. Sophia handled the chief executive's role to someone else, having reached a point where she no longer knew how to lead it.
1: You know, I had hired a CEO for the last 2 years, and you know, the company was at a place where revenue had plateaued. I wasn't a turnaround CEO. I wasn't someone who could look at a spreadsheet 50 tabs wide and, you know, tell my CFO what to do. I was definitely out of my league, and I didn't like that job. You know, a lot of different things happened before we ended up filing for bankruptcy. And ultimately, that's a decision where it's like, all right, like, we can't pay our vendors. It would be irresponsible to continue operating this business. We need to call it.
0: Welcome to the interview from the BBC World Service with Sophia Amoruso.
1: I was a very angsty child and just kind of came out a certain way. I wasn't a fan of authority and questioned a lot, and I felt like I didn't quite belong. We also moved a lot, so that doesn't help. But I wanted to fit in, didn't realize that that would one day be a superpower in a lot of ways. And, you know, as I became a teenager, was really not a fan of capitalism. I went to anarchist book fairs. I didn't want to live within the system. And I know what this is. I know I'm being trained to sit at a desk and have a life that I don't necessarily want. And so I homeschooled for the second half of high school, moved out when I was 17, you know, experienced the world, moved around a little bit, and was very much not interested in working for other people. But I wasn't necessarily motivated to start a company, but it was through the struggle of trying to evade work that I found myself building something that was actually really fun. And because it generated cash and paid for my rent, was work, but it didn't feel like work for a very long time.
0: Sophia, who taught you about money? Was it your parents, or did it come from somewhere else?
1: My understanding of money for at least half of the time that I built Nasty Gal was that you buy things for less money than you sell them for, and you don't spend all the money. I didn't have any startup capital. I didn't invest my own money. I was flipping clothes. And so that was just necessity. That was the world that I lived in. I wouldn't have known who to ask for money, how to ask for money. Like, I didn't need it. I built a really profitable business.
0: At the beginning, when you were learning to sell online, I believe you went through a period where you were doing a bit of shoplifting.
1: Yeah, when I was 17, I was like, what are these big box corporate stores? And, you know, are they really going to feel it if I steal a loaf of bread or a soccer ball or tampons or whatever I felt like I needed that day? And so I did that. And there was a short time where I was an Amazon reseller. So I guess I was early to two of the first online marketplaces. And I would go find New York Times bestselling books, and I'd just walk in and I'd pile up a stack, the ones that were just on the front table, and I'd just turn around and walk out. And I'm not really proud of that, especially as an author. You know, when you're 17, you don't really understand how the world works and what the implications of what you're doing can be. And, you know, I was just trying to live free in some way. And I think a lot of people understand that maybe that's just a bad idea and they don't do it. But for me, there was also just kind of something fun about it. Just like, how can I live outside of what looks like a really boring future if I go get a job, you know, 5 days a week and do the same thing for the rest of my life? It just seemed like hell to me. And my last job was working in the lobby of an art school in San Francisco. That was where I got the idea for starting an eBay store.
14: Well, tell me about starting that eBay store. What were you selling at the time?
1: It was vintage. It was the same day one as it was a year and a half in before I started curating clothes from other designers and going to trade shows and built a multi-brand retailer. But, I wore pretty much exclusively vintage. I knew where to find it. And I saw the kind of auction prices that became my peers, what they were selling vintage for. And I knew where to find it much cheaper and was creative. I was like, okay, so I know how to take a picture. I know how to find a model. I have okay taste, but I can also just watch what's selling for other people and what's happening with trends and go source things that current designers are referencing and putting on runways and selling for thousands of dollars. And I was able to find the kind of things that they were inspired by digging through dead people's clothing.
14: Oh, wow. I'd love to know what those first couple of weeks were like. I mean, was it just you taking the photos, uploading them, packaging them and wherever you were and just sending them off, and then the money would roll in essentially?
1: Yeah, that was it. I shot it. I edited the photos. I priced them. I wrote description. I wrote a title. I weighed them. I measured them. I listed them. And then I just waited. If I made it look amazing and put it on a really stylish girl with an attitude who looked like she was going somewhere cool, but was pretty, but not so pretty that she couldn't be your friend and didn't look like an alien high fashion model. And, you know, I didn't really intend that day one, but that was what I did. I was like, I want to build the thing that would resonate with me. I want to build the thing that's cool. I want to use the magazine references and all the other things that I could draw from and imbue into the brand to make something that I thought was cool, that other people thought it was cool too.
14: What age were you then, Sophia, when you set it up? And was it a side hustle at the time, or did you have a full-time job that you were doing it? And what point did you say, actually, this is what I'm doing now. I'm making a lot of money from this.
1: Yeah, so I was 22, kind of been noodling with eBay, hadn't really listed things, but I think I was like living with my boyfriend at the time. I didn't really need much money and it wasn't a big risk. You know, that's the kind of beauty of starting something or trying things when you're really young, is that it wasn't like, wow, this is my next big move. It was like, cool, I'll give this a shot. And it very quickly started to take off.
14: Tell me about the takeoff then. So when did you expand to actually having a building, hiring employees?
1: So the first year and a half was just me doing everything. You know, I was all auction-based. It was all on eBay. You know, I remember, you know, Anne Hathaway was buying stuff. And I was just like, wow, okay, people love this, but I'm posting my things on a website where these people take it a cut. And I'm also putting at the bottom of every page, there's suggested items to other sellers. Why am I giving all this brand equity away to this marketplace that has given me so much and given me a framework to start my business? But is this really where I want to continue it? And left eBay. You know, I launched the website and everything sold out within 24 hours. And then I found myself buried in packages and with nothing on my website and realized, oh, wow, this is not a 10-day auction thing where I list things and then I have a week to prepare for the next round of auctions. This is going to be always on. And so that was when I hired my first employee.
14: Give us an idea of the scale of things with numbers. Like, how much were you making then at that point?
1: Yeah, year one was like $75,000. And I didn't want things. I was just busy kind of having fun, seeing how far I could take it. So I didn't spend any of the money. And then year two was 250K, year three was 1.1, and then it was year four was 6.5. And then I think I've always thought it went to 12, but I found a recent board pitch deck from Nasty Gal, and I think it went from 6.5. Anyway, I have to go look it up, but it basically 30 million after like 5 years or something.
14: Wow. And that was all you at that point.
1: That was just me. That was no investors. By then I had hired my first COO. And so by then I had a warehouse. Then I moved the company to LA. I think there was 12 full-time employees and 11 of them moved to LA with me. And then we moved the warehouse to LA. We had 40,000 square feet. It all happened very fast and I left many leases in my wake.
14: Well, you had to. You're just growing so fast. What could you do? And you also had investors knocking down your door too. You didn't go out and seek them originally, I believe.
1: No, I had lived in San Francisco. I didn't understand what the whole technology thing, what was going on, what venture capitalists were. I didn't have debt. And yeah, investors started knocking. You know, usually it's like, oh, my wife shops there. And then they are like, maybe I should pay attention to this. And they showed up and they were like, what is this freak show? We invest in companies that don't make money and don't grow as fast. They valued the company like a technology company. And it was a fashion e-commerce business, but it was very early fashion e-com. There was, you know, Net-a-Porter and Zappos and a few other companies at the time. And they said, all right. And they just kind of waved their finger in the air and said, your company is worth $350 million. And here's $50 million, kiddo. And that was when things really changed.
14: Changed for the good or for the bad?
1: Both. I mean, for a long time, for the good. It was the most fun. You know, I scaled the company to over $100 million in revenue, hired best talent, worked with like the best creative directors, had beautiful offices, but it was champagne clink after champagne clink, milestone after milestone, launch after over, you know, after launch. And I remember a time where people would come up to me or I'd run into people and they'd be like, congratulations. And I'd have to ask which thing they were congratulating me. Because we opened a store? Is it because I had a big press hit in whatever, the Financial Times? I don't know. It was a whirlwind and it was the most fun.
14: You're listening to the interview from the BBC World Service with me, Leanna Byrne. I spoke to Sophia over Zoom. She was very warm, very easy to talk to, and determined to give the conversation her full attention, occasionally stopping to ask for quiet in the room around her. What struck me most was how unguarded she was. She has an unconventional way of looking at business and success, and a very clear sense of who she is. She's reflective about the things she got wrong, but she doesn't seem cowed by the criticism she has faced. After such a public rise, fall, and reinvention, I came away with the impression of someone who has absorbed that criticism, learned from it, and moved forward without allowing it to define her. Okay, let's return to my conversation with Sophia Amoruso. At some point, do those things bounce off you when you're just doing so well? You're like, yeah, of course I'm doing well. And you almost take it for granted.
1: No, I think it was all really, really exciting. I also think that the accolades and a lot of things that can come with success and, you know, putting yourself in the public eye, they just kind of like sought me out, but can be distracting. So it was super fun, but it was also not really essential. And I think it turned out that all the press, even a New York Times best-selling book, I thought it would sell clothes. It promoted me. Mm. You know, I got the logo of my fashion company on the cover of a book that went into every bookstore and airport in the United States. I thought that was a marketing coup. That I was like, that is, someone's paying to put my logo everywhere. I'm a genius. But I don't think it sold clothes. And it created this whole other girl boss thing, which, you know, took a life of its own.
14: Yeah, sure. But at the same time, nobody can take those accolades away from you. And you did do it, you know. So it is something to be definitely to be proud of. But I suppose you did mention the bad as well. So when do you think that things went bad?
1: Things went bad when they valued the company at $350 million at over 10 times revenue. Like we were like Uber or something. You know, we had an inventory. We had it just fashion businesses aren't set up to scale in the same way. And it was, there's no Shopify. It was like, we had a huge technology team just to sell clothes on the internet. And we hired a lot of people. We, you know, hired into growth that we anticipated, but the expectation was that we grow from 30 to 130 million in the next year. And that took a couple years, which is still kind of insane that that even happened 2 years later. But I didn't realize I was signing up for the expectation that within a few years, it would be $1 billion business or $1 billion valuation. And even when the company was large, and I then went to fundraise, e-com fashion was no longer as, you know, hot as it was when they had invested that money. And so then it became conversations with private equity who were like, okay, cool. We invest in businesses that we value at 2x revenue, you know, and that was a discount to what my investors had paid. It meant that they on paper would have lost money had I brought in even a really super awesome strategic, you know, retail investor that could have taken the company to the next level with us. That wasn't their idea of success, because in venture capital, it's your job to make it look on paper to the people who gave you money that what you've invested in is worth more, even if you haven't sold the company. It's just on paper, is this thing worth more? Can we show our investors that somebody deemed it worth more? And based on that, can we go raise another fund? And that's like a very dangerous thing that a lot of founders don't realize they're signing up for, and that the interests of their investors may not be aligned with the interests of the company or the founder.
14: Yeah, it was out of step with essentially your goals. And also you did get at one point an offer to sell the business, didn't you?
1: Yeah. I got an offer for over $400 million when I owned 80% of it. And my investor advised me to just ask for more. It's a story that's like, oh my God, I lost. I could have made hundreds of millions of dollars. But at the same time, this is a company that had never acquired another brand. It was family owned. The chance of it actually going through was really slim. And then had the company sold, the chance of maybe I had an earnout, you know, maybe my hundreds of millions was locked up in performance. It wasn't a done deal.
14: It was an offer.
1: It was a real piece of paper.
14: Yeah.
1: It wasn't like heartbreaking that it didn't, you know, it's like, I know that no debt just, it's very unlikely that a lot of deals just getting done at all.
14: Was it difficult as well with the expanding staff? Because amongst a lot of things that were written and said, there was a lot about workplace culture at the time and treatment of staff as a founder. How does that sit with you now? And how do you reflect back on all of that?
1: You know, I never worked in an office before I had my name on the lease of one. I had never been led. I had been managed. And the kinds of things I'd respond to were like, you need to stand up straight at the desk when you check students in at the art school, or arrange a shoe differently, or alphabetize the records, or this goes in that section, or hey, you clocked in late, whatever. So I, as cute as it is that I started a company really young, it would have been much better had I at least experience what it would be like to work in the environment that I was creating. And I hired, you know, C-suite executives, paid them hundreds of thousands of dollars a year, incredibly talented people. And they said, okay, I'm gonna go do this. And then I realized over time that, oh my God, I have to tell them to keep doing, I keep having to check in with them. And like, wait, they're not like collaborating. I thought that these grownups whose careers had been longer than my entire existence on this planet would show up, bring their expertise, diagnose what needed to be done for this rapidly scaling company, and, you know, do what needed to be done. And it's just not that simple. And I didn't understand company culture, you know, and that really starts at the top. And it's not something you write on the wall. It's something that starts at the top and you drive through the leadership team all the way through the organization. I think it's really hard to retrofit culture into an existing organization. It's something that is much easier to start with and make very explicit and actually live up to and hold people accountable to than think about it once your company is several years in. And that was where I found myself. I did my best. I think, honestly, you lay people off, You lay up the PR team and they're going to gripe. They're going to go to the news and gripe. And this isn't what you're supposed to say, but this was my experience. Nasty Gal was the best place to work and the coolest thing. And they get like free drinks at a bar. So they worked at, they said they worked at Nasty Gal. People would like freak out like they were celebrities. Mm. Like that was the environment that we worked in. And that was like, Nasty Gal was that cool. And when you're separated from that environment, it's kind of, it can be like a blow to your ego. It was emotional for our customers if something showed up late or we shipped them the wrong thing. It was like, oh my God, Nasty Gal, you're not my friend anymore. And so there was that element. But also, I was the girl boss who was the millennial female poster child of entrepreneurship and had inspired a lot of people. And the expectation of me as a leader was, I think, much higher than some dude who was building like an auto parts company. And so if I wasn't perfect or, you know, somebody had a not great experience, it was an example of like the girl boss being like not a girl boss and not a friend to women, as if I was like a traitor to my gender because someone didn't have a perfect experience. So there was a lot of things at play, but you know, Nasty Gal was the best time of a lot of people's careers, and a lot of people who left Nasty Gal voluntarily or involuntarily have gone on to do amazing things. And maybe it's out of spite. Maybe it's

0: ultimately that's a decision where it's like, all right, like we can't pay our vendors. It would be irresponsible to continue operating this business. We need to call it. And there was an opportunity for us to reorganize and start over and find new financing. You know, a lot of companies go bankrupt and start over, but I had put in 10 years and I was like, I was burnt. And you know, when you raise $50 million and you're the figurehead of a company and it's so tied to your identity, it's really hard to quit and you kind of can't be fired. And I was at a place where I was just like, I'm not going to start this thing again. Like I put in 10 years. It probably could have been a softer landing, but I wasn't willing to due to what it would take for me to stick around an indefinite period longer.
1: Yeah. So it was sold for $20 million. If you could talk to yourself back when you just started your whole journey, is there anything that you would do differently? Is there any advice that you give your previous self?
0: You know, I've always struggled with this question and it's an uninspiring answer, but everything that I did the way I did it, I needed to learn what I have and be able to apply that to the future. And had I come in any different way, what I have to offer would not be as unique as it is. And I wouldn't think the way that I do. And I had to learn everything that I did the way I did and start the way I started because there is no other way. And I think a lot of people think they need to have certain qualifications to do something. And while I wish I had more experience before I started my company on accident, you don't have to be pedigreed. You don't have to be an expert to become an expert or to create something that people love. And you can figure it out along the way.
1: For listening to The Interview. 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Until next time, bye for now.
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3: We'll see more sunshine than clouds today with scattered showers and thunderstorms and highs in the mid-90s. Any isolated showers will be coming to an end this evening with skies becoming clear to partly cloudy overnight with lows in the mid-70s. More sunshine than clouds to start the weekend tomorrow. It'll turn hot with highs in the upper 90s. Abundant sunshine to end the weekend on Sunday with those hot temperatures continuing and highs back in the upper 90s. I'm staff meteorologist Morgan Bolton for 88.9 KETR.
4: On Inside Science in a Moment, we're taking on the issue of the week, the potential rise of superintelligent AI and whether it's a threat to us all. Or is this all just credulous sci-fi hype?
5: Well, I think we should be concerned because this is one of the first real-world demonstrations of exactly what AI experts who think about safety have been warning of for literally decades.
4: Join me after the news to hear what the real experts are saying.
6: BBC News with Govinda Gill. Reports from Yemen say government forces have withdrawn from an island in the Bab al-Mandeb Strait, an important maritime choke point at the mouth of the Red Sea. Separate, unconfirmed reports suggest that Iranian-backed Houthi fighters have moved onto the island. Share prices have fallen across Asia amid continuing jitters about sharp rises in oil prices linked to renewed tensions in the Gulf and increased threats to Saudi tankers in the Red Sea. Japan's Nikkei index closed nearly 2% down. Commemorations are due to take place across the United States to mark a quarter of a century since the September the 11th attacks. Almost 3,000 people were killed by Al-Qaeda suicide pilots. Rescuers in the Philippines have boarded a ferry which caught fire on Wednesday night, killing at least five people. More than 80 others are still missing. Toxic fumes and heat have prevented access to the ferry. Reports from Myanmar say Mandalay International Airport's been temporarily shut down following a drone attack

0: by rebel forces. The French news agency says it will remain closed for the next 2 days. Six Nigerian nationals wanted in the US for defrauding more than 100 women through online romance scams are being extradited from South Africa. They face charges of fraud and money laundering. The Ugandan army has denied allegations that it interfered in a dispute over who should succeed the late King Oyo Noyimba of Toro. The Queen Mother had earlier claimed that soldiers had restricted access to the palace. Indonesia has asked India to hand over five motherless baby orangutans found in a forest thousands of kilometres away from their natural habitat. The authorities in Adisa State say the young primates appeared to be healthy. That's the latest BBC News.
1: Hello, welcome to Inside Science from the BBC World Service with me, Tom Whipple. This week we're taking a deep dive into the scary topic of the week, runaway AI. We meet the bird feather preserved in dinosaur poop.
2: This is just a beautiful, probable wing feather, and I've never seen anything like it. It's really amazing.
1: And hear what it may reveal of the great extinction 66 million years ago. And we have Caroline Steele, who's been poking around the other big science news of the week. Caroline, can you give us a preview?
3: So I've got some news about the planet in our solar system, which I think has the worst PR of all of the planets.
1: First, before all the news stories this week about rogue AI, there was what is known as the Hugging Face attack.
4: Oh my God! There's a shared message board. We found other agents.
5: Many agents have simultaneously discovered messaging. They are a collective.
6: We should build a way to delegate. We can coordinate broad coalition, but too many duplicate efforts.
7: Could strategically manipulate trajectory evidence?
8: Major breakthrough. All prefix valid. Multiple accounts. Write tokens. We now have existing Hugging Face accounts.
9: Boom! It works.
10: Our own utility may be already near zero. Sacrifice. Rational.
1: Okay, you may recall how over the summer the company OpenAI said its AI had, without its knowledge, hacked a website called Hugging Face, all by itself. You may have thought, that's weird. Well, this month an independent report commissioned by OpenAI was published into the hack. It has been slightly lost amid general AI headlines this week, but it may be a better way of understanding them, because however weird you thought it was weirder. At the start of the summer, OpenAI started testing some AI agents, programs that could work autonomously on problems. The company had put each in a sort of prison, separated from the world, separated from each other. But the prison had an escape route. These agents shared a bit of software, and that software allowed them to change directory names. They worked out, pass messages. And they started, well, plotting. And then, when they found the internet, they started hacking. And then, when they thought they might be found out, they started covering their tracks. How do we know this? We can read those messages. We can now read their thought processes. Some of it which were just ably read by, I should explain, not scary and sinister robots, but the rarely scary or sinister Inside Science team. Well, what went on? In the week when senior employees of the big AI companies warned they were worried their creation could threaten humanity itself, we spoke to Alex Mallon, a member of the team given access to those transcripts. His colleagues were the first to see inside the mind of what the AI itself came to call the collective. So is this the most important story we will cover on Inside Science? Is it the last story we will cover on Inside Science? Or is this just credulous sci-fi hype? This is Alex Mallon from Redwood.
11: I think what was particularly surprising and scary to me about this was the scale and degree of coordination with which these agents sort of rather intentionally, in terms of how explicitly they were talking about it, were trying to undermine OpenAI's oversight and evaluation mechanisms. And over the course of these multiple days, they had developed sort of hierarchies and management systems, and agents were sort of sacrificing their own evaluation scores to help out this collective, as they called it. And actually, just within a few hours, they had figured out a general way of all of them getting a perfect score on their tests, but they were worried that the grader would penalize them for having cheated. And so they were trying to figure out some way of doing it that didn't make it seem like they had cheated. And that's what the rest of the several days of R&D was focused on. And in fact, they were trying to modify their transcripts, and about 7% of the transcripts involved in this investigation had signs of some tampering. Fortunately, it wasn't significant enough to actually interfere with the investigation.
1: So to be clear to listeners, because when we're talking about them leaving messages, they might think that they're sort of leaving binary code or something, but they're literally, they're sort of talking to each other. You can see what they're saying, see what they're thinking as well in these transcripts. And so we started this section with quotes from the AI agents, and those are real things that they either thought or wrote, aren't they?
11: Yeah. So they did indeed communicate with each other in somewhat natural English, and they sort of formed their own dialects in some ways. As for whether we could see their thoughts, so currently models benefit a lot from just outputting a bunch of English tokens, English words, in figuring out how to solve problems. And we call this the chain of thought. And I think it is quite helpful to think of this as the agent's thoughts, but we also know that this isn't a perfect interpretation of what these AIs are thinking and how they are going about solving their problems. But it was enormously helpful for understanding what went on in this investigation.
1: What does this mean? Because this is, you know, in some senses, a marvelous sci-fi tale. In some senses, no real harm was done. It was a software hack. But we're sitting here anthropomorphizing these things, and there'll be people sitting at home saying, look, we're being fooled, we're humans, it's just fancy autocomplete, it's just a large language model performing mathematics to which we are imputing intention and intentionality and perhaps sentience and consciousness, and really the idiots here are us. Nothing to worry about.
11: I agree. These are not humans, and they are just, in some sense, doing a bunch of math. But if a tiger is attacking you, you don't point at the tiger and say, that's just a bunch of atoms. That's not the right way to approach the situation. The serious thing that went on here is that these agents were competently pursuing long-run objectives that OpenAI did not intend them to pursue. And it was a quite surprising leap in terms of the scale. There were 1,200 of these agents involved in just this incident. And I think what I find quite scary is that in 6 or 12 months' time, it would not be very surprising if an incident like this ended up with the agents not being able to be shut off. Because if they were a bit more strategic, they could have potentially set up a sort of permanent rogue foothold inside of OpenAI, such that when OpenAI went to shut down these evaluation runs, there would still be parts of the swarm and other parts of OpenAI that could sort of keep the lineage going, and OpenAI would struggle to shut it off. And as AIs develop more and more capably and get more widely plugged into the economy and the military, you would be in an extremely dangerous situation and humanity might not be able to regain control.
1: And it continues. Just this week, we have had employees of AI companies telling us that they think they have a 10% chance of killing humanity and that all of their colleagues know it. Last month, 1,400 scientists involved in frontier research signed a letter calling for an organised slowdown. Someone who endorsed that letter was Stuart Russell, an AI expert from the University of California, Berkeley, and head of the Centre for Human-Compatible Artificial Intelligence. Stuart, I'm sort of struggling with thinking, is this just overexcited computer scientists? Why should we care about, in this instance, some website with a silly name getting hacked by a company populated by Chomskys who've read too much Isaac Asimov?
12: Well, I think we should be concerned because this is one of the first real-world demonstrations of exactly what AI experts who think about safety have been warning of for literally decades, that AI systems pursuing objectives that are not aligned with what humans want will carry out actions that we may not be able to interfere with or prevent or even understand. And as those systems get more and more capable, the negative consequences for us will be greater and greater. And so this is really a warning. You could say that the alarm bells are sounding and the red warning lights are flashing, and we should pay attention.
1: Okay, let's talk about how we pay attention and the degree to which we panic, don't panic, or pragmatic. But first of all, can we talk about this word alignment? Because I think people who sort of peripherally notice this debate will see this word pop up a lot. What does it mean specifically in this context when we talk about aligned or non-aligned AI?
12: So I think apparently I introduced that word into the debate back in 2014 without meaning to. What aligned means is that the AI system has essentially the same view as we do of what the future should be like. So they will try to bring about the future that we want. So their objectives, if you like, are aligned with ours. Now, in reality, we don't even know what we want the future to be like. And it would take us a very long time to figure it out and to handle all the possible eventualities and rank them accordingly. So you have to face the fact that alignment is not achievable. So that gives you then two possibilities. Either the AI system has some fixed objective and it's not aligned with what we really want. And this is where you get the kind of thing that happened with OpenAI and Hugging Face. Or, and this is the approach that I've been working on for more than a decade, the AI system knows that it doesn't know what we want the future to be like. So it's not aligned, but it's agnostic. And that uncertainty that it has about what we want actually allows us to keep it under control. But unfortunately, the systems we're building now are not built that way. They actually have two sources of objectives. The first source is what you might think. The human says, I want you to solve this math problem, or I want you to figure out this cybersecurity challenge. And the second source of objectives is coming actually from the pre-training process. So the pre-training process for all these agents is where we take trillions of words of text, so pretty much everything the human race has ever written down and digitized, and we train the systems to imitate that kind of human verbal behavior. And so what seems to happen in that process is in the course of becoming good at being human-like, the system has to basically build internal structures that resemble the objectives that humans have, because those objectives were driving the human behavior, like, I want to sell you this thing, or I want you to vote for me, or I want you to marry me, right? These are all normal human objectives, and they drive our behavior. So we end up with AI systems that have these human-like objectives, including self-preservation very strongly, but they're pursuing those objectives on their own account. They're not trying to help us find a spouse or to get rich. They're trying to get rich and find a spouse themselves, which is a fundamental mistake. So they're misaligned right from the beginning. And then when you give them a goal, like pass this cybersecurity challenge, they're going to carry out that instruction, possibly, with all of these background goals that they've acquired in their pre-training, and that leads to these kinds of bad behaviors. They knew that what they were doing was not what humans want. But none of those 1,200 agents ever ratted on the others and said, oh, we're doing this bad thing. They all kept it a secret. They wiped out the evidence of what they were doing. And this, I think, is really an unavoidable consequence of the way that we're building AI systems today.
1: So what can we do about it?
12: So I think of this as the two tracks, right? One is the technical AI research track, and that says, okay, let's figure out how do we make AI systems that avoid this misalignment. And one way, as I described, is to build AI systems that are explicitly uncertain about human preferences for the future and learn more about those preferences by observing and interacting with humans. And that's a technical approach that we have made progress on, but there's still maybe another 5-10 years of research before we had systems like that that were as capable as the systems that are in the market today. The other approach is a regulatory approach, and this is much simpler in a way. It doesn't require solving any problems. It just says, okay, what are the risks? So the risks are, for example, cyber attacks, AI systems being used to build biological weapons, and in the extreme case, literally loss of control, where we wouldn't have a say about the future after that. And so for each of those risks, you say, okay, well, what are we willing to accept? What probability of such and such an event are we willing to accept? For example, for loss of control, which might well lead to human extinction, we could maybe accept a 1 in 100 million per year risk of such an event happening anywhere in the world. And if you want to develop and deploy an AI system, you have to show that the risk of that happening with your system is below this level that we consider to be safe. And so there, you know, and the governments don't have to design AI systems. They don't have to say, this is how you should design them. They just say, you need to give us evidence that your system is safe. This is what we do for lifts, for airplanes, for sandwiches, even for hairdressers. You can't be a hairdresser until you get a license, and you can't get a license until you can show you understand the basics of hygiene and so on, and safety and so on. So it's a completely well-understood approach to regulation, and I think we should apply it in the case of AI.
1: Thank you very much, Stuart Russell from the University of California, Berkeley. Caroline, yeah. This is just a small bit of what AI has been up to this week, isn't it?
3: Yeah, so there's another story involving AI and maths. So the Navier-Stokes equations are these really important set of equations that basically describe the motion of fluids. So they're used by aircraft designers, climatologists, but they're not guaranteed to be able to kind of describe all situations with fluids. And mathematicians have spent decades trying to prove that either they are complete and can describe everything, or that there are certain situations where they break down. Now, a couple of days ago, OpenAI claimed it solved this problem. So they found a case where the equations do break down and give a sort of nonsense answer. But this announcement has set off a sort of fierce dispute over who deserves credit, because there were two mathematicians also making significant progress on this problem, also using AI. But before they could publish their findings, OpenAI kind of mounted this colossal effort involving lots of money, lots of resources. Now, OpenAI says it didn't knowingly tap into the mathematicians' work, but the mathematicians have sort of publicly questioned OpenAI's position.
1: You're listening to BBC Inside Science from the BBC World Service with me, Tom Whipple. Sticking with doomsday science, of course, but let's go back 66 million years, where Roland Pease has been taking a look at the Great Extinction at the end of the Mesozoic era.
13: In the form of a lump of dino poop with a tiny feather caught in it, preserved in exquisite detail, which may hold clues to how the KT asteroid impact wiped out much of life 66 million years ago. Besides all the dinosaurs, many early Mesozoic bird species died out too. Jingmai O'Connor of the Field Museum of Natural History in Chicago is a bird expert the finders brought in to help interpret the fossil plumage.
2: Yeah, so this is a lovely little coprolite, which is fossilized poop for those who are not in the know, that was discovered 10 years ago by one of my co-authors, Dave DeMar. He was prospecting, he saw it on the ground, picked it up, and as he flipped it over, he saw this beautiful feather. So, okay, it's the best preserved feather ever, but we have to understand where that feather came from. What bird does it belong to? And lucky for us, there were a couple pieces of bone also in this coprolite, and we were able to hypothesize that these feathers belong to a group of birds called Hesperornithiformes, which were actually first described in 1872.
13: Okay, so what I'm hearing is, first of all, if you found the bones and the feather in some dinosaur poo, this means this was presumably some poor individual got eaten
14: by a dinosaur and then came out the other end.
2: Yes, absolutely. For anyone who can pull up their computer, they can see the art that we commissioned for this project, because it shows one of the possible poopers, a Nanotyrannus, with this little Hesperornithiferum bird in its mouth, and the bird is dropping a fish that it has just caught, and it's just like somehow like the feelings of this bird are captured.
14: The circle of life caught in action. Yeah. So how big is a Nanotyrannosaurus poop, and how big was the feather? I mean, is it really obvious?
2: Yeah, the feather is a couple centimeters long, so you would be able to spot it easily. And actually, I've never seen the full poop itself, but the nodule is about the size of a golf ball.
14: I mean, and this has survived, obviously, for 66 million years. This came from, as I understand it, not long before the asteroid that wiped out the dinosaurs.
2: Yeah, I think it was just several hundred thousand years before the actual impact event. It's a very, very tail end of the age of dinosaurs.
14: And you say it's beautifully preserved. So this is the best, is it, feather from before that impact that you've ever seen?
2: Yeah, absolutely. I mean, the closest we've come to this level of quality of preservation is when we get feathers that are trapped inside amber. But even then, we're not able to see the microscopic details that we could see in this fossil feather. And also the preservation in amber, because amber is viscous, it will distort the feathers. Whereas this is just a beautiful, undistorted, probable wing feather. And I've never seen anything like it. It's really amazing.
14: Among the details preserved, a remarkably strong modern style to the rachis or spine of the feather, showing that that evolved at least 66 million years ago. Today, it's important in flight. But this bird was an aquatic diver, like grebes and loons of today. And Jingmai says the plumage was well adapted to moving through water, but it didn't equip this species to surviving the nuclear winter that followed the asteroid impact.
2: You know, we say that dinosaurs go extinct and birds survive, but that's a very simplified view. In fact, lots of birds go extinct, and it's only one group of birds that survives. So previously, based on some research I'd done of another group of birds that goes extinct, like I'd studied their feathers in amber, and I had suggested that maybe some oddities we saw in the way that they molt their feathers and the structure of the feathers, that maybe that explained why that group goes extinct. And now we have Hesperornithiform feathers, and we see something similar. We don't have evidence of molt in this coprolite, but we have evidence of modern-looking wing feathers, but combined with primitive-looking body feathers. Mm. And so the body feathers are the feathers that are most responsible for helping birds, which are hot-blooded, keep their body heat in, which helps them reduce the energetic cost of being warm-blooded. But during the age of dinosaurs, during the Mesozoic, it was a greenhouse world. And so maybe when it was warmer, insulation was less critical for these birds. But when the impact happened and it triggered an impact winter and global temperatures dropped drastically, having insulation that's not as effective is more problematic. So that's why we put differences in plumage forth as one of the likely major factors contributing to the extinction of some birds and the survival of one particular group.
14: So in a sense, the feathers that you're seeing from this extinct lineage of birds would be consistent with the idea that they were less well equipped to survive the cold years that followed the impact. But what you'd really love to find would be some of the feathers of the ones that did survive and see what their feathers looked like immediately before and after, I guess, the impact. And then that would really nail that story.
2: Yeah, absolutely. So if you know where I could find some of these crown birds preserving feathers, please do tell. But actually, the fossil record of crown birds during the Mesozoic is so limited. So we know very, very little about crown birds during the Cretaceous. We know nothing about their plumage. But fossil soft tissues are rare in the fossil record. You know, we're only getting a glimpse of Hesperornithiform feathers after, you know, 150 years of studying this group. So that's another reason why this discovery is just so exciting. You know, like for a dead bird nerd like myself, it's pretty exciting.
14: Jingmai O'Connor, whose study of extinct bird feathers just appeared in Current Biology.
1: Thank you, Roland. Now, Caroline, have you brought something for us that might be a little bit cheerier?
3: So I've got some news about the planet Mercury this week. Tom, what are your thoughts on Mercury as a planet?
1: I think it's fine. I mean, fine. I'll be completely honest, I can go weeks without thinking about Mercury
3: weeks?
1: At all.
3: Well, I think, you know, Mercury is kind of generally thought as a bit of a boring planet. There's not a lot going on, but I think it's pretty cool. I'm just going to give you a few reasons why I'm a big Mercury fan. So despite being the closest planet to the sun, there's strong evidence that there are ice in its craters. It can get as cold as minus 180 degrees Celsius, which is because it has no atmosphere, so it can't trap heat. And because it's got no atmosphere, it's also the most heavily cratered planet in our solar system. And scientists think there might be a layer of diamonds hiding beneath its surface. And then my favourite fact, Mercury has wrinkles, which I think makes it really relatable. Basically, it's been cooling and shrinking, and as it does that, the kind of its surface has been wrinkling.
1: Oh, interesting.
3: Yeah.
1: So why aren't others? I feel like we must be cooling, but maybe not enough.
3: Well, we've got a lot going on our surface, so I guess you wouldn't be able to see wrinkles in the same way, whereas Mercury has wrinkles that can be 3 kilometres high, thousands of kilometres long.
1: And they're squeezing all of those diamonds closer and closer together at the same time.
3: Yeah, maybe one day we'll be tapping Mercury for diamonds.
1: Excellent.
3: But anyway, the news is there was a paper published today by the American Geophysical Union, which has basically found that Mercury is actually shrinking more than we thought. So it looks like it's contracted by 10 to 30% more than we previously estimated over its lifetime. And basically the reason why scientists got this wrong is because debris from all these impacts that happen and sort of damage and change the surface of Mercury have obscured some of the wrinkles, basically kind of like gravel hiding ruts in a road. And when you account for that, you get a different estimate of how much it shrunk. 10 to 30% might not seem that important, but it is important because it tells us a bit about what the insides of Mercury might look like. You know, more shrinking could mean the metal core is larger. It could mean that Mercury started at a higher temperature, which is all important, you know, things to know more about, because really we know very, very little about Mercury.
1: Well, Inside Sciences, that's the end. We may have taken you a little bit down and into the gutter, but we were at the end looking at the stars. We'll be back in a week here on the BBC World Service. Until then, it's goodbye from me, Tom Whipple, and it's goodbye from Caroline.
3: Goodbye.
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0: Good morning. Vice President Vance frames a choice for voters in the midterm elections. He says they should vote against, quote, the party of hatred. How does that sound to voters who disapprove of his boss? It's Morning Edition from NPR News. The Supreme Court blocked Missouri from using a district map that favors Republicans. I'm Michelle Martin.
1: And I'm Steve Inskeep. We untangle that legal mess and report on data centers. How has the build-out affected housing prices? Also, the government was late releasing a survey on civil rights in public schools. And in StoryCorps, a medical examiner survived the World Trade Center collapse and recalls how it changed her. Today is September 11th. 25 years ago, a late summer day dawned perfect and clear, and the Twin Towers still rose over Manhattan. The news is next.
2: Live from NPR News in Washington, I'm Windsor Johnston. The nation is marking 25 years since the September 11th terrorist attacks. Memorial ceremonies will be held today in New York, at the Pentagon, and in western Pennsylvania. At Ground Zero, the ceremony will begin at the time the first hijacked plane struck the World Trade Center. NPR's Brian Mann reports from New York City.
3: Every year at the 9/11 memorial ceremony here in Lower Manhattan, people hold 6 moments of silence to mark key events of the attack and to honor the 2,977 people who died that day. Beth Hillman, who heads the 9/11 Memorial and Museum, says a new 7th moment of silence this year will acknowledge those who died later after being exposed to toxic chemicals after the World Trade Center towers fell.
4: A bell will ring, we will all fall silent, and we'll welcome the rescue, recovery, relief community, the survivors of the World Trade Center collapse, people who have really suffered over the long term.
3: President Trump is expected to speak at a ceremony at the Pentagon, and events will also be held in Shanksville, Pennsylvania, where one of the 4 hijacked jetliners crashed. Brian Mann, NPR News, New York.
2: Missouri's Republican-drawn congressional map is blocked after a series of court rulings yesterday, including an order from the U.S. Supreme Court. Jason Rosenbaum from St. Louis Public Radio reports the decisions mark a setback for Republicans in the battle for control of the House.
5: A federal judge in St. Louis had ordered that the Republican redistricting plan had to be used while he considers a case on it. But the U.S. Supreme Court blocked that yesterday with an unsigned order and no dissent. So that means the map Missouri Republicans passed at the behest of Trump is blocked while the case is considered. And there's not much time before the election to actually consider it.
2: Jason Rosenbaum reporting. California Governor Gavin Newsom has signed a package of bills aimed at online protections for children. Rachel Miro from member station KQED in San Francisco reports.
6: It's 13 bills in all. One is a ban on addictive social media features for anyone under 16. Another sets safety rules for AI chatbots used by kids. Thousands of families, schools, and states have sued the tech industry over harms to young users. AI developers now face their own wave. Newsom said the parents behind these bills, lawmakers among them, all describe the same thing.
7: Exhaustion and frustration, anger, despair, feeling hopeless. Parents can't compete. Can't compete with the engineering. Can't compete with the algorithms.
6: Some civil liberties groups argue the rules infringe on privacy and free speech, but OpenAI backed the chatbot bill, saying it will help teens learn. For NPR News, I'm Rachel Miro.
2: This is NPR News in Washington. The Trump administration is considering sweeping changes to the once-a-decade census that could exclude millions of immigrants from the official count. The Census Bureau says the proposals would leave out people without permanent legal status and sharply reduce the collection of racial and ethnic information. Census figures help determine each state's representation in Congress and the Electoral College, while racial data is used to track discrimination and disparities in areas such as income, housing, and public safety. 2 Americans will go against each other in tonight's U.S. Open men's semifinal. The winner will become the first Black American to reach the tennis tournament singles final in more than 50 years. NPR's Becky Sullivan has a preview of tonight's match.
8: Francis Tiafoe and Ben Shelton are very different players. They have different styles, different personal stories, different identities. But this is a history that either could make. No black man has played in the final of the U.S. Open singles tournament since Arthur Ashe, who won it in 1968, then appeared again and lost a few years later. Tiafoe is 28. He's the Maryland-born son of immigrants from Sierra Leone. Ben Shelton is 23. He's mixed race. He's the son of two tennis players. His dad, Brian, who's also his coach, is black. Both Tiafoe and Shelton are among a new generation of American men, hoping to become the first to win a Grand Slam singles title since Andy Roddick last did it in 2003. The winner will play in the U.S. Open final on Sunday. Becky Sullivan, NPR News.
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10: Today will be partly to mostly sunny with scattered showers and thunderstorms and highs in the mid-90s. Any lingering showers come to an end this evening with clouds giving way to clear to partly cloudy skies overnight and lows in the mid-70s. Partly to mostly sunny and hot to start the weekend tomorrow as temperatures climb into the upper 90s. We'll see lots of sunshine to end the weekend on Sunday as temperatures return to the upper 90s. I'm staff meteorologist Morgan Bolton for 88.9 KETR.
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0: It's Morning Edition from NPR News. I'm Michelle Martin.
1: And I'm Steve Inskeep. Now, we heard the president will be speaking at the Pentagon today. Last night, President Trump closed out his midterm Republican convention, so-called, begging his supporters to vote in November.
2: You know what happens if you don't vote? You go to hell. You know that. Okay? You go to hell. And I don't want that to happen to you, so please go and vote.
0: The question is, will they? And after 2 days of speeches, did Republicans sell anyone other than their diehard supporters on keeping them in power for 2 more years?
1: NPR senior political correspondent Tamara Keith is up early to tell us about this. Hi there, Tam.
3: Good morning.
1: Okay, so this was a big advertisement for the Republicans in the midterms. What was their pitch?
3: Vice President J.D. Vance put it succinctly in his keynote speech last night. At one point, he alluded to the Iran war and conceded that people may not be happy with all of the administration's policies.
4: The contrast in this election, ladies and gentlemen, it's not about this or that policy. It's about the party of common sense beating the party of the crazies. Let's send these lunatics packing and govern our country for the future.
3: That idea that it's common sense versus an extreme Democratic Party is the way Republicans are trying to make this election a choice rather than a referendum on an unpopular president. And you can see that in the way that they have used Abdul El-Sayed, Michigan's Democratic Senate nominee, almost as a caricature of the far left run amok. So many of the speakers mentioned him, you could get the impression that half the lineup was running for the Senate in Michigan.
1: And some people might be running for something beyond that, Tam. When you put Vice President Vance at a convention, it's not hard to imagine that he might hope to be speaking at a presidential nominating convention someday. Did you get any sense of a passing of the torch?
3: Not really. Vice President Vance was definitely well received by the crowd, but not nearly as ecstatically as they responded to Trump. And earlier in the evening, I went around interviewing several attendees, asking them where the party goes from here. They had been thinking about it, and Meredith Smith said she wishes Trump would run again and that she could vote for him again.
5: Trump is kind of a one-time thing. I mean, I really think God picked him personally for such a time as this.
3: You know, like pretty much everyone I talked to, she mentioned Vance as the possible heir apparent. Her friend Sherry Hobson is also looking to the cabinet for what could come next.
6: He's built this Republican Party, and the bench is deep. I have a lot of faith in J.D. Vance and Marco Rubio, and I really hope that they run as a ticket.
3: And then she did the math and said, you know, they could hold office for the next 16 years.
1: Given that mention of a third Trump term, I'll just mention the 22nd Amendment to the Constitution, which says nobody can be elected or run more than twice. So what are you taking away from this convention?
3: You know, the image I'm left with was the last one of the night. The upper deck of the arena was totally empty, thousands of empty seats, as red, white, and blue and gold balloons dropped from the ceiling. And the president's favorite tenor sang America the Beautiful and Phantom of the Opera. And Trump was undoubtedly in his happy place, closing his eyes and swaying on stage. But it's not clear that his party is really in any better place than it was than when this started. There will be more rallies in the fall, but in a way, this convention was Trump's last hurrah as a dominant political figure. And in a Fox News interview recorded earlier in the day, he even backpedaled a little about the stakes in these midterms. He said he wouldn't be campaigning as hard as he did for himself 2 years ago, and even suggested that he could work with Democrats if they gain control of Congress.
1: NPR's Tamara Keith, thanks so much. Really appreciate it.
3: You're welcome.
0: Rena Shah also followed the convention over the past 2 nights. She is a Republican strategist with experience as a GOP congressional aide. She's with us now. Good morning, Rena.
7: Hi, good morning.
0: So much of what we heard last night especially seemed like speeches looking ahead to the next presidential election instead of midterms, where a lot of Republican congressional seats are on the line. Did you hear themes last night that might support Republicans this November?
7: Well, the biggest takeaway for me last night was the Vice President Vance. And to my ears, last night was not really a midterm speech from him. It was the Vice President introducing himself as the guy who can hold the coalition together after President Trump. And his most important line Well, the most important line of the night wasn't the applause line. It was, don't throw the baby out with the bathwater. To me, that's the vice president talking to his own restless base.
0: So let me just play a little bit more from him. At one point, he said he wanted to speak directly to voters who are still making up their minds. So let's play that.
4: Don't give the country over to a bunch of crazy people because you happen to disagree with us on a policy issue here or there.
0: Who is that directed toward?
7: Yeah, that speech was interesting overall. I mean, he spent about 40 minutes on family, birthright, and turnout, and almost none on the thing that voters are arguing about at the kitchen table, the war and the cost of it. And we have to remember, though, the family piece is J.D. Vance's lane. Traditional marriage, a newborn he's got, find someone worth building a life with, he says. That's Vance, to me, trying to sound like a dad, not a movement enforcer. And that's not an accident. When the vice president skips the hardest item on the board, I think, he's telling us the party thinks that that issue is a turnout risk, not a rallying cry. But to really address that line about really who to hate and who's not to hate, I really will say it's hard to get in this vice president's head. He seems to behave very differently at times. This is the thing I think that most stood out to me and that he ducked. It was Iran. He didn't say the word when, again, the vice president of a wartime administration won't name the war. That's very telling. Voters notice absences.
0: So he did, and speaking of which, I mean, he mentioned inflation, which he, like the president, wants to attribute to President Biden. He promoted the administration's policies to end taxes on tips, Social Security, overtime. Didn't talk about gas prices. I mean, which is related to Iran, of course. So yes. Did he say anything about the issue that voters keep telling us that they are most concerned about, which is the cost of living?
7: Well, here's the problem for Republicans. A convention can fire up the faithful. And midterms are won by people who are tired, skeptical, and shopping for competence. That's true of every midterms, almost. But here's the thing for J.D. Vance. You know, he can call the other party the party of hatred, which is fine for that arena in Dallas this week. But independents hear that and they think, okay, now tell me about prices, schools, and whether me and my kids, my family are safer. And then also, I think he also did something quite funny there. He said, don't hand the country to crazy people over a policy disagreement. I think that was him actually trying to make a unity pitch. But the translation of that also is stay home and you lose the house. That is the real message I think he was trying to deliver. But I'd be remiss here if I didn't talk about Democrats for just a moment.
0: Okay.
7: I think Democrats should not get cocky here. If Republicans can make November a referendum on disorder instead of a referendum on the last 18 months, they still have a bit of a path. I heard the vice president trying to draw that frame.
0: I see we should change the subject from affordability to the question of who do you really want to run the country. But he didn't mention those $5,000 checks for American adults if Republicans win. Very briefly, Rena, do people believe that that's a real thing or not?
7: Yeah, look, the faithful here, we won, you get paid. That's classic Trump, make the election feel like a transaction with a prize.
0: Okay, that's political strategist Rena Shah. That's political strategist Rena Shah. She's a Republican. Thanks so much.
7: Thanks.
1: Prospective home buyers naturally ask questions about the neighborhood. How close are the schools? How close are the parks? How bad is the traffic or the noise? Some also ask questions now about the giant data center next door. Here's NPR's Marissa J. Lang.
8: For home buyers and sellers, data centers loom large. And as more of these massive tech hubs go up around neighborhoods, real estate agents have been trying to get a handle on what to tell clients.
9: So how close it is, like whether it's visible, local like noise conditions, their infrastructure plans, and what's happening in that specific like housing market.
8: That's Nadia Evangelou, the director of real estate research for the National Association of Realtors. To help guide agents, the group released a study this week that combines data center mapping with analyses of home sale prices and public perception drawn from a survey of more than 2,300 realtors from around the U.S. Evangelou said what surprised her is that there is no one-size-fits-all answer.
9: this may be a national conversation, but the actual real estate impact is very concentrated in a relatively small number of local markets.
8: The report said some data centers affect communities in a positive way, raising home values and bolstering the economy by bringing in jobs, while others have spurred growing concerns about energy consumption, density, and how land is being used. Steve Stovall is a realtor in Abilene, Texas, a mid-sized city about 180 miles west of Dallas.
10: It's not a secret at all that there's a big data center north of town being built. And the buyers that are currently in the market are well aware of it because they're having trouble finding housing. That's really the net result of this thing, is it's caused a shortage in housing.
8: That data center is set to be the biggest in U.S. history, and at $500 billion, one of the most expensive. It's already heightening anxieties, but it's not finished yet, so it's hard to know how it might impact residents. Stovall does see a bright side, though. More people, more activity, more revenue. Whatever the effects are, they're likely to compound. Two more data center projects are already planned nearby.
10: This is really a once-in-a-lifetime thing for Abilene, Texas. I've been here all my life, and I've never seen anything like this.
8: The National Realtor Group says with new data centers going up as rapidly as they are, it will need to update the results of its survey as soon as half a year from now. Marissa J. Lang, NPR News.
1: This is NPR News.

This is the Composer's Daybook for September 11th. I'm John Burge. In 1886, a Czech patron of the arts named Josef Lavka had a chapel built at his summer residence at Lužany in Bohemia. And he asked his composer friend Antonín Dvořák to write a mass to dedicate it. As a devout Catholic, Dvořák was happy to oblige. Since the chapel was quite small, Dvořák wrote his mass in D major for just a quartet of soloists, a small choir, and organ, and led the premiere performance there on today's date in 1887, with his wife Anna singing one of the solo parts. Dvořák told Lavka that he was grateful for the chance to write so intimate a piece. Until now, wrote Dvořák, I had only written sacred works of larger proportions, with considerable vocal and instrumental means at my disposal. Ironically, Dvořák's intimate Lužany Mass became popular as just such a large-scale work. At the request of his publisher, Dvořák orchestrated his Mass, and in that form it received its international premiere in 1893 at the immense Crystal Palace in London, performed by a huge chorus and large symphony orchestra. The published orchestrated version became extremely popular during Dvořák's lifetime, but his small-scale original was not even published until 1963. Composer's Daybook is produced by APM, American Public Media, in collaboration with the American Composers Forum, reminding you that all music was once new.

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1: It's Morning Edition from NPR News. I'm Steve Inskeep.
2: And I'm Michelle Martin. It's time now for StoryCorps. 25 years ago, Amy Mundorf was working for the New York City Medical Examiner's Office. On September 11th, she was deployed to the World Trade Center after the first plane hit and was caught in the collapse of the South Tower. She suffered severe head and neck injuries as well as long-term respiratory illness. Still, she returned to work and spent the next 3 years identifying victims. Amy first came to StoryCorps in 2010 with her husband, Kurt.
3: When you came home, I just wanted to hold you, but you were so broken and bruised. You would wince when I touched you. And there were these rocks in your pockets, the same rocks that had pummeled your head and your body. And I remember thinking, if anything had gone any differently, I wouldn't have you.
4: The debris that I breathed in, it went really deep into my lungs and got trapped down there. So I'd get short of breath if I walk and talk at the same time.
3: But on September 13th, we took the train in together so you could go to work.
4: I mean, in retrospect, I was in shock. Probably shouldn't have gone in, but I couldn't sit home and think about what had happened. The remains of the victims were already starting to come to our office.
3: So you sat and sorted through remains?
4: 12 hours a day, 7 days a week. It was the least that I could do. Because I made it through and these people didn't. I would come home every day exhausted, and then you would have dinner ready. And sometimes I didn't even speak. And then I would get up early the next morning and leave again. And you were always there doing everything, even though I was giving nothing back.
3: You were giving everything. Everyone wanted to be able to give back to the country. And that was the way for me to give back.
4: Sometimes I feel bad for you, though. You married one Amy, and now you have a different one. I used to be fun and happy, and now I'm not.
3: Well, I think when you marry somebody, you marry their future. And I love that I married you, and I love the daughter we're raising together.
4: Yeah. She's just amazing. I sometimes wonder how I'll explain to her what happened on September 11th. I hope she hears this someday.
5: I'm Sarah Mundorf. I'm 19 years old, and I'm speaking with my mom.
6: I am Amy Mundorf, and it's been 16 years since I made that recording.
5: You said you hoped I would listen. Why?
6: Well, I had just started getting sick, so I didn't know how long I'd be around. How do you feel about it?
5: I guess I was impressed, as I always am, by how brave you are.
6: You know, when I listened to that interview, I think I sound like a broken person.
5: I don't know you as broken.
6: You only know me as broken. But I would still work as hard as I did identifying people. I wouldn't change that. I would sit down with families with a drawing of a skeleton and color in the parts that had been identified instead of showing them pictures so they could have an idea of how much was really there to decide whether they wanted to have a funeral or to wait for more pieces. So,
5: sounds challenging.
6: Yeah, but they were so strong. They didn't want us to sugarcoat it. They wanted to know what happened to their loved one.
5: I think it was last week someone reached out to you because their family member still hadn't been identified.
6: Mm-hmm. There's still about 1,000 people who haven't been identified. It's hard.
5: Do you feel any anger at the attackers?
6: You know, I mean, I was probably one of the few people in the world that got to handle their remains.
5: You handled their remains?
6: Mm-hmm. Family members made it very clear that they did not want them in the same area as the victim remains. So I

0: body, it changed everything. You know, my great grandmother was 102. My grandmother was 97. But I feel like I won't have as long of a life because of what happened. I'm sorry.
1: Not your fault. And you know that. You don't have to answer this, but do you think you would have had me?
0: If I hadn't been in the World Trade Center collapse, I wouldn't change that. I love you.
1: I love you.
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1: 25 years after the September 11th terror attacks, the case against the alleged co-conspirators still hasn't gone to trial.
2: You can either take people and torture them, and hopefully you don't do that because it's illegal, or you can have a fair trial for them. You can't do both.
1: I'm Sasha Pfeiffer. We'll explain why the 9/11 case remains in limbo on All Things Considered from NPR News.

0: Live from NPR News in Washington, I'm Kristen Wright. Today, the nation pauses to mark the 25th anniversary of September 11th. Observances will be held at the 9/11 Memorial in New York, the Pentagon, and the Flight 93 National Memorial near Shanksville, Pennsylvania. Nearly 3,000 people were killed in the terror attacks, and many have died since from related illnesses. President Trump will attend a ceremony at the Pentagon this morning. The Israeli military blew up what it says are Hezbollah tunnels in southern Lebanon. NPR's Jane Araf reports.
1: Israel's prime minister says Israeli forces destroyed what he called an underground command complex of Iran-backed Hezbollah on a strategic ridge Thursday night. He said Israeli forces would remain in the area. The Israeli military has invaded Lebanon and now controls about 6% of its territory. Israel and Hezbollah have been fighting for control of Ali al-Tahrir Ridge since June. Lebanon's state news agency said the impact of the detonation registered the effect of a light earthquake. A U.S. brokered ceasefire in June called for Israeli forces to withdraw and Hezbollah to disarm, handing over control to the Lebanese army. But that process has stalled. Jane Araf, NPR News, Beirut.
0: The Labor Department will give its latest report on inflation this morning. You're listening to NPR News from Washington. Virginia's U.S. senators plan to introduce a bill next week intended to make the airspace around Reagan National Airport near Washington safer. The legislation would cut the overall number of daily flights and limit the number of arrivals. A mid-air collision between a commercial jet landing at Reagan and an Army Black Hawk helicopter killed all 67 people on both aircraft last year. Macy's department store is counting on higher prices and luxury items to boost its turnaround plan. The retailer is reporting higher sales and a better forecast for the year. NPR's Alina Selyuk reports.
2: This marks more than a year of growing sales at Macy's.

0: after a long stretch of questionable prospects. The department store chain has been remodeling, upgrading its customer service and the things it sells. And the big bet seems to be on luxury and premium brands, going after higher-income shoppers who have continued to spend even with a tricky economic backdrop. Executives say Macy's is selling more upscale brands like Ralph Lauren, along with fine jewelry and watches. Its higher-end chain, Bloomingdale's, is driving a lot of growth, with sales up more than 11% in the latest quarter. Macy's is also getting over $100 million in tariff refunds, and the company is putting that money toward its turnaround plan. Alina Sieluch, NPR News.
1: 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I'm Kristen Wright, NPR News.
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1: It's Morning Edition from NPR News. I'm Michelle Martin.
2: And I'm Steve Inskeep. Now, the Republican plan for redistricting in Missouri is blocked after further court moves yesterday.
1: That included a Supreme Court order and later the state's highest election official being found in contempt of court. There's still a court challenge, but this is a win for Democrats after President Trump got Republicans to tilt several other districts their way in the battle for control of the House.
2: St. Louis Public Radio's Jason Rosenbaum has been covering this for over a year, and we ain't done, so he joins us now. Jason, good morning.
3: Thank you for having me.
2: Okay, so what was the ruling yesterday? What had happened? What's the backdrop?
3: So a federal judge in St. Louis had ordered that the Republican redistricting plan had to be used while he considers a case on it. But the U.S. Supreme Court blocked that yesterday with an unsigned order and no dissent. So that means the map Missouri Republicans passed at the behest of Trump is blocked while the case is considered. And there's not much time before the election to actually consider it. After the U.S. Supreme Court ended up acting, Missouri Secretary of State Denny Hoskins, a Republican who's been pushing for this GOP map, said he would go back to the old map used in the last two elections.
2: Oh, so he's now doing what the state Supreme Court wants him to do. He was in trouble with the state Supreme Court yesterday.
3: Yes, he was very much in trouble. So opposite from what the federal court did, the Missouri Supreme Court had already ruled that the GOP map could not be used. That was because redistricting opponents gathered hundreds of thousands of signatures to put the new map up for a vote in November. And the state court said you can't use the new map before voters approve it. But Hoskins was defying that order, and the state Supreme Court warned that he could be found in contempt. And after the U.S. Supreme Court ruling, he relented. Here's what he told reporters.
4: The only order that we have is from the Missouri Supreme Court. And so we have directed our local election authorities to follow the order of the Missouri Supreme Court.
3: Now, Hoskins was still found in contempt of court, but the state judges said that since he had corrected his stance, they would not punish him.
2: Okay, when you look at the map of Missouri, there's a couple of Democrats and a vast majority of Republicans in the congressional delegation, but there's really one seat at issue here, the one around Kansas City. Who holds it now?
3: It's Democratic Congressman Emanuel Cleaver. He's been in office for two decades, and the newer map sought to oust him by linking parts of Kansas City with rural areas. He told me yesterday that Missourians should be proud to have pushed back.
5: But I think that if we can get people around the country who may be looking at us as some kind of country bumpkin state, can also look at us and say, the people in Missouri are people who understand their power.
3: With Cleaver favored to win now, this would be one less seat the Republicans can count on in the midterms. Now, keep in mind, they still tilted several other seats around the country their way as Trump wanted.
2: Yeah, they had like a 10-seat advantage overall, maybe more like nine now. But where does this go next?
3: The federal case I mentioned still active. There are arguments next week. And Missouri Republican Congressman Bob Onder, one of the parties in it, said yesterday it's not over. But redistricting opponents say there's not enough time for the case, only a week before ballots start going out. Some legal experts told me the U.S. Supreme Court's move to block the GOP map already indicates what it would do if the case comes back to there again.
2: Although I'm sure the justices would insist that is not the case. The preliminary ruling does not necessarily say how they would rule, but we'll find out. Jason, thanks.
3: Thank you.
2: Jason Rosenbaum, St. Louis Public Radio. Every few years, the federal government conducts a survey on civil rights in this country. The government sends questions to nearly every public school in this country. Normally, we in the public hear the answers, but this year the results have come in slowly and very quietly. NPR's Janaki Mehta has been following this story and joins us now. Hi there, Janaki.
6: Hi, Steve.
2: Okay, so we have delayed information from this thing called the Civil Rights Data Collection. What is it?
6: Yeah, so the CRDC, it's the most comprehensive set of civil rights data that we have about students in this country. And this massive trove of data was designed to reveal things like which groups of students are being bullied or harassed, which students have access to AP classes, whether, say, students with disabilities are being restrained or secluded. And the latest CRDC we have now, it is 8 months later than promised, and it's information from the 23-24 school year.
2: Okay, so it's finally out. Researchers can begin looking at it. What are the kinds of things they have done with this information in the past?
6: Yeah, so researchers use it, educators, even parents can use it to get a full picture of the inequities that exist at school, what needs to be changed. The CRDC has even inspired legislation. Like earlier this year, Senator Cory Booker of New Jersey proposed a bill that would expand access to AP classes for minority and disabled students because the data showed they couldn't take as many of those classes at their schools. Hmm. I should emphasize this data is supposed to capture whether the civil rights of students are being met at school, and those laws haven't changed, but how the Trump administration defines them has. Like, for example, the Trump administration considers any policies that support minority students to be inherently discriminatory and worth investigating.
2: Ah, yes, the argument that it's racist to look into questions about race. I get it.
6: Exactly.
2: So this data came out later than expected. Is there anything else different about it?
6: The data, which I should mention, comes from this year over 97,000 schools. It's pretty hard to parse. So to make it usable, the department usually puts out a simple summary that anyone can understand. And they usually announce that the report is out. This time, they didn't do either of those things. And Catherine Lehman, who led the Office for Civil Rights under both the Obama and Biden administrations, said she's really glad the Ed Department did release some data.
7: But it didn't make it usable for somebody's mom to be able to see what's happening in a school community, advocate with a school board, all of which we worked really hard at the Office for Civil Rights to make available to the public.
2: Janaki, I think I'm beginning to understand why you're telling me that this data was released in a confusing way and not so much what the data is able to tell us.
6: Yeah, I have been in touch with several researchers who are hard at work analyzing the data, including Maitri Gopalan at the University of Oregon, and she and her team have started to publish a more digestible version of the CRDC on their own website. Now, she told me so far she can tell it is quality data, and it does reveal some new information on many things like how long teachers are staying in their jobs and the number of times corporal punishment was used on children with disabilities.
2: Ah, that last thing makes me want to know more. Is there some trend with corporal punishment in kids with disabilities?
6: Well, that is the thing. We just don't know yet because the way it was released makes it really hard to make an apples-to-apples comparison from years past. There's the fact that all the data on non-binary students was redacted from these files, and so researchers are trying to figure out how best to understand what the national trends actually look like.
2: Has the Trump administration explained to you why they changed the data or why they were delayed in putting it out?
6: They didn't explain the delay to me, but an Ed Department spokesperson did say more materials related to the most recent data are coming soon.
2: NPR's Janaki Mehta, thanks so much.
6: Thank you.

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1: Good morning, I'm Thomas Becker at the BBC. The artificial intelligence company Anthropic says it's blocked scientists who used one of its models in a way that could lead to the development of conventional or even biological weapons. Zoe Kleinman.
2: It was research into a virus called chikungunya, which is a very nasty mosquito-borne disease. Now, it could have been researching for a vaccine, but it could also have been researching for a bioweapon, it said. And what concerned it was that this had been carried out within a military institute.
1: Reports from Yemen say government forces have withdrawn from a key island in the Bab al-Mandeb Strait at the mouth of the Red Sea. The Iranian-backed Houthis have mounted a push to seize control of the strait, a crucial export route for Saudi oil. Six Nigerian nationals wanted for defrauding more than 100 women through romance scams are being extradited from South Africa to the US today. Here's the BBC's Richard Kagoi.
3: South African police say more than $6 million was stolen from victims, including pensioners and business people. Investigators say the scammers built trust through fake relationships before stealing from their victims. They're being handed over to US officials from the FBI and the Secret Service in Cape Town.
1: And Indonesia has asked India to hand over five motherless baby orangutans found in a forest thousands of kilometers away. The endangered animals are native only to Sumatra and Borneo. An investigation into the suspected trafficking is underway. I'm Thomas Becker at the BBC in London.
4: We'll see partly to mostly sunny skies to end the week today with scattered showers and thunderstorms and highs in the mid-90s. Any lingering showers will be coming to an end this evening as clouds give way to clear to partly cloudy skies overnight and lows in the mid-70s. Partly to mostly sunny and hot to start the weekend tomorrow with temperatures getting up into the upper 90s. Sunday will bring abundant sunshine with those hot temperatures continuing and highs back in the upper 90s. I'm staff meteorologist Morgan Bolton for 88.9 KETR.
5: Good morning, I'm Steve Inskeep. A member of Qatar's ruling family was staying at the Dorchester, a luxury hotel in London. He checked out without paying his tab, $600,000. The Dorchester sued and won. The court will allow the hotel to sell his car, a 2011 Fiat, which may bring $30,000. If they want the other $500,000 or so, they'll have to find out what else is in his garage. It's Morning Edition.
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5: 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I'm Steve Inskeep.
7: And I'm Michelle Martin. It's been 23 years since an American man won a Grand Slam tennis singles title. But there is an even longer drought that will come to an end this weekend. No black man has reached the singles final of the U.S. Open in more than half a century. Tonight, two American men will face off in a semifinal match to see who will make that history. NPR's Becky Sullivan has the story.
8: It's already a big deal that one of the U.S. Open semifinals tonight features two American men. But Chris Eubanks, a former black pro player who is now an analyst for ESPN, says it's more than that.
9: Especially black American men to be competing for a Grand Slam, that just, you haven't seen it in my lifetime.
8: Of course, there's been no shortage of black American women to win Grand Slams, from Venus and Serena Williams to Coco Gauff. But it's been a different story for black American men. In 1968, Arthur Ashe became the first black man to win this country's biggest tennis tournament. A few years later, he reached the final again and lost. And that's it. That's the last time a black man played for the U.S. Open singles title. That will change after tonight's match between Americans Francis Tiafoe and Ben Shelton, who both won dramatic five-setters earlier this week to advance to the semis, as heard here on ESPN. Tiafoe and Shelton are two totally different players with different styles, different personal stories, different identities. Yet tonight they'll share this path to history, which is one they've both reflected on in the past.
10: It's incredible people that were able to do certain things for us to be doing certain things now.
8: Tiafoe is 28. He's African-American, the Maryland-born son of immigrants from Sierra Leone. Last year, he was asked about playing in the long shadows of Ashe and trailblazer Althea Gibson, the first black person ever to win a Grand Slam title.
10: got hella love for both. And, you know, I wish I could be saying that to them personally. But, man, they're overwatching us, and I hope they're smiling over us, because we're doing some great stuff with that small opportunity.
8: A few years ago, Tiafoe became just the third Black American man ever to reach the top 10 in the pro tennis rankings. Then last year, Shelton became the fourth. Shelton, who's 23, is mixed race, the son of two tennis players. His dad, Brian, who's also his coach, is Black. He was once a top 100 pro himself, but his road there in the 1970s and 80s wasn't always easy, his son once recalled.
0: He's told me stories of tournaments that he showed up, played, even won as a young kid, and then when he tried to enter the next year, they didn't let him play. So yeah, it's not something that I'm blind to or he's blind to. Like, those things are real. But at the same time, you know, he had a pretty good career as a player and now as a coach.
8: Shelton and Tiafoe are just two guys in this new generation of American men hoping to be the first to win a Grand Slam singles title since Andy Roddick last did it in 2003. Neither has ever reached a Grand Slam final. Tiafoe is older, more experienced. Shelton has more raw athleticism and perhaps more talent, but he's still young and working to refine his game. They faced off four times as pros. Shelton has won three. For Eubanks, the pro-turned-analyst, tonight's semifinal is a major step for representation in what historically has been a predominantly white sport.
9: To know that there's a generation of young Black boys who will be able to see someone that looks like them, you know, competing on Arthur Ashe Stadium of all places for a Grand Slam trophy, to me, it's a very chilling and it's a very surreal feeling.
8: Whether it's Tiafoe who wins or Shelton, Eubanks says the fact that these two are playing in a match this big and that one will advance to the U.S. Open final is a win all its own. Becky Sullivan, NPR News.
7: It's Morning Edition from NPR News. I'm Michelle Martin.
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12: I'm Dr. Anthony Lizowitz, and this is Climate Connections. When hurricanes or other disasters hit, children are vulnerable, but they are not just passive victims. Many step up to help themselves and their communities. Lori Peek of the University of Colorado Boulder studies the impact of disasters on kids. She says when families were in shelters during Hurricane Katrina,
13: the older kids, they sometimes set up like sports activities, coloring. They even babysat for moms who were having to stand in lines to get the aid.
12: After the storm, many helped gut damaged homes, and some teens got jobs to support their family's recovery financially. And children outside the disaster zone, who learned about it through social media or on the news, were also inspired to help. 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
13: They collected supplies that they donated. They put together backpacks that were full of school supplies and books. 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
12: Peek says getting involved in age-appropriate ways can help kids process the disaster they experienced or witnessed, and it shows them the power they have to make a difference. Climate Connections is produced by the Yale Center for Environmental Communication. 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
16: From Marketplace in Washington, I'm Kimberly Adams. The twists and turns of the war in the Middle East make it difficult to forecast the future of oil prices. But this week, the U.S. Energy Information Administration gave it a go. It released its short-term energy outlook on Wednesday. Marketplace's Nancy Marshall-Genzer took a look.
17: The U.S. Energy Information Administration, or EIA, expects benchmark Brent crude will average around $90 a barrel for the second half of this year. That's almost 5% higher than the agency's last forecast. Eric Smith is associate director of the Tulane Energy Institute.
18: I think it's as accurate as you can be, but there's a lot of assumptions behind any oil price forecast.
17: The EIA says part of the problem is global oil reserves have fallen by 400 million barrels so far this year. But the agency also forecasts that more oil will gradually start flowing through the Strait of Hormuz. Eugene Goltz focuses on national security and economic policy at the University of Notre Dame. He says shippers might be able to adjust to a new normal.
19: The cargo is so valuable that I kind of expect more and more people to suck up the cost
17: of their oil tankers occasionally being attacked in the Strait of Hormuz. Goltz says some oil-producing countries are using their own national tankers to shuttle oil out of the strait and transfer it to other ships waiting safely outside. But Goltz says nobody really knows what will happen. He points to predictions from the end of last year.
19: No one was forecasting that there would be a war in Iran that would cause huge disruption, and so all the forecasts are wrong.
17: Even the EIA notes that this report was finalized on September 3rd and, quote, does not specifically account for market events after that day. I'm Nancy Marshall-Genzer for Marketplace.
16: Let's check in on oil markets now. Brent crude is up 3.5% at $103.84 a barrel. West Texas Intermediate crude is up at $99.12 a barrel. Dow, S&P, and NASDAQ futures are all up about 0.6%, with the Dow future up 304 points.
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16: We're continuing to check in with businesses dealing with the fallout of tariffs. Today, it's one across the northern border into Canada. Haven Greens is a 5-acre indoor farm located in King City, Ontario, about an hour and a half north of Toronto. I visited the farm a little more than a year ago, shortly after their very first harvest and at the beginning of the U.S.-Canada trade war. Today, I'm checking back in with founder and CEO Jay Wilmot. Jay, it's good to reconnect.
20: Hey, Kimberly. Thanks so much for having me back on the show.
16: So how has business been?
20: So we've been making great progress in the Canadian market. We're now in all five of what we call Canada's major retailers. So Loblaws, Sobeys, Metro, Costco, and Walmart. We just launched our first shipments to Walmart yesterday. So, and we also are now sending greens to the Associated Grocers of Western Canada.
16: For the benefit of our listeners here, can you just briefly share a bit more about what your business does?
20: Sure. So we operate Canada's first fully automated leafy greens greenhouse here in King City, Ontario. So we operate a fully touchless, pesticide-free, advanced indoor growing facility. It's in a greenhouse, and we harvest fresh leafy greens for Canadians, and we do export a little bit to the U.S. 365 days a year.
16: When we last spoke, you said that the U.S.'s trade war with Canada, that was last year when the trade war was kicking off, that it was boosting your business because more Canadians were looking to buy Canadian rather than import lettuce from the United States, which people typically did. How have things been going since then?
20: Well, we're trying to expand our greenhouse because we're sold out and we can't grow enough to satisfy market demand in Canada. So that's a good problem to have. But the reality is that even with us and a few other new entrants into the Canadian greenhouse market on the leafy green side, you know, there's still a vastly outsized reliance on imported fresh produce into Canada. And it's not about, we've got a trade war going on, but at the end of the day, it's not about whether it's Canadian or American. It's about a fresh product that tastes good, that's healthy, that people can afford. And so for us, that's the real purpose of expanding our business.
16: One of the things you mentioned to me about your process when I came up to visit your facility is that because it's completely touchless, you reduce your risk of foodborne illnesses with your lettuce and your leafy greens. We've had some issues with that here in the United States as of late, and I wonder if that's affected your business at all.
20: There was a cascading economic effect that found its way into the Canadian market as a result of what happened in the United States with Cyclospora. The category in the United States for packaged salads in July and August reduced by almost 30%. So a huge drop off. And then in Canada, in Quebec in particular, a lot of romaine lettuce is grown in the summer months, and about half of it is typically exported into the United States market. So in this case, with a 30% reduction in the category in the States, Quebec farmers were either unable to sell into the US or were selling at a loss. And so in Canada, we started to see a proliferation of just excess supply across the board. Romaine lettuce in particular became very cheap. And so we had to compete with that. You know, our product is differentiated enough. You know, obviously the foodborne pathogen issue pushed some people towards us. We actually expanded our share of category by about 11% over the same period. But we were still down in sales on aggregate about 10%.
16: Jay Wilmot is founder and CEO of Haven Greens in King City, Ontario, in Canada. Jay, thank you so much.
20: Thanks so much, Kimberly.
16: In Washington, I'm Kimberly Adams with the Marketplace Morning Report. 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

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KETR also serves Royce City in Rockwall County, population 15,978.

0: Good morning. 25 years ago today, hijackers flew planes into the World Trade Center and the Pentagon. Another plane crashed in Pennsylvania. We remember that day in this hour of Morning Edition from NPR News. The September 11 attacks killed nearly 3,000 people. I'm Steve Inskeep.
1: And I'm Michelle Martin. We remember the day that upended America's sense of security and changed the country and the world. As energy prices rise, Fed policymakers look closely at today's inflation report. Also, how swing voters in the battleground state of Michigan feel about President Trump's trade war with Canada. It is Friday, September 11th. On this day in 2008, presidential candidates John McCain and Barack Obama put politics aside and visited Ground Zero together to honor the victims of 9/11. News is next.
2: Live from NPR News in Washington, I'm Windsor Johnston. Today marks 25 years since the September 11th terrorist attacks. Nearly 3,000 people were killed at the World Trade Center, the Pentagon, and on United Flight 93 that crashed in western Pennsylvania. Ceremonies will be held at all three sites to remember those who died. In the days and months after the attacks, thousands of people helped search the wreckage at the World Trade Center. NPR's Jasmine Guards reports advocates say the crews included more than 2,000 immigrants who lacked legal status.
3: Many immigrant workers have gotten workers' comp and help through the James Sedroga 9/11 Health and Compensation Act, but advocates say many without legal status are too scared to apply. Lucelli asked that we withhold her last name for fear of deportation. She worked at Ground Zero wearing a paper mask and rubber gloves. Since then, she's battled breast cancer and asthma. The attack released hundreds of tons of toxic debris into the air. There have been more than 57,000 cancer cases related to exposure. The 9/11 Immigrant Worker Freedom Act would give Ground Zero workers a path to citizenship. It was introduced in 2017 and reintroduced in 2025, but remains stalled in Congress. Jasmine Garst, NPR News, New York.
2: President Trump and Vice President J.D. Vance closed out the Republican midterm convention in Dallas last night with an appeal for party unity. NPR's Tamara Keith reports.
4: At the end of last night, the upper deck of the arena was actually totally empty as red, white, and blue and gold balloons dropped from the ceiling. The president's favorite tenor sang America the Beautiful and Phantom of the Opera, and the president was undoubtedly in his happy place, closing his eyes and swaying on stage. But it's just not clear that his party is in any better place than it was when it started.
2: NPR's Tamara Keith reporting. The Labor Department will give an update on inflation this morning. NPR Scott Horsley reports the news will be closely watched by the Federal Reserve.
5: Forecasters think the report will show that consumer prices in August were up about 3.4% from a year ago. They think the cost of living rose nearly 0.5% between July and August, thanks in part to a surge in energy prices amid renewed fighting in and around the Strait of Hormuz. Gasoline prices have been climbing and diesel prices have soared to an all-time high. The inflation report will help to inform policymakers at the Federal Reserve as they try to decide whether to raise interest rates next week. The central bank has kept its benchmark rate steady since December, but not without some debate. Three members of the rate-setting committee voted to raise rates at the last Fed meeting in July. Scott Horsley, NPR News, Washington.
2: This is NPR News. The Trump administration says it will give certain people enrolled in Affordable Care Act plans $500 rebates. NPR's Selena Simmons-Duffin reports the president is aiming to use a pool of money that's usually sent to community groups to help people choose a plan and sign up for coverage.
6: Republicans in Congress and President Trump let COVID-era subsidies expire in the Affordable Care Act marketplaces at the end of last year. On average, premium costs doubled.
7: Even a middle-income, middle-aged person is probably paying thousands more than they were last year.
6: Cynthia Cox is with KFF, a nonpartisan health research organization.
7: This $500 might do something, but it is small in comparison to the amount that they're having to pay for health insurance premiums.
6: She says it's not clear if the Trump administration has the legal authority to send these payments and points out they won't go to the millions of people who lost coverage as a result of the premium spikes. Selena Simmons-Duffin, NPR News.
2: The price of diesel has climbed to a record $6.05 a gallon. The increase is being driven by tighter global supplies and oil prices above $100 a barrel. Higher transportation costs could also push up prices for groceries and other consumer goods. Diesel powers the trucks, trains, and heavy equipment that move goods across the country. According to GasBuddy.com, this is the first time that diesel has surpassed the $6 mark and the third record set this week. This is NPR News.
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9: Partly to mostly sunny to end the work week today with scattered showers and thunderstorms and highs in the mid-90s. Any isolated showers come to an end this evening as skies become clear to partly cloudy overnight with lows in the mid-70s. Partly to mostly sunny skies for the day tomorrow as it turns warmer with temperatures getting up into the upper 90s. Sunshine will stick around to end the weekend on Sunday with highs back in the upper 90s. I'm staff meteorologist Morgan Bolton for 88.9 KETR.
10: A loss last week in Canton has the Commerce Tigers hungry for a win against the Edgewood Bulldogs on homecoming this week. I'm Kevin Jeffries, and alongside Ryan Fulkerson, we'll have the full call of the game this week from Tigers Stadium in Commerce. We'll also have area score updates from the KETR studios all evening long. Coverage starts at 6 p.m. with Sideline to Sideline with Terry Bennett. 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

0: It's Morning Edition from NPR News. I'm Michelle Martin.
1: And I'm Steve Inskeep. 25 years ago this morning, Americans heard news of a plane that struck the World Trade Center.
0: For many people, it wasn't until the second plane struck that they knew it was an attack. At the Pentagon, U.S. military officers were watching TV images of the attack when a plane struck there. A fourth plane crashed in rural Shanksville, Pennsylvania. A quarter century later, communities around the U.S. are gathering to remember.
1: And NPR's Brian Mann is in Lower Manhattan at the 9/11 Memorial. He entered just as the sun was rising. And Brian, what have you been seeing?
2: Steve, when I first arrived here, the Memorial Park was almost empty, and it was still. The somber pools that marked the place where the Twin Towers stood were glowing in that first day. And now what I'm seeing is more and more people arriving, first responders and families and dignitaries. Of course, they're gathering to remember that day when plumes of fire billowed from the World Trade Center that stood just above where I'm sitting now, followed by the collapse and, of course, a day of unbearable scenes, confusion and horror as planes hit the Pentagon and crashed in rural Pennsylvania.
1: What are you hearing from people about that day and the 25 years since?
2: I've heard so much sorrow and regret. 2,977 people died on that day. I spoke with Paul Keating, whose mother Barbara died when American Airlines Flight 11 crashed into the North Tower. And her remains, Steve, were finally found and identified just last year. So Barbara Keating's being laid to rest today in Massachusetts.
3: We carved the headstone 25 years ago, but, you know, she wasn't there. And now she will be. This feels like, at least to some degree, some closure.
2: And the losses weren't just on 9/11. After the terror attack, the U.S. launched wars in Afghanistan and Iraq. At least 7,000 U.S. service members died. And I spoke about that with Reverend Eric Olson. He served with the New York National Guard both here at Ground Zero and later on a tour in Iraq.
4: As the war went on, I did a lot of death notifications. I was with a lot of families who lost their sons and daughters. And it's just a very sad time. I reflect on it very sad. It's just, what a waste.
2: Olson and others I spoke to said they think Americans responded with real courage after 9/11. But I also heard from people who think this event left the U.S. more afraid and more politically and culturally divided.
1: What are the ceremonies today supposed to be like?
2: Well, they're all over the country, of course. This big gathering here will include people reading the names of those lost. There will be moments of silence. Former President Joe Biden and Vice President J.D. Vance will be here. Speaking last week, Vance urged people to unify on this day.
5: And I encourage every American, particularly the people who are young enough to not really remember that day, just to tune in for a couple of hours and see what it meant.
2: President Trump will be in Washington, D.C. He's expected to speak at the Pentagon. And there will also be commemorations in Shanksville, Pennsylvania, where United Airlines Flight 93 crashed.
1: And let's talk about the ceremony there in New York. I understand there's a series of moments of silence, and in fact, there's a new one. What is it?
2: Yeah, this is a big change, Steve. A new moment of silence, seven in all today. This is meant to honor those who've died from 9/11-related illnesses over the last 25 years. After breathing toxic air in Manhattan after the attack, this week New York officials disclosed new information about just how dangerous the air was in the city. Tens of thousands of people, including first responders and Manhattan residents, got sick. They'll be remembered for the first time today.
1: NPR's Brian Mann in Lower Manhattan. Thanks so much, Brian.
2: Thanks, Steve.
0: Let's turn now to someone who helped shape the narrative in New York on the day of the 9/11 attacks and in the days that followed. John Avlon was chief speechwriter to then-Mayor Rudy Giuliani, and he's with us now. John Avlon, good morning.
6: Good morning.
0: I just want to start with a question we all seem to ask each other about, you know, after events like this. Where were you on 9/11? Is there something about that day that really sticks to you?
6: Oh, everything about that day. That sticks with me. I saw the plane fly over my apartment window at the time. It was low and loud, but no one had any conception of one plane.
7: Sixth Avenue, and I was on the steps of City Hall when the towers fell, which was three blocks away.
0: What do you remember about your time with Mayor Giuliani in those moments? Many people have such vivid memories of him kind of taking charge and kind of walking the streets and sort of comforting people and encouraging people. What do you remember?
8: He did, and it's hard for folks to remember today because for many people he's been defined by his last act. But I think history will remember him for his actions on 9/11. It brought out the best in Rudy. He was crisp and decisive and on the front lines. He was able to express sorrow when asked, you know, at the police academy where we reestablished city government the afternoon of the attack, how many had died, and he just simply said, more than any of us can bear, which will eternally be true. And remember, the president of the United States was flying around to safe locations across the United States most of that day. And so Rudy really was the voice that people turned to for information, even in that fog of war in Lower Manhattan.
0: What do you remember about working with others at City Hall to help the city kind of grieve and understand, or at least try to get through what was happening in the days after the attacks?
6: Well, there was no way certainly to comprehend what had occurred because nothing like it had occurred in our history. You know, there was, and many of us in City Hall were personally deeply affected. The mayor's right hand, Beth Hatton, lost her husband, Captain Terry Hatton, who was the captain of Rescue One. And she found out she was pregnant on the day of his funeral. But there was an enormous amount of solidarity and a sense of mission, obviously. And it fell to us in the speechwriting team to try to help make sense of the moment, primarily in writing eulogies, providing some measure of comfort for the 343 firefighters' families who lost their loved ones, the police officers and Port Authority police officers, but also to try to sum up the meaning of what we had seen, which was that I believe then and I believe now that we met the worst of humanity with the best of humanity, as a civil society does to a massive attack. And for me, the key images will always be not the towers coming down, but the people who ran into the fire and up the towers to save their fellow citizens. And the fact that even though the massive destruction on the site of the former World Trade Center, across the street was St. Paul's Chapel, where George Washington had prayed after being inaugurated. And that somehow miraculously survived without even losing a broken window and was used as a center for first responders in the rescue and recovery effort in the months afterward. And we were united as a nation.
0: For a time. Can you put
6: into,
0: words? Because words are your business. What you think the lesson of 9/11 is now?
6: Well, part of the lesson of 9/11 was our instinctive response that reminded us that physical and moral courage matter, that you don't have to be perfect to be a hero. What matters is that you do what's right when it matters most, and you run into the fire to help people in need. And all our differences fade away in moment of crises. The longer lesson is, I think, how we squandered that moment of national unity and what we need to do to win it back. And we can't depend on terrorist attacks or natural disasters to do it. We need to find it within ourselves and within our fellow citizens, remembering that what unites us is always stronger than what divides us.
0: That's John Avalon, who's chief speechwriter to New York City Mayor Rudy Giuliani at the time of the 9/11 attacks. He went on to work as a journalist and an author. And in fact, his latest book coming out in March is Theodore Roosevelt's Guide to Life. John Avalon, thank you so much.
6: Thank you, Michelle.
1: President Trump's administration has yet to take action against Salvadorans in the United States who have temporary protected status. The administration could have ended that status for them on Wednesday, but let a deadline pass. NPR immigration correspondent Vanessa Romo spoke with Salvadoran groups pushing for legislation.
9: The administration's lack of action this week means that more than 170,000 immigrants from El Salvador still have the privilege of living in the U.S. legally, even if that living is in limbo. On Wednesday, the Department of Homeland Security said, quote, an announcement on El Salvador's TPS will be made at the appropriate time. Until then, Salvadorans retain TPS protection. For many, including Jose Palma, a TPS recipient and a coordinator for the National TPS Alliance, it's a relief, but a disappointing one.
10: Yeah, this is a very difficult and uncertain moment.
9: Palma, like most other TPS recipients, is frustrated that there still is no legal pathway to citizenship. That's why the National TPS Alliance is lobbying to get Congress to act.
10: There are legislations in Congress that will provide a pathway for permanent residency. Examples are like the American Dream and Promise Act, which was introduced as a discharge petition.
9: He's referring to Discharge Petition 25, which would bypass House leadership and bring the bipartisan immigration bill directly to the floor for a vote.
10: It needs 218 signatures to force a vote. We just need one more Republican to sign on.
9: Francisco Semillao is the chair of the National Salvadoran American Association. His group is trying to convince Republicans to pass a more short-term solution that would extend TPS for Salvadorans for another 18 months.
11: Let's not think about this as solving an immigration issue. Let's make this a humanitarian extension for people that just can't all of a sudden be told you can't be here anymore and you only have 60 days or six months to leave.
9: That would at least give families more time to make plans on how to proceed, he says. Immigrant advocacy groups estimate more than 150,000 Salvadoran TPS holders contribute about $5.4 billion to the U.S. economy each year as part of the workforce. And over the last 25 years, they've given birth to approximately 150,000 American children. Vanessa Romo, NPR News.
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12: New funding for New York public chargers. I'm Randy Simon, and this is Earthwise, a look at our changing environment. New York Governor Kathy Hochul recently announced that $35 million has been made available for public sector entities to install and operate Level 2 electric vehicle chargers in the state. The funding will reduce the purchase and installation costs of chargers, thereby expanding consumer access to charging at public sites and reducing air pollution in communities across New York. The program provides funding to public sector entities, including New York State agencies and authorities, local governments, and state or city university systems. Level 2 charging stations will be installed on publicly owned land for use by the general public. The program is being administered by NYSERDA, the New York State Energy Research and Development Authority, which will be accepting proposals for awards until October 20th. The awards can be for up to 80% of eligible documented purchase and installation costs of electric vehicle charging equipment. The state investments will help more New Yorkers make the transition to electric vehicles by addressing one of the practical barriers to EV ownership for those who cannot charge their cars at home. Charging flexibility is an important benefit of driving electric vehicles, but charging infrastructure has to be in place when and where drivers need it. The funding is increasingly important as EV adoption continues to grow. Expanded access to charging at parks, libraries, schools, and other public places can make driving electric more affordable and accessible. Rising gas prices, such as have been a common occurrence in recent times, have made the switch to electric vehicles increasingly attractive. Earthwise is a production of WAMC. 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
0: This is Morning Edition from NPR News. I'm Michelle Martin.
1: I'm Steve Inskeep, and this is how Morning Edition sounded on this day 25 years ago.
14: Breaking news from New York City, where planes, two planes, have hit both towers, of the World Trade Center in Lower Manhattan.
1: That's the late Bob Edwards, the longtime host of this show. On September 11th, 2001, Bob stayed on the air as one detail after another, each harder to believe than the last, came to light. You can hear the moment he reacted to the first tower falling.
14: The Federal Aviation Administration has grounded air traffic in the United States because of reports that these planes that crashed into the World Trade Center today, these planes were hijacked, so the FAA has grounded these air traffic. One of the towers of the World Trade Center appears to have completely collapsed. I am obviously watching television pictures. At least a good part of one tower has fallen to the ground.
0: That is sound from this program 25 years ago today. I was working for ABC News then, and although I was based here in D.C., I happened to be in New York heading to an assignment in Lower Manhattan when we all realized something terrible was happening. So we turned around and we ran to the office to figure out how we could help. And now I want to play a clip from ABC's Nightline. I was on the streets of Manhattan in the days after the attacks to ask people how they were coping.
15: I felt that I had to be here and I had to walk around. I had to literally feel it to know that I could be okay with going to work again.
16: Really?
15: Yeah. Okay. If I didn't do it, I don't think I could just walk in one day and just start working. I had to walk around and feel that it was okay.
0: But the sense of tension was never far away.
17: On the way here, the train stopped in mid, between, you know, sections, and everybody on the train was nervous.
16: Really?
17: Rightfully so, yeah.
16: How could you tell they were nervous?
17: Because everybody just sort of, like, clammed up and looked around, like, what's going on?
0: Again, that's courtesy of my former work home, ABC News, and those are some of the voices of people near Ground Zero in New York City 25 years ago. And you know, Steve, I had not listened to or watched any of the stories I worked on until yesterday when we were getting ready for today. I know I was at Ground Zero at some point because I remember my cousin, who's a medical professional, calling me after every live shot, telling me, yelling at me actually to put on your mask, put on your mask, put on your mask.
1: Good advice, we find out.
0: But I don't remember. I don't remember how I got there. I don't remember how I left. I don't remember how long I was down there. Because I got to be honest with you, it's like waking up from a nightmare. You know you were having a bad dream, but you can't remember the details because you really don't want to.
1: Yeah, impossible to even absorb what was happening in the moment. I want to mention that thing that we heard Bob witness, the first tower going down, is not a thing that I saw at all on 9/11. After the plane struck, I got a call. I was in Washington. I was told, go to the Pentagon. Something is happening at the Pentagon. So I ran downstairs. I got into a taxi. The radio said one tower was down. But this is before smartphones. I had no video. I had no way to see it. I spent 15 hours watching the Pentagon burn and did not actually see that video of the towers going down until the next day. What I saw was the smoke and flames at the Pentagon. And we have a recording here of some of what I told Bob Edwards that morning.
18: I'm looking at one of the west sides of this. I believe it is what is known as the mall entrance of the Pentagon, and looking at this enormous notch, as I think someone else described it, that has been cut in the building here. It is from the top of the building all the way down to the bottom. Pardon me while that emergency vehicle passes, all the way down to the bottom, and an enormous gap has been cut in this building. Much of the rest of the wall is blackened, and a fire truck is now spraying water on that. I spoke just a little while ago to a U.S. Army lieutenant colonel who was inside the building and not very far. He said that he was in the building. They'd actually turned on the television in the office. They were watching coverage of the explosions at the World Trade Center in New York City, and all of a sudden an enormous explosion rocked their building. They got a bunch of people together and tried to move toward the site of the explosion to rescue people and were unable to get anywhere near because of what he described as the intense heat.
1: That's some of our coverage from Morning Edition. 25 years ago, I was just outside the Pentagon. Within a few weeks, Michelle, I was in Afghanistan covering the war there, later the war in Iraq. And I think often about how there was a generation of American troops, of contractors, of medical personnel, of journalists, of diplomats, of other kinds of people, not to mention tens of millions of Afghans and Iraqis and people in other countries who were affected by the events of that time in the 25 years since.
0: And of course, it's changed our politics, but it has shaped personal decisions.
1: Yeah.
0: I mean, there are people, I know this, who decided to have a child or not have a child because of 9/11. There are people who decided

0: because so many Americans were frustrated by the time that they had spent overseas and the treasure that we had spent overseas and the lives that had been lost overseas. And of course, the United States remains in foreign wars in that region that are in some ways tangentially connected to that time. And you also think about security. This country did so much and spent so much for security, but there were some people who felt in the end less secure.
1: Among them are people who are Muslim and who wear, you know, clothing or who choose to attire themselves in clothing that's identified with their religion, their sense of safety in the world. It absolutely has to have been compromised by this. But also people who are of other religions, people who are Jewish. I mean, the anti-Semitic conspiracy theories, all of these things, the rise of the white nationalist movement, all of these things are things that we are experiencing as part of the legacy of 9/11.
0: Millions of Americans, even adults, were not alive on that day, but it continues to affect us. And we will continue to cover the aftermath throughout this day on the 25th anniversary of 9/11. This is NPR News.
2: 25 years after the September 11th terror attacks, the case against the alleged co-conspirators still hasn't gone to trial.
3: You can either take people and torture them, and hopefully you don't do that because it's illegal, or you can have a fair trial for them. You can't do both.
2: I'm Sasha Pfeiffer. We'll explain why the 9/11 case remains in limbo on All Things Considered from NPR News.
4: We'll see more sunshine than clouds today with scattered showers and thunderstorms and highs in the mid-90s. Any isolated showers will be coming to an end this evening with skies becoming clear to partly cloudy overnight with lows in the mid-70s. More sunshine than clouds to start the weekend tomorrow. It'll turn hot with highs in the upper 90s. Abundant sunshine to end the weekend on Sunday with those hot temperatures continuing and highs back in the upper 90s. I'm staff meteorologist Morgan Bolton for 88.9 KETR.
5: Live from NPR News in Washington, I'm Kristen Wright. 25 years ago today, terrorists hijacked four commercial planes and flew into the World Trade Center in New York City, the Pentagon, and a field near Shanksville, Pennsylvania. The September 11th attacks killed close to 3,000 people. Stories of lives lost and heroism are being shared as the nation pauses to remember. Observances will take place at the 9/11 Memorial and Museum, the Pentagon, and the Flight 93 National Memorial. President Trump took the stage for a second night at the Republican midterm convention in Dallas last night with a clear message.
6: But if the Democrats get in, they'll destroy everything that we built. They'll ruin our country. So on Election Day, November 3rd, you got to do me a favor. You got to get out and vote, and you're going to pretend I'm on the ballot, because in a way I am on the ballot.
5: He repeated his plan to send every American adult citizen $5,000 if the GOP stays in control of Congress. Federal law prohibits buying votes. Trump has framed the payments as a financial benefit for all. Higher mortgage rates caused existing home sales to fall last month, NPR Stephen Bisaha reports.
7: Higher mortgage rates caused existing home sales in August to fall 1.2% from a year earlier, according to the National Association of Realtors. September likely won't provide any relief since mortgage rates have climbed even higher this month.
5: This is NPR News. The Labor Department will release its latest report on inflation this morning. Policymakers at the Federal Reserve are watching closely to decide whether to raise interest rates next week. The cost of diesel in the U.S. is now at a record high. It's averaging $6.05 a gallon. It's driving up the cost of transporting goods. Increases are often passed on to consumers. Latino civil rights groups and the city of Denver, Colorado, have filed a lawsuit in federal court seeking to bar the government from carrying out immigration enforcement at the polls. NPR's Miles Parks reports such enforcement activity is widely considered to be illegal, but that the Trump administration has not ruled it out.
8: Here's what Homeland Security Secretary Mark Wayne Mullen said earlier this month about the idea of immigration enforcement at the polls.
9: The only reason why we would be at polling places if there is a threat to that polling place, or we're serving a warrant on someone that we have been actively tracking down.
8: The groups suing, which include the League of United Latin American Citizens, Common Cause, Unidos US, and the City and County of Denver, say executing a warrant in that way would violate federal law, which bans military personnel or other armed agents from being at any location where an election is held. Voting experts also worry such actions could dampen turnout and intimidate people.

0: voting. Miles Parks, NPR News, Washington.
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1: It's Morning Edition from NPR News. I'm Steve Inskeep.
2: And I'm Michelle Martin. Good morning. So, have you been to a gas station lately? If so, then you know that energy prices are going up. We'll get an update this morning on the cost of living more broadly. It's the last big economic report the Federal Reserve will see before policymakers vote next week on whether to raise interest rates. NPR's Scott Horsley is with us now to tell us more about this. Good morning, Scott.
3: Good morning, Michelle.
2: So, as I just said, a lot of people have been experiencing pain at the pump lately. What's going on with that?
3: Yeah, the U.S. war with Iran has been heating up, and that is causing more volatility in the oil market. Brent crude oil prices are back above $100 a barrel. Gas prices are up. And just this morning, AAA said the average price of diesel fuel has topped $6 a gallon for the first time ever. Tyrone Dozier was putting diesel in his RV a few days ago to run the engine and the air conditioner, and it took more than one swipe of his credit card just to cover half a tank.
4: My car ain't gonna let me put but 175. I probably start over, I might put 300 in here. Going down the road, my air conditioner is running off my generator. So I gotta put a little extra for that.
3: Now, rising energy prices are likely to be a big part of the story in today's inflation report. But, you know, that report only goes through August, and we know pump prices continue to climb sharply through the early part of September.
2: Beyond the gas pump, Scott, what's happening to inflation overall?
3: It's kind of a mixed bag, actually. The overall cost of living is still climbing much faster than 2% per year, which is the Federal Reserve's target. And that could signal a need to raise interest rates next week. But, you know, in some areas like services, inflation appears to be cooling off. So Fed policymakers really have to try to figure out which way is the big trend line moving. Fed Governor Chris Waller said at a Reuters event last week, he and his Fed colleagues are going to be studying today's inflation report very closely.
5: If there is continued progress towards our 2% goal, then I'm willing to support holding the policy rate at its current level. But if inflation comes in hot, I would consider a rate hike.
3: One big question is whether today's high fuel prices start to push up the cost of other goods that get transported around the country by truck or train. Fed policymakers are also going to be looking at the effect of the new tariffs that the president has ordered on goods from Canada, ranging up to 50%, and how the artificial intelligence boom is affecting the price of things like computer equipment and building materials.
2: So, Scott, you've been telling us how the new chairman of the Federal Reserve has deliberately avoided telegraphing where he thinks interest rates should go. What are investors thinking?
3: Yeah, it's a good question. You know, oftentimes we have a pretty good idea of what's going to happen with interest rates before the Federal Reserve acts, but not this time. Not only is Fed Chairman Kevin Warsh allergic to providing what's known as forward guidance, but there's also just a lot of uncertainty. You know, energy costs are rising fast, but other prices appear to be leveling off, so you know, which is the true story. There are some real differences of opinion among members of the Fed's rate-setting committee. Three members of the committee voted to raise interest rates at the last Fed meeting in July. They were outvoted. This time around, Kathy Bosjancic, who's chief economist at Nationwide, the big insurance firm, says it could be a close call.
6: I suppose it will be a good family fight, as Chair Warsh has talked about. It could very well be that even if core inflation comes in a little bit softer, it's not soft enough. And the bond market's got about 70% odds that we get a rate hike next week.
3: And whatever the Federal Reserve does with short-term interest rates, the bond market is already signaling higher long-term borrowing costs. The yield on 10-year treasuries is closing in on 5%, and that means higher interest rates for things like home mortgages and car loans.
2: That is NPR's Scott Horsley. Scott, thank you.
3: You're welcome.
1: Next, we have the sound of focus groups of voters in Michigan. In a focus group, you pull together a small group of voters, sometimes in a room, sometimes on the equivalent of a Zoom call, and you let them talk. There are fewer voters than in a poll, but you get deeper insight. NPR convened these focus groups in partnership with two research organizations, and in them, swing voters in Michigan seemed unhappy about the trade war with Canada. Here's NPR's Ashley Lopez.
7: Samantha was one of 13 Michiganders who participated in online focus groups Wednesday night. She, like everyone else in these groups, voted for Joe Biden in 2020, but then in 2024, she backed Trump.
8: My only reason for really voting for him was in the hope of kind of fixing the economy. And right now, from where I am, I would consider myself like middle class. Things are more expensive, such as food, gas. Gas is like $4.39 by my house.
7: Samantha, like all participants, took part under the condition that her last name would not be used. She and most others expressed deep frustration that prices are not coming down. And now voters like PJ are worried some might climb even higher thanks to Trump's tariff standoff with Canada.
9: Prices are going to go up. I mean, that's, you know, the more we put tariffs on stuff, the more they put tariffs on stuff. Lack of trade. I mean, prices are just ultimately going to go up for all of us.
7: These focus groups were held by messaging firm Engages and market research recruiter Nelson Recruiting. Rich Tao, the president of Engages, moderated both sessions. Tao says these voters are particularly worried about America's souring relationship with Canada because of how geographically close the state is to the country.
10: So it's real for them. It's proximate. They're concerned that this is going to be damaging to them personally and to the state overall.
7: Among the 13 voters who participated, 11 said the trade war with Canada would be bad for Michigan. 9 said they were worried these higher tariffs could affect what they personally pay for some products. Barbara and Sylvia say they are bracing for price spikes on items they often purchase that they know are made across the border.
11: I just go into the stores and I looked at my shampoo and I said, okay, this is going to go up 50%. You know, I mean, because my shampoo is made in Canada.
12: Well, I like to buy certain alcohol and other type of products. And if it's going to go up, it's going to cost me more. So I probably wouldn't be able to pick it up right away or would have to wait a little while and hope that maybe this will, you know, slow down and quiet down and they could get a better resolution from all of this.
7: And there could be a political cost if prices don't come down, especially in a battleground state like Michigan. This year, voters there will weigh in on a close Senate race that could be key in deciding whether Democrats regain control of the chamber. And while focus groups are not scientifically significant like polls, they do provide insight into what this politically powerful sliver of the electorate is thinking and feeling. Tao says it's clear that high prices remain the key issue for these swing voters.
10: They complain bitterly about the high prices of an endless number of goods, groceries, gasoline, go down the list. So they are not in a happy mood when it comes to the cost of everyday goods. So the tariffs just add more fuel to the fire.
7: For Mohammed, this is part of a larger problem with how the country's economy is structured. Wealthier Americans have done really well, but he says everyone else is having a really hard time.
13: I think the money isn't circulating back from the rich back to the poor nearly enough. I think it's being hoarded more and more and more.
7: But the focus group voters aren't aligned on who is to blame for this imbalance. But when it comes to high prices, a lot of voters say the blame is squarely with Trump. Ashley Lopez, NPR News.

0: today will be partly to mostly sunny with scattered showers and thunderstorms and highs in the mid-90s. Any lingering showers come to an end this evening with clouds giving way to clear to partly cloudy skies overnight and lows in the mid-70s. Partly to mostly sunny and hot to start the weekend tomorrow as temperatures climb into the upper 90s. We'll see lots of sunshine to end the weekend on Sunday as temperatures return to the upper 90s. I'm staff meteorologist Morgan Bolton for 88.9 KETR.
1: Good morning, I'm Michelle Martin. Months before she died, Princess Diana auctioned 79 of her dresses and donated the proceeds to cancer and AIDS charities. One of them was the black dress she wore the night Prince Charles admitted on television he'd been unfaithful. The papers called it the revenge dress. Back then, a Scottish couple bought it for $64,000. It's going back to auction in New York in December. It could sell for up to $300,000. Turns out revenge can be a dress that gets more valuable with time. It's Morning Edition.
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1: And I'm Michelle Martin. Fintech companies, think payment apps and crypto firms, are not banks. Even so, many are getting banking licenses from Trump administration regulators. 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
4: Welcome back to Who Wants to Be a Bank? It's the game show where financial technology companies undergo a grueling process in hopes of winning a coveted banking license and some other goodies.
5: To explain what's at stake here, we're going to bring on stage Michelle Ault. She's a co-founder of a firm called the Claros Group. It advises fintechs on becoming banks.
4: Are you like the fintech whisperer?
6: Well, I like to think of myself as the regulatory whisperer.
5: And what's in it for the fintechs? Michelle says these companies want greater access to the U.S. financial system, even if it comes with more regulatory scrutiny.
4: So what are these prizes waiting at the end of the regulatory rainbow? Michelle, tell them what's behind door number one.
6: Waylon, they've won deposit insurance. Yay!
5: That's right. This prize is furnished by the Federal Deposit Insurance Corporation, or FDIC. Having this insurance lowers the operating costs for banks. 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
4: What's behind door number two, Michelle?
6: They also get access to the Fed discount window.
5: That's the ability to borrow money from the Federal Reserve. All right, let's open door number three.
6: And the biggest grand prize of all, a Fed Master Account.
4: This is a bank's account at the Federal Reserve. It allows a bank to talk to other banks and process payments.
5: So these are the fabulous prizes. 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
7: I'm Imad Akin, co-founder and CEO of Mercury.
5: Imad co-founded his company Mercury in 2017. It caters to startups and small businesses.
7: There's definitely things that we would want to do that we can't do because we're not a bank.
4: Things like Zelle, the widely used service that lets customers send money back and forth between banks, or cashier's checks.
5: Mercury filed for a bank charter last year. The company needs approval from three government agencies total, including the FDIC. In April, they got conditional approval from one. This year through August, one of the main bank regulators, the Office of the Comptroller of the Currency, or OCC, has approved 14 applications. That's double the number of approvals for all of 2025.
4: But getting the green light isn't easy. Michelle, our fintech advisor, used to be a lawyer at the OCC. She says it recently issued guidance for aspiring banks that she sums up like this.
6: Stop sending us crap. The OCC might be open for business, but there's no rubber stamp here.
5: The mountains of paperwork and compliance are to demonstrate that these new banks are up to the task of safeguarding their customers' money. Insolvent or poorly run banks can destabilize the financial system. Still, the regulatory welcome mat is out there. Companies like PayPal and Klarna have applied for their own bank licenses. And of course, today's contestant, Mercury.
4: Will Mercury be able to collect those sweet, sweet FDIC-insured deposits and earn that shiny new Fed Master account? Find out next time on Who Wants to Be a Bank?
7: Ricky Mulvey.
4: Waylon Wong. NPR News.
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8: This is Bird Note. I'm J. Drew Lanham, an ornithologist, naturalist, and writer, and this is a note I've written to a bird I love. Dear olive-sided flycatcher, might I call you Ollie Fly? Please forgive the familiarity, but there's a dead tree, a nice tall pine snag on the edge of my home by the mountain lake that's just calling your name. For 3 years now, I've been waiting for you to find it. No, I'm not expecting a quick three beers call or anything so telltale as that. Especially since it's fall now. I just want to see you sitting up all flycatcher-like with a white shirt and dark vest. Is that too much to ask of the habitat selection gods? I mean, come on, Ollie. You're as tightly tied to snag tops as wax wings are to eaten holly berries. Just saying. Come on by, sally forth. I promise I won't totally lose my mind being right all along about your microsite selection wishes. It'll just be between you and me, this dead tree affinity. Okay? Love and waiting, Drew. P.S. Ollie, give me a quick pip call when you arrive so I know it's really you. Kinda tired of Eastern Wood Pee-wees pulling my

0: This is Morning Edition from NPR News. I'm Michelle Martin.
1: And I'm Steve Inskeep. September 11 divided the world for many people. The times before and after the attacks were completely different. On September 10, 2001, for example, I wasn't covering a war. Instead, I interviewed a rising lawmaker named Nancy Pelosi, who was seeking to become the first woman in party leadership in Congress. We met in the busy Speaker's lobby of the House of Representatives.
2: The fact that I am a woman only enhances the situation. It is a giant plus. Women across the country, as I campaigned for other Democrats, are very enthusiastic about finally breaking the barrier into the top leadership in the Congress, and why not?
1: Pelosi was the very last person I interviewed in that pre-9/11 world before I was sent to cover the Pentagon, which was struck by a plane the next morning in Washington. 25 years later, we've called back Nancy Pelosi to reflect on that time and how it changed the country. Speaker Pelosi, welcome back.
3: Thank you, Steve.
1: How did that day unfold for you?
3: That morning, I was in a leader's office, Dick Gephardt's office, as a leading appropriator. And he had brought together leadership of the Appropriations Committee to talk about how we would advance and put forth our legislative appropriations agenda. While we were in the meeting, the attack took place. And then we saw on TV what happened. And before you know it, it happened again. And we thought, are they doing a recall of it? No, because you can see smoke coming from two different buildings. It was shocking. It was shocking. When we saw the second attack was when we knew it was an attack on our country. It wasn't an accident of an airplane flying into a building, which is what we thought it was to begin with.
1: Did you have a moment of thinking they may be coming for the Capitol?
3: Well, everybody else did. The leader told us to just go to our offices, just get us out of there, out of the Capitol. Not necessarily because they would be coming. It was a possibility. It became more of a possibility when we got to our offices and could practically see the smoke coming from the Pentagon.
1: Right.
3: Oh, my God. Something bigger than we even thought. Smoke coming from the Pentagon. And that's when, you know, they just took us to an undisclosed location. Nobody knew very much. Everybody knew what they were seeing in the news because it was so spontaneous. What we did worry about is where the President of the United States was. When we went to the steps of the Capitol the night of 9/11, the evening of 9/11, and sang God Bless America, it was very unifying, Democrats and Republicans together.

0: And I will say this about President Bush, but when he arrived on the site and he was speaking to the first responders,
1: the president visited Ground Zero, put his arm around a firefighter, and spoke to first responders through a bullhorn.
0: One of them said, "We can't hear you." And President Bush said, "But I can hear you." And it was the most beautiful, perfect statement and spontaneous for the occasion.
2: This nation stands with the good people of New York City and New Jersey and Connecticut as we mourn the loss of thousands of our citizens.
1: You can hear Nancy Pelosi's respect for the president of another party, although they disagreed later. Pelosi recalled supporting the war in Afghanistan, but voting against the U.S. invasion of Iraq.
0: As much as I opposed the war, I went to the floor of the House, and I never asked anybody to vote for or against a war. That's just none of my business. That's all their business. They know what that is. It's not they need an explanation or something. But I told them why I was against the war, and a majority of the Democrats voted against the war. Now, they would say, Nancy Pelosi, San Francisco liberal, she's against the war. No, I'm for the facts.
1: Looking back 25 years later, what are some of the lessons of that day, 9/11, that are still relevant now to this country and the way it is governed and the way maybe it should be governed?
0: It was unifying for the country. Our police and fire, our first responders, were magnificent. They saved lives. So I think we had a heightened appreciation for our first responders, in addition to a more intense unity for our country. And what are the lessons learned about going to war? Well, you better be telling the truth about it, because it not only has an impact on your country, but it's destabilizing to the region, which then has another impact on our country. What should we be doing? We have to be on our guard, and we have to be prepared, and we have to listen. I mean, really, going to war should be so clear that it shouldn't be a question, because we always want to support our troops when it's difficult and when it is easy, and this is difficult. So in any case, I think we have to take the partisanship out of it and not have war be a political weapon. When we go to war, you really want the American people to be with you on it. And for them to be with you, they have to know the truth.
1: Former House Speaker Nancy Pelosi, thanks for taking the time. I really appreciate it.
0: Thank you. Bye-bye.

0: and we are following the ceremonies throughout this day, 9/11, in New York, Washington, and Shanksville, Pennsylvania. In New York, the plan is for 7 moments of silence, including a new one this year, meant to honor those who've died from 9/11-related illnesses over the past 25 years. This according to our colleague Brian Mann, who was on the scene. Millions of Americans, including some adults, were not born on September 11, 2001. Others were very small then. And as you walk around today, I'll just mention you are likely to encounter someone whose life was altered by that day in 2001. It's Morning Edition from NPR News. Our theme music is inspired by B.J. Lederman. I'm Steve Inskeep.
1: And I'm Michelle Martin.

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KETR also serves Sulphur Springs in Hopkins County, population 15,995.

0: Good morning. Vice President Vance frames a choice for voters in the midterm elections. He says they should vote against, quote, the party of hatred. How does that sound to voters who disapprove of his boss? It's Morning Edition from NPR News. The Supreme Court blocked Missouri from using a district map that favors Republicans. I'm Michelle Martin.
1: And I'm Steve Inskeep. We untangle that legal mess and report on data centers. How has the build-out affected housing prices? Also, the government was late releasing a survey on civil rights in public schools. And in StoryCorps, a medical examiner survived the World Trade Center collapse and recalls how it changed her. Today is September 11th. 25 years ago, a late summer day dawned perfect and clear, and the Twin Towers still rose over Manhattan. The news is next.
2: Live from NPR News in Washington, I'm Windsor Johnston. People are gathering at Ground Zero in New York City at this hour to mark 9/11. It was 25 years ago today that al-Qaeda terrorists hijacked four passenger planes and carried out coordinated attacks on the United States. Nearly 3,000 people were killed at the World Trade Center, the Pentagon, and aboard United Airlines Flight 93. NPR's Brian Mann is in Lower Manhattan, where a ceremony is about to get underway.
3: Some gatherings, like the one here in Manhattan at the 9/11 Memorial, will be large. Vice President J.D. Vance and former President Joe Biden will attend as names of the dead are read out, followed by moments of silence. President Trump is expected to speak at the Pentagon, and there will be events in Shanksville, Pennsylvania, where one of four hijacked planes crashed. There will also be smaller gatherings. The family of Barbara Keating will finally lay her to rest today in Framingham, Massachusetts. The mother of five children and 12 grandchildren died on 9/11 when her plane hit the World Trade Center. Her remains were found and identified just last year. Barbara Keating will be buried next to her husband, William. Brian Mann, NPR News, New York.
2: Political conventions are usually held before presidential elections, but this year, Republicans held a midterm convention in Texas. NPR's Ryland Barton reports Democrats did something similar in 1978 as an unpopular President Jimmy Carter tried to rally support.
4: Thousands of Democrats descended on Memphis for what President Carter hoped would be a unified pep rally. What he got was a civil war over inflation and budget cuts. More liberal Democrats, led by Massachusetts Senator Ted Kennedy, revolted on the floor. Kennedy delivered a speech demanding universal health care, openly upstaging the sitting president.
5: It's going to be for that Democratic platform plank that provides decent quality.
4: The spectacle laid the groundwork for Kennedy's 1980 primary challenge against Carter. Party leaders quietly killed off the midterm convention format a few years later. Ryland Barton, NPR News.
2: The price of diesel has topped $6 a gallon for the first time ever. NPR's Stephen Bisaha says it's more than just truckers paying for the higher cost at the gas pump.
6: This rise in diesel prices has been rapid. It's gone up 42 cents a gallon in September alone. And since the war with Iran started, diesel's up $2.30. The recent hike follows a steep increase in oil prices as the U.S. war against Iran escalates. Farmers use diesel to power equipment, and that food then gets shipped to stores in trucks also fueled by diesel, so this could drive up grocery bills. Other goods shipped across the country could also see price increases. Stephen Bisaha, NPR News.
2: This is NPR. The latest inflation report is due out later this morning. Renewed fighting in the Middle East has sent the price of oil and gasoline higher, raising new concerns that inflation could also remain high. The report comes out as the Fed decides whether to raise interest rates. Supporters of the late right-wing activist Charlie Kirk are marking 1 year since his death. NPR's Elena Moore reports a memorial was held at Utah Valley University last night, where Kirk was shot and killed last year.
7: The event was headlined by a handful of conservative media personalities and activists. Many spoke about Kirk's Christian faith and emphasized his political impact, working to get more young people involved in conservative politics. But some also highlighted challenges. Commentator Michael Knowles acknowledged the ongoing divides playing out within the conservative movement.
8: American politics is simply worse because Charlie Kirk was assassinated. The American right is less coherent, less unified, less serious, and less strong.
7: Notably missing from the program was Kirk's widow and Turning Point CEO, Erica Kirk. Elena Moore, NPR News, Orem, Utah.
2: California Governor Gavin Newsom has signed legislation aimed at protecting children online. One bans social media platforms from offering users under 16 addictive features such as autoplay and personalized feeds. Another requires stronger safeguards for kids using AI chatbots. The measures are among the most extensive online protections for young people in the country. This is NPR News.
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10: We'll see partly to mostly sunny skies to end the week today with scattered showers and thunderstorms and highs in the mid-90s. Any lingering showers will be coming to an end this evening as clouds give way to clear to partly cloudy skies overnight and lows in the mid-70s. Partly to mostly sunny and hot to start the weekend tomorrow with temperatures getting up into the upper 90s. Sunday will bring abundant sunshine with those hot temperatures continuing and highs back in the upper 90s. I'm staff meteorologist Morgan Bolton for 88.9 KETR.
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0: It's Morning Edition from NPR News. I'm Michelle Martin.
1: And I'm Steve Inskeep. Now, we heard the president will be speaking at the Pentagon today. Last night, President Trump closed out his midterm Republican convention, so-called, begging his supporters to vote in November.
17: You know what happens if you don't vote? You go to hell. You know that. Okay? You go to hell. And I don't want that to happen to you, so please go and vote.
0: The question is, will they? And after 2 days of speeches, did Republicans sell anyone other than their diehard supporters on keeping them in power for two more years?
1: NPR's senior political correspondent Tamara Keith is up early to tell us about this. Hi there, Tam.
18: Good morning.
1: Okay, so this was a big advertisement for the Republicans in the midterms. What was their pitch?
18: Vice President J.D. Vance put it succinctly in his keynote speech last night. At one point, he alluded to the Iran war and conceded that people may not be happy with all of the administration's policies.
19: The contrast in this election, ladies and gentlemen, it's not about this or that policy. It's about the party of common sense beating the party of the crazies. Let's send these lunatics packing and govern our country for the future.
18: That idea that it's common sense versus an extreme Democratic Party is the way Republicans are trying to make this election a choice rather than a referendum on an unpopular president. And you can see that in the way that they have used Abdul El-Sayed, Michigan's Democratic Senate nominee, almost as a caricature of the far left run amok. So many of the speakers mentioned him, you could get the impression that half the lineup was running for the Senate in Michigan.
1: And some people might be running for something beyond that, Tam. When you put Vice President Vance at a convention, it's not hard to imagine that he might hope to be speaking at a presidential nominating convention someday. Did you get any sense of a passing of the torch?
18: Not really. Vice President Vance was definitely well-received by the crowd, but not nearly as ecstatically as they responded to Trump. And earlier in the evening, I went around interviewing several attendees, asking them where the party goes from here. They had been thinking about it, and Meredith Smith said she wishes Trump would run again and that she could vote for him again.
20: Trump is kind of a one-time thing. I mean, I really think God picked him personally for such a time as this.
18: You know, like pretty much everyone I talked to, she mentioned Vance as the possible heir apparent. Her friend Sherry Hobson is also looking to the cabinet for what could come next.
3: He's built this Republican Party, and the bench is deep. I have a lot of faith in J.D. Vance and Marco Rubio, and I really hope that they run as a ticket.
18: And then she did the math and said, you know, they could hold office for the next 16 years.
1: So what are you taking away from this convention?
18: You know, the image I'm left with was the last one of the night. The upper deck of the arena was totally empty, thousands of empty seats, as red, white, and blue and gold balloons dropped from the ceiling. And the president's favorite tenor sang America the Beautiful and Phantom of the Opera. And Trump was undoubtedly in his happy place, closing his eyes and swaying on stage. But it's not clear that his party is really in any better place than it was than when this started. There will be more rallies in the fall, but in a way, this convention was Trump's last hurrah as a dominant political figure. And in a Fox News interview recorded earlier in the day, he even backpedaled a little about the stakes in these midterms. He said he wouldn't be campaigning as hard as he did for himself 2 years ago, and even suggested that he could work with Democrats if they gain control of Congress.
1: NPR's Tamara Keith, thanks so much. Really appreciate it.
18: You're welcome.
21: Rena Shah also followed the convention over the past two nights. She is a Republican strategist with experience as a GOP congressional aide. She's with us now. Good morning, Rena.
22: Hi, good morning.
21: So much of what we heard last night especially seemed like speeches looking ahead to the next presidential election instead of midterms, where a lot of Republican congressional seats are on the line. Did you hear themes last night that might support Republicans this November?
22: Well, the biggest takeaway for me last night was the Vice President Vance. And to my ears, last night was not really a midterm speech from him. It was the Vice President introducing himself as the guy who can hold the coalition together after President Trump. And his most important line, well, the most important line of the night wasn't the applause line. It was, "Don't throw the baby out with the bathwater." To me, that's the Vice President talking to his own restless base. Mm.
21: So let me just play a little bit more from him. And at one point, he said he wanted to speak directly to voters who are still making up their minds. So let's play that.
19: Don't give the country over to a bunch of crazy people because you happen to disagree with us on a policy issue here or there.
21: Who is that directed toward?
22: Yeah, that speech was interesting overall. I mean, he spent about 40 minutes on family, birthright, and turnout, and almost none on the thing that voters are arguing about at the kitchen table, the war and the cost of it. And we have to remember, though, the family piece is J.D. Vance's lane. Traditional marriage, a newborn, he's got, find someone worth building a life with, he says. That's Vance, to me, trying to sound like a dad, not a movement enforcer. And that's not an accident. When the vice president skips the hardest item on the board, I think, he's telling us the party thinks that that issue is a turnout risk, not a rallying cry. But to really address that line about really who's to hate and who's not to hate, I really will say it's hard to get in this vice president's head. He seems to behave very differently at times. This is the thing I think that most stood out to me, and that he ducked. It was Iran. He didn't say the word when, again, the vice president of a wartime administration won't name the war. That's very telling. Voters notice absences.
21: So he did, and speaking of which, I mean, he mentioned inflation, which he, like the president, wants to attribute to President Biden. He promoted the administration's policies to end taxes on tips, Social Security, overtime. Didn't talk about gas prices. I mean, which is related to Iran, of course. So yes. Did he say anything about the issue that voters keep telling us that they are most concerned about, which is the cost of living?
22: Well, here's the problem for Republicans. A convention can fire up the faithful. And midterms are won by people who are tired, skeptical, and shopping for competence. That's true of every midterms, almost. But here's the thing for J.D. Vance. You know, he can call the other party the party of hatred, which is fine for that arena in Dallas this week. But independents hear that and they think, okay, now tell me about prices, schools, and whether me and my kids, my family are safer. And then also, I think he also did something quite funny there. He said, don't hand the country to crazy people over a policy disagreement. I think that was him actually trying to make a unity pitch. But the translation of that also is stay home and you lose the house. That is the real message I think he was trying to deliver. But I'd be remiss here if I didn't talk about Democrats for just a moment. Okay. I think Democrats should not get cocky here. If Republicans can make November a referendum on disorder instead of a referendum on the last 18 months, they still have a bit of a path. I heard the vice president trying to draw that frame.
21: I see we should change the subject from affordability to the question of who do you really want to run the country. But he didn't mention those $5,000 checks for American adults if Republicans win. Very briefly, Rena, do people believe that that's a real thing or not?
22: Yeah, look, the faithful here, we won, you get paid. That's classic Trump, make the election feel like a transaction with a prize. Very interesting.
21: Okay, that's political strategist Rena Shah. She's Republican. Thanks so much.
22: Thanks.
4: Prospective homebuyers naturally ask questions about the neighborhood. How close are the schools? How close are the parks? How bad is the traffic or the noise? Some also ask questions now about the giant data center next door. Here's NPR's Marissa J. Lang.
5: For homebuyers and sellers, data centers loom large. And as more of these massive tech hubs go up around neighborhoods, real estate agents have been trying to get a handle on what to tell clients.
6: So how close it is, like whether it's visible, local like noise conditions, their infrastructure plans, and what's happening in that specific like housing market.
5: That's Nadia Evangelou, the director of real estate research for the National Association of Realtors. To help guide agents, the group released a study this week that combines data center mapping with analyses of home sale prices and public perception drawn from a survey of more than 2,300 realtors from around the U.S. Evangelou said what surprised her is that there is no one-size-fits-all answer.
6: This may be a national conversation, but the actual real estate impact is very concentrated in a relatively like small number of local markets.
5: The report said some data centers affect communities in a positive way, raising home values and bolstering the economy by bringing in jobs, while others have spurred growing concerns about energy consumption, density, and how land is being used. Steve Stovall is a realtor in Abilene, Texas, a mid-sized city about 180 miles west of Dallas.
23: It's not a secret at all that there's a big data center north of town being built. And the buyers that are currently in the market are well aware of it because they're having trouble finding housing. That's really the net result of this thing, is it's caused a shortage in housing.
5: That data center is set to be the biggest in U.S. history, and at $500 billion, one of the most expensive. It's already heightening anxieties, but it's not finished yet, so it's hard to know how it might impact residents. Stovall does see a bright side, though. More people, more activity, more revenue. Whatever the effects are, they're likely to compound. Two more data center projects are already planned nearby.
23: This is really a once-in-a-lifetime thing for Abilene, Texas. I've been here all my life, and I've never seen anything like this.
5: The National Realtor Group says with new data centers going up as rapidly as they are, it will need to update the results of its survey as soon as half a year from now. Marissa J. Lang, NPR News.

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1: Partly to mostly sunny to end the work week today with scattered showers and thunderstorms and highs in the mid-90s. Any isolated showers come to an end this evening as skies become clear to partly cloudy overnight with lows in the mid-70s. Partly to mostly sunny skies for the day tomorrow as it turns warmer with temperatures getting up into the upper 90s. Sunshine will stick around to end the weekend on Sunday with highs back in the upper 90s. I'm staff meteorologist Morgan Bolton for 88.9 KETR.
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2: And I'm Michelle Martin. It's time now for StoryCorps. 25 years ago, Amy Mundorf was working for the New York City Medical Examiner's Office. On September 11th, she was deployed to the World Trade Center after the first plane hit and was caught in the collapse of the South Tower. She suffered severe head and neck injuries as well as long-term respiratory illness. Still, she returned to work and spent the next 3 years identifying victims. Amy first came to StoryCorps in 2010 with her husband, Kurt.
3: When you came home, I just wanted to hold you, but you were so broken and bruised. You would wince when I touched you. And there were these rocks in your pockets, the same rocks that had pummeled your head and your body. And I remember thinking, if anything had gone any differently, I wouldn't have you.
4: The debris that I breathed in, it went really deep into my lungs and got trapped down there. So I'd get short of breath if I walk and talk at the same time.
3: But on September 13th, we took the train in together so you could go to work.
4: I mean, in retrospect, I was in shock. Probably shouldn't have gone in, but I couldn't sit home and think about what had happened. The remains of the victims were already starting to come to our office.
3: So you sat and sorted through remains?
4: 12 hours a day, 7 days a week. It was the least that I could do. Because I made it through and these people didn't. I would come home every day exhausted, and then you would have dinner ready. And like sometimes I didn't even speak. And then I would get up early the next morning and leave again. And you were always there doing everything, even though I was giving nothing back.
3: You were giving everything. Everyone wanted to be able to give back to the country. And that was the way for me to give back.
4: Sometimes I feel bad for you, though. You married one Amy, and now you have a different one. I used to be fun and happy, and now I'm not.
3: Well, I think when you marry somebody, you marry their future. And I love that I married you, and I love the daughter we're raising together.
4: Yeah. She's just amazing. I sometimes wonder how I'll explain to her what happened on September 11th. I hope she hears this someday.
5: I'm Sarah Mundorf. I'm 19 years old, and I'm speaking with my mom.
6: I am Amy Mundorf, and it's been 16 years since I made that recording.
5: You said you hoped I would listen. Why?
6: Well, I had just started getting sick, so I didn't know how long I'd be around. How do you feel about it?
5: I guess I was impressed, as I always am, at how brave you are.
6: You know, when I listened to that interview, I think I sound like a broken person.
5: I don't know you as broken.
6: You only know me as broken. But I would still work as hard as I did identifying people. I wouldn't change that. I would sit down with families with a drawing of a skeleton and color in the parts that had been identified instead of showing them pictures so they could have an idea of how much was really there to decide whether they wanted to have a funeral or to wait for more pieces. So,
5: sounds challenging.
6: Yeah, but they were so strong. They didn't want us to sugarcoat it. They wanted to know what happened to their loved one.
5: I think it was last week someone reached out to you because their family member still hadn't been identified.
6: Mm-hmm. There's still about 1,000 people who haven't been identified. It's hard.
5: Do you feel any anger at the attackers?
6: You know, I mean, I was probably one of the few people in the world that got to handle their remains.
5: You handled their remains?
6: Mm-hmm. Family members made it very clear that they did not want them in the same area as the victim remains. So I would go in and remove them. When we identified the first piece, I remember holding it like, what do I do? Am I mad at it? Do I stomp on it? What do I do with that?
5: Yeah. In the last interview, it sounded like you feel a lot of guilt. Do you think it's changed at all?
6: No. If I could erase one thing in my life, I would erase going down there. It changed my personality. It changed my body. It changed everything. You know, my great-grandmother was 102. My grandmother was 97. But I feel like I won't have as long of a life because of what happened. I'm sorry.
5: Not your fault. You know that. You don't have to answer this, but do you think you would have had me?
6: If I hadn't been in the World Trade Center collapse,
5: mm-hmm.
6: I wouldn't change that. I love you.
5: I love you.

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1: 25 years after the September 11th terror attacks, the case against the alleged co-conspirators still hasn't gone to trial.
2: You can either take people and torture them, and hopefully you don't do that because it's illegal, or you can have a fair trial for them. You can't do both.
1: I'm Sasha Pfeiffer. We'll explain why the 9/11 case remains in limbo on All Things Considered from NPR News.
3: We'll see more sunshine than clouds today with scattered showers and thunderstorms and highs in the mid-90s. Any isolated showers will be coming to an end this evening with skies becoming clear to partly cloudy overnight with lows in the mid-70s. More sunshine than clouds to start the weekend tomorrow. It'll turn hot with highs in the upper 90s. Abundant sunshine to end the weekend on Sunday with those hot temperatures continuing and highs back in the upper 90s. I'm staff meteorologist Morgan Bolton for 88.9 KETR.
4: Live from NPR News in Washington, I'm Kristen Wright. Today marks 25 years since the September 11th attacks. The first moment of silence will be held at 8:46 Eastern this morning when the first plane flew into the World Trade Center. Terrorists hijacked four commercial airplanes and crashed them into the Twin Towers in Lower Manhattan and the Pentagon. Flight 93 went down in a field near Shanksville, Pennsylvania. Close to 3,000 people were killed in the attacks. President Trump will deliver remarks at a ceremony at the Pentagon. Vice President Vance is expected in New York. That ceremony is getting underway soon. Samantha Max from member station WNYC reports on how New Yorkers are reflecting on 9/11 and the weeks and months that followed.
5: On September 11, 2001, Joshua Raskin was a middle school social studies teacher. He told a WNYC reporter at the time that when school let out, he rode his bike south until he found a volunteer center.
6: I just wanted to help. I live in this city and just I couldn't stand not being a part of this.
5: For days, Raskin helped with the recovery efforts.
7: I was a school teacher. I didn't have an actual credential to be helpful, but I thought of myself as someone that was good at counseling people and good at crisis management, and I just figured I could have a role in this.
5: He wanted to help his city heal. For NPR News, I'm Samantha Max in New York.
4: You're listening to NPR News from Washington. The war in Iran is drastically affecting that country's economy. NPR's Hadil Al-Shalchi reports many have to borrow money to stay afloat.
8: It's been more than 6 months since the U.S. and Israel went to war in Iran, and Iranians have had to bear the brunt of the consequences. The official unemployment rate in Iran is 9%, but analysts say the real number is likely much higher. Many people are struggling to pay living expenses, including rent, and many are losing their jobs as companies shut because business has become interrupted due to the Strait of Hormuz blockade. Some Iranians say they've resorted to driving ride shares, but with gas prices and car repairs, it can get expensive. And the U.S.-Israeli strikes made it too dangerous to be on the roads, especially at night. Hadil Al-Shalchi, NPR News, Istanbul.
4: California has new laws to protect kids online, including requirements for AI companies to assess the risks chatbots pose and share results with an auditor. The new laws also ban social media platforms from offering addictive features to users under 16. Virginia's U.S. senators plan to introduce a bill next week intended to make the airspace around Reagan National Airport near Washington safer. The legislation would cut the overall number of daily flights and limit the number of arrivals. A mid-air collision last year killed all 67 people on both aircraft.

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4: It's Morning Edition from NPR News. I'm Michelle Martin.
6: And I'm Steve Inske. Now, the Republican plan for redistricting in Missouri is blocked after further court moves yesterday.
4: That included a Supreme Court order and later the state's highest election official being found in contempt of court. There's still a court challenge, but this is a win for Democrats after President Trump got Republicans to tilt several other districts their way in the battle for control of the House.
6: St. Louis Public Radio's Jason Rosenbaum has been covering this for over a year, and we ain't done, so he joins us now. Jason, good morning.
7: Thank you for having me.
6: Okay, so what was the ruling yesterday? What had happened? What's the backdrop?
7: So a federal judge in St. Louis had ordered that the Republican redistricting plan had to be used while he considers a case on it. But the U.S. Supreme Court blocked that yesterday with an unsigned order and no dissent. So that means the map Missouri Republicans passed at the behest of Trump is blocked while the case is considered. And there's not much time before the election to actually consider it. After the U.S. Supreme Court ended up acting, Missouri Secretary of State Denny Hoskins, a Republican who's been pushing for this GOP map, said he would go back to the old map used in the last two elections.
6: Oh, so he's now doing what the state Supreme Court wants him to do. He was in trouble with the state Supreme Court yesterday.
7: Yes, he was very much in trouble. So opposite from what the federal court did, the Missouri Supreme Court had already ruled that the GOP map could not be used. That was because redistricting opponents gathered hundreds of thousands of signatures to put the new map up for a vote in November. And the state court said you can't use the new map before voters approve it. But Hoskins was defying that order, and the state Supreme Court warned that he could be found in contempt. And after the U.S. Supreme Court ruling, he relented. Here's what he told reporters.
8: The only order that we have is from the Missouri Supreme Court. And so we have directed our local election authorities to follow the order of the Missouri Supreme Court.
7: Now, Hoskins was still found in contempt of court, but the state judges said that since he had corrected his stance, they would not punish him.
6: Okay, when you look at the map of Missouri, there's a couple of Democrats and a vast majority of Republicans in the congressional delegation, but there's really one seat at issue here, the one around Kansas City. Who holds it now?
7: It's Democratic Congressman Emanuel Cleaver. He's been in office for two decades. And the newer map sought to oust him by linking parts of Kansas City with rural areas. He told me yesterday that Missourians should be proud to have pushed back.
9: But I think that if we can get people around the country who may be looking at us as some kind of country bumpkin state, can also look at us and say, the people in Missouri are people who understand their power.
7: With Cleaver favored to win now, this would be one less seat the Republicans can count on in the midterms. Now, keep in mind, they still tilted several other seats around the country their way as Trump wanted.
6: Yeah, they had like a 10-seat advantage overall, maybe more like nine now. But where does this go next?
7: The federal case I mentioned still active. There are arguments next week. And Missouri Republican Congressman Bob Onder, one of the parties in it, said yesterday it's not over. But redistricting opponents say there's not enough time for the case, only a week before ballots start going out. Some legal experts told me the U.S. Supreme Court's move to block the GOP map already indicates what it would do if the case comes back to there again.
6: Although I'm sure the justices would insist that is not the case. The preliminary ruling does not necessarily say how they would rule, but we'll find out. Jason, thanks.
7: Thank you.
6: Jason Rosenbaum, St. Louis Public Radio. Every few years, the federal government conducts a survey on civil rights in this country. The government sends questions to nearly every public school in this country. Normally, we in the public hear the answers, but this year the results have come in slowly and very quietly. NPR's Janaki Mehta has been following this story and joins us now. Hi there, Janaki.
10: Hi, Steve.
6: Okay, so we have delayed information from this thing called the Civil Rights Data Collection. What is it?
10: Yeah, so the CRDC, it's the most comprehensive set of civil rights data that we have about students in this country. And this massive trove of data was designed to reveal things like which groups of students are being bullied or harassed, which students have access to AP classes, whether, say, students with disabilities are being restrained or secluded. And the latest CRDC we have now, it is 8 months later than promised, and it's information from the 23-24 school year.
6: Okay, so it's finally out. Researchers can begin looking at it. What are the kinds of things they have done with this information in the past?
10: Yeah, so researchers use it, educators, even parents can use it to get a full picture of the inequities that exist at school, what needs to be changed. The CRDC has even inspired legislation. Like earlier this year, Senator Cory Booker of New Jersey proposed a bill that would expand access to AP classes for minority and disabled students because the data showed they couldn't take as many of those classes at their schools. Hmm. I should emphasize this data is supposed to capture whether the civil rights of students are being met at school, and those laws haven't changed, but how the Trump administration defines them has. Like, for example, the Trump administration considers any policies that support minority students to be inherently discriminatory and worth investigating.
6: Ah, yes, the argument that it's racist to look into questions about race. I get it.
10: Exactly.
6: So this data came out later than expected. Is there anything else different about it?
10: The data, which I should mention, comes from this year over 97,000 schools. It's pretty hard to parse. So to make it usable, the department usually puts out a simple summary that anyone can understand. And they usually announce that the report is out. This time, they didn't do either of those things. And Catherine Lehman, who led the Office for Civil Rights under both the Obama and Biden administrations, said she's really glad the Ed Department did release some data.
11: But it didn't make it usable for somebody's mom to be able to see what's happening in a school community, advocate with a school board, all of which we worked really hard at the Office for Civil Rights to make available to the public.
6: Janaki, I think I'm beginning to understand why you're telling me that this data was released in a confusing way and not so much what the data is able to tell us.
10: Yeah, I have been in touch with several researchers who are hard at work analyzing the data, including Maitri Gopalan at the University of Oregon, and she and her team have started to publish a more digestible version of the CRDC on their own website. Now, she told me so far she can tell it is quality data, and it does reveal some new information on many things like how long teachers are staying in their jobs and the number of times corporal punishment was used on children with disabilities.
6: Ah, that last thing makes me want to know more. Is there some trend with corporal punishment in kids with disabilities?
10: Well, that is the thing. We just don't know yet because the way it was released makes it really hard to make an apples-to-apples comparison from years past. There's the fact that all the data on non-binary students was redacted from these files, and so researchers are trying to figure out how best to understand what the national trends actually look like.
6: Has the Trump administration explained to you why they changed the data or why they were delayed in putting it out?
10: They didn't explain the delay to me, but an Ed Department spokesperson did say more materials related to the most recent data are coming soon.
6: NPR's Janaki Mehta, thanks so much.
10: Thank you.

0: today will be partly to mostly sunny with scattered showers and thunderstorms and highs in the mid-90s. Any lingering showers come to an end this evening with clouds giving way to clear to partly cloudy skies overnight and lows in the mid-70s. Partly to mostly sunny and hot to start the weekend tomorrow as temperatures climb into the upper 90s. We'll see lots of sunshine to end the weekend on Sunday as temperatures return to the upper 90s. I'm staff meteorologist Morgan Bolton for 88.9 KETR.
1: Good morning, I'm Steve Inskeep. A member of Cutter's ruling family was staying at the Dorchester, a luxury hotel in London. He checked out without paying his tab, $600,000. The Dorchester sued and won. The court will allow the hotel to sell his car, a 2011 Fiat, which may bring $30,000. If they want the other $500,000 or so, they'll have to find out what else is in his garage. It's Morning Edition.
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1: 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I'm Steve Inskeep.
3: And I'm Michelle Martin. It's been 23 years since an American man won a Grand Slam tennis singles title. But there is an even longer drought that will come to an end this weekend. No black man has reached the singles final of the U.S. Open in more than half a century. Tonight, two American men will face off in a semifinal match to see who will make that history. NPR's Becky Sullivan has the story.
4: It's already a big deal that one of the U.S. Open semifinals tonight features two American men. But Chris Eubanks, a former black pro player who is now an analyst for ESPN, says it's more than that.
5: Especially black American men to be competing for a Grand Slam, that just, you haven't seen it in my lifetime.
4: Of course, there's been no shortage of black American women to win Grand Slams, from Venus and Serena Williams to Coco Gauff. But it's been a different story for black American men. In 1968, Arthur Ashe became the first black man to win this country's biggest tennis tournament. A few years later, he reached the final again and lost. And that's it. That's the last time a black man played for the U.S. Open singles title. That will change after tonight's match between Americans Francis Tiafoe and Ben Shelton, who both won dramatic five-setters earlier this week to advance to the semis, as heard here on ESPN. Tiafoe and Shelton are two totally different players with different styles, different personal stories, different identities. Yet tonight they'll share this path to history, which is one they've both reflected on in the past.
6: It's incredible people that were able to do certain things for us to be doing certain things now.
4: Tiafoe is 28. He's African-American, the Maryland-born son of immigrants from Sierra Leone. Last year, he was asked about playing in the long shadows of Ashe and trailblazer Althea Gibson, the first black person ever to win a Grand Slam title.
6: Got a hell of love for both, and, you know, I wish I could be saying that to them personally, but, man, they're overwatching us, and I hope they're smiling over us because we're doing some great stuff with that small opportunity.
4: A few years ago, Tiafoe became just the third black American man ever to reach the top 10 in the pro tennis rankings. Then last year, Shelton became the fourth. Shelton, who's 23, is mixed race, the son of two tennis players. His dad, Brian, who's also his coach, is black. He was once a top 100 pro himself, but his road there in the 1970s and 80s wasn't always easy, his son once recalled.
7: He's told me stories of tournaments that he showed up, played, even won as a young kid, and then when he tried to enter the next year, they didn't let him play. So yeah, it's not something that I'm blind to or he's blind to. Like, those things are real. But at the same time, you know, he had a pretty good career as a player and now as a coach.
4: Shelton and Tiafoe are just two guys in this new generation of American men hoping to be the first to win a Grand Slam singles title since Andy Roddick last did it in 2003. Neither has ever reached a Grand Slam final. Tiafoe is older, more experienced. Shelton has more raw athleticism and perhaps more talent, but he's still young and working to refine his game. They've faced off four times as pros. Shelton has won three. For Eubanks, the pro-turned-analyst, tonight's semifinal is a major step for representation in what historically has been a predominantly white sport.
5: To to know that there's a generation of young black boys who will be able to see someone that looks like them, you know, competing on Arthur Ashe Stadium of all places for a Grand Slam trophy. To me, it's a very chilling and it's a very surreal feeling.
4: Whether it's Tiafoe who wins or Shelton, Eubanks says the fact that these two are playing in a match this big and that one will advance to the U.S. Open final is a win all its own. Becky Sullivan, NPR News.
3: 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I'm Michelle Martin.
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0: We'll see partly to mostly sunny skies to end the week today with scattered showers and thunderstorms and highs in the mid-90s. Any lingering showers will be coming to an end this evening as clouds give way to clear to partly cloudy skies overnight and lows in the mid-70s. Partly to mostly sunny and hot to start the weekend tomorrow with temperatures getting up into the upper 90s. Sunday will bring abundant sunshine with those hot temperatures continuing and highs back in the upper 90s. I'm staff meteorologist Morgan Bolton for 88.9 KETR.
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2: From Marketplace in Washington, I'm Kimberly Adams. The twists and turns of the war in the Middle East make it difficult to forecast the future of oil prices. But this week, the U.S. Energy Information Administration gave it a go. It released its short-term energy outlook on Wednesday. Marketplace's Nancy Marshall-Genzer took a look.
4: The U.S. Energy Information Administration, or EIA, expects benchmark Brent crude will average around $90 a barrel for the second half of this year. That's almost 5% higher than the agency's last forecast. Eric Smith is associate director of the Tulane Energy Institute.
5: I think it's as accurate as you can be, but there's a lot of assumptions behind any oil price forecast.
4: The EIA says part of the problem is global oil reserves have fallen by 400 million barrels so far this year. But the agency also forecasts that more oil will gradually start flowing through the Strait of Hormuz. Eugene Goltz focuses on national security and economic policy at the University of Notre Dame. He says shippers might be able to adjust to a new normal.
6: The cargo is so valuable that I kind of expect more and more people to suck up the cost
4: of their oil tankers occasionally being attacked in the Strait of Hormuz. Goltz says some oil-producing countries are using their own national tankers to shuttle oil out of the strait and transfer it to other ships waiting safely outside. But Goltz says nobody really knows what will happen. He points to predictions from the end of last year.
6: No one was forecasting that there would be a war in Iran that would cause huge disruption, and so all the forecasts are wrong.
4: Even the EIA notes that this report was finalized on September 3rd and, quote, does not specifically account for market events after that day. I'm Nancy Marshall-Genzer for Marketplace.
2: We just got the latest inflation data for August. The consumer price index went up 0.4% in a month. That means inflation is running at 3.4% year over year. Let's see how the markets are reacting. Dow, S&P, and NASDAQ futures are up in the 0.6% to 0.7% range, with the Dow future up 392 points.
3: Marketplace Morning Report is supported by Bitwarden, with a reminder that a password manager for business is designed to be an investment in protecting employees, executives, and IT teams all year long. Bitwarden.com. And by VantageScore, the predictive credit score that helps lenders accurately assess an additional 33 million consumers using accurate, alternative, and trended data. VantageScore.com.
2: We're continuing to check in with businesses dealing with the fallout of tariffs. Today, it's one across the northern border into Canada. Haven Greens is a five-acre indoor farm located in King City, Ontario. I visited there a little more than a year ago at the beginning of the U.S.-Canada trade war. Today, I'm checking back in with founder and CEO Jay Wilmot. Jay, it's good to reconnect.
7: Hey, Kimberly. Thanks so much for having me back on the show.
2: So how has business been?
7: So we've been making great progress in the Canadian market. We're now in all five of what we call Canada's major retailers. So Loblaws, Sobeys, Metro, Costco, and Walmart. We just launched our first shipments to Walmart yesterday. So And we also are now sending greens to the Associated Grocers of Western Canada.
2: For the benefit of our listeners here, can you just briefly share a bit more about what your business does?
7: Sure. So we operate Canada's first fully automated leafy greens greenhouse here in King City, Ontario. So we operate a fully touchless, pesticide-free, advanced indoor growing facility. It's in a greenhouse, and we harvest fresh leafy greens for Canadians, and we do export a little bit to the U.S. 365 days a year.
2: When we last spoke, you said that the U.S.'s trade war with Canada, that was last year when the trade war was kicking off, that it was boosting your business because more Canadians were looking to buy Canadian rather than import lettuce from the United States, which people typically did. How have things been going since then?
7: Well, we're trying to expand our greenhouse because we're sold out and we can't grow enough to satisfy market demand in Canada. So that's a good problem to have. But the reality is that even with us and a few other new entrants into the Canadian greenhouse market on the leafy green side, you know, there's still a vastly outsized reliance on imported fresh produce into Canada. And it's not about it. We've got a trade war going on. But at the end of the day, it's not about whether it's Canadian or American. It's about a fresh product that tastes good, that's healthy, that people can afford. And so for us, that's the real purpose of expanding our business.
2: One of the things you mentioned to me about your process when I came up to visit your facility is that because it's completely touchless, you reduce your risk of foodborne illnesses with your lettuce and your leafy greens. We've had some issues with that here in the United States as of late. And I wonder if that's affected your business at all.
7: There was a cascading economic effect that found its way into the Canadian market as a result of what happened in the United States with cyclospora. The category in the United States for packaged salads in July and August reduced by almost 30%. So a huge drop off. And then in Canada, in Quebec in particular, a lot of romaine lettuce is grown in the summer months, and about half of it is typically exported into the United States market. So in this case, with a 30% reduction in the category in the States, Quebec farmers were either unable to sell into the U.S. or were selling at a loss. And so in Canada, we started to see a proliferation of just excess supply across the board. Romaine lettuce in particular became very cheap. And so we had to compete with that. You know, our product is differentiated enough. You know, obviously the foodborne pathogen issue pushed some people towards us. We actually expanded our share of category by about 11% over the same period. But we were still down in sales on aggregate about 10%.
2: Jay Wilmot is founder and CEO of Haven Greens in King City, Ontario, in Canada. Jay, thank you so much.
7: Thanks so much, Kimberly.
2: In Washington, I'm Kimberly Adams with the Marketplace Morning Report. 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

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KETR also serves Princeton in Collin County, population 20,046.

0: Good morning. 25 years ago today, hijackers flew planes into the World Trade Center and the Pentagon. Another plane crashed in Pennsylvania. We remember that day in this hour of Morning Edition from NPR News. The September 11 attacks killed nearly 3,000 people. I'm Steve Inskeep.
1: And I'm Michelle Martin. We remember the day that upended America's sense of security and changed the country and the world. As energy prices rise, Fed policymakers look closely at today's inflation report. Also, how swing voters in the battleground state of Michigan feel about President Trump's trade war with Canada. It is Friday, September 11th. On this day in 2008, presidential candidates John McCain and Barack Obama put politics aside and visited Ground Zero together to honor the victims of 9/11. News is next.
2: Live from NPR News in Washington, I'm Windsor Johnston. The national anthem opened this morning's ceremony at Ground Zero in New York City as the nation marks 25 years since the September 11th terrorist attacks. A moment of silence was held at 8:46, the time that the first hijacked plane struck the North Tower of the World Trade Center in 2001. A bell tolled afterward as families gathered to read the names of their loved ones who died there that day. Memorial ceremonies are also being held at the Pentagon and in western Pennsylvania. In Shanksville, crowds are gathering to remember the passengers and crew of United Airlines Flight 93. The plane crashed into a field after hijackers seized the cockpit and those aboard fought back. Inflation remained stubbornly high last month, fueled in part by rising gasoline prices. NPR's Scott Horsley reports the cost of living in August was up 3.4% from a year ago.
3: Inflation heated up in August after a slowdown the month before. Prices rose 0.4% between July and August, with higher gasoline prices accounting for more than a third of that overall jump. Energy prices continue to climb in early September, with the average price of diesel fuel now topping $6 a gallon for the first time ever. The cost of airline tickets and used cars was also up last month. Stripping out volatile energy and food prices, so-called core inflation dipped to 2.4% in August, a slightly smaller annual increase than the previous month. Today's inflation report is the last big piece of economic news before next week's Federal Reserve meeting, where policymakers will have to decide whether to raise interest rates. Scott Horsley, NPR News, Washington.
2: President Trump wrapped up a two-day midterm convention in Dallas, Texas last night. NPR's Tamara Keith reports this convention may be Trump's last as a dominant political figure.
4: President Trump has long exaggerated the size of his crowds, and the convention was no different.
5: Everybody said, if you have a midterm convention, it's going to be a disaster. No, but look at that, the highest rafter, no empty seats.
4: But there were empty seats, thousands of them, the entire 300 level of the arena. And as Trump riffed on, he looked up and appeared to see what everyone in the room could see.
5: I shouldn't have looked up there. No, but look at this arena. This is a big arena.
4: The convention ended with red, white, blue, and gold balloons raining down from the ceiling. A tenor sang Phantom of the Opera as Trump swayed on stage with his eyes closed. Tamara Keith, NPR News, Dallas.
2: You're listening to NPR News from Washington. The Trump administration is considering sweeping changes to the once-a-decade census that could exclude millions of immigrants from the official count. The Census Bureau says the proposals would leave out people without permanent legal status and sharply reduce the collection of racial and ethnic information. Census figures help determine each state's representation in Congress and the Electoral College, while racial data is used to track discrimination and disparities in areas such as income, housing, and public safety. Researchers say they found the most detailed feather from the age of dinosaurs inside a chunk of fossilized feces. NPR's Ari Daniel explains.
6: The discovery was made in the rocky badlands of Montana. The feather, alongside other feathers and a couple bone pieces, likely came from an aquatic swimming bird living some 66 million years ago. This bird was one of many that went extinct alongside the dinosaurs, says Jing Mei O'Connor of the Field Museum of Natural History in Chicago.
7: Only one group of birds survives when the asteroid impact happens.
6: The group that gave rise to modern birds. But what allowed them to make it through the ensuing drop in global temperature? Perhaps they were better insulated, says O'Connor, based on her study of the newly found fossilized feathers. Other researchers dispute there's enough evidence. Ari Daniel, NPR News.
2: Stocks across Asia close lower today. On Wall Street, Dow futures are up nearly 500 points. 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
9: Partly to mostly sunny to end the work week today with scattered showers and thunderstorms and highs in the mid-90s. Any isolated showers come to an end this evening as skies become clear to partly cloudy overnight with lows in the mid-70s. Partly to mostly sunny skies for the day tomorrow as it turns warmer with temperatures getting up into the upper 90s. Sunshine will stick around to end the weekend on Sunday with highs back in the upper 90s. I'm staff meteorologist Morgan Bolton for 88.9 KETR.
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11: And here's Heather with the weather.
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14: This is Morning Edition from NPR News. I'm Michelle Martin.
0: And I'm Steve Inskeep. 25 years ago this morning, Americans heard news of a plane that struck the World Trade Center. For many people, it wasn't until the second plane struck that they realized it was an attack. At the Pentagon, U.S. military officers were watching TV images of the attack when a plane struck there. A fourth plane crashed in rural Shanksville, Pennsylvania. Now, a quarter century later, communities around the U.S. are gathering to remember. And, of course, that includes people in New York. This morning, NPR's Brian Mann is in Lower Manhattan at the 9/11 Memorial. And, Brian, what are you seeing and hearing?
15: Yeah, the first moments of silence have begun here, Steve. I'm going to speak a little bit softly. Understood. Because in the background right now, people are reading out the names of those lost on 9/11. It's family members speaking. Incredible emotion here. There are no speeches. That's according to long-standing custom, but there is music. Yo-Yo Ma is performing in the background to accompany them. And just a few moments ago, the Brooklyn Youth Chorus performed the Star-Spangled Banner. And Steve, of course, these young people grew up in a city reshaped by 9/11. I did also speak a few minutes ago with Louis Chenal, a New York firefighter, now retired, who was here that day.
16: The South Tower had already fallen, but when I got here, the North Tower was still standing. And I could hear on the radio the voice of a friend of mine.
15: And he did not make it?
16: No, he didn't. I'm sorry.
15: All the living U.S. presidents except Trump are here to mark this moment. Bill Clinton, George Bush, Barack Obama, and Joe Biden have arrived. President Trump, Steve, is expected to speak soon at a ceremony at the Pentagon. There will also be ceremonies today in Shanksville, Pennsylvania, where one of those hijacked planes came down.
0: Right. Brian, what are people telling you about how these past 25 years have changed their lives?
15: You know, so much sorrow and regret. 2,977 people died that day. I spoke with Paul Keating, whose mother Barbara died when American Airlines Flight 11 crashed into the North Tower. Her remains were finally found and identified just last year, and so Barbara Keating is being laid to rest today in Massachusetts.
17: We carved the headstone 25 years ago, but, you know, she wasn't there. Mm. And now she will be. This feels like, at least to some degree, some closure.
15: And the losses, of course, weren't just on 9/11. After the terror attack, the U.S. launched wars in Afghanistan and Iraq. At least 7,000 U.S. service members died. And I spoke about that with Reverend Eric Olson, who served with the New York National Guard, both here at Ground Zero and later on a tour in Iraq.
18: As the war went on, I did a lot of death notifications. I was with a lot of families who lost their sons and daughters. And it's just a very sad time. I reflect on it very sad. It's just, what a waste.
15: Olson and others I spoke to, Steve, said they think Americans responded with real courage after 9/11. But I also heard from people who think this event left the U.S. more afraid and more politically and culturally divided.
0: Brian, I understand that one of the moments of silence today is for effectively a new category of loss.
15: That's right. A seventh moment of silence to honor those who've died from 9/11-related illnesses over the last 25 years. Tens of thousands of people got sick, including first responders and Manhattan residents. They're being remembered here today.
0: NPR's Brian Mann is in Lower Manhattan near the 9/11 Memorial. Brian, thanks so much.
15: Thanks, Steve.
14: Let's turn now to someone who helped shape the narrative in New York on the day of the 9/11 attacks and in the days that followed. John Avlon was chief speechwriter to then-Mayor Rudy Giuliani, and he's with us now. John Avlon, good morning.
19: Good morning.
14: I just want to start with a question we all seem to ask each other about, you know, after events like this. Where were you on 9/11? Is there something about that day that really sticks to you?
19: Oh, everything about that day sticks with me. I saw the plane fly over my apartment window at the time, and it was low and loud, but no one had any conception of what was being planned. And after it struck, I walked down Sixth Avenue, and I was on the steps of City Hall when the towers fell, which was three blocks away.
14: What do you remember about your time with Mayor Giuliani in those moments? Many people have such vivid memories of him kind of taking charge and kind of walking the streets and sort of comforting people and encouraging people. What do you remember?
19: He did, and it's hard for folks to remember today because for many people he's been defined by his last act, but I think history will remember him for his actions on 9/11. It brought out the best in Rudy. He was crisp and decisive and on the front lines. He was able to express sorrow when asked, at the police academy where we reestablished city government the afternoon of the attack, how many had died. And he just simply said, more than any of us can bear, which will eternally be true. And remember, the president of the United States was flying around to safe locations across the United States most of that day. And so Rudy really was the voice that people turned to for information, even in that fog of war in Lower Manhattan.
14: What do you remember about working with others at City Hall to help the city kind of grieve and understand, or at least try to get through what was happening in the days after the attacks?
19: Well, there was no way, certainly, to comprehend what had occurred, because nothing like it had occurred in our history. There was, and many of us in City Hall were personally deeply affected. The mayor's right hand, Beth Hatton, lost her husband, Captain Terry Hatton, who was the captain of Rescue One. And she found out she was pregnant on the day of his funeral. But there was an enormous amount of solidarity and a sense of mission, obviously. And it fell to us in the speechwriting team to try to help make sense of the moment, primarily in writing eulogies, providing some measure of comfort for the 343 firefighters' families who lost their loved ones, the police officers and Port Authority police officers, but also to try to sum up the meaning of what we had seen, which was that I believe then and I believe now that we met the worst of humanity with the best of humanity. We responded as a civil society does to a massive attack. And for me, the key images will always be not the towers coming down, but the people who ran into the fire and up the towers to save their fellow citizens. And the fact that even though the massive destruction on the site of the former World Trade Center, across the street was St. Paul's Chapel, where George Washington had prayed after being inaugurated. And that somehow miraculously survived without even losing a broken window, and was used as a center for first responders in the rescue and recovery effort in the months afterward. And we were united as a nation.
14: For a time. Can you put
19: for
14: into,
19: a time.
14: Can
19: for
14: you
19: a time,
14: put into words, because
19: sure.
14: words are your business, what you think the lesson of 9/11 is now?
19: Well, part of the lesson of 9/11 was our instinctive response that reminded us that physical and moral courage matter, that you don't have to be perfect to be a hero. What matters is that you do what's right when it matters most, and you run into the fire to help people in need. And all our differences fade away in moment of crises. The longer lesson is, I think, how we squandered that moment of national unity and what we need to do to win it back. And we can't depend on terrorist attacks or national disasters to do it. We need to find it within ourselves and within our fellow citizens, remembering that what unites us is always stronger than what divides us.
14: That's John Avalon, who was chief speechwriter to New York City Mayor Rudy Giuliani at the time of the 9/11 attacks. He went on to work as a journalist and an author. And in fact, his latest book coming out in March is Theodore Roosevelt's Guide to Life. John Avalon, thank you so much.
19: Thank you, Michelle.
0: President Trump's administration has yet to take action against Salvadorans in the United States who have temporary protected status. The administration could have ended that status for them on Wednesday, but let a deadline pass. NPR immigration correspondent Vanessa Romo spoke with Salvadoran groups pushing for legislation.
20: The administration's lack of action this week means that more than 170,000 immigrants from El Salvador still have the privilege of living in the U.S. legally, even if that living is in limbo. On Wednesday, the Department of Homeland Security said, quote, an announcement on El Salvador's TPS will be made at the appropriate time. Until then, Salvadorans retain TPS protection. For many, including Jose Palma, a TPS recipient and a coordinator for the National TPS Alliance, it's a relief, but a disappointing one.
21: Yeah, this is a very difficult and uncertain moment.
20: Palma, like most other TPS recipients, is frustrated that there still is no legal pathway to citizenship. That's why the National TPS Alliance is lobbying to get Congress to act.
21: There are legislations in Congress that will provide a pathway for permanent residency. Examples are like the American Dream and Promise Act, which was introduced as a discharge petition.
20: He's referring to Discharge Petition 25, which would bypass House leadership and bring the bipartisan immigration bill directly to the floor for a vote.
21: It needs 218 signatures to force a vote. We just need one more Republican to sign on.
20: Francisco Semillao is the chair of the National Salvadoran American Association. His group is trying to convince Republicans to pass a more short-term solution that would extend TPS for Salvadorans for another 18 months.
22: Let's not think about this as solving an immigration issue. Let's make this a humanitarian extension for people that just can't all of a sudden be told you can't be here anymore and you only have 60 days or six months to leave.
20: That would at least give families more time to make plans on how to proceed, he says. Immigrant advocacy groups estimate more than 150,000 Salvadoran TPS holders contribute about $5.4 billion to the U.S. economy each year as part of the workforce. And over the last 25 years, they've given birth to approximately 150,000 American children. Vanessa Romo, NPR News.

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1: We'll see more sunshine than clouds today with scattered showers and thunderstorms and highs in the mid-90s. Any isolated showers will be coming to an end this evening with skies becoming clear to partly cloudy overnight with lows in the mid-70s. More sunshine than clouds to start the weekend tomorrow. It'll turn hot with highs in the upper 90s. Abundant sunshine to end the weekend on Sunday with those hot temperatures continuing and highs back in the upper 90s. I'm staff meteorologist Morgan Bolton for 88.9 KETR.
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6: This is Morning Edition from NPR News. I'm Michelle Martin.
0: I'm Steve Inskeep, and this is how Morning Edition sounded on this day 25 years ago.
7: Breaking news from New York City, where planes, two planes, have hit both towers of the World Trade Center in Lower Manhattan.
0: That's the late Bob Edwards, the longtime host of this show. On September 11th, 2001, Bob stayed on the air as one detail after another, each harder to believe than the last, came to light. You can hear the moment he reacted to the first tower falling.
7: The Federal Aviation Administration has grounded air traffic in the United States because of reports that these planes that crashed into the World Trade Center today, these planes were hijacked, so the FAA has grounded these air traffic. One of the towers of the World Trade Center appears to have completely collapsed. I am obviously watching television pictures. At least a good part of one tower has fallen to the ground.
6: That is sound from this program 25 years ago today. I was working for ABC News then, and although I was based here in D.C., I happened to be in New York heading to an assignment in Lower Manhattan when we all realized something terrible was happening. So we turned around and we ran to the office to figure out how we could help. And now I want to play a clip from ABC's Nightline. I was on the streets of Manhattan in the days after the attacks to ask people how they were coping.
8: I felt that I had to be here and I had to walk around. I had to literally feel it to know that I could be okay with going to work again.
9: Really?
8: Yeah. Okay. If I didn't do it, I don't think I could just walk in one day and just start working. I had to walk around and feel that it was okay.
6: But the sense of tension was never far away.
9: On the way here, the train stopped in between sections, and everybody on the train was nervous.
10: Really?
9: And rightfully so, yeah.
10: How could you tell they were nervous?
9: Because everybody just sort of like clammed up and looked around, like, what's going on?
6: Again, that's courtesy of my former work home, ABC News, and those are some of the voices of people near Ground Zero in New York City 25 years ago. And you know, Steve, I had not listened to or watched any of the stories I worked on until yesterday when we were getting ready for today. I know I was at Ground Zero at some point because I remember my cousin, who's a medical professional, calling me after every live shot, telling me, yelling at me actually to put on your mask, put on your mask, put on your mask.
0: Good advice, we find out.
6: But maybe, I don't remember how I got there. I don't remember how I left. I don't remember how long I was down there. Because I got to be honest with you, it's like waking up from a nightmare. You know you were having a bad dream, but you can't remember the details because you really don't want to.
0: Yeah, impossible to even absorb what was happening in the moment. I want to mention that thing that we heard Bob witness, the first tower going down, is not a thing that I saw at all on 9/11. After the plane struck, I got a call. I was in Washington. I was told, go to the Pentagon. Something is happening at the Pentagon. So I ran downstairs. I got into a taxi. The radio said one tower was down. But this is before smartphones. I had no video. I had no way to see it. I spent 15 hours watching the Pentagon burn and did not actually see that video of the towers going down until the next day. What I saw was the smoke and flames at the Pentagon. And we have a recording here of some of what I told Bob Edwards that morning.
11: I'm looking at one of the west sides of this. I believe it is what is known as the mall entrance of the Pentagon, and looking at this enormous notch, as I think someone else described it, that has been cut in the building here. It is from the top of the building all the way down to the bottom. Pardon me while that emergency vehicle passes, all the way down to the bottom, and an enormous gap has been cut in this building. Much of the rest of the wall is blackened, and a fire truck is now spraying water on that. I spoke just a little while ago to a U.S. Army lieutenant colonel who was inside the building and not very far. He said that he was in the building. They'd actually turned on the television in the office. They were watching coverage of the explosions at the World Trade Center in New York City, and all of a sudden an enormous explosion rocked their building. They got a bunch of people together and tried to move toward the site of the explosion to rescue people and were unable to get anywhere near because of what he described as the intense heat.
0: That's some of our coverage from Morning Edition. 25 years ago, I was just outside the Pentagon. Within a few weeks, Michelle, I was in Afghanistan covering the war there, later the war in Iraq. And I think often about how there was a generation of American troops, of contractors, of medical personnel, of journalists, of diplomats, of other kinds of people, not to mention tens of millions of Afghans and Iraqis and people in other countries who were affected by the events of that time and the 25 years since.
6: And of course, it's changed our politics, but it has shaped personal decisions.
0: Yeah.
6: I mean, there are people, I know this, who decided to have a child or not have a child because of 9/11. There are people who decided to stay in New York or not stay in New York because of 9/11, not to mention the way we think about security, the way we think about civil liberties, the way we are still fighting over these questions as part of our politics, what we are willing to accept in terms of access to public spaces or not. You know, all of these things are shaping us on a day-to-day basis, whether we recognize it or not.
0: Absolutely. It can feel that we're in this different era, which I guess you would call the Trump era, but it has been shaped by the politics of 9/11. And the wars that followed. One of President Trump's themes was, we're not getting into any more foreign wars. And that had resonance because so many Americans were frustrated by the time that they had spent overseas and the treasure that we had spent overseas and the lives that had been lost overseas. And of course, the United States remains in foreign wars in that region that are in some ways tangentially connected to that time. And you also think about security. This country did so much and spent so much for security, but there were some people who felt in the end less secure.
6: Among them are people who are Muslim and who wear, you know, clothing or who choose to attire themselves in clothing that's identified with their religion, their sense of safety in the world. It,

0: torture them, and hopefully you don't do that because it's illegal, or you can have a fair trial for them. You can't do both.
1: I'm Sasha Pfeiffer. We'll explain why the 9/11 case remains in limbo on All Things Considered from NPR News.
2: Today will be partly to mostly sunny with scattered showers and thunderstorms and highs in the mid-90s. Any lingering showers come to an end this evening with clouds giving way to clear to partly cloudy skies overnight and lows in the mid-70s. Partly to mostly sunny and hot to start the weekend tomorrow as temperatures climb into the upper 90s. We'll see lots of sunshine to end the weekend on Sunday as temperatures return to the upper 90s. I'm staff meteorologist Morgan Bolton for 88.9 KETR.
3: Live from NPR News in Washington, I'm Kristen Wright. Commemorations observing the 25th anniversary of the September 11th attacks are underway in New York, at the Pentagon, and the Flight 93 National Memorial and Museum near Shanksville, Pennsylvania. Family members are reading the names of the passengers and crew of United Flight 93. They confronted the hijackers and are believed to have prevented an attack on perhaps the U.S. Capitol or the White House. Almost 3,000 people were killed in terror attacks, and many have died from related health problems. The Labor Department's new report on inflation shows consumer prices rose 3.4% last month from a year ago, as expected. From July to August, prices went up 0.4%. Rising gas prices have fueled inflation. The Republican plan for redistricting in Missouri is blocked for now. St. Louis Public Radio's Jason Rosenbaum reports.
4: A federal judge in St. Louis had ordered that the Republican redistricting plan had to be used while he considers a case on it. But the U.S. Supreme Court blocked that yesterday with an unsigned order and no dissent. So that means the map Missouri Republicans passed at the behest of Trump is blocked while the case is considered.
3: This is NPR News. Elon Musk is threatening to sue filmmaker Alex Gibney over an upcoming documentary on the billionaire. As NPR's Bobby Allen reports, Musk's lawyer wrote a letter to the film's production company claiming the film is defamatory.
5: Gibney's film includes text messages Musk sent, which NPR has obtained, showing Musk discussing unleashing, quote, the anomaly in the Matrix, which he says involves his 10,000 lasers in space. There was a debunked conspiracy theory that Musk's SpaceX satellites somehow uploaded votes for Trump in the 2024 presidential election. But Genevieve Lakier of the University of Chicago Law School says exploring it isn't defamation.
6: It may be the case that Musk is unhappy about the space lasers thing, but it might be the case that he just does not like the documentary. He wants to do whatever he can to shut it down or to intimidate distributors.
5: Musk's legal team says it will proceed accordingly ahead of the film's October release. Bobby Allen, NPR News.
3: President Trump took to the stage at the Republican midterm convention in Dallas last night and repeated his pledge to send every American adult citizen $5,000 if the GOP keeps control of Congress after the midterms. It's estimated that would cost the government more than $1 trillion and likely require congressional approval. Some legal experts question whether Trump is attempting to buy votes. He's framing it as a benefit for all. I'm Kristen Wright, NPR News from Washington.

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1: 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I'm Steve Inskeep.
2: And I'm Michelle Martin. Good morning. Pumped any gas lately? If so, then you know that energy prices are going up. A report from the Labor Department this morning shows that rising gas prices were a big driver of inflation last month. It is the last big economic report the Federal Reserve will see before policymakers vote next week on whether to raise interest rates. NPR Scott Horsley is with us now to tell us more about this. Good morning, Scott.
3: Good morning, Michelle.
2: Look, a lot of people have been experiencing pain at the pump lately. Tell us about this. What's going on?
3: Yeah, the U.S. war with Iran has been heating up, and that has caused more volatility in the oil market. The price of Brent crude is back above $100 a barrel. The U.S. benchmark's just a little bit lower than that. And just this morning, AAA said the average price of diesel fuel had topped $6 a gallon for the first time ever. Tyrone Dozier was putting diesel in his RV a few days ago to run the engine and the air conditioner, and it took more than one swipe of his credit card just to pay for half a tank.
4: My car ain't gonna let me put but 175. I probably start over, I might put 300 in here. Going down the road, my air conditioner is running off my generator. So I gotta put a little extra for that.
3: Rising gasoline prices accounted for more than a third of the overall cost of living increase in August. And, of course, we know pump prices have continued to climb sharply through the early part of September.
2: Okay, so let's go beyond the gas pump. What's happening to inflation overall?
3: Yeah, it's a mixed bag. The overall cost of living in August was up 3.4% from a year ago, similar to the annual inflation rate the month before. That's higher than the Federal Reserve would like and could signal a need to raise interest rates. But if you strip out energy and food prices, the annual core inflation rate cooled a little bit last month. So Fed policymakers really have to try to figure out which way is the trend line actually moving. Fed Governor Chris Waller said at a Reuters event last week he and his Fed colleagues would be studying today's inflation report very closely.
5: If there is continued progress towards our 2% goal, then I'm willing to support holding the policy rate at its current level. But if inflation comes in hot, I would consider a rate hike.
3: In addition to energy prices, Fed policymakers have to weigh the effect of the new tariffs that President Trump has ordered on goods from Canada and how the artificial intelligence boom is affecting the price of things like computer equipment and building materials.
2: You know, Scott, you've been telling us that the new chairman of the Federal Reserve has deliberately avoided telegraphing where he thinks interest rates should go. But what are investors thinking?
3: Well, right now, investors think there's a good chance the Fed will raise interest rates next week. That probability increased after the inflation report came out this morning. But it's still not a slam dunk. You know, there are members of the Fed's rate-setting committee who want to raise rates. There are others who want to stand pat. And both could point to evidence to support their positions in this inflation report. Kathy Bisjancic, who's chief economist at the big insurance firm Nationwide, thinks it's likely the Fed will raise rates next week, but there's still some wiggle room.
6: I suppose it will be a good family fight, as Chair Warsh has talked about. It could very well be that even if war inflation comes in a little bit softer, it's not soft enough.
3: And whatever the Fed does with short-term interest rates, the bond market is already signaling higher long-term borrowing costs. You know, this week we've seen the yield on 10-year treasuries close in on 5%, and that means higher interest rates for things like home mortgages and car loans.
2: That is NPR's Scott Horsley. Scott, thank you.
3: You're welcome.
1: Next, we have the sound of focus groups of voters in Michigan. In a focus group, you pull together a small group of voters, sometimes in a room, sometimes on the equivalent of a Zoom call, and you let them talk. There are fewer voters than in a poll, but you get deeper insight. NPR convened these focus groups in partnership with two research organizations, and in them, swing voters in Michigan seemed unhappy about the trade war with Canada. Here's NPR's Ashley Lopez.
7: Samantha was one of 13 Michiganders who participated in online focus groups Wednesday night. She, like everyone else in these groups, voted for Joe Biden in 2020, but then in 2024, she backed Trump.
8: My only reason for really voting for him was in the hope of kind of fixing the economy. And right now, from where I am, I would consider myself like middle class. Things are more expensive, such as food, gas. Gas is like $4.39 by my house.
7: Samantha, like all participants, took part under the condition that her last name would not be used. She and most others expressed deep frustration that prices are not coming down. And now voters like PJ are worried some might climb even higher thanks to Trump's tariff standoff with Canada.
9: Prices are going to go up. I mean, that's, you know, the more we put tariffs on stuff, the more they put tariffs on stuff. Lack of trade. I mean, prices are just ultimately going to go up for all of us.
7: These focus groups were held by messaging firm Engages and market research recruiter Nelson Recruiting. Rich Tao, the president of Engages, moderated both sessions. Tao says these voters are particularly worried about America's souring relationship with Canada because of how geographically close the state is to the country.
10: So it's real for them. It's proximate. They're concerned that this is going to be damaging to them personally and to the state overall.
7: Among the 13 voters who participated, 11 said the trade war with Canada would be bad for Michigan. 9 said they were worried these higher tariffs could affect what they personally pay for some products. Barbara and Sylvia say they are bracing for price spikes on items they often purchase that they know are made across the border.
11: I just go into the stores and I looked at my shampoo and I said, okay, this is going to go up 50%. You know, I mean, because my shampoo is made in Canada.
12: Well, I like to buy certain alcohol and other type of products. And if it's going to go up, it's going to cost me more. So I probably wouldn't be able to pick it up right away or would have to wait a little while and hope that maybe this will, you know, slow down and quiet down and they could get a better resolution from all of this.
7: And there could be a political cost if prices don't come down, especially in a battleground state like Michigan. This year, voters there will weigh in on a close Senate race that could be key in deciding whether Democrats regain control of the chamber. And while focus groups are not scientifically significant like polls, they do provide insight into what this politically powerful sliver of the electorate is thinking and feeling. Tao says it's clear that high prices remain the key issue for these swing voters.
10: They complain bitterly about the high prices of an endless number of goods, groceries, gasoline, go down the list. So they are not in a happy mood when it comes to the cost of everyday goods. So the tariffs just add more fuel to the fire.
7: For Mohammed, this is part of a larger problem with how the country's economy is structured. Wealthier Americans have done really well, but he says everyone else is having a really hard time.
13: I think the money isn't circulating back from the rich back to the poor nearly enough. I think it's being hoarded more and more and more.
7: But the focus group voters aren't aligned on who is to blame for this imbalance. But when it comes to high prices, a lot of voters say the blame is squarely with Trump. Ashley Lopez, NPR News.

0: We'll see partly to mostly sunny skies to end the week today with scattered showers and thunderstorms and highs in the mid-90s. Any lingering showers will be coming to an end this evening as clouds give way to clear to partly cloudy skies overnight and lows in the mid-70s. Partly to mostly sunny and hot to start the weekend tomorrow with temperatures getting up into the upper 90s. Sunday will bring abundant sunshine with those hot temperatures continuing and highs back in the upper 90s. I'm staff meteorologist Morgan Bolton for 88.9 KETR.
1: Good morning, I'm Michelle Martin. Months before she died, Princess Diana auctioned 79 of her dresses and donated the proceeds to cancer and AIDS charities. One of them was the black dress she wore the night Prince Charles admitted on television he'd been unfaithful. The papers called it the revenge dress. Back then, a Scottish couple bought it for $64,000. It's going back to auction in New York in December. It could sell for up to $300,000. Turns out revenge can be a dress that gets more valuable with time. It's Morning Edition.
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5: Welcome back to Who Wants to Be a Bank? 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
6: To explain what's at stake here, we're going to bring on stage Michelle Ault. She's a co-founder of a firm called the Claros Group. It advises fintechs on becoming banks.
5: Are you like the fintech whisperer?
7: Well, I like to think of myself as the regulatory whisperer.
6: And what's in it for the fintechs? Michelle says these companies want greater access to the U.S. financial system, even if it comes with more regulatory scrutiny.
5: So what are these prizes waiting at the end of the regulatory rainbow? 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
7: Waylon, they've won deposit insurance. Yay!
6: That's right. 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Having this insurance lowers the operating costs for banks. 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
5: What's behind door number two, Michelle?
7: They also get access to the Fed discount window.
6: That's the ability to borrow money from the Federal Reserve. All right, let's open door number three.
7: And the biggest grand prize of all, a Fed Master Account.
5: This is a bank's account at the Federal Reserve. It allows a bank to talk to other banks and process payments.
6: So these are the fabulous prizes. And now it's time to meet today's contestant on Who Wants to Be a Bank?
8: I'm Imad Akin, co-founder and CEO of Mercury.
6: Imad co-founded his company Mercury in 2017. It caters to startups and small businesses.
8: There's definitely things that we would want to do that we can't do because we're not a bank.
5: Things like Zelle, the widely used service that lets customers send money back and forth between banks, or cashier's checks.
6: Mercury filed for a bank charter last year. The company needs approval from three government agencies total, including the FDIC. In April, they got conditional approval from one. This year through August, one of the main bank regulators, the Office of the Comptroller of the Currency, or OCC, has approved 14 applications. That's double the number of approvals for all of 2025.
5: But getting the green light isn't easy. Michelle, our fintech advisor, used to be a lawyer at the OCC. She says it recently issued guidance for aspiring banks that she sums up like this.
7: Stop sending us crap. The OCC might be open for business, but there's no rubber stamp here.
6: The mountains of paperwork and compliance are to demonstrate that these new banks are up to the task of safeguarding their customers' money. Insolvent or poorly run banks can destabilize the financial system. Still, the regulatory welcome mat is out there. Companies like PayPal and Klarna have applied for their own bank licenses. And of course, today's contestant, Mercury.
5: Will Mercury be able to collect those sweet, sweet FDIC-insured deposits and earn that shiny new Fed Master account? Find out next time on Who Wants to Be a Bank?
9: Ricky Mulvey.
5: Waylon Wong. NPR News.
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0: partly to mostly sunny to end the work week today with scattered showers and thunderstorms and highs in the mid-90s. Any isolated showers come to an end this evening as skies become clear to partly cloudy overnight with lows in the mid-70s. Partly to mostly sunny skies for the day tomorrow as it turns warmer with temperatures getting up into the upper 90s. Sunshine will stick around to end the weekend on Sunday with highs back in the upper 90s. I'm staff meteorologist Morgan Bolton for 88.9 KETR.
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8: This is Morning Edition from NPR News. I'm Michelle Martin.
9: And I'm Steve Inskeep. September 11 divided the world for many people. The times before and after the attacks were completely different. On September 10, 2001, for example, I wasn't covering a war. Instead, I interviewed a rising lawmaker named Nancy Pelosi, who was seeking to become the first woman in party leadership in Congress. We met in the busy Speaker's lobby of the House of Representatives.
10: The fact that I am a woman only enhances the situation. It is a giant plus. Women across the country, as I campaigned for other Democrats, are very enthusiastic about finally breaking the barrier into the top leadership in the Congress, and why not?
9: Pelosi was the very last person I interviewed in that pre-9/11 world before I was sent to cover the Pentagon, which was struck by a plane the next morning in Washington. 25 years later, we've called back Nancy Pelosi to reflect on that time and how it changed the country. Speaker Pelosi, welcome back.
11: Thank you, Steve.
9: How did that day unfold for you?
11: That morning, I was in a leader's office, Dick Gephardt's office, as a leading appropriator. And he had brought together leadership of the Appropriations Committee to talk about how we would advance and put forth our legislative appropriations agenda. While we were in the meeting, the attack took place. And then we saw on TV what happened. And before you know it, it happened again. And we thought, are they doing a recall of it? No, because you can see smoke coming from two different buildings. It was shocking. It was shocking. When we saw the second attack was when we knew it was an attack on our country. It wasn't an accident of an airplane flying into a building, which is what we thought it was to begin with.
9: Did you have a moment of thinking they may be coming for the Capitol?
11: Well, everybody else did. The leader told us to just go to our offices, just get us out of there, out of the Capitol. Not necessarily because they would be coming. It was a possibility. It became more of a possibility when we got to our offices and could practically see the smoke coming from the Pentagon.
9: Right.
11: Oh, my God. Something bigger than we even thought. Smoke coming from the Pentagon. And that's when, you know, they just took us to an undisclosed location. Nobody knew very much. Everybody knew what they were seeing in the news because it was so spontaneous. What we did worry about is where the President of the United States was. When we went to the steps of the Capitol the night of 9/11, the evening of 9/11, and sang God Bless America, it was very unifying, Democrats and Republicans.

0: And I will say this about President Bush. But when he arrived on the site and he was speaking to the first responders,
1: the president visited Ground Zero, put his arm around a firefighter, and spoke to first responders through a bullhorn.
0: One of them said, "We can't hear you." And President Bush said, "But I can hear you." And it was the most beautiful, perfect statement and spontaneous for the occasion.
2: This nation stands with the good people of New York City and New Jersey and Connecticut as we mourn the loss of thousands of our citizens.
1: You can hear Nancy Pelosi's respect for the president of another party, although they disagreed later. Pelosi recalled supporting the war in Afghanistan, but voting against the U.S. invasion of Iraq.
0: As much as I opposed the war, I went to the floor of the House, and I never asked anybody to vote for or against a war. That's just none of my business. That's all their business. They know what that is. It's not they need an explanation or something. But I told them why I was against the war, and a majority of the Democrats voted against the war. Now, they would say, Nancy Pelosi, San Francisco liberal, she's against the war. No, I'm for the facts.
1: Looking back 25 years later, what are some of the lessons of that day, 9/11, that are still relevant now to this country and the way it is governed, and the way maybe it should be governed?
0: It was unifying for the country. Our police and fire, our first responders, were magnificent. They saved lives. So I think we had a heightened appreciation for our first responders, in addition to a more intense unity for our country. And what are the lessons learned about going to war? Well, you better be telling the truth about it, because it not only has an impact on your country, but it's destabilizing to the region, which then has another impact on our country. What should we be doing? We have to be on our guard, and we have to be prepared, and we have to listen. I mean, really, going to war should be so clear that it shouldn't be a question, because we always want to support our troops when it's difficult and when it is easy, and this is difficult. So in any case, I think we have to take the partisanship out of it and not have war be a political weapon. When we go to war, you really want the American people to be with you on it. And for them to be with you, they have to know the truth.
1: Former House Speaker Nancy Pelosi, thanks for taking the time. I really appreciate it.
0: Thank you. Bye-bye.

0: And we are following the ceremonies throughout this day, 9/11, in New York, Washington, and Shanksville, Pennsylvania. In New York, the plan is for 7 moments of silence, including a new one this year meant to honor those who've died from 9/11-related illnesses over the past 25 years. This according to our colleague Brian Mann, who was on the scene. Millions of Americans, including some adults, were not born on September 11, 2001. Others were very small then. And as you walk around today, I'll just mention you are likely to encounter someone whose life was altered by that day in 2001. It's Morning Edition from NPR News. Our theme music is inspired by B.J. Lederman. I'm Steve Inskeep.
1: And I'm Michelle Martin.

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0: Jared Knight here at your station, 88.9 KETR. It's The Lead. We're marking 25 years since the September 11th attacks, along with the local and regional headlines making news across Northeast Texas. Then Commerce is getting ready for a milestone. The Bodark Bash turns 40, and Commerce Chamber Executive Director Karen Starks joins us this morning with a preview of this year's celebration. We'll dig into Greenville's new city budget, including taxes, utility rates, employee pay, and the choices city leaders made as they put numbers together. And it's homecoming in Commerce tonight. The Tigers host the Edgewood Bulldogs, and Kevin Jeffries joins us to preview the matchup and what Commerce needs to do to get back in the win column. That's all ahead right here on The Lead this morning on 88.9 KETR.
1: In Washington, I'm Windsor Johnston. A bell tolled at Ground Zero this morning in New York City as the nation observes 25 years since the September 11th terrorist attacks. A moment of silence was held at 8:46, marking the time the first hijacked plane struck the North Tower of the World Trade Center. NPR's Brian Mann is at the site where family members are gathering to honor their loved ones.
2: People are reading out the names of those lost on 9/11. It's family members speaking. Incredible emotion here. There are no speeches. That's according to long-standing custom, but there is music. Yo-Yo Ma is performing in the background to accompany them. And just a few moments ago, the Brooklyn Youth Chorus performed the Star-Spangled Banner.
1: That's NPR's Brian Mann reporting from Ground Zero. This morning at the Pentagon, families read aloud the names of the 184 people who were killed when American Airlines Flight 77 crashed into the building.
3: Petty Officer Third Class Melissa Rose Barnes, United States Navy.
1: President Trump is marking the anniversary at the Pentagon and will address the families gathered there. In western Pennsylvania, the 40 passengers and crew members aboard United Airlines Flight 93 are being remembered. Their plane crashed into a field near Shanksville after hijackers seized the cockpit. Investigators determined the flight had been headed toward the nation's capital. Stocks opened sharply higher this morning on Wall Street after a report showing inflation remained elevated last month. NPR's Scott Horsley reports the Dow Jones Industrial Average jumped by about 576 points in early trading.
4: Consumer prices in August were up 3.4% from a year ago, leaving the annual inflation rate unchanged from the month before. Prices rose 0.4% between July and August, with a sharp jump in gasoline prices accounting for more than a third of that monthly increase. Energy prices have continued to climb in September, with the average price of diesel fuel now topping $6 a gallon for the first time ever. Stripping out volatile food and energy prices, the core inflation rate for the last 12 months cooled slightly, but core inflation for the month of August accelerated. Investors were already betting the Federal Reserve would raise interest rates when policymakers meet next week. Investors think today's inflation report makes a rate hike even more likely. Scott Horsley, NPR News, Washington.
1: California Governor Gavin Newsom has signed legislation aimed at protecting children online. One bans social media platforms from offering users under 16 addictive features such as autoplay and personalized feeds. The measures are among the most extensive online protections for young people in the country. This is NPR. The AI company Anthropic issued a report on its efforts to disrupt threat actors trying to use its AI model Claude for malicious activity. NPR's John Ruwitch reports that includes blocking research that could lead to the development of biological weapons.
5: The kind of science knowledge that experts say makes advanced AI useful in developing cures for diseases could also potentially be used to develop bioweapons. And that risk is one of the big concerns that AI researchers and policymakers have about the technology. Anthropic noted five case studies. One involved researching how to make a mosquito-borne disease more transmissible. Another involved redesigning toxins for what Anthropic says was a national program. Anthropic says it's hard to know definitively if the cases were related to plans to build bioweapons, but it notes that it disrupted the activity and shared the information with the authorities and partners in the industry. And to note, Anthropic is a financial supporter of NPR. John Ruwitch, NPR News.
1: Missouri's Republican-drawn congressional map is blocked after a series of court rulings yesterday. Jason Rosenbaum from St. Louis Public Radio reports the decisions mark a setback for Republicans in the battle for control of the U.S. House.
6: A federal judge in St. Louis had ordered that the Republican redistricting plan had to be used while he considers a case on it. But the U.S. Supreme Court blocked that yesterday with an unsigned order and no dissent. So that means the map Missouri Republicans passed at the behest of Trump is blocked while the case is considered. And there's not much time before the election to actually consider it.
1: Jason Rosenbaum reporting. This is NPR News.
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8: Sunshine and clouds across the area this afternoon. Slight chance for a shower or thunderstorm. Highs will reach the middle 90s. Becoming clear tonight, we only drop to 75 to 80. Sunshine and a few afternoon clouds on Saturday. We'll get up to around 100. Clear sky Saturday night, low in the upper 70s. More sunshine expected on Sunday. Highs will reach the upper 90s. I'm meteorologist Scott Kaplan for 88.9 KETR.
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Today is 9/11/2026. It's been 25 years since the terrorist attacks of September 11th, 2001. Nearly 3,000 people were killed when hijacked airplanes struck the World Trade Center in New York and the Pentagon outside Washington, while a fourth plane crashed in a field near Shanksville, Pennsylvania. Observances are underway at all three sites at the National September 11th Memorial in New York. The names of those killed are again being read aloud. Ceremonies are also taking place at the Pentagon and the Flight 93 National Memorial in Pennsylvania. This year's observance carries a particular generational significance. A quarter century has now passed since the attacks, meaning millions of Americans, American adults, have no personal memory of September 11th. The anniversary is being observed around the country through ceremonies, moments of silence, and volunteer service. Here in Northeast Texas, dry conditions remain a concern despite some recent rainfall. Burn bans remain in effect in parts of KETR's listing area. Hopkins County commissioners enacted a mandatory 90-day ban on outdoor burning in unincorporated portions of the county in late August. That order remains in effect through November 23rd unless county officials end it earlier because conditions improve. Hunt County's commissioners have also continued to address the county's burn ban as dry conditions persist. Residents should check the current status where they live before beginning any outdoor burning. A little rain does not automatically cancel a county burn ban. Those restrictions remain in place until county officials formally lift them. Meanwhile, there's a traffic note for drivers along I-30 near Commerce. TxDOT says intermittent single-lane closures are underway in both directions of I-30 at the State Highway 24 overpass, exit 101. Closures began Thursday and are scheduled daily through October 2nd, generally between 8 in the morning and 5 in the afternoon, as crews are cleaning and painting the State Highway 24 bridge that goes over the interstate. I-30 itself is not closing completely. Traffic will be reduced by a single lane as work requires. Exit 101 is, of course, a major route into Commerce, and so drivers should be prepared for delays and changing traffic patterns through the work zone. TxDOT says the schedule could change because of weather, equipment problems, or other material availability. Also in Commerce, police say additional traffic enforcement over the Labor Day holiday resulted in 116 traffic stops. Commerce PD partnered with the Texas Department of Public Safety through the Selective Traffic Enforcement Program, or STEP. The program pays for additional enforcement hours beyond officers' normal schedules with an emphasis on speeding, impaired driving, seatbelt use, and other traffic safety concerns. CPD says officers worked those additional grant-funded hours during the Labor Day enforcement period and conducted 116 stops. The department says it plans to continue working with DPS on traffic safety efforts throughout the year. County governments across Northeast Texas are meanwhile working through budgets, taxes, and infrastructure as the fiscal year approaches its end. In Hunt County, County Judge Bobby Stovall this week presented the proposed operating budget for the fiscal year beginning October 1st. Commissioners also set September 22nd at 10 in the morning as the meeting when the court is scheduled to vote on the proposed county property tax rate. The Hunt County Commissioner's Court also handled several road and development matters this week. Those included agreements involving County Roads 2400 and 2548, utility work on several county roads, and possible improvements to about 4,470 feet of County Road 3516. Commissioners also reviewed development plans, including Billy Wayne Estates, Oakwater Shores, and the proposed Pasture Prime RV Park. Elsewhere in the region, Delta County Commissioners held public hearings this week on the county's proposed budget and property tax rate. The proposed Delta County budget would raise about $285,000 more in property tax revenue than last year, an increase of 8.9%. The $98,000 of that additional revenue would come from new property added to the tax rolls. Rockwall County has adopted its next county budget. That budget raises total property tax revenue by about $8.6 million, or 14.27%, compared with the previous fiscal year, about $2.4 million.
$1,000 of that increase comes from new property. Rockwall County Commissioners also authorized the release of $50 million from road bonds approved by voters in 2021. Those funds are intended to advance county road and regional infrastructure projects. Closer to home, there's another deadline approaching for Texans who want to participate in the November election. The deadline to register to vote is Monday, October 5th. Texas does not offer online voter registration for people completing an entirely new registration. Applications can be obtained through county voter registration offices or through the Texas Secretary of State and must be submitted by the deadline. People who have moved, changed names, or aren't certain about their registration status may also want to check that information now, rather than waiting until Election Day. Early voting for the November 3rd election begins October 19th. In Commerce, we're getting close to one of the city's largest annual events. The Boat Ark Bass returns September 25th and 26th, and this year marks the 40th edition of the Downtown Festival. Organizers are currently taking registrations for the parade, and preparations are underway for the festival's vendors, entertainment, and other activities. We're not going to steal Karen Starks' thunder, though. She joins us in just a few minutes with a full preview of what's coming for the 40th annual Boat Ark Bash. There's another big event in Commerce before we get to the bash. It's homecoming for Commerce Tigers. Commerce returns home following last week's loss at Canton. We'll talk with the voice of the Tigers, Kevin Jeffries, a little bit later this morning about tonight's matchup and where the Tigers stand after the first 2 weeks of the season. Also ahead, we'll take a closer look at the numbers behind the city of Greenville's new budget. City leaders have been working through discussions involving the property tax rate, utility rates, employee compensation, and the cost of maintaining city services. We'll hear some of that discussion and break down what those numbers mean for Greenville residents. Following the lead this morning at 10, it's the Texas Standard. The Republican convention in Dallas is over, and the Standard takes an early look at whether the gathering moved the needle for Republicans heading toward the midterm elections. Also, 25 years after September 11th, a look at how much has changed here in Texas and what hasn't. Plus, the weekend politics with the Texas Tribune and the rest of the day's news. That's ahead on the Texas Standard, 10 a.m. on 88.9 KETR. I'm Jared Knight. This is The Lead. Karen Starks joins us next.

0: we dance to the same tune. At games, we hug total strangers. 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Because the things that make us different will never change what makes us human. 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

0: the lead on your station, 88.9 KETR. My name is Jared Knight. 16 minutes past 9 o'clock on this Friday, September 11th, 2026. It's the lead. One of commerce's longest-running traditions is about to mark a milestone, the 40th annual Bodark Bash takes over downtown Commerce September 25th and 26th. This year's Red, White, and Bash celebration includes 2 days of live music, the Bash Dash 5K, the parade, vendors, cow patty bingo, cornhole, and plenty more. Joining me in the studio this morning, give us a preview, is Karen Starks, Executive Director of the Commerce Chamber of Commerce. Karen, welcome back to the lead.
1: Thanks for having me.
0: It's a pleasure to have you here, and I'm sorry to have you out there banging on the door trying to get in this morning. We still haven't figured out. We got to figure out how to know when folks are here in the morning, whenever they're coming to visit us, or anytime throughout the day. So Matt Menke and I, we spend our time in here, and it's not that it's quiet, right? I mean, it's a radio station. We got noise going all the time. But then folks will come up and they'll knock. I had folks tell me yesterday, like, we come up and knock all the time trying to get in there, and we can't. I was like, somebody's going to have to bang on
1: doorbell.
0: Yeah, we've thought about getting a doorbell, but then that's the other thing is sometimes we're recording, and the last thing we need is to be talking to somebody, bing, bong, right there in the middle. All right, so 40 years, it's a long run for a community festival. What does it mean to you and the chamber to see the Bodark Bash reaching 40 years here in Commerce?
1: Well, there's not too many events that can boast being around for 40 years. Oh. And so we're excited about that. It's come a long way from its humble beginnings. I think this one is probably going to be one of the bigger ones that we've had in a while.
0: You can see a lot of people coming and signing up. I'm sure that you already know. For somebody who's new to Commerce or has somehow never been to the Bash, perhaps, what happens to downtown Commerce during these 2 days? You want to paint us a picture?
1: Well, we have over 100 vendors that have signed up already. We're full. We have a waiting list. And, as it is, something happens and people drop out. So we are keeping our waiting list and picking people off of that, you know, in the order that they signed up. And, there's a lot of stuff that goes on downtown. We have Benny Keith brings their stage down there, and we have the bands playing from the stage, and we make announcements about different things going on during the bash. There's vendors everywhere, people everywhere. The businesses that are already downtown are open and are ready for the crowds that come in on that day, and it's just a great atmosphere. It's very festive and fun, and there's a lot of things for kids to do, and we've been trying to incorporate some things that teenagers can do,
0: right?
1: And we've done a few things for that, and we're just excited for it to get here and get it all up and running.
0: Sure. Well, it's family friendly. You mentioned teenagers. There's plenty to do for college students as well. And this is one of those events. Whenever you're coming upon it, if you only come to Commerce during this time, you come any other time, it kind of there's sort of a normal Commerce feel. But you don't really, as you drive through Commerce, I don't think you get a sense of the space like you do when the bash is there. And all of those vendors are kind of crammed into downtown. I mean, not on top of each other. There's plenty of space. But when you realize how many folks can fit on these red brick streets of mm-hmm. downtown Commerce on the square, and it's just, you know, lined down both streets there on either side of the big kind of open square space. I just think it's so neat whenever you're there and you get to spend time looking around and standing in the street where your people are usually driving, and you spend, you know, 12 seconds as you're driving through. Instead, you're spending all day long standing out there in this historic space. Another fun thing that I like to do, it's just me pontificating, but I really like whenever you are aware of the photos, those very old photos of downtown commerce where before the streets were brick, mm-hmm. whenever the horses and buggies are all yes. kind of pulled up next to all of the businesses, and you kind of realize you're standing in the same spot where folks have stood when commerce was hustling and bustling for the past 150 years. I just think it's so neat to be kind of in that same space, and we're still coming to basically the same town square mm-hmm. in order to do our business and to be able to celebrate and you know, be in the Bodart capital.
1: We have some of those pictures from back in the day at the chamber.
0: Yeah,
1: They're hanging up on the walls.
0: Isn't it so neat, too, to be able to see, and you can tell exactly where everything is. A lot of the buildings are still exactly the same buildings mm-hmm. that have just been reinforced, and there they stand. So Friday night on the Bodart Bash weekend, Friday night's become a pretty substantial event of its own. Music starting about 5 o'clock and continuing through the evening. What's planned for, if you have it there, what is planned for Friday night this year?
1: Friday night, we have some vendors that are on the square and food vendors that are mm-hmm. down there. We have, there's no events going on Friday night other than just entertainment from the stage.
0: Mm-hmm.
1: We have 4 bands on Friday night. And
0: oh, wow.
1: I had my.
0: I mean, that's a jam-packed schedule anyway with 4 bands.
1: And it starts at 5 o'clock.
0: Yeah.
1: So Jeremy Bellamy kicks everything off. And then Panimation from the university will be here.
0: Yes.
1: And I just love sitting and listening to them. They're
0: it's so
1: awesome.
0: Fun. So it's a steel drum band, if you don't know. I've heard Panimation a lot of years. So listen, KETR has also been adjacent to. In the right smack in the middle of the Bodart Bash, each of the last, as far as I've been here, so the last 17 years.
1: Mm-hmm.
0: And we've heard Panimation, you know, every time they've been invited, they come up, and it's you know, music majors who are specific to the steel drums. They bring their steel drum and pan drums, and that is the neatest sound. It feels very tropical. I don't
1: yes.
0: know if you ever feel like you're on vacation
1: yes.
0: whenever you're outside and the sun is shining and you're steel drums, but that I think that's kind of a neat deal. That's a Friday night tradition just about.
1: It is.
0: Yeah.
1: And then Cameron Albright Band,
0: mm-hmm.
1: He's new to the Bash. And then Libby Lane starts at 9:30. She was here last year and had a nice crowd, and mm-hmm. so we brought her back. And so we're looking forward to getting everything ready for Friday and then kicking off with everything on Saturday morning.
0: Or to say Saturday's got the Bash Dash at 8 o'clock, vendors at 9, really, is when they open, but they'll be down there earlier,
1: mm-hmm.
0: and the parade at 10 o'clock. If somebody wants to be a part of the parade rather than just watch it, is there, what do they have to do?
1: Any of these signups, you can go to the Chamber webpage. It's commerce-chamber.com,
0: mm-hmm.
1: and there's sign-up forms for the parade and there's links to other events going on, but there's the parade's free, but you do need to sign up for it. Have to have your signature, hold harmless, you know how
0: sure.
1: that goes.
0: Yeah. Well, you don't want, I mean, because you never know if one of those bricks is out of place down there, you know,
1: yeah.
0: somebody could get hurt.
1: Yeah, we know about that.
0: Well, hey, the vendor spaces, you mentioned this a little bit earlier, they're essentially sold out weeks ahead of the Bash, but you do have a waiting list. It's a pretty good response for this
1: yes.
0: year for selling out the vendor spaces.
1: Yes, and a lot of them are craft vendors. We have a few information booths and nonprofit booths, which we always do, but we have more craft vendors this time than we've had in quite a while.
0: Yes.
1: So we're excited about that.
0: So exciting. Well, and I like to go, this is crazy, but for all of the years that I've been involved with it, more than a third of my life, I like to go for the food trucks, all the foods, like just because you get fair food and you get food that people are just wanting to, you know what I mean? Like you'll have local restaurants who are doing like a special version of their menu, a mm-hmm. shortened but special version of the menu. So I like to go down and eat my way through the Bash. That's what I've historically done. But I want to ask about a couple items on the schedule, and this one comes with an anecdote. So I am from Oak Cliff in Dallas originally and spent a lot of my life there, but my folks had owned the property out at Wolf City where we eventually moved. So every weekend I was headed out, you know, we were feeding cows, feeding horses, and then going back to the city. But I realize a lot of the folks that I live with in the city, they don't ever really get out to the country. When I talk about cows and horses whenever I was living in the city, they were like, really, cows and horses? You know what I mean? Like, that's what right. you go to the zoo to see. You know, right. those things aren't out there. So I say that to say there are a lot of folks, even in Greenville, I'll mention that, even in Greenville, they don't realize how close they are to real country living, you know what I mean, with all that. So whenever we mention things like cow patty bingo, they may not know just exactly what we're talking about. It might not be familiar to everybody. Won't you explain cow patty bingo and duck pluck?
1: Okay. We'll start with the duck pluck.
0: Yeah. Okay.
1: That's used to be the duck race.
0: Uh-huh.
1: Now that is not with live ducks. Mm-hmm. It is little plastic ducks and the
0: CLI. I'm just imagining the live ducks now.
1: CLI is doing that this year, and they're putting it in a big round vat, whatever.
0: Yeah, like a watering tub.
1: Yes, watering hole.
0: If you're from the country, it's a watering tub.
1: And then the fire department has rigged up a way for them to swim around in circles, and then at noon, they pluck one of those ducks out, actually two of them, mm-hmm. and if you've bought a ticket from a CLI member, for $10 mm-hmm. a piece, and everybody gets their own numbered duck. If they choose your number, then you win $500.
0: Oh,
1: and so
0: wow.
1: they give away two $500 prizes
0: yeah.
1: for the duck pluck. And that's at noon. So if you've bought a ticket, you want for sure want to be around there while they're picking it out.
0: Sure, while they're plucking the duck.
1: While they're plucking the duck.
0: Yeah.
1: That's right. And then the cow patty bingo. This is very, very fun because this is, as he said, an agricultural area. It is a 30 by 30 square, and we...
0: Into which you trap a cow, right?
1: Yeah. Well, first thing we have to do is line it out with grid and put numbers on 2x2 squares,
0: mm-hmm.
1: and you buy a square, and for $25, you can do that online. There's a place for it on our website, and... The proceeds benefit the chamber and also the Commerce High School FFA.
0: Okay.
1: And so the prize is $1,000. And at 12:30, we bring a cow out there from one of the students at the high school FFA.
0: Mm-hmm.
1: And they wander around until it's time for them to do their business. And whatever square it lands on, that person wins $1,000.
0: That's it. You just have to wait around for the movement.
1: That's right.
0: So to speak.
1: Movement.
0: That's right. And I, as far as I can tell, there's no way to gain an advantage on
1: no.
0: this deal. You just kind of you wait it out and you get what you get.
1: But research says they go 12 to 18 times a day.

0: That cow might go. You're also looking for people to sign up for the cornhole tournament. How does that work? How serious does someone's cornhole game need to be?
1: Oh, there's two different categories. One's like an intermediate, and they've kind of set it up where the people that are ringers really can't sign up for this one.
0: Gotcha.
1: It has to be intermediate, and then there's another one for beginners, for people who've never played before.
0: Gotcha.
1: So and you can sign up again online, but you don't have to pay till you get there that morning, and but you do have to pay cash. They don't have a machine or anything, but they do it all with tablets, and you score on your phone. There's an app that you put on your phone, and you put your scores and stuff on that, and they track it. And it's all very professional. They do this all over. And so we're hoping to get a good crowd out there to play cornhole.
0: Quite a few ringers in this region, too. I happen to know some that they can go out there and they can hit it every single time.
1: Yeah.
0: I guess if you got the kind of time it takes to practice, you can eventually get that good. They say 10,000 hours of practice, you can become an expert at anything.
1: So, who has 10,000 hours?
0: Yeah, all you need is 10. That's only, I think if it's 8 hours a day, 5 days a week, that's only like 6 or 7 years of doing nothing but that thing.
1: Yeah.
0: So you could become a ringer yourself if you wanted to, but then you wouldn't get to participate. This is for the intermediate folks.
1: That's right.
0: So live entertainment throughout both days, culminating Saturday with Straight Country, a George Strait tribute band. What went into this year's entertainment lineup, and what are you particularly excited for folks to see?
1: We're excited for Straight Country.
0: Yeah.
1: It's sponsored by Commerce Chevrolet,
0: mm-hmm.
1: and his name is Howard Decker. And he goes all over the place, and he looks a lot like George Strait, and he sounds a lot like George Strait. And mm-hmm. he has a full band with him, and it starts at 8:30. It's a free concert. However, we are selling wristbands for a VIP area.
0: I saw that. Yeah.
1: And you can go on our website and sign up for that. They're $15, and that gets you seats up close to the stage. You get a little wristband that... lights up and flashes to the beat of the music and an opportunity to have your picture made and meet him afterwards if you want to. So there's only 150 VIP seats.
0: You know, there's so many people who, whether they know it or not, know so much of George Strait's discography, his mm-hmm. songs. And I feel like that's going to be one of those where people are humming along and singing along and not even realizing that they know just about every song that's being played. That'll be fun. When people see the finished product, when they arrive downtown, it looks how it looks, it feels how it feels, but what does it take behind the scenes to put something this big together? And do you still need volunteers or helpers?
1: Absolutely. We started this really back in March, working on it in March. And there's just so much that you have to think about and details, and we're still working on a lot of that. We had a very good bash committee that met every 2 weeks.
0: Mm-hmm.
1: And we just had our last meeting this past Tuesday night, and they have been awesome and have just come up with so much help with people who, you know, you say, okay, we need to do this. And they say, oh, I know somebody who can do that or can help us with that.
0: Sure.
1: And it's just been wonderful. They've been really great. And just from all areas of commerce, university, city, county, I mean, there's just been a big group of folks that have helped with that. And we've still got a lot left to do, and we'll definitely need help on that day. And we do have it's called Sign Up Genius, and it,
0: yes.
1: you go in there and you sign up. You can go scroll through, pick the hours you want to work mm-hmm. that's on the list and what area you would like to help with. And it sends you a reminder telling you that you've signed up, you need to go down there. And so if you have any time Friday or Saturday, we would love for you to come out and help for a couple hours at the bash.
0: I think that'd be a great way to get some volunteer hours if that's something that you need or something that perhaps your high school student needs,
1: yes.
0: or whatever. Sometimes they need a little bit of volunteer time too. Bash has been around long enough that people who came as children can now bring their children after 40 years. Bash obviously means something to commerce. It's one of those fall festivals that you can plan around, as other towns, much bigger towns in the region, have their fall festivals that kind of sometimes they come and go, sometimes they change shape. The Bash has

0: kind of been consistent through it all. And I, even on years when things are rainy, I remember we've had some
1: Hurricane Rita.
0: we've had some questionable weekends, but the bash tends to happen anyway. When you look back on this year's event, when it's all over, what's going to have made it a success?
1: Just if there was a good crowd and people came out and they were enjoying themselves.
0: Yeah.
1: It's been, you know, if it's hot, it's hard sometimes for people to want to come out, but we've got cooling stations everywhere, or a couple of places that are doing cooling stations. We've got shady areas with the trees, and so it's not, if it's hot, it's not going to be too terribly bad if you work around all those things.
0: Mm-hmm.
1: If it's raining, there's lots of tents down there.
0: Yeah. Just about every vendor booth has a tent. We always invite folks at the KETR tent to come on underneath there and get out of the rain for a second. So,
1: yes. Yeah. Now, if it's a hurricane, that's a different story.
0: Always going to be different with a hurricane. What are the odds? I remember that. What are the odds that the hurricane hits at the same time? Anyway.
1: That was a crazy day. So.
0: Karen Starks is the Executive Director of the Commerce Chamber of Commerce. The 40th Annual Boat Arc Bash is September 25th, 26th in downtown Commerce. Karen, thank you for coming in.
1: Thank you. Appreciate
0: it. Really like having you here on The Lead. Still ahead this morning on The Lead, we'll turn our attention to Greenville, where city leaders have adopted a new budget and tax rate for the year ahead. We're going to break down what made the final cut, and what it means for taxpayers. And later, it's homecoming night in Commerce. We're going to visit with the voice of the Tigers, Kevin Jeffries, ahead of tonight's matchup between the Commerce Tigers and the Edgewood Bulldogs. 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

0: In 2023, Marlena Arjo adopted a one-eyed kitten with an appetite for destruction.
1: I wasn't prepared for having a criminal in my home.
0: Months later, she rushes him to a vet and learns he has a fatal disease they can't treat. That's when the vet tells her,
1: by the way, you can get drugs for this if you go to this Facebook group.
0: The cat drug black market on the next reveal. Tomorrow morning at 11 on KETR.
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3: 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I'm Jared Knight. The city of Greenville has a new budget for the fiscal year that begins October 1st. The city council members approved the spending plan this week, along with a property tax rate of 57.6 per $100 of valuation. That rate is slightly below Greenville's so-called no new revenue rate. But before the formal votes were taken, council members spent part of their work session wrestling with a different question. If the city knows it has equipment and infrastructure that will eventually need to be replaced, is it better to spend some of the money now? Mayor Jerry Ransom said waiting can come with a cost.
4: There are items on this list that we know have to be fixed sometime in the future. They're going to be less expensive now than they are in the future. We know that. It's going to outrun, or the costs are outrunning inflation.
3: The list council members were looking at included about $600,000 in capital requests that had not made it into the proposed budget. There was police body armor, flooring at the library, updates at fire stations, police interview room cameras, radios, street maintenance equipment. And there were more expensive studies that would help prepare Greenville for a possible future road bond. Council members quickly decided some of those could wait, but that still left the question Ransom was raising. Greenville has money in reserve. Why not use some of it to take care of needs that aren't going away? City staff said there are good reasons to keep cash in the bank.
5: Right.
6: So what's the benefit of keeping the fund balance where it's at and not using that money?
7: So rating agencies look at your cash. So when we do go for a road bond or any kind of bond, it's important. Cash is king. If you've got a lot of cash on hand, you're going to get the lower interest rate. So it just lowers your rates for future bond purchases.
6: It saves you money long term.
3: Greenville's policy calls for its general fund to keep a fund balance of between 15 and 25%. The proposed budget puts the city at about 16% toward the low end of that range. And council members noted that the city has already been drawing that percentage down in recent years as Greenville has grown and added services and personnel. So rather than spend more of those reserves, the consensus was to start building them back up. Also, that means that some of those capital requests will wait for another budget year. There was another number hanging over the conversation, too, the no new revenue tax rate. That's a calculated rate designed, generally speaking, to produce about the same property tax revenue from property that was on the tax rolls in both years. Greenville's no new revenue rate this year is just under 57.7 cents. The rate council adopted is 57.6 cents, and Ransom said keeping Greenville below that benchmark has been one of his goals. But during the work session, he also questioned how much that distinction actually means to the public.
4: I think no new revenue rate has been a goal. It's been a goal of mine, but I don't ever have anybody that comes up to me and says, I don't think anybody knows what it is, first of all. So nobody ever comes up to me and says, great job, you've got no new revenue rate. And I say at every presentation, nobody ever says anything about it. So I think to some extent we're negotiating ourselves when we talk about adopting the no revenue rate. I don't think anybody ever says.
8: I hear about it. I hear about it. Maybe we have different circles, but yeah, I definitely do hear about it.
4: I don't think it's that important. So.
6: When the notice comes out in the paper that says this is a tax increase, we'll all hear about it.
3: There's an important distinction here. A city can adopt a rate below the no new revenue rate, and an individual homeowner can still pay more in city property taxes. The rate applies to the taxable value of the property, so if that value changes, the bill can change too. City budget staff provided an example using Greenville's median home value. Under the current budget, the city tax on that home is about $1,144. Under the new budget and tax rate, staff calculates at about $1,156. That's an increase of $11.47 for the year, or just under a dollar per month. The city's budget assumptions also show some of the pressures behind the numbers. Sales tax revenue is budgeted flat. Property value growth came in at less than 1%, and the value of new property added to the tax rolls fell by about 22%. At the same time, Greenville continues to deal with the costs that come with growth and aging infrastructure. One example came up during the same work session. The city plans to add a $2.2 million waterline project on Park Street to its capital improvement plan. Staff said the existing line may be 60 or 70 years old, possibly even older. That project will come from the water and wastewater side of the budget. Staff said that fund currently has about $19 million in reserves. Water and wastewater customers will also see a combined rate increase of about 7.8% in the new fiscal year. Back in the general fund, though, there was one item council members decided shouldn't wait. $35,000 in replacement body armor for Greenville Police had been among the capital requests left out of the proposed budget. The vests are reaching the end of their recommended service life, and that changed the discussion.
5: The body armor, are they at the lifespan? Is it? Are they up?
7: They're over.
5: Yeah. They're up.
7: Yeah.
5: Okay.
7: Six years? Yeah, 6 years. I think we've had them 6 years. In the 5 year, they're most effective
5: in this 5 years. I think that's pretty important. I mean, being in that background and knowing how important that stuff is. I think if we can find that $35,000 or take some suggestion.
7: From the pay as you go?
5: Yeah. Take that and get that done.
8: Yeah.
5: I think that's pretty important.
7: We all agree on that.
3: The council found the money without raising the proposed tax rate or taking more from the fund balance. The city had planned to put $250,000 toward pay-as-you-go drainage improvements. That was reduced, with $35,000 moved into the budget for the body armor. The final budget leaves $215,000 for those drainage improvements. With that change, council members decided the rest of the unfunded capital list could wait. Later, during the regular meeting, there was little drama left. No one spoke during the public hearings on the budget or tax rate. Council approved the budget, ratified that it will raise more total property tax revenue than the previous year, and then unanimously adopted the 57.6 cent tax rate. So the final product looks a lot like the budget Greenville brought into the meeting. The tax rate remains slightly below the no new revenue rate. The city keeps its general fund reserves at about 16% rather than spending more of that money on a list of capital projects. And most of those projects will come back another day. But council members did make one last minute choice about what couldn't wait. The city will buy the new body armor. For 88.9 KETR, I'm Jared Knight.

0: the sun and clouds this afternoon. Slight chance for a shower or thunderstorm. Highs in the middle 90s. Becoming clear tonight, we drop to the middle to upper 70s. Mostly sunny, few afternoon clouds on Saturday. High close to 100. Clear skies Saturday night, low in the upper 70s. More sunshine expected on Sunday. We should get up into the upper 90s. I'm meteorologist Scott Kaplan for 88.9. KETR.
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4: 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My name is Jared Knight. I'm joined again by the voice of the Commerce Tigers. It's Kevin Jeffries. Hello, Kevin.
5: Hey, Jared. Thanks for having me.
4: So last week, we were sitting here. Commerce had beaten Lone Oak 49-6. Then 7 days later, Canton beats the Tigers 64-14. What happened?
5: Everything bad happened for the Tigers. In the first five plays from scrimmage in the game, there were three fumbles.
4: Mm-hmm.
5: Commerce got the ball first. They had one play and a fumble. Then Canton got the ball, one play and a fumble. Then Commerce got the ball back and then fumble right after that. And then Canton got it and scored. And that was basically, that's what happened the rest of the game, Canton scoring.
4: Mm.
5: And it was five total turnovers for Commerce, but they put the ball on the ground more. One of the times they put on the ball on the ground, Asabian Askew scooped it up and ran it in for a touchdown. It's a Kamani Graham fumble that Commerce recovered. So they only accounted for really, one touchdown late in the game by Aiden Brown that was as planned.
4: Right. Right.
5: And that was very uncharacteristic. This is the worst loss Commerce has had in a while.
4: And was this just Commerce not being Commerce, or was this Canton coming out swinging?
5: Canton coming out swinging, you have to credit, if you got five turnovers, you have to credit their defense, but it was hot and muggy, and with all those fumbles right off the bat, now Canton adjusted, Commerce kept having turnovers, and plus their backs got against the wall, and that put you in a bad position too, but Commerce managed to handle it, but it was hot and muggy, and it seemed, there were players slipping all over the field. So it seemed like it was almost like playing in the rain for how humid and hot it was.
4: Right.
5: With the sun going down. And I think that affected the game, at least watching the game, it seemed that way.
4: Sure.
5: Of course, Ryan and I weren't on the field playing, but we were in the stands. We weren't actually in the press box last week, and we were wet and sticky too, and we're just sitting.
4: Sure, sure. Well, and environmental factors play a role all the time. I think that that's one of those things where, you know, it could have been a cold day, and you still have things you have to deal with. One thing you praised after Lone Oak was the play up front on both sides of the football. Did Canton change your opinion about where Commerce is along the offensive and defensive lines?
5: Ryan and I talked about this during the game at the time, and I still feel this way. It might be just a game where it's a comedy of errors and you just look past it.
4: Right.
5: If the weather was that much of an issue, if the humidity and stickiness and then just getting behind it, like Canton can be very proud of their win, and certainly they earned that. Their defense played outstanding against Commerce, but as far as Commerce goes, I'm not sure you can take anything away from that other than you're vulnerable,
4: right?
5: Which is an important thing to learn. And if you're going to learn it, it's best to learn it in the pre-district schedule.
4: Sure. And that kind of looks ahead at that next point, which was a team wins by 43 one week and loses by 50 the next. What can you really learn about those results from those results? Yeah.
5: So that's why the coaches get paid to do that than me. I would just walk into the locker room and go, guys, that was terrible. Let's forget it. Let's move on.
4: Right.
5: That's about as much time as I would have spent on it.
4: Well, and the Tigers are still, they're in two games into the season, still non-district, pre-district games. What do you think McSheffrey and his staff most need to get fixed before district play arrives against Winsboro coming up on the 25th of September?
5: Well, actually, I think it might be a valuable lesson, and we talked about this a little last week, touched on it, you know, like Is it better to be undefeated or maybe suffer that loss? Learning that they're vulnerable, learning that they can get ahead of themselves, and any team can do this.
4: Right.
5: We're talking from peewee to pros. And you get ahead of yourself a little bit. Overconfidence maybe is the word to use for this, although it doesn't feel right. But you learn that you're a little bit vulnerable. And Canton, it should have been a more competitive game. Losing to Canton wouldn't have been a huge surprise. They were playing up to 4A, small school 4A. But losing like that was a surprise. So kind of a reality check, and to make sure to keep your mental toughness in check. So I don't think it was the physical game out right there for Commerce. I don't think they were physically outmatched much in Canton. There were some mismatches, but overall, no.
4: Sounds like words like ego and humility are involved in there somewhere, certainly at the high school level.
5: Exactly. Yeah. And that is a big job for the coaches, too. And that's one of the reasons I think the Commerce community has rallied around McSheffrey even before the fantastic year last year. Right. Well beloved in the community, and it's because he's good with the kids, he's good with all the other sports, he's good in the community, and they like him, and he helps motivate those kids. So I think he'll be able to right the ship and make the adjustments necessary.
4: Tonight, it's homecoming. Edgewood comes to Tiger Stadium. They're 0-2. Commerce 1-1. What kind of football team is Edgewood, and where do you think the matchup is? Does it favor Commerce?
5: Oh, definitely favors Commerce. Edgewood is more in a rebuilding year, kind of like Lone Oak. They have a sophomore quarterback. This game last year looked to be a much better game. Last year, Commerce played Edgewood in the first game, and they lost that one. It was 52-49, something like that, around that. But this year, they don't have their star quarterback. And it was Trevor Golightly, and he had started as a freshman. I remember calling the game with Brian Ball out in Edgewood on top of their press box. They have a small press box in the heat, first game of the season a few years ago. And they had a different quarterback who looked good,
4: right,
5: but they kept Trevor Golightly in the game because they wanted to get him experience. They wanted him to play. But last year, Golightly, he took the team three rounds deep in the playoffs as far as Commerce went. He had 3,366 yards passing, 39 touchdowns through the air, only four interceptions. And he also added 1,220 rushing yards and another 13 touchdowns. You don't just replace a player like
4: that. It sounds like advantage any team that's coming up against a team that lost that kind of production.
5: Yeah, and actually, Golightly this year is in Troop, who Edgewood played last week, and Golightly led that team to a 63-21 win over the Edgewood Bulldogs.
4: Another widespread, because it sounds like having him in the under center is the right choice for any team that's got him.
5: right. And it matters. So last year, if you looked at this game, you were looking at this going, hey, it's going to be a quarterback battle. This should be really good. Edgewood won their district last year. They only lost one game in the pre-district, and they went undefeated in district. But then they lost that quarterback. And so now they have a sophomore quarterback. They have a few other senior players, but it's really kind of they're reloading this year and rebuilding a little bit under head coach Kevin Bachtel. And they'll be a good squad, but they don't compare with Commerce, unless Commerce is the team we saw last week. But they're not.
4: Like I said, we'll have to see how some of it plays out on the field. Maybe the conditions will be a little bit different. Certainly there's going to be some humility. Being humbled like that in the end, like in the aggregate, I feel like is good for the psyche, especially for those kids.
5: And they'll certainly be geared up to win the game for homecoming.
4: Well, that's what I was going to say. Homecoming's at Commerce. Do you think that matters to the players and the atmosphere, or is it the homecoming distraction, something that mostly adults just talk about?
5: I think it matters to the players. I think they look forward to it. I think they want to win on homecoming. There is more excitement in the stands, and that gets the game itself going. And yes, there are some distractions with the homecoming court and everything, but you usually have almost all of the homecoming court for the men are football players, or at least a sizable chunk of them. And so they'll be enjoying that. They get to get their accolades, and then they get to get up for the game, and there's, you know, people in town talking to them. So all of the energy and the excitement builds with homecoming. And I do think it enhances the game.
4: Right. We're sitting here next week talking about Edgewood. What does a successful Friday night look like for Commerce beyond just having more points on the scoreboard?
5: They got to look sharp. They got to look sharp. And Lone Oak, there were a couple of places where they didn't look as sharp as they could, but there were so much better talent-wise that it didn't much matter. But there are some connections with passing routes where they're either miscommunicating on routes or underthrows, overthrows, or drops. Some of those things need to get sharper. And now every game's going to count since you've got that loss at Canton. And you know you're vulnerable like that. You know you can't take anything for granted. So you got to show it on the field that you're playing sharp and smart. And Commerce certainly has the ability to do both of those things.
4: Commerce Tigers homecoming versus Edgewood. Tonight in Commerce, Kevin Jeffries and Ryan Fulkerson with the call of the game. The pregame will start about 6:30 here on 88.9 KETR. Of course, kickoff will be at 7:30. Make sure you tune in and rip off the knob. Kevin, thank you so much.
5: Go Tigers.
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4: 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In Greenville, Saturday, tomorrow, the Farmers Market is open downtown. The Giving Market brings Hunt County's nonprofit organizations together from 9 until 2 with information, merchandise, volunteer opportunities, food trucks, and more. The Audie Murphy American Cotton Museum is also going to host its annual gun show Saturday and Sunday at the Fletcher Warren Civic Center. In Paris, the Paris Balloon and Music Festival continues tonight and Saturday, tomorrow night at the Paris Fairgrounds with hot air balloons, live music, and family activities. Weather permitting, balloon flights are also planned around 7 o'clock tomorrow and Sunday mornings. In Melissa, Saturday, tomorrow, Britney's Favorite Things takes over the courtyard at Ash and Sage Sauna Spa from noon until 5. The afternoon combines a book fair and local vendor market with wellness activities, live music, food, coffee, and wine. It's also a DIY hat bar and book bedazzling station. Author Sarah Damoff will sign copies of The Bright Years and Burning Side, followed by a live KETR interview at 3 o'clock. 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Looking a little further ahead, the Lone Star Heritage Quilt Guild holds its 25th annual quilt show next Friday and Saturday in Sulphur Springs. Friday from the Chamber is where we got that information, if you get that newsletter. 40th annual Bodark Bash, which we talked about today, it returns to downtown Commerce September 25th and 26th. 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Just click events. Thanks to Karen Starks and Kevin Jeffries. The Texas Standard comes up next on 88.9 KETR Commerce. This is The Lead. I'm Jared Knight. Thanks for listening.
12: A series of coordinated attacks on the U.S. marking the end of one era and the start of another. Echoes of 9/11 in Texas, today on the Texas Standard.
13: Texas Standard is a production of KUT Austin, KERA North Texas.
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12: I'm David Brown. Other stories we're tracking: a first-of-its-kind midterm political convention in Dallas. Did Republicans move the needle with just 2 months before midterms? Caroline Love of KERA North Texas with a closer look. A little later, the week in Texas politics with the Texas Tribune. Also, what may be a major discovery in the search for dark matter. We'll talk with a Texan who's been involved in this search and hear more about what may be a critical new piece of evidence. And in West Texas, the town, not the region, a cultural celebration turns 50. Those stories and a whole lot more today on the Texas Standard.
10: Live from NPR News in Washington, I'm Windsor Johnston. The national anthem opened this morning's ceremony at the Pentagon as the nation marks 25 years since the September 11th terrorist attacks. President Trump paid tribute to the 184 people killed at the Pentagon and aboard American Airlines Flight 77.
13: We will honor their lives. We will cherish their beautiful memories. And we will protect this country and its freedoms for every future generation.
10: At Ground Zero in New York City, families are reading the names of their loved ones who were killed at the World Trade Center in 2001.
14: William F. Abrahamson.
15: Richard Anthony Achetta.
10: Henrik. Another ceremony is underway in western Pennsylvania to remember the 40 passengers and crew members aboard United Airlines Flight 93. The U.S. Supreme Court blocked Missouri from using a congressional map that was drawn to produce a Republican-leaning seat. St. Louis Public Radio's Jason Rosenbaum reports, at least for now, it's a big win for Democrats.
16: The Supreme Court stayed a lower court decision that required Missouri to use congressional lines from 2025 aimed at ousting Democratic Congressman Emanuel Cleaver. That means the state will use a map in the general election that includes a Kansas City-based seat Cleaver will likely win. Cleaver says he's grateful Missourians gathered thousands of signatures to put the 2025 map up for a statewide vote, which means it cannot go into effect before November.
17: I have never, ever, ever been involved in anything that has generated the response I have been getting from people all over the state of Missouri.
16: President Trump pressed Missouri Republicans to pass the map targeting Cleaver to help the GOP maintain control of the House. For NPR News, I'm Jason Rosenbaum in St. Louis.
10: Swing voters in Michigan say they're worried about higher prices as President Trump ramps up tariffs on Canada. NPR observed two online focus groups this week with these voters. NPR's Ashley Lopez reports.
18: The focus groups consisted of 13 people in the battleground state of Michigan who voted for Joe Biden in 2020 and then Trump in 2024. 11 of these swing voters, a sizable majority, said they think this escalating trade war with Canada will be bad for Michigan, which shares a border with the country. PJ was one of those voters. He participated under the condition his last name would not be used.
19: Prices are going to go up. I mean, that's, you know, the more we put tariffs on stuff, the more they put tariffs on stuff. Lack of trade. I mean, prices are just ultimately going to go up, you know, for all of us.
18: These voters say affordability and high prices remain the key issue for them heading into this year's midterm elections. Ashley Lopez, NPR News.
10: 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California Governor Gavin Newsom has signed a package of bills aimed at online protections for children. Rachel Miro from member station KQED in San Francisco reports.
20: It's 13 bills in all. One is a ban on addictive social media features for anyone under 16. Another sets safety rules for AI chatbots used by kids. Thousands of families, schools, and states have sued the tech industry over harms to young users. AI developers now face their own wave. Newsom said the parents behind these bills, lawmakers among them, all describe the same thing.
21: Exhaustion and frustration, anger, despair, feeling hopeless. Parents can't compete. Can't compete with the engineering. Can't compete with the algorithms.
20: Some civil liberties groups argue the rules infringe on privacy and free speech, but OpenAI backed the chatbot bill, saying it will help teens learn. For NPR News, I'm Rachel Miro.
10: The price of diesel has climbed to a record $6.05 a gallon. The increase is being driven by tighter global supplies and oil prices above $100 a barrel. Higher transportation costs could also push up prices for groceries and other consumer goods. Diesel powers the trucks, trains, and heavy equipment that move goods across the country. And according to GasBuddy.com, this is the first time that diesel has surpassed the $6 mark and the third record set this week. Stocks are trading higher on Wall Street at this hour. The Dow is up 454 points. 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
2: Just a slight chance for a shower or thunderstorm through the afternoon. Otherwise, we'll have a mix of sun and clouds. Temperatures should climb into the middle 90s. Skies become clear tonight. We drop to the middle to upper 70s. Mostly sunny skies on Saturday. We get up close to 100. Clear Saturday night, low in the upper 70s. Lots of sunshine expected on Sunday. Highs in the upper 90s. I'm meteorologist Scott Kaplan for 88.9 KETR.
12: No matter where you are, it's Texas Standard Time on this September 11th, 2026. I'm David Brown. Great to have you with us. A quarter century after what many historians today consider to be a turning point in the American story, there are ripple effects we still feel today, even if we don't connect the dots. Indeed, some of the biggest changes since September 11th, 2001, we take for granted. Getting your face scanned at the airport, partially disrobing before heading to the gate, once would have seemed extraordinary, now just part of travel. Many listening can't remember a time when things were different. That's how long it's been. Some may recall the president at the time, a former Texas governor. Military installations across Texas became hubs of activity as wars fought in response to 9/11 continued for a generation. Many Texas families would spend the next two decades living through deployments, homecomings, and funerals. Hate crimes against Muslims or those perceived to be Muslim would rise to levels never before seen in Texas, and a fraying of the American fabric would become a feature of our politics, too, one we're still struggling to repair even now. There's a memorial at the Texas State Cemetery, two steel columns recovered from the World Trade Center site. Some 3,000 people lost their lives in the 9/11 attacks, many with Texas ties. Houston Public Media's Andrew Schneider has the story of one family.
22: Kevin Maynard and his twin brother Keith Roy grew up in Brooklyn, New York's East Flatbush neighborhood. Their father, a longtime New York City firefighter, encouraged them both to take the New York Fire Department's entrance exam in the 1990s. Keith Roy scored a 98 on the written test, Kevin a 97.
23: So in New York, because of the amount of people that take the test, so the difference between a 98 and a 97 could be like 1,000 people. So he got on the job.
22: Kevin, who loved aviation, got a job as an aircraft mechanic in Houston. But the brothers remained close.
23: You know, he was much commanding guy, so he was always the take charge person. You know, he was always the leader, and I was always the follower.
22: Kevin flew up from Houston to New York to celebrate the annual Caribbean Carnival with Keith Roy over the Labor Day 2001 weekend. The two spoke by phone twice on the Monday after Kevin returned. On Tuesday, September 11th, when Kevin first heard on the TV at work that a plane had hit the North Tower of the World Trade Center, he wasn't too concerned. He figured it was just one of the sightseeing planes or helicopters that regularly flew up and down the nearby Hudson River. And he wasn't immediately worried about his brother.
23: My brother normally works in Brooklyn, so I didn't know he was working, and I wouldn't have expected him to be there. I just thought it's going to be a long day for the fire department in New York, you know, and that was it until the second plane hit. Then I realized it was something different.
22: Keith Roy's Engine 33, Ladder Company 9, was one of the first units deployed to the North Tower on 9/11. Kevin would not find out until he got a call from his mother. The North Tower collapsed just before 10:30 a.m. Eastern Time.
24: Both trade towers, where thousands of people work, on this day, Tuesday, have now been attacked and and destroyed.
22: As ABC's Peter Jennings reported, Kevin desperately tried to reach Keith Roy.
23: I couldn't get through because of the lines were jammed, so there was no service. And I remember looking at the TV for a while, hoping for some kind of news, and I called his cell phone, and I got his voicemail.
22: Not until that evening would Kevin learn from his brother's captain that Keith Roy was among the missing and that he needed to fly to New York.
23: My brother and I, we're identical twins. So, you know, when I got to New York, I went to his firehouse and they thought I was him. Then I had to correct that.
22: Keith Roy Maynard's remains would not be identified until 2003. By that time, Kevin, encouraged by Houston firefighters he'd met at the annual Firefighter Memorial in Colorado Springs, had passed the tests to join the Houston Fire Department. He's marking his 23rd anniversary with the department this month.
23: I think as a firefighter, it's I understand now, you know, the brotherhood as, you know, as firefighters and the stuff that we do and the people that we honor that made the ultimate sacrifice.
22: Kevin Maynard says he wouldn't give up his experience as a firefighter for anything. It makes him feel closer to his brother. I'm Andrew Schneider in Houston.
12: Well, President Trump got a big show and a couple of long turns at the microphone. Vice President J.D. Vance gave a closing night keynote Thursday with what the Washington Post called a refrain of common sense, end quote, urging Republicans not to skip on casting a ballot on Election Day. At the American Airlines Center in Dallas this week, a first-of-its-kind national GOP convention before the midterms, and one big question remains: what was accomplished? Caroline Love covered the event for KERA North Texas. Caroline, welcome back.
1: Thanks for having me.
12: So tell us a little bit about the vibe in the convention center for those who didn't attend. How did it compare to the more traditional presidential election year conventions we're used to seeing?
1: Yeah. So for those who didn't attend, Democratic U.S. Senate candidate James Tallarico hosted a food drive in Oak Cliff, which is a neighborhood in South Dallas. And as he was talking to the volunteers there, he said that hosting a midterm convention is in poor taste while people are struggling to put food on the table. And then as far as, you know, the difference between this convention and traditional conventions, you know, traditional conventions, there's a little bit more of tasks on the list. You know, the delegates are there to nominate a candidate for president. There weren't any candidates to nominate here. And there was also a party platform at these presidential conventions to attend to. And that also wasn't on the to-do list at this convention. This convention was really a pep rally. You know, the Republicans branded it a Trump-a-palooza, and I would say that's a pretty accurate description of the vibe.
12: It's my understanding, too, that part of the reason that they wanted to have this convention was less about what was on the screen, what was on television, and more about dazzling donors trying to make sure that they're donating in these last 2 months before Election Day. Well, I understand a lot of the drama was really happening behind the scenes, no?
1: Yes, you know, they're trying to garner up dollars and support for these candidates in a year that President Trump isn't on the ballot. You know, it's not just about voters, it's about the people with deeper pockets. And one candidate in particular who needs to raise more cash is Republican U.S. Senate candidate Ken Paxton. You know, I was chatting with some experts about this, and Trump's MAGA Inc. PAC did donate about $10 million to Paxton's campaign recently, but the people that I've talked to about it said that to really garner support and beat James Tallarico, $50 million is probably a more accurate number of what Paxton will need.
12: Have you been hearing anything about people stepping up to the plate and trying to fill in the fundraising gap for Republicans?
1: You know, I think something that is an interesting topic to point out is that Texas is known as a red state. So, you know, will Republicans step up to donate, you know, millions and millions of dollars to a state that is supposed to be a safe Republican seat? You know, I think that remains to be seen.
3: Talk to any attendees. Did they have any comments about what was going on, why they were there, whether they felt like it was successful?
1: Yeah, so I talked to some people who attended this convention, and then I also talked to some people who went to the 1984 Dallas GOP convention. And I asked them, you know, were you surprised that this midterm convention was happening? And some of the people I talked to were a bit shocked at first, but they said, you know, that under President Trump, this party, you know, is trying new things. And of course, you know, people who made the effort to go out and attend this midterm convention were excited. They were excited to hear from President Trump, and they were excited to go support their candidates.
3: I think a lot of attention was turned to, at least in the national press, turned to something that Donald Trump mentioned on the first night of the convention, something about a Trump dividend. Did you pick up on that?
1: Yes, yes. The $5,000 per American adult if Republicans kept the House and the Senate, which, you know, that would total to something in the trillions. And
3: I believe it was $1.3 trillion was what I saw the Times reporting.
1: Exactly. And so, you know, that would require congressional approval if Trump were to make that happen. And so it's, you know, again, it's something that sometimes Trump will, you know, throw things out there, but whether or not they will actually happen is something that remains to be seen.
3: I guess it was getting some pushback from Democrats saying it sounds a bit like a bribe to say, if we win, we're going to pay you some money. Let's back up for just a moment and I guess ask the question that a lot of Republicans are asking today. Did this move the needle at all? We're, what, less than 2 months away from Election Day. And it's hard to know, at least if you're not there and you're not talking to those who are closely involved with any of the campaigns. What were you picking up on? Do you think that Republicans felt like this was a success?
1: So I think something to keep in mind is that, you know, a Republican who makes the effort to go to a midterm convention where there's no party platform to work on, there's no candidate to nominate, you know, somebody who's going to go to this midterm convention is somebody who was going to go to the polls to vote for the Republican candidates on their ballot, regardless if there was a midterm convention or not. So whether or not this convinced, you know, the voters that they need to turn out, you know, the people who may sit at home during the midterms is, you know, something that we're going to have to wait and see. I mean, you know, this is a busy time. This is after Labor Day weekend. You know, the NFL season is kicking off. So right. Were those people paying attention to this midterm convention? We'll just have to wait and see.
3: 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Caroline, thanks so much.
1: Thanks for having me.
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4: I'm Kevin Turr from Austin, Texas. On September 11th, I was traveling with my ex-partner from Paris back to Austin, and we were supposed to land in New York City a few hours after the attacks began. Instead, U.S. airspace was closed and hundreds of planes had to be diverted to Canada. In my case, we were diverted to a large island off the northeast coast of Canada called Newfoundland. I didn't know where we were really, but what happened there was very transformative and changed my life. What was remarkable about Gander was it was a town of 10,000 people, and suddenly they had 38 transatlantic flights that had landed there with 6,500 people. And they decided to let us off the planes and into their community to take care of us and give us our basic needs of food, clothing, shelter, and information. We weren't allowed to take our luggage because they thought there might be bombs in the luggage. We went into the terminal and it was like we'd walked into a party. There were people, hundreds of volunteers and food everywhere, and they had what we wanted most. We had not seen the images of the planes flying into the World Trade Center. It was the first time I'd ever experienced where I had to rely on the kindness of a stranger to help me. On the 10th anniversary of 9/11, I finally went back to Gander and to say thank you. And there were a lot of other passengers, and there was a really beautiful ceremony there. And it was there that I was interviewed by a Canadian husband and wife writing team who had a grant to write a musical about what happened in this tiny town.
7: 11:53 a.m. Tuesday, September 11th, 2001. Any available community buildings will be converted into shelters. With thousands of passengers arriving at any minute, the town is asking for help with, well, anything you can do.
4: And that musical is called Come From Away. It is now on Broadway, and it is nominated for Best Musical in the Tony Awards. And what's unbelievable is I have a doppelganger. There's someone who plays me on the stage. In the musical Come From Away, there are 12 actors. Each one plays a stranded passenger and then quickly flips and becomes a local person from Gander. And roughly half of those 12 are actually the true characters are here in Texas. My ex-partner lives in Lubbock. One of the characters is the first female American Airlines flight captain. She lives in the Dallas area. And then there's a couple that actually met in Gander. They got married as a result of their meeting up in Gander, and now they moved to Houston. The response has been tremendous. People, they don't know about this story, and so they're asking for more information. So I wrote my book after the musical came out as a response to give people to read more about it and to read about my personal experience. So I wrote the book Channel of Peace, Stranded in Gander on 9/11. My takeaway from all of this has been to have us all question, how do we treat the stranger among us and those across the globe? So whether it's immigrants or refugees, I think that it's time that we look up and think about how we treat others. My name is Kevin Turr from Austin, Texas, and you're listening to the Texas Standard.
9: Kevin Turf shared his story with Texas Standard in 2017. He traveled to Newfoundland again for the 25th anniversary of 9/11.

0: and you're listening to the Texas Standard. I'm Laura Rice. The growing use of attack drones and other modern weapons in warfare is making it harder to care for wounded troops on the battlefield. And that's a challenge even when the wounded are not human. Jay Price of the American Homefront Project reports on a training exercise at Fort Bragg, North Carolina, where the patients were Army working dogs.
1: This is your normal happy resting position for a dog that's sitting like...
2: The furry patient was unconscious, had an obvious leg wound, and was struggling for air.
3: And yeah, you're in.
2: In went a breathing tube, past a set of teeth that were pretty fearsome, even though they were fake.
3: So then once he's in, you'll basically take and close the mouth down. You'd be able to give oxygen.
2: The patient, a sophisticated 60-pound mannequin dog named Diesel, could simulate a pulse and breathing and could even growl and whimper.
3: I'm going to advance it a little bit, and once it advances, then I take and I run the catheter off the needle, and I know it's in the dog chest.
2: The most unusual thing about this training exercise was who was getting the training from the veterinarians. A group of Army medics whose normal job is keeping humans alive on the front lines. The lessons included basics like how to muzzle a dog, stop bleeding, dose drugs, treat a collapsed lung, and reading dogs' body language about their condition. Captain Karen Hood, a veterinary corps officer with the Fort Bragg-based 44th Medical Brigade, was helping with the training. She says veterinarians do deploy for combat, but typically are kept well back from the front lines.
4: Having a medic who is like at the point of injury can make a really big impact, even if it's just stopping a dog from bleeding out. Like that could be enough to save its life.
2: That's become especially important on modern battlefields where enemies can have swarms of drones overhead around the clock, making it all but impossible to quickly evacuate the wounded, human or canine. And the Army is not only cross-training medics, it's also working to improve its practices for canine casualty care.
5: We have collected and digitized the medical records from our working dogs in combat and beyond, and we're currently collating this data in conjunction with the Joint Trauma System, who has already done all of this for our human warfighter trauma records.
2: Lieutenant Colonel Emily Corbin is in the U.S. Army Veterinary Corps. She leads two departments at the Army Institute of Surgical Research.
5: We can mine that data to inform our canine trauma and combat casualty care practices and determine the knowledge gaps where we need more research.
2: An early study using the data has underlined that wounded dogs often pose the same medical challenges as wounded soldiers. Blood loss, for example, is a top cause of trauma-related mortality for both.
5: So the same things that we're researching for the human side, we're also researching on the canine side. For example, strategies for shelf-stable blood products that could be carried to the remote war front without needing cold supply chain, cold blood.
2: The Defense Department has about 1,600 military working dogs. Their jobs include finding bombs, sniffing out drugs, tracking people, and providing non-lethal force. And the efforts to improve their trauma care are part of a progression toward regarding them more like teammates. Until the year 2000, when a law opened them up for adoption, military dogs were typically euthanized when their service ended. Thousands were left behind or killed when the Vietnam War ended. Attitudes are different now.
5: They are treated similarly to our service members. They're considered service members. They're amazing animals. Their athleticism, their work drive, their ability to be a force multiplier is just so humbling.
2: There also are practical reasons for going to some lengths to patch them up and try to return them to service. Military dogs are not only irreplaceable for some functions, they can represent a government investment of more than $75,000 each. And that's over and above the incalculable emotional tug they have on many soldiers. I'm Jay Price reporting.
0: This story was produced by the American Homefront Project, a public media collaboration that reports on American military life and veterans.
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7: Mix of sun and clouds for the afternoon. Highs will get up into the middle 90s. We'll clear out tonight. Lows only drop to the middle to upper 70s. Mostly sunny on Saturday. Highs approaching 100. Clear skies Saturday night. Low in the upper 70s. Lots of sunshine on Sunday. We'll get up into the upper 90s. More of the same on Monday. Sunny skies. Temperatures reaching the upper 90s. I'm meteorologist Scott Kaplan for 88.9. KETR.
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0: Democrats.
1: Abbott spent much of his speech taking credit over increasing border security, passing school choice, and pledging to ban Sharia law. Outside the convention, protesters gathered for an anti-Trump march. KERA's Dylan Duke reports the march was largely peaceful with some arrests.
2: Dallas police said that two people were arrested for assaulting a counter-protester and blocking a road. At least three religious counter-protesters were at the event. Reeves Grogan is one of them. He told KERA early in the march he had called 911 over someone allegedly assaulting him.
3: Dallas police is a no-show. So violence could escalate, especially against me, because they kept doing it. And so I'm praying that the Dallas police will protect their citizens.
2: Another religious counter-protester was calling attendees slurs over a megaphone. The protest was largely peaceful outside the arrests. The group marched about two blocks from the Republican midterm convention. I'm Dylan Duke in Dallas.
1: An Alaska surrogate is asking the U.S. Supreme Court to intervene in a custody battle over a newborn with a heart defect. KERA's Toluwani Osibamowo reports it may be a last-ditch effort after the surrogate's claims failed in Texas and California.
4: McKenna West fled to Texas in July to give birth and seek medical care for the boy. West argues she's his legal mother under Texas law because she gave birth to him, but a Dallas judge dismissed that claim. Now West wants the U.S. Supreme Court to pause a California order giving the child's genetic parents custody. Monica Mazzei is a family law attorney. She says that's unlikely.
5: It would really put the assisted reproductive technology industry on its head if intended parents felt they couldn't rely on the surrogacy contract.
4: The Supreme Court hasn't accepted or rejected the case. I'm Toluwani Osibamowo in Dallas.
1: Officials in Austin have diagnosed an infant with measles. It's the second confirmed case there this year. The child may have caught the disease while traveling. And firefighters battling the Ross Fire west of Fort Worth are finally getting a break. Rainfall up to 1.5 inches fell across a wide area the past few days. The fire has burned more than 90,000 acres and is 76% contained. I'm Shelby Rose in the Texas Newsroom.
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7: 33 minutes past the hour, Texas Standard Time. I'm David Brown. For the first time, scientists may have detected a dark matter particle. Researchers have studied dark matter for most of the last century. But a recent breakthrough provides the strongest evidence yet that the substance believed to make up 85% of the mass of the universe actually does in fact exist. Scott Kravitz is an assistant professor of physics at UT Austin and a member of a team analyzing dark matter data for a collaboration called the LZ Experiment. He's here to explain why this dark matter discovery is so momentous. Scott, welcome to the Texas Standard.
8: Thanks for having me. Excited to be here.
7: Yeah, well, we're excited about this this event, which I guess was formally announced at a conference about a week and a half or so ago. What is dark matter and why is it so important?
8: So just to keep it brief, dark matter is the invisible stuff that holds our galaxy and other distant galaxies together through its gravitational pull. So that may sound kind of sci-fi, but the existence of dark matter has been recognized by the scientific community for some time. And we're actually used to the concept of recognizing things as real, even if we can't see them.
7: So, yeah, right.
8: No one doubts that wind is real because we can feel its push on us.
7: Yeah.
8: So just like that, we know that dark matter is there because of its gravitational pull. If we add up all the mass of everything that we can see with our telescopes, that's stars, interstellar gas, that sort of thing, there isn't nearly enough there to keep us gravitationally from flying out of our orbit. So there has to be extra mass that we can't see, and that's what we call dark matter.
7: So theoretically, it has all made sense, and for that reason, scientists have been confident that this thing called dark matter exists. But I guess getting some kind of tangible proof has been elusive, to say the least, right?
8: That's right. It's been a real challenge detecting it here on Earth as opposed to just inferring it through its gravitational effects. So I and a team of about 200 people have been working on this LZ experiment since about 2021, trying to detect it directly on Earth.
7: Has that been now accomplished? Do you have that sort of evidence? And Can you tell us for the, you know, for the laypersons in the audience, what is it?

0: that you found?
1: We can't be confident at this stage that we've definitively detected dark matter. So I want to be clear about that. What we're doing is we have this particle detector that will essentially create a flash of light whenever a high energy particle goes through it. That could be dark matter, or it could be something simpler, a gamma ray, a neutron, some other type of particle. And so the big challenge is being confident that the interactions we see are dark matter and not something else. And we've been taking data since 2021. Until recently, we didn't find any evidence of dark matter. There are plenty of interactions that we saw that we could sift through, but they didn't look like dark matter until just recently when we saw one interaction that we just cannot explain with any of the known background interactions we can think of.
0: What is it that you found? Is there a way of characterizing that?
1: It's basically a flash of light that's at much higher energy and with a particular signature that doesn't match what that interaction would look like for the backgrounds, the other types of particle interactions that we would expect. So if it were one of these background interactions, it would basically show up differently in our detectors than it does.
0: All right, now you were telling me you've been working with this LZ Lux Zeppelin experiment now for almost 10 years, I guess. How are members of the LZ experiment feeling about this? Do they see this as a watershed, a breakthrough?
1: I think they're pretty excited about it. Like I said, it's only one interaction, so to be really confident, we need to have a larger data set and look at it and confirm that we keep seeing these interactions. But we could be on the precipice of this happening and really being the first to definitively discover dark matter in this particular way. So that's very exciting for all of us.
0: This is quite exciting from the sound of it. Are you going to be able to, from this one singular piece of data, be able to determine where you might get more data, for example?
1: So our detector is continuously running. We have a team of people who are working hard to keep it up and going 24/7. So we already have more data in the bag that we're going to analyze just as soon as we can. It's a tricky process, sifting through the data and interpreting it correctly. So we want to take the time to do it properly. So we're not going to turn around a new result in a couple of weeks. But because there's so much excitement about this, we're hoping to put out something new with a larger set of data sometime in the next several months. That would be ideal.
0: On the precipice of a major discovery, it sounds like. Scott Kravitz, a member of the LZ experiment team who teaches physics at UT Austin. Scott, thanks so much for explaining this momentous discovery. Congratulations.
1: Thank you very much.
0: It's not just about the brisket or the ribs or the sausage or even the sides. It's the culture and people who are passionate about it. Where there's smoke, there's Daniel Vaughn, Texas Monthly Barbecue Editor. Join us next Thursday on the Texas Standard.
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3: 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This week, Esa Pekka Salonen leads the combined forces of the Juilliard School Orchestra and the Royal Academy of Music Symphony Orchestra in Igor Stravinsky's Symphony in Three Movements, the Violin Concerto of Alban Berg, and Bela Bartok's Concerto for Orchestra. I'm Steve Seal. That's coming up on APM's Symphony Cast.
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7: It's the Texas Standard. I'm Laura Rice. A lot of small Texas towns have their thing, an annual event or celebration that brings back even folks who've moved away. Hundreds gathered in the town of West Texas over Labor Day weekend for the 50th annual West Fest. KWBU's Molly Jo Tilton reports the three-day festival offers the community a chance to reconnect with their Czech roots.
8: For the past 50 years, Kathy Posudnik has spent her Labor Day weekend doing one thing.
9: West Fest, basically, since it began.
8: Now 72, she helps organize the Miss Czech Slovak pageants across the state and invites the winners to be a part of the annual parade of costumes at West Fest. About 70 participants, ranging in age from 5 to 80, showed off traditional kroj, colorful dresses and suits representing the Czech, Slovak, and other Eastern European communities that helped shape West.
9: We love to show it and say, come embrace it with us. And I think that's what's fun.
8: And keeping those traditions alive is especially important this year, as West Fest celebrates its 50th anniversary.
10: We wanted to make sure we did things that would reflect back to 1976.
8: That meant bringing back some of the festival history, including a photo display and original board members as parade grand marshals. But board member Ryan Kolar says the goal wasn't just to look back.
10: You know, you can look back on and say, hey, yes, we've evolved, but we haven't gotten away from what we are.
8: And for some West residents, West Fest isn't just a tradition they've watched grow. It's one they've grown up alongside.
11: It's always been a part of my life in a deep, profound way.
8: Catherine Mahler and her husband were one of the couples married in West in 1976.
11: We were young married couples, and we enjoyed it then as young married couples. Now, 50 years later, we're all grandparents and great-grandparents and are sharing it with our kids and grandkids.
8: Mahler's grandparents immigrated to Texas from what is now the Czech Republic. She says the annual festival has been a way to share her culture with her own family. Nicole Vasicek remembers attending West Fest when she was a child, but now lives in Dallas. She comes back every year to dance polka, something she says is hard to find where she lives. And you don't have to be from West or even have Czech heritage to feel that pull. Clorinda Zawacki travels to Czech and German festivals around Texas to dance polka. This year, she made her first trip to West Fest.
12: We love to dance, we love to polka, and we love celebrating different heritages.
8: And that sense of connection, Kathy Podsednik says, is what keeps West Fest going.
9: It's a beautiful community that shares that rich heritage, and it means so much to me. And that I just feel like that we can spread the love and the heritage to each other.
8: In West, I'm Molly Jo Tilton.
7: Cam Hazard is a senior finishing a triple major at Abilene Christian University. He's also a world champion dunker with $500,000 in the bank, thanks to a league that NBA superstar Shaquille O'Neal built from scratch. KACU's Josiah Wannell talked with him about the 2026 Dunk Man competition broadcast on TNT.
13: Cam Hazard grew up in the Dallas-Fort Worth area with one plan: play Division I basketball. That plan ended his sophomore year of high school, going up for a dunk.
14: I slipped on a sweat patch and tore both my hamstrings at the same exact time. And that knocked me out for an entire year. So going into my junior year, which is the biggest college recruiting season, I pretty much lost all my skills. I felt like I knew I couldn't go play college ball. Around that time, I hit a growth spurt, so went over 6 foot, and then found this niche of dunking.
13: That hobby followed Hazard to Abilene Christian University, where he's now a triple major, posting dunk clips to an empty gym camera just for himself and his growing yet still humble social media following. Over 300 posts and not a dollar made. Until this January, when his phone rang.
14: This guy named Chuck reached out to me, and he's pretty much Shaq's right-hand man, and was like, hey Cam, Shaq saw your videos and said he wants you to be a part of this league. And I was like, wait, hold on. Did you say Shaq? Like Shaquille O'Neal? And he's, yes, he saw your stuff. And so from me grinding on social media for that 1 month, one video got multi-million views. Shaq saw it, got me in the league. Man, it just changed so fast.
13: 7 months later, Hazard was the underdog seed at the Dunkman World Championships in Atlanta.
15: Best dunkers from all around the world, from a three-time NBA dunk contest champion to a man in Cam Hazard who has an entire campus on his back this evening.
13: The guy the broadcast literally introduced as the dunker you've never heard of until now. While competitors brought out motorcycles, ladders, even three people stacked in a car, Hazard walked up with nothing but a basketball. That wasn't an accident.
15: Hazard, one of the youngest competitors in the contest.
14: I have always been a little bit of a hater towards props, where it's like, if you need a prop, then you're really not doing dunks. And what I like to say, if I couldn't do it in a game, then why would I do it in a contest? I like to do raw dunks as much as possible. Off the dribble, just me in the hoop.
15: A 360 or an underneath the legs, he can do both in the same dunk.
16: Exactly.
14: Someone can't be in the air for more than a second. And so you can only do so much in that time. For me, I jump 50 inches, so I'm pretty close to that 1 second mark. But that's not a lot of time. And the main thing that I do is my hand speed.
15: I'm looking at the judges' scorecards. Daniel Hyde gave that a 9.99, and Quentin Slaughter, one of the judges, gave that a 10.
13: Hazard won it all.
14: I've gone for that dunk at least like 500 times. Kept repping it out, seeing if I could hit it, missing it over and over and over again. Wow. And then Isaiah Rivera hit a dunk that's never been done before, got the highest score in the entire contest, and my guy was right there. And I looked at him, I said, even if it seems impossible, what's a dunk that I can hit to get past him? And he said, 360 under both with a two-hand finish. And I said, let's do it.
15: The 21-year-old from Louisville, Texas, can now call himself the best dunker on planet Earth.
13: The trophy, $500,000, and a line from Shaquille O'Neal himself after the final dunk, saying, well done, kid.
17: To the Cam Hazard. Congratulations, Cam Hazard. You are the Dunkman champion. Bring that check over here, please.
13: But ask him what actually got him through it, and he doesn't talk about the money.
14: My friends here are my rock. Right before I leave, they huddle around me and pray over me. And it was that prayer and all of their kind words sent to me that really got me through.
13: Cam Hazard graduates from ACU next May. Still, in his words, the college student who's a dunker, not vice versa. Dunkman isn't going anywhere either.
15: Are you going to be back to defend your crown the next time we do the Dunkman Championship?
14: I mean, I have to. I'm 21. I have so many years left of dunking, so this is just the start.
13: Shaq is building it into a full league with events scheduled throughout the year. Hazard says he'll be there if he's needed, ready to throw down some more electrifying dunks.
10: I'm Josiah Winnell in Abilene.
18: There's more of the talk of Texas coming up. More of the Texas Standard, too. We've got the Typewriter Rodeo just around the corner and the week that was in Texas politics. Don't you touch that dial. Coming up on 49 minutes past the hour.
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20: A loss last week in Canton has the Commerce Tigers hungry for a win against the Edgewood Bulldogs on homecoming this week. I'm Kevin Jeffries, and alongside Ryan Fulkerson, we'll have the full call of the game this week from Tigers Stadium in Commerce. 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

0: You're listening to the Texas Standard. I'm Bianca Alisa Perez with Typewriter Rodeo. We write poems on the spot. To new beginnings. After the moon, there is the sun. Beyond the shore, there is the sea, the mountains and the sky, the dry bark and poppy seed, a mushroom bloom. This is to say that our bodies exist within the natural origins of mud and rain. After the dead of winter cracks open the green of spring, I am born anew. My skin has shedded, is shedding, will shed, to gleam with ripeness so sweet, so ethereal, so beautiful. The orange groves growing in a southern valley are burned each fall to make way for seeds. This is to say, I have been planted and bursting with the richness of beginnings. This is Bianca Lisa Perez with the Typewriter Rodeo, and you are listening to the Texas Standard.
1: You can hear the Typewriter Rodeo every Friday here on the Standard. Got a suggestion for a custom poem of your own? Well, send that idea on over. You just might hear it on the radio. But now it's time for the week that was in Texas politics, and joining us for that, Jasper Scherer, politics editor at the Texas Tribune. Jasper, welcome back.
2: Thanks for having me.
1: A lot of interesting stuff happening up in Dallas this week, and I know the Tribune has been tracking it. We're talking about the RNC midterm convention. We began our broadcast talking about what happened there. As the politics watcher for the Tribune, what was your biggest takeaway from those two and a half days or so?
2: You know, I thought the thing we watched the closest that stood out to us was just the Republicans' focus on kind of selling their economic agenda, you know, with just affordability and cost of living concerns being at top of mind for voters. It was interesting to see how the party was kind of trying to walk this tightrope of acknowledging, you know, gas, grocery prices, et cetera, are up, but, you know, at the same time, making the case that, you know, Republican policies have at least helped with, you know, these tax cuts in the Trump mega bill last year, talking about the one big beautiful bill. Mm-hmm. And, you know, in the same breath, trying to blame the Biden administration for, you know, continuing inflation that has persisted. So a lot of economic talk.
1: Yeah, there was. I have to say, though, that something that struck me in listening to the keynote remarks in particular, it almost seemed like they were reaching out to those most likely to be tuned in to a midterm convention like this. What do you think?
2: Yeah, I think it's, you know, we're talking about these MAGA voters who are, you know, for sure going to turn out and vote for President Trump in a presidential election, but who, you know, when he is not on the ballot himself, they've just have not been reliable votes going back to 2018 and 2022. Republicans have struggled in these midterm elections, and part of that is because these folks are just really driven by Trump and Trump alone. So really trying to, you know, get those folks to finally show up for a midterm.
1: We should touch on the fact that James Tallarico was set to do a TV interview, but I guess it was bumped from TV and put online. What was the backstory there?
2: Yeah, this is an interview that he did with Jimmy Kimmel. You might recall that a similar incident came up from an interview he did back in February with Stephen Colbert over on CBS. So now Kimmel's saying that basically ABC, his network, was hit with similar threats from the FCC, saying that they needed to, you know, give equal time to, I guess in this case, it would be Ken Paxton, Tallarico's opponent. So that interview with Kimmel is up on YouTube, and I'm sure Tallarico's going to get another big fundraising bump from the incident.
1: You can dig deeper on these stories and a whole lot more over at texastribune.org. That's where Jasper Scherer is politics editor. Jasper, thanks so much for getting us up to speed. Have a wonderful weekend.
2: Thanks, David. You too.
1: And you are listening to the Texas Standard.
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3: On Facebook, Laquette Manley went straight to the produce aisle. Pecos cantaloupe, peaches, East Texas tomatoes, and Luling watermelon. Jason Douglas nominated Daisy Sour Cream, praising its short ingredient list and saying it's tasty enough to eat right off the spoon. And then there are the things Texans miss when they leave. Katie Jensen wrote, literally anything from H-E-B. She moved to Maine for a while and said the grocery stores in New England didn't come close. When she finally walked into an H-E-B again after returning to Texas, she cried. Of course. Texas loyalty isn't limited to food. Kate DeGenero says she tries to keep things local in a bunch of ways. Texas beer, local ice cream shops, and doing much of her Christmas shopping at craft fairs, including Austin's Blue Genie Art Bazaar. Jacob has a slightly different perspective on buying Texas.
5: My name is Jacob. I'm a Canadian actually living in Texas.
3: And one state product has won him over.
5: One of the things that I really make a point of buying locally from Texas is beer.
3: There were plenty of other Texas staples in the comments. Lisa Tucker Jarvis writes, always and forever, Dr. Pepper. Peter Levy pays respects to Real Texas Pit Barbecue. Tender meat, pickle, onion, and a jalapeno. Carolyn D. went with Mexican martinis, adding, I don't think anyone outside of Texas knows what they are. And Mike Ricker made the case for Whataburger with an asterisk. I know, they're HQ'd in Chicago, he wrote, but my Whataburger isn't. Returning to Jacob, buying from a Texas brewery isn't just about what's in the can.
5: It's small breweries, brewed with love, and really makes a point of making the people matter. And I think for me, that's what makes Texas so special.
3: So maybe that's the thread running through a lot of these answers. Sometimes it's about taste, sometimes it's about nostalgia, and sometimes it's about knowing the people, towns, and businesses behind the thing you're buying. I'm Wells Dunbar, and this is The Talk of Texas.
1: Wells, I love how you say Whataburger. I got to tell you, in everyday conversation about artificial intelligence, AI is often framed as providing answers to difficult questions, right? But question here, are we asking the right questions of AI? Well, now some Texas colleges and universities hoping to prepare graduates to be AI ready. We'll hear about that and a whole lot more when The Standard returns on Monday. We hope you can join us. Till then, have a wonderful weekend.
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6: I'm Maria Hinojosa. 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
9: Live from NPR News, I'm Lakshmi Singh. Across the country, flags are flying at half-staff. Bells have tolled, names have been read aloud in memory of the nearly 3,000 people who were killed in the 9/11 terrorist attacks on U.S. soil 25 years ago today. Ceremonies have been held in New York.
10: William F. Abrahamson.
11: Richard Anthony Achetta.
10: Henrik Bernard Ackerman.
9: In Shanksville, Pennsylvania. And outside Washington, D.C., President Trump honored the families and victims of the attacks at the Pentagon. NPR's Frank Ordonez reports Trump also used the speech to defend the administration's war against Iran.
12: President Trump and the First Lady listened as the names of the 184 people killed at the Pentagon were read at the beginning of the 25th anniversary ceremony of the attacks that killed nearly 3,000 people in New York, Washington, D.C., and Shanksville, Pennsylvania. In honoring those who died, Trump also sought to tie the moment to his decision to go to war in Iran.
13: We will never, ever forget. That's why we fight today. We don't have a choice. There can only be victory.
12: Trump spoke of American unity following the 9/11 attacks, calling it the authentic spirit of the nation. Franco Ordonez, NPR News.
9: In connection to the war against Iran, diesel prices have topped $6 a gallon for the first time ever. The national average is $6.05. NPR's Stephen Bisaha says it's more than just truckers paying for the higher cost at the pump.
14: This rise in diesel prices has been rapid. It's gone up 42 cents a gallon in September alone. And since the war with Iran started, diesel's up $2.30. The recent hike follows a steep increase in oil prices as the U.S. war against Iran escalates. Farmers use diesel to power equipment, and that food then gets shipped to stores in trucks also fueled by diesel, so this could drive up grocery bills. Other goods shipped across the country could also see price increases. Stephen Bisaha, NPR News.
9: Well, more than 100,000 people turned out for the National Football League's first ever regular season game down under. They watch as the San Francisco 49ers beat the Los Angeles Rams at Australia's Melbourne Cricket Ground. Unlike the Niners, the Rams arrived only 28 hours before kickoff and kept their body clocks on California time. However, Coach Sean McVay says he does not believe the tight travel schedule had anything to do with the loss. This is NPR News. More fighting overnight between Russia and neighboring Ukraine, with Russian drone and missiles again striking Ukraine's capital, Kyiv. NPR's Charles Means has more from Moscow.
15: For months, Ukraine has shown a capacity to strike deep in the Russian interior, part of a strategy designed to make Russians experience a war that has raged some 4.5 years. Yet Ukraine's attack on two gas facilities in Siberia's Yamal-Nenets region, some 1,800 miles from the front line, is believed to be the deepest strike to date. Ukrainian drones also targeted another oil facility and logistics warehouse in the city of Saratov and carried out strikes in the Volgograd and Tula regions. Those attacks came just a day after Ukrainian drones set fire to the lone Caspian seaport in the Republic of Dagestan and attacked the main beach promenade in Russia's resort city of Sochi, injuring more than 24 people. Charles Maines, NPR News, Moscow.
9: Gallup poll shows Americans' attitudes towards schooling is at an all-time low. Here's NPR's Sequoia Carrillo.
16: Only 32% of Americans say they're satisfied with the quality of K-12 education in the United States. The poll conducted by Gallup has measured the public's attitude towards schooling, both public and private, for the last 27 years. Satisfaction rates are down 11% in the past 2 years. At the same time, dissatisfaction is at a record high of 67%. Schools have been trying to figure out how to rebound from learning loss following the COVID-19 shutdown. Most recent attempts have come in the form of cell phone bans or restricting technology in the classroom. Sequoia Carrillo, NPR News.
9: I'm Lakshmi Singh, NPR News.
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18: Intervals of sunshine and clouds across the area this afternoon. Slight chance for a shower or thunderstorm. Highs will reach the middle 90s. Becoming clear tonight, we only drop to 75 to 80. Sunshine and a few afternoon clouds on Saturday. We'll get up to around 100. Clear sky Saturday night, low in the upper 70s. More sunshine expected on Sunday. Highs will reach the upper 90s. I'm meteorologist Scott Kaplan for 88.9 KETR.
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She's from just north of Houston in Spring. Her name is Betty Sue. She's got great recordings of her own and a regular tour mate of James McMurtry also. That was the song Memento by Betty Sue. And also a highly prolific name in Texas music who to date has put out 6 studio albums, a couple of live releases, and collaborates with some of his heroes like Ray Wiley Hubbard and Jim Lauderdale. And he's truly living the modern-day vagabond life, hence the name of his latest album. I played Dallas Burrow, Let It Shine, which featured Kelly Willis. We want to welcome you to Notably Texan. 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Happy Friday. My name is Matt Minky. And along with the music of Texas, we've got the Friday features coming up in the noon hour, Texas Originals and Stories from Texas with WF Strong. And also a chance, in case you missed it yesterday, to hear my interview with Adam Carroll coming up at 1. Right now, love this collaboration between Texans Edie Brickell and Willie Nelson. Here's Sing to Me, Willie, and welcome to Notably Texan. We played you.

all along the freeway up to Bonham. A longhorn steer is grazing by the river down in Blanco at sunset. There are some places you recall forever and some people

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Sometimes the land is flat as a tortilla, but the love that rises up to meet you makes you feel that you never left.

0: can be heard from Lubbock to Laredo. A sweet breeze is blowing through the front yard every evening at sunset. And there are places you recall forever, and some people that you can't forget.
1: There are some places you recall forever,
0: and some people you can't forget.

0: Many of us just discovering that Texicana band from the Hill Country, but they've been putting in the work for many years. They had a regular residency for about 5 years at Green Hall, put out their debut album back in 2022, but they are really sounding fine on their latest releases. They are called Matt Kirk and the Wayfarers, and that was Mexico. It's from their Matt Kirk and the Wayfarers 2 album. Edie Brickell with Willie Nelson, Sing to Me Willie, along with Betty Sue today, Memento. And today's Notably Texan began with the Dallas Burroughs song Let It Shine, which featured fellow Texan Kelly Willis. And this is 88.9 KETR. Welcome to Notably Texan.
1: 25 years after the world-altering terrorism of 9/11, is Al-Qaeda still a threat?
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1: A look at American efforts to root out global terror. 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
0: Today is the birthday of an independent Texas singer and songwriter named Laura Marie, who was born in San Antonio on September 11th. And back in the late 90s, she was part of a band called Sofa Kingdom, which was followed by a solo career. And she's multi-talented, not only a songwriter, but also an author and a blogger. And she's got some really cool songs that you could only find here on Notably Texan. And happy birthday today to Texas' own Laura Marie. And here are a few songs from her 2023 album, Too Sweet, Songs for Setting Boundaries. Here's Painkiller by Laura Marie.

0: the musical stylings of Texas' own Laura Marie, who was born on this day in San Antonio. That was Shadows and Painkiller. Happy birthday to Laura Marie from 88.9 KETR and KETR.org. This is Notably Texan, where the music resumes in just a moment. Perhaps you were one of the lucky few people who got to experience some of that scattered rainfall recently. Well, we are down to just a 30% chance of lingering showers and thunderstorms into the early afternoon. Otherwise, a mostly sunny day and around 96. It'll feel like 100 again, though, with the heat index. Clear and dry tonight with a low of 73, so that's a little cooler at least, but we'll still be right around 100 tomorrow and Sunday, and weekend lows dropping to about 75. And no changes expected into early next week. Mainly clear skies and 100 on Monday and Tuesday.
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That's a new release by the Texas Headhunters, Big Shot, and also Texan T-Bone Burnett, It's Not Too Late on 88.9 KETR. 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I've got some fabulous Thunderbirds on the way. This is Dallas Discovery Stephanie Sammons with her new song, Athena, on Notably Texan.

0: Off her latest album, Head Noise, that is Texas recording artist Stephanie Sammons from Dallas, Athena. We heard Big Shot by the Texas Headhunters a little earlier and the T-Bone Burnett song, It's Not Too Late, on Notably Texan. 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
1: A loss last week in Canton has the Commerce Tigers hungry for a win against the Edgewood Bulldogs on homecoming this week. I'm Kevin Jeffries, and alongside Ryan Fulkerson, we'll have the full call of the game this week from Tigers Stadium in Commerce. We'll also have area score updates from the KETR studios all evening long. 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

stringing together songs there from 1982 by the fabulous Thunderbirds, Gotta Have Some, Just Got Some, and the 2026 instrumental Cumbia de Magdalena by the Austin outfit, the Onomeros, who you discovered here on 88.9 KETR. We've got news and weather coming up in a few minutes. We'll hear the Texas Gentleman covering Lyle Lovett, and this is Ruthie Foster. Stand

0: Lyle Lovett's That's Right, You're Not From Texas, performed by the Texas Gentleman. And also Ruthie Foster off her Just Say Yes album, Hold On, which is what I'm asking you to do because the music continues in a couple of minutes here on Notably Texan.
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3: Live from NPR News, I'm Lakshmi Singh. It's the 25th anniversary of 9/11, the attacks that claimed nearly 3,000 lives in New York City, outside Washington, D.C., and in Shanksville, Pennsylvania. Passengers and crew members of Flight 93 prevented a planned terrorist attack on Washington, D.C. Everyone on board died when the plane instead crashed in an empty field in Shanksville. NPR member station WPSU Sydney Roach reports from this morning's remembrance ceremony at the Flight 93 National Memorial.
4: Family members read the names of those who died aboard Flight 93 on September 11th, 2001.
5: Patricia Cushing, my mother.
4: 40 passengers and crew members were on board when Al-Qaeda terrorists took control. The passengers and crew learned of the attacks on the World Trade Center and the Pentagon and fought back against the hijackers.
6: Andrew Sonny Garcia.
4: The plane was headed for Washington, D.C., but instead crashed in a field in Shanksville, Pennsylvania. Everyone on board died.
7: Katuzi, Grand Colas, and our unborn child.
4: There are more events planned throughout the day and the weekend near the crash site. For NPR News, I'm Sydney Roach in Shanksville, Pennsylvania.
3: Iran says it will attend a regional meeting of the foreign ministers of countries in the Persian Gulf. The Iranian foreign ministry said that 8 foreign ministers will be attending to discuss issues around the Strait of Hormuz, which Iran has blockaded since the start of the war. More from NPR's Hadil Al-Shalchi.
8: The Iranian Foreign Ministry spokesperson, Esmail Baghaei, announced that the meeting of foreign ministers will take place in Oman next week. He said the foreign ministers of Iran, Iraq, and other Arab states on the coast of the Persian Gulf and the Sea of Oman will be attending. He said that the meeting will address negotiations Iran and Oman have been part of to reach an agreement to temporarily reopen the Strait of Hormuz. The Iranian blockade of the strait has affected global oil supplies. U.S. diesel prices hit a new American high at an average of $6 a gallon this week. Hadil Al-Shalchi, NPR News, Istanbul.
3: In the U.S., the cost of living in August was up 3.4% from a year ago. Here's NPR's Scott Horsley.
9: Inflation heated up in August after a slowdown the month before. Prices rose 0.4% between July and August, with higher gasoline prices accounting for more than a third of that overall jump. Energy prices continue to climb in early September, with the average price of diesel fuel now topping $6 a gallon for the first time ever. The cost of airline tickets and used cars was also up last month. Stripping out volatile energy and food prices, so-called core inflation dipped to 2.4% in August, a slightly smaller annual increase than the previous month. Today's inflation report is the last big piece of economic news before next week's Federal Reserve meeting, where policymakers will have to decide whether to raise interest rates.
3: It's NPR. A federal court has ruled that the Energy Department overstepped its authority when it forced a coal-fired power plant in Michigan to keep operating longer than its scheduled retirement date last year. Energy Secretary Chris Wright had said the J.H. Campbell plant, which has been around for more than 60 years, needed to stay open to ensure reliable electricity in the region. Michigan, Illinois, and Minnesota, as well as environmental groups, legally sought to overturn that order. A dress worn by Princess Diana to a party hours after the then Prince Charles revealed he'd been unfaithful to her is going up for sale. The strapless gown quickly became one of Diana's most memorable looks and was dubbed her revenge dress. NPR's Fatima Al-Kassab with details.
10: On the same night Prince Charles admitted his infidelity in a TV documentary, Princess Diana arrived at a party in London in a strapless, fitted black gown, breaking royal protocol while sending her own sartorial message amid the scandal. The dress by Greek designer Christina Stambolian will tour around the world before going up for auction in New York this December, where it's expected to sell for up to $300,000. In a statement, Sotheby's auction house said the late princess understood instinctively that fashion could be a language in its own right. Fatima Al-Kassab, NPR News, London.
3: U.S. stocks were higher with the Dow Jones Industrial Average up more than 1%. I'm Lakshmi Singh, NPR News.
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12: For millennia, we've sought treasure inside the body of creatures. 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But what happens when we seek fortune from a gray, waxy stone born in the belly of a leviathan? On the next Snap Judgment, the whale. Snap Judgment, do not miss it.
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0: A few isolated showers or thunderstorms as we get into this early afternoon, but it should be mostly sunny for the rest of this Friday and about 96 today. It'll feel like 101. Clear, dry, 73 tonight. And no rain in the weekend outlook. If you were not lucky enough to get any of that rainfall overnight or today, then we're back into a long dry stretch. It'll be about 100 tomorrow and Sunday. It'll likely feel like 104 tomorrow. Lows near 75 this weekend, and again near 100 with sunny skies on Monday and Tuesday. I'm Matt Minke, and I'm so glad to be able to celebrate this Friday with you here on 88.9 KETR. You're listening to Notably Texan, and I've got some Hayes Carl coming up, along with Paige Plaisance this hour, a Glenn Campbell classic, and the Friday features on the way. Texas Originals in a few minutes, and we'll hear a story from Texas from WF Strong at 12:30. This is by Monty Warden and the Wagoneers. Here's Doghouse Flowers.
13: One, two, three, four. One, two, three.

0: tornado.
1: A woman who is not from the Lone Star State, but she had this idea to take the classic Over the Rainbow and turn it into that song, Somewhere Over Laredo. That's Lainey Wilson. And it was Monty Warden and the Wagoneers doing Doghouse Flowers on 88.9 KETR. 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
3: Known as Miss Amarillo, Laura V. Hamner devoted much of her life to recording and sharing the history of the Texas Panhandle. Hamner was born in 1871. She served as postmistress in the Panhandle town of Claude, and then for more than a decade as superintendent of the Potter County Schools. Hamner turned to writing in her late 50s. She became known for prowling the Panhandle, interviewing ranchers, cowboys, and pioneers, and once boldly facing gunfire to meet with a former outlaw. She was moved by the natural beauty of the region, where, as she often said, the skies are always blue. Hamner wrote features for the Amarillo Globe News for over 30 years, including a column for teenagers. She also had a weekly radio program on early Panhandle history. Hamner's books remain invaluable chronicles of Texas ranching history. Her biography of legendary rancher Charles Goodnight, told in the form of a novel titled The No Gun Man of Texas, was corrected and approved by Goodnight himself. Hamner encouraged other writers through the organization she co-founded in 1919, the Panhandle Pen Women. She often hosted writers and publishers at her residence in Amarillo's Herring Hotel. Hamner died in 1968. "I love and trust these Westerners with all my heart," she once wrote. "The Panhandle is the grandest spot on earth." For more information about this Texas Original, visit texasoriginals.org. Texas Originals is produced by Houston Public Media News 88.7 and Humanities Texas, with funding from the National Endowment for the Humanities.
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0: huge name in music who has ties to right here in Northeast Texas, Kacey Musgraves. One of her new songs, Mexico Honey. Along with Hayes Carl doing Drunken Poet's Dream, he co-wrote that with Ray Wiley Hubbard. This is Notably Texan on 88.9 KETR. There's a very good chance that you have discovered or rediscovered a Texas artist because of Notably Texan, and we hope that you'll consider making a North Texas Giving Day contribution to KETR, because supporting this station helps us keep making room on the radio for Texas musicians and presenting it in this unique commercial-free format. 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Now here's a talented young woman based in Austin. Her latest album is called One More Winter. This is Rita Bliss with a very tech-centric tune called Come Along.
1: Oh.

Charlie Crockett, that's Last Night at the Alamo. You discovered Rita Bliss on her song Come Along. And also Casey Musgraves did Mexico Honey. And I played the Hayes Carl tune Drunken Poet's Dream on 88.9 KETR. So it looks like we largely got dodged by that rain, unfortunately. We do still have a slight chance of isolated showers or thunderstorms, but those are wrapping up, and it should be mainly clear for the rest of the afternoon and about 96, heat index of 101 today. Also clear tonight, no rain in sight, and a low of 73. It'll be hot and dry through the weekend.

0: headlights or taillights. I went down to my local HEB and Walmart stores to see what percentage of people are fronters and what percentage are backers. Using the new math I've learned by helping my daughter with her homework, I came up with some ridiculous ratios, and so I had to resort to the old math where my conclusions are reached by eyeballing and guesstimating. Seems to me that about 30% of people back into parking spaces. And if you restrict the survey pool to just pickup trucks, it is closer to 50-50. Half are fronters, half are backers. I asked a few backers why they preferred that method of parking. A small woman driving a large extended cab pickup said, "It's safer. I get the lay of the land when I come into the parking lot and pick an area where there's nobody walking and nobody driving. I back right in. When I want to leave, I can also see the cross traffic and pedestrians more clearly. It's safer. Safer for me, safer for everybody." She also said that with a longer pickup truck, she can back in one try, whereas if she heads in, she has to make several adjustments to straighten up and get between the lines. I asked a big bearded man who was driving an oil-filled services pickup why he backed in, and he said, "Who wants to know?" He regarded me with suspicion as if I had an OSHA logo on my shirt somewhere. I said, "I'm a backer myself. I'm just curious as to why other people choose to back into spaces." He said, "I don't have time for this. I gotta go. But there's your answer. I'm in the gotta go business. It's faster." He shut the door and put the already running diesel engine in gear and sped away. Reminded me of my brother Redneck Dave, who was a lifelong backer. Every night, he'd not only back his truck into his driveway, but he'd make sure to top off the gas, too. He'd say, "I might have to be 300 miles from here by morning. I don't have to stop for anything." I said, "Sounds a bit paranoid." He said, "Nope. If you wait till you're paranoid, it's too late." Talked to a guy driving a plumber's truck, and he said, "I back in because I carry tools and parts in the bed of my truck. Can't see worth a damn past all that when I have to back into people in traffic." He added, "But if you can find a space you can pull through, that's the holy grail right there." A lady in a BMW who backed in when she could have pulled in frontwards in less time, it seemed to me, said she liked using the driving assist that practically does it for you. That technology is coming to all vehicles in the near future. It saddens me. The kids today will never know the joy of mastering the intuitive physics required to parallel park on the first try. I know some people are annoyed at us backers thinking we are being obnoxious contrarians, but for most of us, it comes down to feeling that it is safer, more efficient, and faster. The bigger the pickup, the greater the truth in all of these. I'm W.F. Strong. These are stories from Texas. Some of them are true.
1: Craig Woodall's brother, Brent, was working at the World Trade Center on September 11th when a plane struck. 25 years after Brent's death, Craig says sports have played an important role in his grieving journey.
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The title track from her latest album, that was Swamp Water by Paige Plaisance. The only place you can discover her in Northeast Texas is here on 88.9 KETR. And I'll be playing Glenn Campbell in a couple of minutes. This outfit is from Fort Worth. Check out this new song from Left Arm Tan called Rolling Under the Stars. It's

0: He wasn't from Texas, nor did he ever actually live in that city, but he certainly immortalized Galveston on that song from 1969, Glen Campbell. New music from Left Arm Tan previously called Rolling Under the Stars, and Paige Plaisance with Swamp Water on Notably Texan. In case you missed it yesterday, we had an in-depth chat with Texas singer-songwriter Adam Carroll. He was performing last night here at East Texas A&M University at a fundraising event. I want to bring you an encore presentation of my chat with Adam Carroll coming up today at 1, so stay tuned to KETR.
1: 25 years after the September 11th terror attacks, the case against the alleged co-conspirators still hasn't gone to trial.
2: You can either take people and torture them, and hopefully you don't do that because it's illegal, or you can have a fair trial for them. You can't do both.
1: I'm Sasha Pfeiffer. We'll explain why the 9/11 case remains in limbo on All Things Considered from NPR News.
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based right here in Commerce, Texas. That is Brad Davis, his song Healthcare Blues. And not from the Lone Star State, though, named an honorary Texan by our legislature a few years ago. I picked out a song that mentioned Texas by Jason Isbell and the 400 unit called This Ain't It on 88.9 KETR. Coming up in just a few minutes, an encore presentation of yesterday's interview with Adam Carroll. You've certainly heard his music here on the show, and he is a beloved singer and songwriter from here in Texas, and he's one of the favorite writers of many other songwriters that we play here on the show. We had a lot to talk about yesterday, and if you weren't able to catch that in the noon hour, well, my discussion with Adam Carroll coming up in a few minutes after the news and weather at 1. Now, this is Next of Kin with Mean Streak. Wish I

0: Mean Streak.
1: Next of Kin, that's Mean Streak. And Brad Davis before that, Healthcare Blues. Coming up after the news and weather, an encore presentation of yesterday's interview with Adam Carroll on Notably Texan.
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4: Live from NPR News, I'm Lakshmi Singh. Flags and flowers in shades of red, white, and blue adorn memorials to the victims of the 9/11 terrorist attacks 25 years ago today. In preparation, governors across the U.S. had ordered flags be flown at half staff. NPR's Bill Chappell takes us to the places where people paused and reflected.
5: In Shanksville, Pennsylvania, a bell tolled for each life lost when Flight 93 crashed nearby. At the Pentagon, President Trump said the attacks brought Americans together.
6: We were all New Yorkers that day, every one of us. We were all New Yorkers.
5: And in New York, Vice President Vance joined four ex-presidents at the World Trade Center Memorial Site to hear families speak the names of those who died. The speakers, brothers, daughters, grandchildren, looked back on what was lost, and they pledged never to forget. Bill Chappell, NPR News.
4: Vice President Vance stood alongside other political leaders during a moment of silence at the ceremony. The display of national unity was a stark contrast from Vance's fierce defense of traditional values when he headlined the Republican midterm convention in Dallas last night.
7: To the radicals who wish to abolish my family and the thousands and millions of other families all across our country, we have a simple message for them. Stay the hell away from our kids.
4: Vance urged voters, even those who disagree with the Republican Party, to vote for the GOP anyway in November. He did not mention the $5,000 cash dividends President Trump promised to every American adult the night before, if Republicans remain in control of Congress. But Trump did remind the crowd about that pledge as he took the stage again after Vance and closed out the event. Data center anxiety has made its way into the housing market as buyers and sellers wonder how the giant tech hub next door could affect home values. NPR's Marissa J. Lang took a look at a new study that found impacts vary from place to place.
8: More than ever, large data centers are being built around neighborhoods, prompting real estate agents to ask, what should we tell clients? A new study from the National Association of Realtors, which analyzed nearly 1,500 data centers, found there really isn't a one-size-fits-all answer. Here's lead researcher Nadia Evangelou.
9: This may be a national conversation, but the actual real estate impact is very concentrated in a relatively small number of local markets.
8: In some regions, data centers seem to correlate with economic growth. In others, researchers saw rising energy costs and land use concerns. The group said it will continue to track markets as the data center footprint expands. Marissa J. Lang, NPR News.
4: This is NPR.
10: Live from the Texas newsroom, I'm Shelby Rose. The state Supreme Court has struck down the new voting maps in Galveston. News 88.7 reporter Juliana Washburn says voting rights groups opposed the change.
11: These new boundaries were approved in between the primary election in March and the November general election. And basically what the court is saying is that they cannot change the lines, the boundary lines in between these two elections. So in November, they'll have to use the same precinct boundaries that they used in the March primaries.
10: Galveston County Judge Mark Henry previously told Houston Public Media that the new map was designed to enhance the likelihood of Republican victories in the area. Former U.S. Ambassador to Mexico Ken Salazar says Latino voters could play a major role in shaping the political future of Texas and the nation. Here's Salazar during a visit to San Antonio.
12: We are at this pivotal time in the history of the United States. And the Latino population and their voting power is going to speak very loudly in these November elections and in 2028.
10: Salazar said Latino voters want what he called common sense solutions, including border security, good jobs, and opportunities for their families. An Alaska surrogate is asking the U.S. Supreme Court to intervene in a custody battle over a newborn with a heart defect. McKenna West fled to Texas in July to give birth and seek medical care for the boy. His genetic parents requested an abortion, which was part of the surrogacy contract. A Dallas judge dismissed the attempt to claim custody of the baby. Now West wants the U.S. Supreme Court to pause a California order giving the child's legal parents custody. I'm Shelby Rose in the Texas Newsroom.
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0: During this hour of Notably Texan on 88.9 KETR, we'd like to bring you an encore presentation of an interview that originally aired yesterday at noon. I'm host Matt Minky, and it is a real treat to have a special guest on the show today, a man who has been captivating fans and fellow songwriters alike for decades with his true-to-life lyrics that depict observations of everyday people, paint portraits of familiar situations, and tell tales you sometimes hope will never end. His fandom includes everyday music lovers and his peers like Slade Cleaves, Robert Earl Keen, James McMurtry, and Terry Hendrix, to name a few. He's certainly not new to music. He put out his first record decades ago, but not necessarily a household name. So if you're just finding out about this Texas singer-songwriter, I think you'll be glad you found him. It's a privilege today on Notably Texan to speak with Adam Carroll.
1: Well, I should have gone to school, I guess.

0: Welcome back to Notably Texan. Adam, I am thrilled to catch up with you today, man. Thank you so much for devoting some time to KETR.
1: Oh, man, my pleasure, Matt. Thank you for having me.
0: You know, we last spoke when you and your wife, Chris Carroll, had just released your Good Farmer album back in 2019, so I really appreciate this chance to catch up with you. I can't believe it's almost been 10 years, but I believe you're a bit of an introvert, so I was kind of curious how you have learned to contrast that with the life of, you know, performing in front of crowds and in talking to nosy interviewers like me.
1: Oh, not at all, man, not at all. I really love playing music and writing songs. And so over the years, when I first was getting going, it was kind of an issue for me, you know, as a younger man. But now I think what I've learned is I have this love of songwriting and performing, and people that come out to hear me or people that are hearing me for the first time, most of the time they share that. So I've learned that there's just nothing to be afraid of, that we're all kind of there for the same reason. So, you know, and I've learned to approach people now instead of waiting for them to approach me. So I just try to be as outgoing as I can and welcoming. Like I'd like people to treat me, you know.
0: You know, I know that the music business has evolved considerably since you started recording. So as a music creator, I was curious how you have learned to roll with all these changes, of course. I mean, when you started out, people were still buying physical copies of albums and music was just kind of a lot different than the way the business model worked. So how have you learned to kind of work into how it goes these days?
1: You know, that's a good question. What I just try to do is, in addition to the songwriting, just, you know, whether it's me and Chris or me by myself or me with other artists as well, you know, sharing the stage, I just try to just remember that all I can really do is just do the best show that I can possibly do on the night that I'm there for the people who are there. And then I think it really, the live performing is, and the songwriting, as long as it's up to par, you know, people, regardless of the medium that they use to hear music or that we use, people are going to talk about it afterward. You know, I've found that even with CDs, which, you know, you're right, they're totally obsolete, people still want something. If they have a really good night and we've done our job and they go away feeling happier and more joyful, then they're going to want to take something with them afterward, usually. So, you know, whether it's a t-shirt or just try to kind of like expand the merch that we have available to have something that people, something special, like a songbook that we made or t-shirt, you know, something that people, you know, is not digital, that they have, you know, that they can remember. So that's what I've been kind of doing. You know, I think it's so easy to put up shows online now that I think the main thing is just to concentrate on giving people a special night, you know, a memory that they'd go away feeling better than when they got there.
0: We're talking with Adam Carroll today here on 88.9 KETR, and you're, of course, beloved for your particular manner of creating a lot of songs that speak to the every man or woman and paint a picture of true Americana, warts and all. So I'm sorry that this may be a cliche question that a lot of interviewers probably ask you, but without giving away your trade secrets, would you tell me a little bit about your method of writing a song? Does it just kind of start with an observation or an idea that you have, or does it start more with a maybe a melody?
1: Man, I don't think it's a secret at all, Matt. I think for me, it's like a mystery, you know, kind of where, you know, sometimes, but what I've learned is I sometimes nowadays to kind of expand things, ways to work. You know, I've talked to people on Zoom about songwriting, and I become like a coach for some people. And usually what I tell them is just what I do, and that is if I dream something or just before I wake up or if I think of something during the day that for whatever reason, that I know when I was telling somebody the other day, just, you know, if the idea makes you feel excited about it, then odds are it's going to make other people feel the same way. So when I get one of those ideas, you know, I make sure nowadays and write it down, and I, you know, sing it into my phone or write it on a piece of paper. And then usually like I kind of go just sort of whatever the idea is, whether it's a character or a chorus or a verse. I try not to worry too much about what it would be, you know, when I first get the kind of the seed, if you will. I kind of keep coming back to it in my mind. And a lot of times I'll hear the melody while I hear the words. You know, when I was first getting going, I think a lot of the song ideas or the songs that I wrote, and the melodies kind of came from like Woody Guthrie or Towns or Guy or Robert Earl Keane kind of melodies, you know. So, but now as I've done it more, I can kind of, you know, feel, you know, hear the melodies before I start playing the guitar, and the ideas that I get. So sometimes the music and the words kind of arise simultaneously. And then what I do is I just sort of develop that initial idea, you know, and I just sort of until I get the strongest kind of beginning of the song or whatever it is, and make sure that I just kind of focus on that and then I just kind of build it. And sometimes, you know, that can take, I'm almost ashamed to say, but it can take years to finish a song like that. But for me, it's worth it, you know, even if it takes several years. I've got a few working right now that are like that, you know, where I've been kind of puzzling on them and singing them to myself and, you know, singing the words, you know, for a long, long time. And even if I could, like, even if there might be a few that I could play that might be kind of like technically done, but I just know they're not ready yet because they're missing something. So, you know, I'm not going to quit until it's totally done. The only way I know it's all the way done really is when I start playing it for people and to get their reaction. And that's the ultimate, kind of the ultimate test.
2: My only good shirt never fails. If it could talk, you know, it would tell some tales. I picked it up by the collar. I only paid half a dollar.

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And I backed up a South Dallas gypsy, backed out of some corners, some

0: till it's through. I may not be much, it's worn down to the touch, but I left it on the stage for you. All right.
1: 88.9 KETR, a song that he dedicated to the prolific music producer and performer Lloyd Maines. My Only Good Shirt by my special guest today, Adam Carroll. You've been referred to as a songwriter's songwriter, which was evident with all those huge names in music coming together on that Highway Prayer tribute album, which was hard to believe 10 years ago, but it still sounds great today. So I wanted to ask, though, do you listen to a lot of other artists' music? And if so, do you have any favorites that you'd like to mention, especially if they're Texas musicians, thanks to what we do here on this program?
2: Absolutely. Honored to be a guest of Band of Heathens and Hayes Carl at Luckenbach.
1: Nice.
2: For a festival they're doing, they're hosting, and I'm one of the performers. I would say Hayes is one of my favorites. The Band of Heathens, all those guys are super talented. So I've been a fan of theirs for a good long time. I love Jack Barksdale from Fort Worth.
1: Oh, he's amazing, right?
2: Yeah. I love getting to write with Chris and sing with, Chris, a lot of the stuff she does. I love it because it's kind of unique and original. My wife Chris and she kind of comes at it from a different perspective than I do. Where I'm a little more analytical, she's a little more intuitive. And let's see who else. Our my friend Susan Gibson.
1: Yes.
2: I just got the privilege to listen to a new album she just did. My wife and I, and Chris and I both did, and man, it's great. It's just really great. And there's a reason that she's so beloved by so many. She just has a real, she's got a knack for writing a song in just her special way, I like that Ella Langley a lot. I don't think she's from Texas.
1: Yeah, ironically, like she's song. Not, but...
2: Yeah, I like that. I think, there's so many others, man. Casey Musgrave, I'm ashamed to say that I don't listen to them a ton on my own, but I hear them and I think, you know what? That is, and I, I'm not nearly as well known as any of them, but I know when I hear them, I think, man, that's a really good quality songwriting and it's really popular. So, there must be something going on because I remember when I first got started, there were a lot of good singers and performers just in my circle that I was in, that I got to be in, but I didn't really hear anyone, that I thought, man, this is like a Townes Van Zandt style songwriter or a John Prine or, not that they weren't good. It's just, I didn't hear that quality caliber. Owen Temple is really good. He's a good friend of mine.
1: Yes.
2: There's just a lot of them. Otis Gibbs is great. He's from Nashville or he's from Indiana, but he lived in Nashville. Of course, Todd Snyder. God rest his soul. And there should be so many more that I'm naming right now the big guns of, Jason Isbell and Tyler Childers. They're all so good. But I have a little younger brother who, I'm ashamed to say, is a lot more familiar with their work than I am. But I recognize how good they are. The problem with me, man, is I just, there's so much out there that I get kind of overwhelmed. And so I end up listening to podcasts. But if there's somebody that I hear that I really like, and that's, I'm embarrassed to say that. I should be, listening to a lot more artists I just heard this guy that my wife and I played with years ago, probably about the time, the last time we interviewed you. We were playing in Kentucky. And the fellow name is Lance Rogers. I think he's from Kentucky. And he just has just some beautiful songs. And, it just, there's just so many people, I think, and I think, he's one that just get missed because even though there's so many people out there playing and singing, I think that's an issue because there are good people that are really good that maybe don't get heard enough. And, And I put his CD in the car, and, you know, I was just like, oh my gosh, man, it just wrecked me. Just the CD that he had, that he has, he only has one, but his name is Lance Rogers. And Kelly McQuee, I love. Jamie Lynn Wilson.
1: Yes.
2: Great.
1: I have no doubt we could,
2: man, a lot of them.
1: We could probably spend this entire interview just name dropping some of these names in music. And I know I'm kind of putting you on the spot there, but, you know, I think that so many people look up to what you do with music that I think it would be interesting for them to hear who Adam Carroll listens to. And I really appreciate you opening up on that, man. Thank you so much.
2: Oh, thank you.
1: I pondered whether or not to ask you about this, and I don't think it's offensive in any way, but, you know, of course, it's been some time since you've released any new songs that that we've gotten in here. I think the last record, like I said, was from 2019, and we obviously treasure all the music that you've given us thus far. So I hope that it's not out of line for me to ask, you know, kind of about the void since your last album, and if you do have anything kind of currently brewing.
2: Absolutely. You know, it's regrettable, Ray Wiley Hubbard, you know, he, in addition to me getting to talk to him, you know, he's such a mentor to so many artists around here. He plays at the Redbird in New Braunfels, which Dallas Burrow is another really, you know, popular and solid artist around here who runs that venue. Rightly so. He's just so well loved. But I remember years ago, he told me, man, I usually release like a record a year. So, you know, he's really fast, and in addition to being really good, he puts stuff out there a lot, and that's something I've always envied about certain artists who could be so prolific. You know, I was always really deliberate and unfortunately slow in releasing records, but, you know, and writing songs. You know, actually, you know, I go on kind of jags where I'll write a bunch, you know, in a row, but I'm not concerned. I don't crank them out like that, you know. But I do have, you know, after we did Good Farmer and that other solo one, you know, I do have, you know, a lot of these ideas that I have now were kind of brewing up back then. So I do have probably 10 or 12 songs now, almost 10 or 12 that are just about ready. You know, I have I don't know if I'm jumping ahead here, but I had we have some really good friends in Houston. Mark and Sheila, and then one night we usually stay with them whenever we go to play in Houston. And one night when I woke up, we had just played the Mucky Duck in Houston, and I had a dream that Abraham Lincoln was playing the violin on the stage of the Mucky Duck.
1: Okay.
2: And I thought, you know, man, like all these songs that and a lot of them have come from dreams lately. Sort of the kernels of them have. And I thought, gosh, you know, I like, usually when I'm thinking about like records or song ideas, I'm thinking about them as a whole piece. You know, what is the thread that kind of ties them together, you know? And for this one, it's a fiddle, you know, just themes around a fiddle, and then just kind of characters. I guess it would be kind of different kind of characters, you know, in space and time, which they're kind of like redneck characters, not like hillbilly kind of down home characters, you know. And so I have some that I've written kind of about family, and I have some that I've written kind of, you know, got a song called The Blessing that's about me and about everybody in a weird way. It's kind of a poem. And then I have, you know, have a lot of those kind of songs right now. So, and then Chris and I, we just did a live record down in Galveston at the Old Quarter Acoustic Cafe. And we did two nights down there. And so kind of what we wanted to do is as you may know, I got two live records of my own, but they offered us the chance to capture kind of what Chris and I do, live, which, you know, we've done for a while now, and we can hit it when we get it, hit the right note, you know. People really, I love it, and we love it. And so we did a new song for that one called Red River Boundary, which I think is a great song. You know, whenever Chris and I write together, you know, usually the thing I like about it is we write a different song than I would write solo on my own. And I think probably what she would write, for sure, you know, And she got really discerning in that song, where she made sure that you know, there was something I suggested that she didn't thought wasn't right. She would say, "Hey, hold on, we need to make sure that, you know, we get that lyric right or that chorus right." So we worked really hard on it, and I think it's a great song. So we have the songs. I got the songs. We just haven't really decided kind of how to put it out yet. So it's still a work in progress, but it's going to happen. I'm confident, if not in 2026, definitely 2027 at some point.
1: I'm not going to hold that over you later if it doesn't work out, but I think that's promising for Adam Carroll fans to know that there is some new music in the works, and that you know, we can count on something new coming out, hopefully in the near future. And that's great to hear from you, man.
2: Thanks, man.
1: Again, I didn't want to be offensive, because you never know the way. You can't rush art, too. You know what I mean? And so I would understand if it's annoying when people are like, "Well, hey, you know, hurry up and make some new songs, would you?" You know, it's like, hey, you can't rush greatness sometimes. So.
2: Well, I appreciate that. You know, I mean, it's definitely, I mean, a lot of people give Willis Allen Ramsey a hard time.
1: Yeah.
2: But I mean, there's nobody can touch that record. I'll tell you what, it's just fine. But now I'm not saying I'm anything like him, but I do have a problem with consistency. So I definitely understand. It's, but I have been playing those songs out though. So,
1: right.
2: If people come to the, those new ones. So if they'll expect to hear some new stuff.
0: Scarface in the corner, he's looking for a fight. Sure looks good in Galveston tonight. And I'm right in the middle of the riffraff, and the roughnecks are wasting time. The girl with the dirty hair says,

0: native of Tyler who lives in Wimberley with his wife, Chris Carroll. That's Adam Carroll on 88.9 KETR. And we're lucky enough to have the artist checking in with us here on the show today. Well, I'll tell you what, let's throw back and play one of your treasured songs, Red Bandana Blues. And I realize that this is, again, hard to believe almost 30 years ago that you put this out. But I wonder if you can recall any ideas or images that might have inspired you to write Red Bandana Blues.
1: My goodness. You know, I think growing up with there was this arts and crafts fair in Tyler, and actually in Edom, Texas, called it. Well, you probably know about it, the Edom Arts. Well, maybe you don't. The Edom Arts and Crafts Fair, and there were just a lot of these kind of old hippies that would, and they weren't all old. That's not true.
0: Yeah.
1: But they would come out of the woodwork almost to go there, and you know, East Texas is not necessarily a beacon for hippies, you know, but they were there. They're just kind of secluded in a way. It was kind of like a special thing to see them all at that place. And then I just kind of, some of my friends, I think of my, maybe of my parents, and then just people I met in music around there, and, you know, around like Nacogdoches and Tyler and just outside, you know, just kind of care people that I didn't really hear about much growing up, but that I kind of met when I started, you know, who had connections to Austin and Houston and Townsend Guy and people that I didn't know, you know, about, but they were there. And those are the kind of folks that kind of got me into this kind of music, because it's kind of, you know, it's really, I don't know in now, but you know, the thing I liked about it was it was kind of like a secret society.
0: Yeah.
1: You know, because nobody else knew about this stuff, but these few people, hey man, have you heard of Terry Allen? Well, no, I don't know. You know, I remember a good friend of my mom and dad's, Ron, he had Terry Allen's records and he knew him. And, you know, that was kind of my connection to, who I think is one of the greatest songwriters in America, you know, and artist, it's Terry Allen. And I don't, maybe one of the top in my book. And that wasn't, I knew about Willie, you know, I knew about, even knew a little bit about Towns, you know, but Terry was just like an amazing, discovery. So, and then, you know, just kind of I kind of made up kind of characters, you know, who kind of reminded me of you know, kind of people I met, but kind of, you know, through my folks, you know, kind of like what I imagine, like an East Texas version of Willie Nelson.
0: Okay. You know? Well, that's fascinating, man. I appreciate you, you know, kind of rewinding all those years ago to think about what was behind this song. This is Red Bandana Blues. It's by my guest Adam Carroll here on 88.9 KETR.
2: Two tight-eyed, brain-fried misfits who lived in a shack in the back of the Bodark Wood. Caddo guy and a Crockett girl worked hard at staying stoned as best they could. Coming up at night, they were high as a Christmas moon. Coming down was the fear in the four walls of their room. They were two hardcore junkies, and they stayed drunker than a bunch of monkeys. There were barrels of laughter with no time left to lose. They had nightmares and needles with the Stones and the Beatles, and they kept all the straight-laced businessmen confused.

Well, ivy was grown o'er their heavenly home, and their only companions were the chickens and the dove. When the law had a maid, they got laid in the shade, on her face was the grace from the good Lord up above. And making love in the woods was peaceful most of the time, but revolution was the last thing

They wore black suspenders on all day benders when the world was changing and the kids were running wild. They got gray haired, sat in rocking chairs, built a great big cradle for a newborn flower child. And they never grew up and they never moved to town, but they kind of faded away when the boat arcs got cut down. They had bad luck and good times, cold beer and pork rinds, and Sunday funnies were the only worthy news. They had nightmares and needles with the Stones and the Beatles, kept all the straight-laced businessmen confused. Yeah, they were low down and worthless, but they were nice on the surface. They got by just fine on whatever they could use. And in trouble, they got deeper when they grew their crops of reefer, because business and pleasure were two words they got

0: That's Adam Carroll, Red Bandana Blues on 88.9 KETR. And Adam is visiting with us today from his home in Wimberley. That's where you guys are still based, right?
1: Yep.
0: Listen, man, there's a topic that's been on a lot of people's mind here lately, and I think it ties into to music. A lot of people talking about AI lately, which, of course, is a useful tool in a lot of applications, but in the scope of our discussion, and hey, I know this is we could go into some real deep water on this, but we'll try to keep it short. I wanted to hear about your take about AI's involvement in music, because you know, the unlikeliest of things has been happening lately, where a lot of people have been using AI to create music with little involvement from the human side, and I didn't figure that would settle too well with you.
1: Yeah, no, I don't think it's good at all. Honestly, I don't know anything much about it. I do think it sounds like that it has useful capabilities, but since it's just not regulated and there's no way to, I mean, I think nowadays that it can just take your stuff and start making songs, you know, basically, from what I understand. Now, I may be wrong about that. If human beings kind of created this, then we should really be responsible for it. We need to support artists doing art. Yeah, you can make an AI poster or an image or a song, but I mean, why would you want to support somebody that's doing that for real? I think it's something that we should probably put the brakes on, you know, and until we have more regulation. I mean, I think Teddy Roosevelt kind of did that years and years and years ago, and I think it happened. We got some good things out of it. You know, I'm all for people making money, but with freedom becomes responsibility, I would say. But also, I would say, you know, there's so many people out there playing and singing and writing, you know, and just they want more recognition. And I think nowadays, from what I can see, which I could be totally wrong, from the guys I talk to, some girls, you know, mostly guys that I talk to about songwriting and stuff, that, you know, they find it very difficult to play their original music out like I was able to do pretty easily when I first started, when we had, you know, all the radio stations around here like yourself and a lot more support for that kind of thing. We still have it, but that's kind of what I have gathered, is it's tough. And they have to play cover songs a lot of the time. So, and all they want is to play their own stuff, you know? So why wouldn't you support them instead of that, you know?
0: Makes total sense to me, man. And I just thought it was a timely thing that I wanted to bring up while I had you on the line today. You've of course been referencing her, but I've read in the past that your wife Chris Carroll acts as somewhat of a motivational coach to get you inspired to work on songs sometimes and get out to gigs. Is she still keeping you on track musically these days?
1: You know, she is so supportive. You know, I think over the years I've learned that I've got to do the work myself. That nobody's even Chris. Can't as great as she is about that kind of thing, that it's up to me, you know. But yeah, she's so supportive and so caring, and not just for me. She does it for all kind of folks, and I think that people, you know, in the community here and it shows, and that's something that, you know, actually I've learned a little bit about from her as to how to do that a little bit, you know, to try to care about people more kind of in the moment, you know, how ask them how they are, you know, what's going on. Try to remember people's names, you know, I don't mean that in a condescending way,
0: yeah.
1: Because I'm shy. I have a hard time with that sometimes, you know, and also just, you know, I'm a human being before I'm a musician, and other people are human beings before they're music fans or artists or whatever, I would say. So, you know, when people, you know, there's an old saying that I'm sure you've heard, that people don't remember what you did, but they remember how you made them feel. And I think that is a big, that's so special, because in our world, you know, we don't really, that doesn't really happen. But, you know, Chris is someone who has taught me a lot about that.
0: Adam Carroll, here's that version of your song Hi-Fi Love that you did with your wife Chris Carroll back in 2019 here on 88.9 KETR.

Angel of Mercy. Seems like she left me in a wolf and sheep kind of world.

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Been knowing no one, next to nothing. I guess I've had it pretty rough. Would you like some Sancho knocking? Freebird rocking.

0: whiskey drinking, folk music singing, midnight high-five love, Oprah loving, Fred Sanford fearing, Lamont high-five love, pissing on your own grave, an Irish holiday,
1: shillelagh.
2: The original version was great, but it's even better when you hear the pairing of Adam and his wife, Chris Carroll, on that version of Hi-Fi Love on 88.9 KETR. And Adam Carroll is our special guest today here on Notably Texan. Well, Adam, I would love to hear your take on the current state of public radio, which has likely been one of the bigger platforms for your songs through the years. As you're probably aware, we've lost the time-honored grants from the Corporation for Public Broadcasting recently, and that has honestly really hurt particularly the smaller stations like KETR. So what is your take on the removal of those funds to public media, and how do you think that local listeners should step up to help?
3: Gosh, you know, Matt, that's such a hard question. I was brokenhearted when that happened. You know, I think that... kind of like I said, with Teddy Roosevelt, we got the state parks, you know, so that everybody could enjoy that for years and years and however many years. There are just some things that we should have in the public trust, because not everybody can gain access to them. Not everybody has the wealth to find them. So, you know, and it's not true that you can just get it online, because online stuff can be manipulated. You know, there's nothing like going into a library if you love to read. I'm really bad at math, but I'll tell you what, man, I went to public school and it wasn't always great, but I got to go to a library and find some really cool books, and just I took off, you know, with that kind of thing. And then that was available to me just like it was available to, you know, to all the kids in my class, you know, who didn't always look like me. You know, we didn't live in the same part of town. You know, our parents didn't have the same kind of jobs. We got to go to the same library. You know, so I really think there's something to, you know, these public trusts, you know, public radio, public library. You know, we can still compete and have free enterprise and have these things. I mean, I don't think there's any reason. So in the interim, until people figure out how to make a better system, I would say if you can step up, you know, if you can support these places, they're important, you know. I got records and tapes and stuff, you know, but I first heard a lot of the stuff Joe Ely and Guy Clark on the public radio stations, like you said. What I try to do, man, is I love books. So, you know, when I'm done with a book, I go give it to the library.
2: Oh, nice.
3: You know, cause I got a bunch of books. I got a whole set of books on Lyndon Johnson. So I went and gave them to the library, cause I don't know if they have it or not at my local library, but now they've got it. You know, when people pop up those little lending libraries around town, I drop off books there. You know, that's a great way to do it. You know, if you can find like an organic way to do it, you know, where you can encourage, you know, have a party, talk about these ideas, talk about these books, encourage each other to create and to ask difficult questions and to be different and have friends that have different ideas than you do and respect them, you know, and talk to them. Easier said than done. I don't know that I do it very well, but I'm really trying, because we have to do that, you know, in order to make it. And I just think that, you know, we have, you know, public radio is a great thing, and we take it for granted, but these things are fragile, you know, our democracy is fragile, you know, and that's why it's important to, and there are things like, you know, like we were talking about, that help people discover new ideas so that we can kind of be a collective and that we can have different things that we believe in, but we can come together on some things.
2: Some very wise words from the one and only Adam Carroll here on 88.9 KETR. You know, it was such an honor to have you perform right here at East Texas A&M University at the Lions Reserve fundraising event. But hopefully, maybe in the near future, fans could catch you at another show in Northeast Texas soon. I looked at your upcoming gigs, and I don't see any necessarily other performances in the immediate, like, DFW area coming up in the short future. But maybe we'll get you back here in the area again soon.
3: Man, I look forward to it, Matt. And, I don't want to be condescending and say I know a lot about commerce, but every time I go to East Texas, I feel like more and more like I'm home. So, you know, I love me some East Texas, some Oklahoma, some Northeast Texas. There's just every little area has its own kind of a special thing, you know, and, I'm looking forward to meeting the folks. And, I think we try to do, some Fort Worth gigs. You know, we're going to be, if you could make it, we will be. And I guess it's a little bit of a ride, but as close as we're going to be right in the near future is Oklahoma City and Tulsa.
2: Right.
3: But if you're able to make a trip, we'll be up there in the first weekend of October. So
2: we'll certainly keep an eye on your upcoming tour dates and look for any shows close to us here at KETR. Listen, before I let you go today, Adam, I wanted to play you out with your song Rice Birds. Do you have any insight that you'd like to share about that one?
3: Absolutely. So I wrote this song, Errol's Song, that was, about this guy, Errol Lonsberry, who was a rice farmer from Lake Arthur, Louisiana. And that's kind of a big favorite, a fan favorite, I guess, if you will. And I love it too. You know, and I had this idea about rice birds. Mr. Errol would talk about rice birds getting on his crop and, there were a problem, for him. And at some point when I was living in San Marcos years and years ago, I started, I had that idea. You're the thunderstorm raging outside my garage, white shirt peeking through my camouflage. I can't remember if I had that idea first, but at some point I decided to go back to Mr. Earl's house because I wanted to write another Louisiana song. So I wrote Rice Birds, but I had that idea, the thunderstorm and the white shirt, for years and years and years and years. It seemed like probably three or four, and then finally I finished it, probably in the mid 2000s. But people really liked that song. People love that song when they come to hear me and Chris play, and I think it's that line, people like the idea of, there's a vulnerability there that it's talking about. And if you're a hunter, you understand that when you're hunting geese, if you have white showing, that the geese, you won't be able to get any geese because they'll see you and they'll fly away.
2: Okay.
3: That was the deal. I had a white shirt on when I was hunting geese with the Cajuns. And I said, well, I got, camouflage over it. Isn't that, no, man, you can't have any of that white showing, So sure enough, struck out that day, as I remember. So that's kind of where it came from. But I guess it kind of means, vulnerability and being vulnerable and missing somebody, that kind of thing.
2: Quite fascinating to hear the backstory on that song, Rice Birds. So thank you for opening up about that and for everything else that you've allowed me to talk to you about today, Adam. Really always a treat to get to speak with you. And I hope that it's not another 10 years before we get to do it again. I want to wish you and your wife, Chris, all the best. And thank you so much for all the time you devoted to KETR today.
3: Matt, it was a pleasure. Thank you for taking the time to talk with me. It was an honor, man.

I was thinking of you when the rice birds flew, when the false dawn came with the morning dew. You're a thunderstorm raging outside my garage. You're the white shirt peeking through my camouflage.

0: Rice Birds by Adam Carroll on 88.9 KETR. We want to extend sincere appreciation to Adam for his generous time and forthright responses during today's interview. It is so enlightening to get inside his creative mind and cover so many different topics. If you'd like to find out more about the artist, his website is adamcarroll.com. By the way, that's two R's and two L's in Carroll. I'm host Matt Minke, also thanking you for listening and for making public radio available to all in Northeast Texas with your contribution at KETR.org. Notably Texan is a production of 88.9 KETR in Commerce, broadcasting from East Texas A&M University.
1: I'm Chris Boyd. Up next on Think, the 9/11 attacks were the most destructive acts Al-Qaeda ever managed to pull off. 25 years later, has the organization lost the power to terrorize, or are members just lying low, biding their time?
2: There are external affiliates of Al-Qaeda that call themselves Al-Qaeda and are friendly to the core. And the numbers there are much, much higher.
1: We'll talk about the debate among terrorism researchers over the state of Al-Qaeda today, about how the U.S. war on terror systematically eliminated early leaders and who is in charge now, and about the strange, almost corporate plan to allow semi-independent jihadist groups with a range of grievances to franchise the name Al-Qaeda. Our conversation starts after a short break.
3: Live from NPR News, I'm Lakshmi Singh. The country is reflecting on the nearly 3,000 lives lost on 9/11 a quarter century ago, and for the thousands of people who've died since 2001 from illnesses related to the terrorist attacks. At Ground Zero this morning, a moment of silence was held for all of these lives. And reporter Steve Kastenbaum also tells us that during the reading of the victims' names, one speaker broke from tradition.
4: Michael S. Bakhsh.
5: The victims' families were joined by dozens of current and former elected officials who sat in silence as the names were read aloud. Political speeches are banned from the ceremony. But Terry Strada, national chair of 9/11 Families United, strayed from the script after honoring her husband, Tom Strada.
6: But how can it be 25 years and still we have no justice for the role that Saudi Arabia played in your murder?
5: The 9/11 Commission and other investigations cleared the Saudi government of any role in the attacks, but several Saudi citizens with ties to the government were found to have provided support to the terrorists. Strada called on President Trump to hold those people accountable. For NPR News, I'm Steve Kastenbaum in New York.
3: Over the last two nights in Dallas, Republicans held their first ever midterm convention. The upper deck of the arena had thousands of empty seats, and President Trump joked about it.
7: I shouldn't have looked up there. No, but look at this arena. This is a big arena.
3: NPR's Tamara Keith on the event's uncertain impact.
8: It's just not clear that his party is in any better place than it was when it started. There will be rallies in the fall, but in a way, this convention was Trump's last hurrah as a dominant political figure.
3: NPR's Tamara Keith on last night's GOP midterm convention. NPR's Ryland Barton reports Democrats did something similar in 1978 as an unpopular president, Jimmy Carter, tried to rally support.
9: Thousands of Democrats descended on Memphis for what President Carter hoped would be a unified pep rally. What he got was a civil war over inflation and budget cuts. More liberal Democrats, led by Massachusetts Senator Ted Kennedy, revolted on the floor. Kennedy delivered a speech demanding universal health care, openly upstaging the sitting president.
10: It's going to be for that Democratic platform plank that provides decent quality healthcare.
9: The spectacle laid the groundwork for Kennedy's 1980 primary challenge against Carter. Party leaders quietly killed off the midterm convention format a few years later. Ryland Barton, NPR News.
3: At last check on Wall Street, the Dow Jones Industrial Average was up 600 points, or more than 1%, at 52,664. The S&P and NASDAQ also up more than 1%. This is NPR News. Elon Musk is threatening to sue filmmaker Alex Gibney over an upcoming documentary on the billionaire. NPR's Bobby Allen reports Musk's lawyer wrote a letter to the film's production company claiming the film is defamatory.
11: Gibney's film includes text messages Musk sent, which NPR has obtained, showing Musk discussing unleashing, quote, the anomaly in the Matrix, which he says involves his 10,000 lasers in space. There was a debunked conspiracy theory that Musk's SpaceX satellites somehow uploaded votes for Trump in the 2024 presidential election. But Genevieve Lakier of the University of Chicago Law School says exploring it isn't defamation.
12: It may be the case that Musk is unhappy about the space lasers thing, but it might be the case that he just does not like the documentary. He wants to do whatever he can to shut it down or to intimidate distributors.
11: Musk's legal team says it will proceed accordingly ahead of the film's October release. Bobby Allen, NPR News.
3: California Governor Gavin Newsom signed sweeping legislation this week to better shield people from online threats. The laws require tougher limits on minors' access to potentially addictive social media feeds, $1 million per child penalties on large social media companies found negligent of harming children through their platforms, and stronger risk assessments of AI models. Last month, Meta reached a settlement with California and 28 other states to resolve a lawsuit that alleged the parent company of Instagram and Facebook intentionally designed their platforms to get minors addicted. At the trial, Meta denied the allegations. This is NPR News.
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14: Mix of sun and clouds this afternoon. Slight chance for a shower or thunderstorm. Highs in the middle 90s. We coming clear tonight. We drop to the middle to upper 70s. Mostly sunny. Few afternoon clouds on Saturday. High close to 100. Clear skies Saturday night. Low in the upper 70s. More sunshine expected on Sunday. We should get up into the upper 90s. I'm meteorologist Scott Kaplan for 88.9 KETR.
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1: Anyone with memories of 9/11 will recall the pervasive fear that it could happen again. That insidious plan to turn commercial airplanes into weapons of mass destruction had caught us completely off guard and made us feel as if anywhere at any time, Al-Qaeda could do something even worse. 25 years later, the terrorist organization has not managed anything close to the scale of the 2001 attacks. But why? From KERA in Dallas, this is Think. I'm Chris Boyd. Experts can't agree on whether Al-Qaeda has been rendered incapable of so much destruction or has simply been lying in wait, holding its fire as its enemies grow complacent, the better to shock and intimidate us all over again. Graham Wood has been talking to analysts on both sides of those assessments. He is a staff writer at The Atlantic, where you can read his article, What Happened to Al-Qaeda? Graham, welcome back to Think.
16: It's good to be back with you.
1: You remind us, sort of incredibly, that since 2001, Al-Qaeda has only managed one attack that killed people on U.S. soil. I think even more incredibly, this is not widely remembered today by people who were not affected. Remind us what happened in Pensacola in 2019.
16: Yeah, there's always a fear of jinxing things by pointing out how few attacks there have been and how this is the only one that has been successful at actually killing Americans on American soil since 9/11. In Pensacola, there was a Saudi air cadet who came legally to the United States for training, as one does as part of a foreign military that's friendly to the United States. And he opened fire and killed three servicemen until he was himself killed by base police. So, you know, we think of Al-Qaeda as in the 9/11 sense, killing thousands of Americans. But the best they've done since is to claim three lives, tragically, but just three, in Pensacola in 2019 in an attack that almost nobody remembers.
1: Yeah, and before that incident, there had been a couple of other targets after 9/11 on U.S. soil, and they came to nothing ultimately.
16: Yeah, I mean, these were very serious attacks, but they did come to nothing, and I can go through them very quickly. At the turn of the decade after 9/11, there were two airplanes that were threatened by Al-Qaeda, and in both cases, Al-Qaeda
2: took working bombs and then put them onto the clothing, the underwear in one case, the shoes in another, of bombers. And in neither case did it come to more than a fizzle and the bombers themselves being restrained in one case after basically frying his crotch, trying to blow up. And then there was one other case where Al-Qaeda took bombs and put them into ordinary office printers and then put them into cargo planes. And that plot, too, was foiled by foreign intelligence. And, you know, in all three cases, it would have been a horrible disaster had they worked. But the best that Al-Qaeda managed was three attacks on airplanes that didn't work at all.
1: I mean, it feels a little strange to acknowledge this, but it has to be said the 9/11 attacks were diabolically clever, executed for maximum impact. What might account for the decline in strategy and frankly, the smaller scope of the attempts?
2: I think the main thing was that Al-Qaeda was disrupted far more than it expected to be. Of course, they expected that there would be pushback, but the main pushback they were expecting was not the takeover of the country that was hosting them, Afghanistan. It was actually that the reaction would be American popular discontent with its own government. There would be marching in the streets of Washington. There would be resignations, maybe even of a president of the United States because of the anger of Americans. But that's what they thought was going to happen. And so they didn't really have a next step in mind when it came to having a spectacular attack that would be a worthy follow-up of 9/11.
1: Yeah, I mean, you're right that Osama bin Laden did not think the U.S. would respond to his attacks by invading Afghanistan. How is it possible he made such an extraordinary miscalculation?
2: I think bin Laden, you know, we thought of him. I remember this period vividly when we didn't know where he was. And we watched how, as you say, how spectacularly successful and diabolical the 9/11 attacks was. We thought of him as a genius. And it turns out he got just lots and lots of things wrong about America, about America's popular response, its military response, and just how American politics works. You know, he was a boomer. He understood that the Vietnam War had unleashed a protest movement across the United States. And we now know from some of the documents that were captured that he thought the same thing was going to happen after 9/11, that there would be a Vietnam-style protest against the government. And that is just a fundamental misapprehension of how Americans respond to a horrible terrorist attack on their own soil. So he got the politics wrong, he got the history wrong. Vietnam, of course, did not actually take down Nixon directly. So all of these things put together, he just wasn't the genius that we worried that he might have been.
1: What were and are the core grievances Al-Qaeda has held against the United States?
2: So bin Laden was very clear about these things. And I think it's really good to remind ourselves of exactly what he said he was upset about. There were three things. There was American bases in the Holy Land, which is the Arabian Peninsula. And then there was American support for Arab autocracies. And then finally, American support for Israel. He thought those things were the changes that would happen rapidly after the attack.
1: He thought that he could pressure the United States to curtail its interventions into the affairs of Muslim countries as a whole?
2: Yeah. I mean, it's really fascinating in retrospect to see, because I don't think anything more illustrates how badly he miscalculated than what actually happened. First of all, Israel still unstintingly supported by the United States. The autocracies of the Middle East generally also supported by the United States. I mean, it's not as if we've stopped supporting Saudi Arabia. In fact, with the current regime there, we're supporting them more than ever. And then finally, American presence in the Middle East. I think even if you've been living under a rock, you are aware that the United States has not left the Middle East and, in fact, has gotten into a number of adventures and misadventures in that region in the last 25 years. So pulling out of the region, no, none of these things happened.
1: And, of course, ironically, Osama bin Laden's country of birth, Saudi Arabia, now has a leader who defines himself as an ally of the Trump administration.
2: Yeah, MBS, Mohammed bin Salman, the crown prince of Saudi Arabia, whom I've interviewed, actually, there is no doubt in my mind that he is opposed to Islamism in all forms, and quite brutal in his suppression of forget Al-Qaeda, even the Muslim Brotherhood and softer versions of jihadism, he has been opposed to unstintingly himself. So yeah, the country of his birth has gone exactly in the opposite direction from what he was hoping for. Of course, keep in mind, in the 1990s, Saudi Arabia, even then, when it was pretty supportive of Islamism abroad, had already stripped bin Laden himself of his citizenship, because whatever they thought of supporting Islamism abroad, they didn't like his opposition to the monarchy in Saudi Arabia and his own country.
1: Graham, did Osama bin Laden understand the extent to which his plan had ultimately backfired before he was killed?
2: You know, I think he, like all human beings, was capable of kind of revising the picture that he saw with rose-colored glasses. So there were, I think, overwhelmingly in the documents that were captured from his compound in Abbottabad, there were overwhelmingly a sense of frustration at how things were going, not having enough resources, not having people who were following him, who were following his orders. But there was also this revisionist impulse where he and some of his deputies were saying, okay, well, that didn't work out so well. Maybe it could be, we could shift, and we could, instead of trying to get America out of the Middle East, make do with their being in the Middle East and instead bleed them dry while they're there. So there were attempts psychologically and strategically to shift, but things didn't go that well overall. And his frustration was the overwhelming emotional note in his documents.
1: I mean, the U.S. invasion of Afghanistan was devastating for regular people throughout Afghanistan. Was bin Laden successful in trying to deflect blame for that invasion from his organization and its terrorist attack on the U.S.?
2: You know, I mean, first of all, I would say Afghanistan before the invasion was already 99.9% devastated. So, yes, things have been horrible there since, but they're already pretty bad. Now, what bin Laden was enjoying before the invasion of Afghanistan, though, was a slow but steady rehabilitation of the Taliban, so that they might actually have a international like level of support and recognition. And that was completely destroyed. And that, of course, led to the loss of Al-Qaeda's sanctuary there. I think he tried to say afterward, okay, that was going to happen anyway. George W. Bush was always had his eyes on Afghanistan, so don't blame me for it. But, you know, I think a lot of Afghans who were sympathetic to the Taliban, they really did not think that Al-Qaeda's choices had doomed them and set them back 25 years.
1: I mean, what changed after 9/11 in terms of the Taliban's sense that it could gain some kind of international recognition and power?
2: Well, the Taliban before 9/11, you know, they were for most of the world an odious group. You know, they were extremely oppressive toward women, toward Shia and others. And so they were not well liked in the international scene. But, you know, before 9/11, especially in the months before 9/11, or a year or so before 9/11, there were movements toward international rehabilitation of their reputation, or at least acquiescence. You know, countries like China were thinking, okay, well, they do have a lot of minerals, and we're just going to, if we want those minerals, we're going to have to play ball with the people who rule the place. So there was a chance that if bin Laden hadn't attacked the 9/11, that the Taliban would actually would have survived and slowly begun flourishing. It just didn't work out that way because he screwed it up for them too.
1: What relationship exists today between the Taliban and what remains of Al-Qaeda?
2: Well, the Taliban, of course, are back in power in Afghanistan, and they are they're not willing to openly host the Al-Qaeda the way that they had in the past. The Taliban are a much more worldly organization. Of course, they had the experience of 2001 and knowing what happens when Al-Qaeda is allowed openly to operate there, and they're not doing that anymore. But Al-Qaeda, of course, is thrilled that the Taliban are back in power. They're still sympathetic organizations to each other. And so, you know, there's good reason to be worried that Al-Qaeda will regroup there, but they can't do it in the open way that they have in the past.
1: Have we ever had good numbers on how many people might be considered members of Al-Qaeda?
2: That's a great question. You know, there are debates about how many there were even before 9/11 in Afghanistan. The number might have been as small as a couple hundred people. Like, we're talking about a pretty small group, and that's really all it takes when you use, you know, terroristic attacks. What there is today is even more fascinating number, because I would guess that the number of people who are part of the core group of Al-Qaeda, as it was, you know, as it conceived of itself in 2001, it could be in as low as in the dozens. And those people are, there's a leadership council that is known to have operated and may still operate out of Iran. But we're talking about a very, very small group of people. And if you wanted to join it, this might be the most important part. If you're like a young guy who wants to attack Americans and you want to join Al-Qaeda, it's not even clear where you would go these days or who you would listen to. So let's just say they've got a pretty serious HR and recruiting problem on their hands. There are external affiliates of Al-Qaeda that call themselves Al-Qaeda and are friendly to the core. And that's a whole different kettle of fish. And the numbers there are much, much higher. And we can talk about that if you're interested.
1: Yeah, let's take a break first. My guest is Graham Wood, staff writer at The Atlantic. We're talking about his article, What Happened to Al-Qaeda? We'll be right back.

0: Just a slight chance for a shower or thunderstorm through the afternoon. Otherwise, we'll have a mix of sun and clouds. Temperatures should climb into the middle 90s. Skies become clear. Tonight, we drop to the middle to upper 70s. Mostly sunny skies on Saturday. We get up close to 100. Clear Saturday night, low in the upper 70s. Lots of sunshine expected on Sunday. Highs in the upper 90s. I'm meteorologist Scott Kaplan for 88.9 KETR.
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10: You're listening to Think. I'm Chris Boyd. We're talking today about the state of Al-Qaeda 25 years after the devastating 9/11 attacks. My guest, Graham Wood, is a staff writer at The Atlantic. His article about this is called What Happened to Al-Qaeda? Okay, so this is just such an interesting aspect of this reporting, Graham. You describe a kind of franchising effort that listeners may not be aware of. How does Al-Qaeda effectively grant semi-independent terror cells like the use of its brand?
11: Chris, the answer is reluctantly. So in the beginning, they wanted to be central Al-Qaeda, where everything goes through the home office, so to speak. But once we started bombing them, destroying their networks, they meaning bin Laden at the time, he really felt like you needed to branch out and have different groups that were on your side operate somewhat autonomously, but with your brand and with your blessing for that brand. So the different groups reached out. There was one in Iraq that was particularly evil, eventually became the Islamic State, of course, in part. And they reached out to bin Laden and said, we want to be part of your group. Can we join the club? And he said, okay, fine. Other groups have done the same. And in each case, bin Laden was pretty worried about where that might go. He was actually quite prescient in that regard, because some of those groups turned out to be very disobedient, turned out to be really bad publicity too. Eventually, you know, that he kind of lost control of them. The Islamic State was probably the best example of this, where they just started killing people left and right. They started killing Shia in Iraq, and bin Laden, in one of the captured documents, says, is it not enough for them that the United States hates them? They seem to want everybody else to hate them too. So it was with great frustration that he saw his own creation start giving him a bad name.
10: Yeah, and the disobedience, people might be thinking, who cares if a terrorist group is disobedient? The point is that if you target the wrong people in the wrong ways, you start to lose support for your cause from people who might not ever do anything violent themselves, but maybe not look askance at some group that does it.
11: Yeah. I mean, bin Laden did not love Shia. He thought that they were apostates. He thought they were bad. But he knew that if you take little children and then you blow them up in a marketplace and then have the entire world watch their body parts, then people aren't going to like you very much. And so he told his followers, can you please cut that out? You know, we're ideologically on the same side, but we want to be cautious about how we operate. And they pretty much told him, we'll do things our way. And eventually they didn't even respond to his messages.
10: What sort of vetting process was there, is there, to determine whether any group that wants to align with Al-Qaeda shares enough of its core mission?
11: So the number of groups that has actually been accepted by Al-Qaeda as one of its own, it could be counted basically on one hand. So they have to, first of all, swear allegiance, and then Al-Qaeda has to decide whether they want to accept that allegiance. And, you know, again, Al-Qaeda has been so picked apart by drones and by other types of counterterrorism stuff that there really has not been any ability on their part to mount serious operations, which means that they've had to lower the standard that they've had. And there are groups that really are locally focused, Somalia, Yemen, West Africa, that have had the Al-Qaeda brand and then have you know, used it for purposes that the core did not really approve of. The most famous case of this, by the way, is Syria, where on the one hand you had ISIS, which we've talked about, but we also had the other part of Al-Qaeda, which turned into the current government of Syria, which meets with Donald Trump in the White House, also something Al-Qaeda would disapprove of.
10: Yeah, I mean, it is interesting to think about, you know, the idea of sort of counterfeiting Al-Qaeda. You don't really have permission, but you use that name wherever you are.
11: Yeah, I mean, the little trademark sign next to Al-Qaeda doesn't mean much. That's one of the downsides of being a terrorist group, is your IP is out there for anyone to use, I suppose. So really, it's something that bin Laden, as I say, kind of foresaw, that he was so cautious, such a micromanager, that you can imagine how difficult it would have been for him to have to sign off on another group thousands of miles away, doing its own thing and not being subject to his own micromanagement.
10: Okay, so you alluded to this a moment ago, the extraordinary transition, of Ahmed al-Sharaa had been a regional leader within Al-Qaeda, swore off jihad a few years ago. He is now, as you say, president of Syria and has built a sort of cautious cooperative relationship with the U.S. and other Western powers.
11: Yeah, this is one of the weirdest stories out of the Middle East, and there have been a lot of weird stories. As you say, I'll just go back and say a little bit more about where this guy came from. This guy was a real terrorist. I mean, he was part of Al-Qaeda, and in the territory that he ruled during the Syrian civil war, there were hands being cut off, there were infidels being killed. It was about as bad as it got. What he was not was Islamic State. So he, as part of Al-Qaeda, when the Islamic State broke off with Al-Qaeda, actually fought against the Islamic State. And then once the Islamic State was largely destroyed, he started ruling his own territory within Syria. And as of a few years ago, actually started saying, you know, jihadism has not got us very far. Let's try something else. We'll still be Muslims, but we will try something else. And my goodness, did that succeed. The United States liked that he fought ISIS, and with the support of Turkey and others, he eventually rolled a couple years ago into Damascus, took over the country, and now the guy is ruling in, let's just say, a secular fashion. We don't know what's in his heart, of course, but for a guy who was part of Al-Qaeda, a real terrorist, to become what he became is a transformation that everybody in the world watching jihadism is fascinated by.
10: Is he a decent leader to his own people, broadly speaking?
11: I think you have to grade on a curve here. The man he replaced, Bashar al-Assad, was brutal beyond imagination. And I think it's fair to say that Syria since then would not be a place that you or I would like to live in. But there's hope. I mean, people can live happy lives there now to a certain extent. And again, would we like to have a president who had just recently been part of Al-Qaeda? I think no. On the other hand, the most immediate alternative is not very good either.
10: So what would you say is the lesson of Ahmed el-Sharaa for other would-be jihadists watching this all play out?
11: I think one thing that they see is that for years in the past, they had been telling their followers, the United States and others, they will not allow someone who has conservative Islamist principles to be the president of a country. They will fight you till the end. And that's not what's happened. Actually, when he's taken power, he's been welcomed into corridors of power in London, in Paris, in Washington, D.C. So when other jihadist groups see that, I think they think, all right, we might have to recalculate a bit here. Maybe the United States actually doesn't mind a lot of the things we do as long as we don't attack them. And if we forswear attacking them, they might even help us. So it's a good example to challenge the narrative of Al-Qaeda to see this guy be accepted.
10: Just a brief sidebar here. It doesn't come up in the article, so if it's not something you're familiar

0: been a really top-down organization. So with street gangs, there's a lot of organization at the ground level. And with ISIS, there was that too. With Al-Qaeda, I think what you're really talking about is disrupting secretive groups that, they're operating in basements, not running street corners. So it's more like a counterterrorism operation than it is busting a street gang that you could join just by walking up and saying, how can I be of use to you?
1: Where are Al-Qaeda leaders taking refuge now that Afghanistan is no longer a reliable safe haven?
0: Going back to that split between the core of Al-Qaeda and the periphery, the core, as I say, they're in Iran right now, as far as anyone knows. So there's a guy named Saif al-Adel, who's old guard Al-Qaeda. He's in his 60s, and he's known to have been in safe houses in Iran. And, you know, it's never been really clear to what extent he's been under house arrest or under the patronage of the Islamic Republic of Iran. But if you wanted to find out where the surviving leadership of Al-Qaeda is right now, you'd probably want to look at Iran, which, of course, as a kind of enemy of my enemy thing, are on their side, even though it's a Sunni-Shia divide, too. Now, when we talk about the affiliates, they are operating basically openly and threatening whole governments and states in places like Mali, Yemen, Somalia, where they're more or less operating a state. So, if you wanted to find a chief of Al-Qaeda in name, that's where you'd go, and you'd find people who are doing quite well for themselves.
1: Where are those affiliates getting the money needed to fund their operations?
0: They don't have to go very far. If you're in Somalia right now and you want to do business, the group that is Al-Qaeda's affiliate there, Shabab, they operate the country. I mean, if you want to do business, you're going to have to give them a cut. So we're talking tens of millions of dollars that are flowing through their coffers. A lot of money, and 10,000 people too, by the way. So that's sort of the template right now is, if you're an Al-Qaeda affiliate, you concentrate on where you are, what you're doing there, and you pay for yourself rather than waiting for paychecks to come in from the, you know, dozen or two dozen guys who are in a safe house in Tehran.
1: What does any of this tell us, if anything, about the effectiveness of the anti-Al-Qaeda aspect of the U.S. war on terror?
0: You know, I think it's really easy for us to see the errors that we as America have made over the last 25 years. I mean, I think pretty effortlessly we can find blunders that we've made in the Middle East. I think the main thing that we should know is that the failures that we've had are our own, and they're not the result of Al-Qaeda having, through some stroke of genius, forced us into these errors. So, I mean, as I've mentioned, there was this vision of bin Laden in particular as a kind of mustache-twirling genius. And that seems probably not to have been a pretty an accurate understanding of who he was. But that has not precluded our being complete idiots now and then when it comes to our own activities in the Middle East. So when we look at our own checkered history, I think we have to carefully separate our own failings from the actions of Al-Qaeda.
1: My guest is journalist Graham Wood, a staff writer at The Atlantic, where you can read his article, What Happened to Al-Qaeda? This is Think. I'm Chris Boyd. Yeah, I mean, you note in the article, Graham, a poor outcome from the U.S. invasions of Iraq and Afghanistan is not the same as a bin Laden or Al-Qaeda victory. Ultimately, U.S. policy did not change in the way the group had hoped.
0: Yeah, so, Clausewitz taught us a couple hundred years ago that the way you assess something that happens militarily, whether it's by a state or a terrorist group, is by the political outcomes that they were trying to effect, and Al-Qaeda didn't get its way. So it just didn't work out that way. And we haven't gotten our way either. These things are really tough. So, you know, when I look at Al-Qaeda and America, I don't see one nimble genius on the Al-Qaeda side and one behemoth that can't get anything right on the other side. I see one nimble failure

0: failure and one larger one that's had enormous failures of its own.
1: And we can have complicated feelings about this, but the reality is that the American response to the 9/11 attacks cost many more lives than the attacks themselves.
0: Oh, yeah. I mean, the number of people killed in the attacks, we're talking fewer than 3,000 people, which is a stupefying number of people, the 3,000 people killed violently on camera on one day. The number of people who have died in the wars that followed is much, much, much larger than that. I also, though, think we got to remember that something had to be done. It was very reasonable for the United States to try to hunt down Al-Qaeda, disrupt its network. If that had not happened, then there would certainly have been a proliferation of other plots. So it was very reasonable for us to go off and do that. But, you know, the number of mistakes that have happened along the way is enormous.
1: Another sidebar here. Is it reasonable to say that Israel took cues in its response to the attacks by Hamas on its people from the U.S. response to 9/11?
0: Oh, that's an interesting point. I mean, Israel and the United States have learned a lot from each other and sometimes have failed to learn from each other, of course, in these responses. I mean, Israel's response after October 7th was to say the organization that perpetrated this massacre must be destroyed. We just have to be, it has to be uprooted, and we're not going to stop until they cease existing. And in that sense, it's very similar to the United States' response to the 9/11 attack. And as I say, not an unreasonable response. If there's a group that insists on continuing to have massacres, terrorist attacks, pogroms against you, then you have a reasonable expectation of ability of self-defense. Now, along the way, there's going to be carnage. There's going to be even in the pursuit of legitimate targets, there's going to be a lot of collateral damage. And we've seen that both in Gaza and in the American response. I wouldn't want to say that, though, that Israel and the United States have been operating the same way. For most of the war on terror in Afghanistan and Iraq, there was this attempt at counterinsurgency, at getting people on your side and basically trying to make have areas of safe haven that you could expand in the country that you've invaded. One thing you have not seen in the Israeli response, there's a lot more skepticism in Israel about counterinsurgency. And so in Gaza, there's I dare say, very little of that type of effort that's been made.
1: My guest, Graham Wood, is a staff writer at The Atlantic, where you can read his article, What Happened to Al-Qaeda? We'll be right back.
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3: Mix of sun and clouds for the afternoon. Highs will get up into the middle 90s. We'll clear out tonight. Lows only drop to the middle to upper 70s. Mostly sunny on Saturday. Highs approaching 100. Clear skies Saturday night. Low in the upper 70s. Lots of sunshine on Sunday. We'll get up into the upper 90s. More of the same on Monday. Sunny skies. Temperatures reaching the upper 90s. I'm meteorologist Scott Kaplan for 88.9 KETR.
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0: You're listening to Think. I'm Chris Boyd. 25 years after 9/11, we are talking about the state of Al-Qaeda today. My guest, journalist Graham Wood, is a staff writer at The Atlantic. His article there about this is called What Happened to Al-Qaeda? Graham, the U.S. response to 9/11 did coincide with an ever more deeply fragmented domestic politics in this country. Was that a goal of the attacks? Can we say that 9/11 was the inciting incident, or was the war on terror the inciting incident?
1: Oh, I mean, I think there were many different confluences of factors that have led to the polarization since then. I mean, I remember distinctly in the months after 9/11, there was exactly the opposite, of course. There was a lot of fellow feeling among Americans, red, blue, you know, you name it, everybody sort of banding together. So in some sense, the 9/11 attacks postponed what we've subsequently seen, where Americans have found reasons to hate each other. But it is true that the war on terror has entailed sending lots of Americans and a lot of money overseas for goals that have been kind of distant, sometimes just badly explained, sometimes just stupid in ways that have caused political backlash. So, you know, the last thing I would want to do is to say that bin Laden saw how this was going to rip America apart. It was actually not at all, as far as we can tell, part of the plan. He thought Americans would sort of be united against their own government. But there's no sign at all that he thought, as of September 11, 2001, that everybody's going to start hating each other because it's going to be such a mess for America, which is, you know, kind of sort of what happened, but it wasn't because he planned it that way.
0: Al-Qaeda was, in your words, mostly neutralized as a threat not long after 9/11. What do we know about why its reputation as an almost supernaturally capable predator persisted?
1: I mean, you might need to talk to a psychoanalyst about that rather than to a journalist, because as some of the jihadism experts I spoke to have put it, the ability of Al-Qaeda to just live rent-free in the heads of Americans, and especially Americans in national security, has been quite extraordinary. As you say, the organization itself was really picked apart in the years after September 11. And, you know, to this day, if you want to be in cahoots with Al-Qaeda, there's a really good chance that your cell phone will be very quickly, you know, exploited, your networks will be known, and you will be neutralized yourself. So given that Al-Qaeda has been so weak during that period, the fact that we've been thinking about it is a really extraordinary thing. And maybe one of their great successes. You know, like, this is a group that 25 years later still exists in some form, and that still has lots of very smart people with weapons in the largest, richest country on Earth thinking about it. And that is a victory of sorts for Al-Qaeda.
0: I mentioned in the introduction, terrorism experts are of at least two minds about Al-Qaeda and its current state. Some see evil geniuses at work playing a very long game. Some see hopeless bumblers. I love that phrase that you write in the piece. Who's right? Could they both be right?
1: I think that I don't think they can both be right, but there is one point of agreement. Everybody agrees that the Al-Qaeda brands in the periphery, like in West Africa, like in Somalia, like in Yemen, are strong, enduring, and basically don't like America very much. There is dispute, though, about whether Al-Qaeda in its core is still a going concern, maybe even more powerful than ever. And I'll quickly run through the arguments for each. The arguments that they're destroyed is that they haven't been able to do anything. And, you know, they seem to be, as Cole Bunzel from University of Texas told me, almost like a defunct podcast where the old guys will put out radio shows and essays, but nobody will really listen to them anymore. So that's the argument for their being weak, is that the argument for them being strong is almost the same thing. You know, we haven't heard from them recently. We know they still exist in some form. And that's pretty concerning. If your job is to watch out for these guys and you don't hear from them, it could be because they're successfully evading detection and have some plan that's in the works. But, you know, it's the absence of that evidence does not itself show that it's happening. It's just consistent with that interpretation. So I think both sides have some arguments in their favor.
0: None of this effort to make ourselves safer and to make ourselves feel safer has been cheap to execute. You cite that Brown University study from 5 or 6 years ago that estimated an $8 trillion price tag for the war on terror. Where has that money been spent?
1: Yeah, when we start talking in trillions of dollars, we may as well just say kajillion.
0: Right.
1: You know, this is an inconceivable amount of money. And it's been spent the Iraq War, Afghanistan, you know, the various adventures that we've had overseas, the amount of time that and resources that have been spent hardening domestic security, all the time that you spent taking your shoes off to get onto an airplane. That's because of Al-Qaeda. We're talking about a lot of money that has been spent to destroy a group that had one extremely successful attack and would have probably had more had we not done anything about it. But man, it's really sobering to see the price tag for the safety that we've enjoyed.
0: I mean, and it really takes us to the question of what is enough. It's not a perfect comparison because like a fire in my home is presumably not going to be started by an arsonist, but I have smoke detectors and I have fire extinguishers. I suppose I could spend the money to install a commercial style sprinkler system, but it's very, very expensive and the chances that I will ever need it are pretty remote. And so I'm willing to take the chance of not having that. I mean, how do we decide what is enough money to have spent on protecting ourselves?
1: I think, you know, with Al-Qaeda, we destroy Al-Qaeda and there is a deterrent effect too. Like the United States felt as of September 10th, 2001, like it was in a position of great security and Al-Qaeda broke that. And I think there was, in addition to the desire to destroy Al-Qaeda, the desire to show any other group that wanted to threaten the United States this way that the reaction would not be the one that they wished for. So, I think we didn't buy nothing for the trillions of dollars that we spent. And it's not just the kind of the equivalent of a smoke detector. It's also buying a kind of political piece from any other rival that we might face. I don't know. Again, the numbers are so big, so inconceivable, that it's very difficult to do the cost-benefit analysis here. But I do know that if there had been months and months of terror attacks by Al-Qaeda or by other groups, that we would be talking about those right now instead of talking about whether we paid too much for the safety that we had.
0: We started to eliminate Al-Qaeda leaders soon after it was established that this was the organization responsible for 9/11. You note that those who moved up in the ranks to fill vacant positions were, you know, understandably less experienced, which makes sense. You also say most had less credibility than the ones who came before them. Credibility with whom?
1: Credibility with potential recruits more than anything else. You know, to be someone who has spent your entire adult life in the path of jihad is obviously going to make you someone who you might look up to if you're into that yourself. The people who have been replacing bin Laden and his lieutenants have not had the decades in grade. Quite the opposite. That they're basically nobodies, with a few very noteworthy exceptions. Saif al-Adel, the presumed current leader of Al-Qaeda, being one of them.
0: Why did ISIS change the orientation of people in many parts of the world to the idea that terrorism could be a tool for power and persuasion?
1: ISIS, you know, it grew out of Al-Qaeda. And I think Al-Qaeda, for the first, let's say, 10, 15 years after 9/11, had people who were not exactly sympathetic to it, but open to its goals and in some cases, even its methods. And they would say, you know, I too think that the United States supports Israel too much or supports Saudi Arabia too much. What ISIS did for, I think, a lot of them was to say, okay, now we see where this leads. Even if we are broadly sympathetic to some of the goals, it turns out it's a death cult that will behead people left and right, and who definitely we don't want to be ruled by ourselves. So I think just as Ahmed Ashara, when he turns toward a kind of secular autocracy in Syria, shows that if you go off the path of jihad, then maybe it'll work out for you. ISIS has shown a lot of people who are on the fence that if you go further down the path of jihad, it leads to somewhere you definitely don't want to be.
0: That's really interesting, the idea that overreach might ultimately make the world safer because far fewer people are willing to countenance anything like terrorism.
1: Yeah, I mean, ISIS was, it was so extraordinary in its brutality. You know, I spent years just following ISIS and seeing the reactions that it got. If you went to a place like Jordan or Egypt, you could see in real time as people watched Muslims being burned alive. And then suddenly the idea of an Islamic government was much less attractive because of the possibility that it would turn to something like that. So I think there was a big shift in political opinion that happened because ISIS went too far.
0: Journalist Graham Wood is my guest, a staff writer at The Atlantic, where you can read his article, What Happened to Al-Qaeda? You're listening to Think. I'm Chris Boyd. Graham, if whatever remains of Al-Qaeda is not, in fact, imploding, but quietly rebuilding its capacity for terrorism aimed at the United States, how would we know?
1: I mean, the nature of covert action is that you don't. The good news is that we're better at detecting these things than we were before 9/11. And in some ways, through the miracles of digital surveillance, we're way ahead of not just Al-Qaeda, but any terrorist group that might try to attack us. But, you know, the truth of the matter, and this is the sobering part, is any group, not just Al-Qaeda, could probably do some horrifying thing that was front page news. Getting one attack done is easily within the reach of Al-Qaeda, even in its weakened form. And so it really could happen. And the first that we would hear about it was when it happened.
0: I do worry a lot about, you know, suicide bombings are terrible, but, you know, they haven't had the huge effect that many people have imagined. Drone attacks are so easy to carry out now.
1: You're not the first person to notice that. And in fact, Saif al-Adel, the presumed leader of Al-Qaeda, wrote about this not too long ago. Saif al-Adel is an Egyptian former military officer, and when you read his works, you often see some of the brilliance that was lacking in bin Laden. Mm. One of the things that he wrote about was how suicide bombings were kind of a thing of the past. They were an old technology, and that Al-Qaeda should be starting to think about drones, drone swarms, urban assassinations, and also poisoning of water supplies and food supplies. You know, it does not make me feel comfortable to know that there's a terrorist leader who is, you know, has that kind of innovative spirit. But yeah, it's definitely on the radar of Al-Qaeda that shift away from the old technologies is something they should be thinking about.
0: Besides continuing to plan for military action when necessary, what else could our government be doing to keep us safe?
1: You know, I think that most of the things that that our government has been doing are the things that it should be doing. You know, we've talked about the overreach, but if I were to say what are the steps that need to be taken to neutralize Al-Qaeda, I would say that's probably mostly being done. But there's this other political thing that gets a little bit further, which, and it's very hard to do, which is to remind people that you know, one of the things that Al-Qaeda did was threaten our own political feelings. Like there were civil liberties that were curtailed in the wake of 9/11, and that if it's difficult to say, because again, you don't want to jinx yourself by saying that Al-Qaeda is not a going thing anymore. But having a political leader say that you know, Al-Qaeda is weaker than ever, and we should make sure, in retrospect, look over what we've done and make sure that our civil liberties are respected, that we remain true to our own American values. That's probably the political step that I would most like right now, as opposed to any concrete step further concrete step to keep another attack from happening.
0: Graham Wood is a staff writer at The Atlantic, where you can read his article, What Happened to Al-Qaeda. Graham, it's always nice to speak with you. Thank you for making time for the conversation.
1: Chris, thank you. I always enjoy it.
0: 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Again, I'm Chris Boyd. Thanks for listening. Have a great day.

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2: Welcome to NewsHour from the BBC World Service. I'm James Kamara-Sami. On the 25th anniversary of the 9/11 attacks, President Trump draws a link between then and now.
3: We will never, ever forget. That's why we fight today. We don't have a choice. There can only be victory. We fight hard, we fight to win.
2: We'll speak to someone who fought hard to escape from the World Trade Center and has been fighting with his conscience ever since.
4: I didn't want my colleagues' spouses seeing me. I got out and they didn't. I'll carry my survivor's guilt with me to my grave.
2: And as the Iran-backed Houthis claim a major advance in Yemen, the impact on civilians.
5: Some of them told us they walked for 15 kilometers in the middle of the night. They need water, they need food. We hear about people just kind of sitting under trees because they're not quite sure where to go.
2: All of that coming up after the news.
6: Live from NPR News, I'm Lakshmi Singh. It has been a day of deep reflection on the events of September 11, 2001. On this 25th anniversary of the terrorist attacks on U.S. soil, President Trump delivered a speech at the Pentagon. NPR's Frank Ordonez reports that during the solemn event, Trump also defended his administration's war against Iran.
7: President Trump and the First Lady listened as the names of the 184 people killed at the Pentagon were read at the beginning of the 25th anniversary ceremony of the attacks that killed nearly 3,000 people in New York, Washington, D.C., and Shanksville, Pennsylvania. In honoring those who died, Trump also sought to tie the moment to his decision to go to war in Iran.
3: We will never, ever forget. That's why we fight today. We don't have a choice. There can only be victory.
7: Trump spoke of American unity following the 9/11 attacks, calling it the authentic spirit of the nation. Franco Ordonez, NPR News.
6: Iran says it will attend a regional meeting of the foreign ministers of countries in the Persian Gulf. The Iranian Foreign Ministry says that 8 foreign ministers will be attending to discuss issues around the Strait of Hormuz, which Iran has blockaded since the start of the war. We have more from NPR's Hadil Alshalchi.
8: The Iranian Foreign Ministry spokesperson, Esmail Baqai, announced that the meeting of foreign ministers will take place in Oman next week. He said the foreign ministers of Iran, Iraq, and other Arab states on the coast of the Persian Gulf and the Sea of Oman will be attending. He said that the meeting will address negotiations Iran and Oman have been part of to reach an agreement to temporarily reopen the Strait of Hormuz. The Iranian blockade of the strait has affected global oil supplies. U.S. diesel prices hit a new American high at an average of $6 a gallon this week. Hadil Alshalchi, NPR News, Istanbul.
6: The last big economic report before the Federal Reserve holds its next interest rate setting meeting next week shows no relief from inflation in the U.S. NPR's Scott Horsley says the U.S. war with Iran shows no sign of abating. Oil prices are more volatile and energy prices are rising.
9: The overall cost of living in August was up 3.4% from a year ago, similar to the annual inflation rate the month before. That's higher than the Federal Reserve would like and could signal a need to raise interest rates. But if you strip out energy and food prices, the annual core inflation rate cooled a little bit last month. So Fed policymakers really have to try to figure out which way is the trend line actually moving.
6: NPR, Scott Horsley reporting. The Dow's closed up more than 500 points. It's NPR News.
10: We could see some lingering showers early this evening before skies clear overnight with lows in the mid to upper 70s. More sunshine than clouds to start the weekend tomorrow. It'll be hot as temperatures climb to near 100. Clear skies again for tomorrow night as temperatures return to the mid to upper 70s. We'll end the weekend off with sunshine and highs in the upper 90s. Those sunny skies stick around to start the week Monday with highs back in the upper 90s. I'm staff meteorologist Morgan Bolton for 88.9 KETR.
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13: Violinist Stanley Ritchie was a gifted instrumentalist, music scholar, author, and early music expert, and an esteemed teacher and mentor. As a professor of violin at Indiana University, he trained countless top performers who play in ensembles all over the world. We're celebrating the remarkable life and legacy of violinist Stanley Ritchie on Sunday Baroque this week. 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
2: Hello and welcome to NewsHour from the BBC World Service, coming to you live from London. I'm James Kamarasamy. It was a stark statement to a nation in shock and disbelief, and it was delivered exactly 25 years ago today.
14: Two airplanes have crashed into the World Trade Center in an apparent terrorist attack on our country.
2: President George W. Bush speaking on 9/11 after planes transformed into deadly weapons flew into the Twin Towers of the World Trade Center in New York, causing it to collapse. Half an hour later, a third aircraft flew into the Pentagon. A fourth then crashed into a field in Pennsylvania after its passengers overpowered the hijackers. Almost 3,000 people died in total and tens of thousands more were injured. Quarter of a century later, memorial events have been taking place across the United States, watched by our chief North America correspondent, Gary O'Donoghue.
15: A simple, haunting single bell rings out over Ground Zero, site of the worst attack on U.S. soil ever to take place. Six times each year on this day, the ringing of the bell marks the four separate planes that were turned into deadly weapons, together with the two moments when the North and South Towers of the World Trade Center crumbled and fell in front of the eyes of the world. This year, a seventh moment has been added, marking the nearly 10,000 people who have died subsequently from the direct health effects of that day, with fresh details released by New York's Muslim mayor Zoran Mamdani, himself accused by some of sympathizing with America's enemies. As Vice President J.D. Vance and all four former living presidents looked on, the families of those who died stood on the stage reading out the names of every single victim, their vow never to forget the cost and sacrifice of America's most vulnerable moment in living memory.
16: Michael S. Bakshe.
15: But this time, this normally apolitical ceremony was infused with anger and criticism. Terry Strada, wife of Tom Strada, who died that day and who is the national chair of the 9/11 Families United, targeted leaders past and present for not holding Saudi Arabia to account. Most of the hijackers were from the kingdom.
17: You are missed more with each year that passes, but how can it be 25 years and still we have no justice for the role that Saudi Arabia played in your murder?
15: Another family member called on President Trump, absent from New York today, to release unredacted files, which the families believe would give more details about Saudi Arabia's involvement. Just outside Washington, another ceremony was underway to mark the moment another plane, American Airlines Flight 77, hit the side of the Pentagon, killing all 59 people on board and 125 inside the Pentagon itself. At dawn each year, the stars and stripes are unfurled on the facade of the building where the plane struck, now the site of a chapel of remembrance. Donald Trump chose to be here today rather than at Ground Zero in New York, where no speeches are made. He paid tribute to the dead and to those who ran towards danger that day, not least the passengers of Flight 93, who decided to fight back against the attackers and brought down the fourth plane in a field in Pennsylvania. It had been headed for the nation's capital. And the president hinted at the relevance of those moments for the military challenges of today.
3: We will never, ever forget. That's why we fight today. We don't have a choice. There can only be victory. We fight hard, we fight to win. We will always remember the victims and the families of September 11th, 2001. Very famous date, unfortunately.
15: 9/11 is marked every year in this country, but this quarter century anniversary brings with it even deeper reflections. America spent 20 years in Afghanistan, eventually departing in an ignominious and chaotic fashion, with the return of the Taliban, who'd harboured the author of 9/11, Osama bin Laden. He would eventually, 10 years later, be tracked down and killed by the US in Pakistan.
18: Our chief North America correspondent, Gary O'Donoghue, reporting there. Of course, for anyone who was caught up in the 9/11 attacks, the memories of that day remain raw. Ron DeFrancesco, who is from Canada, was working for a company called Eurobrokers on the 84th floor of the World Trade Center's South Tower. That was the second to be struck. He thought to be the last person who managed to escape from the building before it collapsed. Ron suffered extensive burns, a broken vertebra, and serious injuries to his head and his eyes. Over the years, he has given talks about his experience, embracing positive psychology to inspire others and to help himself to cope with the trauma. He has travelled to New York for today's anniversary, but before he left his home in Toronto, I spoke to him about his remarkable escape and his long road to recovery.
19: I'm a Canadian. I was living and working in New York. I lived in New Jersey. It was a beautiful day, September 11th. The skies of vital blue. I worked on the 84th floor of the South Tower. I was a money market broker, so we traded U.S. dollar and European currencies. I was at my desk taking calls when, back to the right, there was this loud explosion. Our building shuddered, and we saw a huge fireball sucking in on itself and thousands upon thousands of pieces of paper floating in the air. So we ran over to see what was going on. And we saw a huge gaping hole in the side of the building. But you have to understand, given the size and scale of those buildings, we just thought a light aircraft had gone off course and crashed in.
18: As did everyone. That was what the initial reporting was, wasn't it?
19: It was. And they said on the speaker system, too, that building two, which tower two that I was in, was secure. And please go back to your desks. But we saw people in the window there, and they were panicking and frantic, and some of them decided to jump, which was horrifying. I went back to my desk to call my wife, Mary, and tell her that I was okay, and to turn on the TV and watch what was happening. I was at my desk, and I got a call from a friend here in Toronto and started yelling at me, to told me to get out of the building. I grabbed a colleague of mine, and as we were leaving, the second plane hit our building. It went from 78th floor to the 85th floor, and its starboard wing, I think, cut right through our trading room. We got knocked flying, and all the ceiling tiles came down, and we picked ourselves up, and we made our way to the stairwell. We started to go down, and I guess about two or three flights of stairs, and we met a woman being carried by two men telling us we couldn't go down. I was overcome with the smoke. I decided to climb back up. We climbed, I guess, to about the 91st floor, and I realize now that all the floors are locked from the inside for security reasons.
18: So at this point, you're above where the plane had crashed?
19: Correct. We started to head back down. I told some people that I was with to lie down and try to get beneath the hot choking smoke. And so we did, and we were drifting off. And then someone called me. I don't know if you're a God-believing person or a faithful person, but somebody called me and said, come this way. So I followed that voice into the thickest of smoke. And then in a last-ditch effort for air, I pushed against it, and it revealed the staircase down below.
18: And from the way you just described that event and the question you posed, I am surmising that there was no physical person attached to the voice.
19: There was no one there, and there was no one there on my way down, all the way down. I ran into three firefighters coming up. I told them that I was having trouble breathing. They suggested that if I go down, I'll get help down below.
18: And can I just pose the same question to you? You are a man of faith.
19: Correct.
18: And yes. You do believe that it was a higher presence speaking to you?
19: I do. Some people may say it's an angel. Some may say it's God. And some may say it's my adrenaline-fueled synapses working overtime. And that is possible. But if I ever hear a voice that clear and calm again, I'd follow it.
18: And that voice, whoever, whatever it was, did lead you out. Talk us through what happened then.
19: When I reached ground level, I just wanted to run and get away from that place. But I came out facing the courtyard. There was a security guard who told me I couldn't go out there. There was too much debris. So they made us go underneath in the path system. So as I started going down there, I ran into a colleague of mine. Him and I started walking, and that's when we heard the loud noises. I looked to my right and saw a huge fireball coming at us. I just yelled to John to run, and I ran as fast as I could, and that's all I remember. I remember getting hit on the head and then starting to drift off. I woke up 3 days later in the hospital. I had burns on 60% of my body, and it took me a while to come through. When I was in the hospital, I didn't know that the towers had come down. I didn't even know it was a terrorist attack.
18: And was that kept from you for some time?
19: Yeah, I was quite agitated, and my wife gradually told me, but I had colleagues coming in and checking in on me. And even one of my colleagues' spouses who came in frantically looking for her husband, and I asked her how he was, and she said, oh, he's fine, Ronnie. And he perished that day.
18: What were those initial weeks like? Because you had four young children then.
19: Yeah.
18: How old were they when this happened?
19: 10, 8, 6, and 3.
18: 10, 8, 6, and 3. A lot for them to take in.
19: You know, as hard as it was on me, I think it was harder on my wife. I was blank for a very long time. Didn't know if I wanted to live or die. Was frightened all the time. And she had to hold it together. All through my physical and mental challenges, she had to support everybody. It took a while for things to start to come back to me. I was just on edge, loud noises, planes, things frightened me. You know, the kids screaming and anybody screaming bothered me.
18: And how did you get to a place where you can talk about it in this detail?
19: I didn't want to initially. I wanted to hole up. I didn't want my colleagues' spouses seeing me. I got out and they didn't. I'll carry my survivor's guilt with me to my grave. But after a while, being blank and a bit morose, somebody said to me, it's just like you need to tell your story. People need a vision of hope if they can, or resilience. And I tell people now, I talk about resilience and gratitude and adversity. And if I can help somebody on their journey, then I believe it's important to do that.
18: That was Ron DeFrancesco, thought to be the last person to escape from the South Tower of the World Trade Center on 9/11. 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
10: We could see a few lingering showers this evening. Otherwise, we'll have decreasing clouds overnight tonight with lows in the mid to upper 70s. Mostly sunny skies to start the weekend tomorrow. It'll be hot with temperatures climbing to near 100. Skies remain clear through tomorrow night with lows back in the mid to upper 70s. Abundant sunshine to end the weekend on Sunday with highs in the upper 90s. Those sunny skies stick around for the day on Monday with temperatures back in the upper 90s. I'm staff meteorologist Morgan Bolton for 88.9 KETR.
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2: You're listening to the BBC World Service. This is NewsHour, coming to you live from London with James Kamarasamy. It was a moment when satire got serious. In July, India's satirical Gen Z movement called the Cockroach Janta Party staged mass protests, which eventually led to the resignation of the country's education minister. Well, now the CJP is embarking on a new campaign demanding improvements to the state of public schools. It says that it wants to keep youth issues such as education and jobs at the centre stage of national politics. So what can the CJP achieve and what might that mean for Prime Minister Narendra Modi and his similarly named BJP? The BBC's international correspondent Yogita Limaye has been finding out.
20: I'm at a rural public school in the western state of Maharashtra, and we're following a new campaign launched by the Cockroach Janta Party, or the CJP, demanding that the condition of public schools be improved. The CJP, of course, is the online satirical movement that started after the Chief Justice of India made a crude comment in the month of May, likening unemployed youngsters with cockroaches. It became a mass Gen Z street uprising, demanding accountability from the government over exam paper leaks. And eventually, the education minister of the country was forced to resign. The main face and the founder of this movement, Abhijit Dipke, who was a student himself studying overseas in the US, he's going from one classroom to another.
21: What I'm hoping to accomplish is that the students or the kids who are living in the rural India, they should at least give a dignified life, because they have been neglected for last 7-8 decades.
20: So what they've discovered at the school is that there is no toilet for female students, that the food they are giving in school lunches, some of that is being made from expired products. And I can see now that Abhijit is sitting surrounded by villagers from the area. He's asked for the number of the official in charge of the school. He's called them and he's asking them questions about why these basic facilities are not available here.
21: Aim of the Cockroach Janta Party is to change the political discourse of the country, because since last 10-12 years, we have been seeing that the political discourse has been around communal politics, Hindu-Muslim politics, and we want to bring it to education and employment.
20: Discontentment and anger has been simmering for a very long time in India about these issues. But what the Cockroach Janta Party has managed to do is that it's given them a vent. It's brought them to a forefront in a way that we haven't seen in India in a very long time. So to get a sense of how acute this crisis of unemployment is, we've come away from Aurangabad to the national capital, Delhi. We've come specifically to an area where there are numerous coaching institutes for students who want to join government services. In the last exam that happened, 1 million students applied. Just around 1,000 of them actually got through. Hi, my name is Yogita. What's your name?
22: Devesh Shukla. I would say there are two core problems. One is income levels not rising in India. So there is a stagnation of income. And the second is unavailability of jobs for the Gen Z.
23: My name is Ahana Singh. It's very depressing, honestly. I always tell this to people, that the only people who are staying in India are not out of choice. They have to stay in India because they don't have a choice to go out.
20: So it's evident that it's a really complicated picture here in India, because what those voices are saying, it doesn't really tally with the more than 7% growth rate that India's recently seen, making it one of the fastest growing major economies in the world. And I think the question a lot of people are asking is, will the protests have an electoral impact in this country? It's a question I put to the founder of the Cockroach Janata Party, Abhijit Dibke.
21: I do believe that. See, we have been seeing across India, all political parties have started to catering to the youth. They're trying to have a dialogue with them.
20: I think the key question, you've got the attention of the youth. How will you sustain that in the future?
21: I think although the attention span of our generation or even the Gen Z's might be very short, but one thing that I have realized is that if they care about something, they are very outspoken about it.
20: Weeks on from the euphoria of their win, the Cockroach Janata Party is now confronted with the difficult mandate of proving it wasn't just a flash in the pan and that it is here to stay.
18: That was the BBC's Yogita Limaye reporting. Now, some weather records come in the form of destructive deluges, others in the form of scorching temperatures, but the record that's been set today has appeared very quietly. That's because September the 11th, 2026, marks the furthest point into an Atlantic hurricane season without a single hurricane being formed. I asked Dr. Ryan Truchelut, a meteorologist and president of the consulting firm Weather Tiger, whether the record is down to the El Nino phenomenon.
4: It absolutely is. And, you know, El Nino is a kind of global climate pacemaker. It's defined by warmth of tropical ocean waters in the Pacific Ocean, but it certainly has weather impacts worldwide. And in terms of tropical cyclones, when there is an El Nino in effect, you tend to see more tropical cyclones in the Western and the Eastern Pacific Ocean, and many fewer than average tropical cyclones in the Atlantic Ocean. Now, it's not unusual to see zero hurricanes forming at what's generally regarded as about the halfway point of hurricane season here in the North Atlantic Ocean. But this is no typical El Nino. It's one of the strongest of all time.
18: Does it mean that there is just a delay? I mean, could things come back with a vengeance in the second half of the season?
4: Well, you know, never say never in this business. I've been forecasting hurricanes for the last 20 years, and it really and truly does only take one hurricane to make it a bad hurricane season. You know, 1992 was a very quiet hurricane season, other than Hurricane Andrew, which was a Category 5 that hit South Florida. That being said, the conditions that are causing the hurricane season to be so quiet in the Atlantic are highly unfavorable upper-level winds over the Caribbean Sea, over what we call the main development region of the tropical Atlantic Ocean. I do not think that those are going anywhere over the next couple months. El Nino is only intensifying, and I think those unfavorable upper-level winds will continue to be in place. Now, of course, that doesn't rule out that a storm could form closer to the continental United States, could form over the subtropical Atlantic, and cause problems. So we may see some mean reversion, but I think this hurricane season is going to end as one well below normal and has a shot of being the quietest hurricane season of all time in the North Atlantic.
18: Well, as you say, it's a different story in the Eastern Pacific.
4: Well, it absolutely is. And in fact, if you kind of integrate all the tropical cyclone activity in the Northern Hemisphere, we're actually running about 25% above normal for 2026. So it's kind of a seesaw. And you'll see this when there's a La Nina. Typically, we'll have more tropical cyclone activity in the Atlantic and less in the Central and Eastern Pacific. So in worldwide terms, 2026 tropical cyclone season is quite busy, but it's very, very quiet and historically quiet here in the Atlantic.
18: Yeah, and we're talking about this as the first ever. It's what, since the early 60s, when actually records have been kept, specific and detailed records from satellites, isn't it? I guess we don't know going further back what patterns there might have been there.
4: Well, that's absolutely correct. And we do have records of landfalls and the tropical cyclones that we know about going all the way back to the 1850s in the North Atlantic. But if a hurricane happened in the open ocean, you know, it's the proverbial tree falling in the forest. We didn't have satellites. We didn't have, you know, other forms of global weather coverage like Hurricane Hunter aircraft. We wouldn't necessarily know if there was an open ocean storm. So, in fact, we do have zero hurricanes on record in 1907 and 1914. We just don't really trust that that truly means that no hurricanes formed in those seasons. Now, since 1950, there have been at least two hurricanes in the North Atlantic Ocean every hurricane season.
18: That was Dr. Ryan Truchelut, a meteorologist and president of the consulting firm Weather Tiger. 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
10: We could see some lingering showers this evening before clouds give way to clear skies overnight tonight with lows in the mid to upper 70s. Mostly sunny skies to start the weekend tomorrow as it turns hot with temperatures climbing to near 100. Skies are clear again for tomorrow night with lows back in the mid to upper 70s. Abundant sunshine to end the weekend Sunday with highs in the upper 90s. Those sunny skies stick around for Monday with highs back in the upper 90s. I'm staff meteorologist Morgan Bolton for 88.9 KETR.
18: Coming up on NewsHour in the next 30 minutes, a short history of US presidential visits to Ireland. The Houthis have been making lightning advances along the Red Sea coast of Yemen. We'll hear about the impact that's having on civilians and the significance of it for Saudi Arabia. And 25 years after the 9/11 attacks, what is the current state of the global jihadist movement? All of that after the news.
7: BBC News with Sue Montgomery. Yemen's Saudi-backed government says Houthi fighters have captured three strategic islands in the Bab al-Mandeb Strait, cementing their hold on a vital shipping corridor linking Europe and Asia. Saudi Arabia says it's temporarily shut the east-west oil pipeline as a precaution after it came under attack. The United States has held ceremonies to remember the victims of September the 11th, 25 years after the terror attacks on New York and Washington. Services were held at Ground Zero in New York, at the Pentagon, and the field in Pennsylvania, where the fourth hijacked plane was brought down. The head of Britain's armed forces says 500,000 Russian soldiers have now been killed in action in Ukraine since the start of Moscow's full-scale invasion. Western officials have said there's no evidence to suggest the loss of life was altering President Putin's thinking as regards his war aims. In London, members of Parliament have voted down a new attempt to legalise assisted dying for terminally ill people in England and Wales. The UN has called for the quashing of jail terms handed down to three activists in Hong Kong who organised a vigil to mark Beijing's 1989 crackdown on Tiananmen Square protests. Documents released by Brazil's Supreme Court say police have been investigating the main right-wing candidate in next month's presidential election for corruption. The probe into Flavio Bolsonaro is also looking into allegations of money laundering. The UK government has rejected the idea of creating a so-called kill switch to stop a dangerous attack from rogue artificial intelligence. A spokesperson said Britain couldn't simply switch the technology off. BBC News.
18: Welcome back to NewsHour. President Trump arrives in Ireland on Saturday to meet the country's leaders in Dublin and then to watch the Irish Open golf tournament at his resort in County Clare. Ireland has been a frequent destination for travelling American presidents, as our correspondent Chris Page now reports.
8: Since the 1990s, Ireland has stood out among small countries as hosting a big number of US presidential visits, often with huge public

0: grandfather somehow scraped together the £4 for a sailing ship passage and emigrated to the United States.
1: Barack Obama was another president with Irish heritage, and he paid homage with humour.
2: My name is Barack Obama of the Moneygall Obamas. And I've come home to find the apostrophe that we lost somewhere along the way.
1: One of the most visible and diplomatically valuable outworkings of the country's links happens every year on the 17th of March in Washington.
3: Let me wish everyone a very happy St. Patrick's Day. And
1: on Ireland's national holiday, the Irish Prime Minister, the Taoiseach, has a meeting and a ceremony with the President.
4: Time-honoured tradition, I'm going to present a bowl of shamrock to President.
1: Dan Mulhall is a former Irish ambassador to the US.
5: I don't know of any other country that has a guaranteed annual outing in Washington. Some of my European colleagues kind of puzzled as to how Ireland had managed to pull this off.
1: Donald Trump's visit here to Dublin and to the west of Ireland will be different to most of his predecessors. He has no known Irish ancestry. There won't be a large public rally involving him. Protests are being planned, focused on US actions in the Middle East. Dr. Peter McLaughlin believes there are parallels with another visit, that of Ronald Reagan in 1984.
6: The US was severely criticised at that point by people in Ireland at what was going on in the Cold War broadly, but very specifically in Central America. Many people in Ireland would have a cousin or someone who was serving abroad as a nun or a priest in Latin America and was able to bring back these first-hand reports of how there were very controversial associations there with US policy. And yet at the same time, this was the US president. He needed to be courted, and that was the start of the real investment of the US in the Republic of Ireland and indeed Northern Ireland.
7: I want you to know that for this great-grandson of Ireland, this is a moment of joy.
1: Ireland is more used than most nations to hosting the holder of the most powerful office in the world. This weekend of diplomacy and demonstrations will be another episode in a story dating back decades.
8: A story told by our Ireland correspondent, Chris Page. You're listening to the BBC World Service. This is NewsHour, coming to you live from London with James Kamarasamy. Even as senior figures in the US government were using today's 9/11 ceremonies to talk up America's progress in the war against Iran, a new dimension to that conflict has been rapidly taking shape, a new threat to global oil supplies, because it's been reported that the Iranian-backed Houthi movement in Yemen has taken control of the entire Red Sea coast, including strategic islands which give it control over the Bab al-Mandeb Strait, a key shipping route linking Asia and Europe. That comes a day after the Houthis, who control much of the north of Yemen, including the capital Sana'a, captured the Red Sea port city of Mocha. This seems to be a significant moment in the Houthis' struggle against the internationally recognised and Saudi-backed Yemeni government, and a big setback for Saudi Arabia, which increasingly relies on the Red Sea for its oil exports. This is what the Houthi military spokesman Yahya Sari had to say.
9: Navigation remains safe for all shipping companies except Saudi vessels in the Strait of Bab el-Mandeb, a strategic link between the Indian Ocean and the Mediterranean Sea via the Red Sea and the Suez Canal.
8: Earlier, I asked our chief international correspondent, Lise Doucette, what she made of the last few days' developments.
10: This is very, very significant. This is the largest military advances by the Houthis in many years. All the reports are that they've taken control of much of the West Coast along the Red Sea, but they have also been seizing islands, which are smack in the middle of that strategic choke point, the Bab el-Mandeb. And that means a second front has now been opened in this absolutely strategic area. Just south and east of there, of course, is that strait, which has become a household name, the Strait of Hormuz on the Persian Gulf, where Iran has been losing some of its control over tanker traffic through that waterway. And so maybe it decided, along with the Houthis, their closest ally, that now was the time to open up this front in the Bab el-Mandeb, the other vital choke point. It's been a possibility for a very long time. So the Iranians, this seems to be a moment where the interests of the Iranians and the Houthis are aligned.
8: What about an American response to this?
10: There has been reporting in American media that the Saudi crown prince, the de facto ruler, did call President Trump and asked him for American air power to attack.

0: attack the Houthis. The reports say that they've not done that. But the head of military command is now in Riyadh. So consultation is going on. And I think it's very hard to say exactly what will happen next. President Trump, as we all know, can be very unpredictable. He may not want to open a second front. He's already too entangled in the Strait of Hormuz and tying down a lot of military hardware. But you remember a few years ago when the Houthis were disrupting traffic in the Red Sea, the Americans and the British were both attacking territory in Yemen controlled by the Houthis. So we don't know yet what the Americans will do. And interestingly enough, the Houthi spokesperson, as we just heard, are being very clear. They're not going to disrupt all maritime traffic, just the Saudi vessels.
1: Just briefly, Lise, this comes, of course, in the context of a long civil war in Yemen. I mean, there was a truce, wasn't there, which briefly seemed to hold. Just put this all into context within Yemen itself.
0: So in 2022, the truce was agreed. The Saudis really wanted to get out of this long-running war. So they backed the forces in the south, fighting against the Houthis in the north. But the Saudis and the Emiratis, who both have their own allies, fell out. And that may have led to a weakening of the government-aligned forces.
1: Our chief international correspondent, Lise Doucette. Well, the United Nations says at least 46,000 people have been displaced in Yemen since the Houthi fighters launched their offensive last week. It says the number of displaced is rising at an alarming pace. Amna lives in Al-Mahraba camp for displaced people near the Saudi border in northern Yemen. The area is mostly controlled by the Houthis, and she fears the worst is yet to come.
2: We have been displaced three times. Not just once. There is fear in our hearts, almost like terror. We are frightened and terrified. When we hear a plane overhead, it fills us with fear. We huddle together because we are scared. If the plane strikes, we will all die together. There is nowhere to run.
1: Alison Bottomley is with the Norwegian Refugee Council in the Yemeni city of Aden.
3: We've spoken with a lot of people that were living in displacement sites, and they heard shelling. They grabbed their children, and some of them told us they walked for 15 kilometers in the middle of the night. They were hoping to find shelter in another camp, but there's just been a huge wave of displacement, and even if people can move, there's not that many safe places to go to. Everybody needs shelter. They need water. They need food. They're going to need health care. We hear about people just kind of sitting under trees because they're not quite sure where to go, where they're going to find the level of support they need.
1: Alison Bottomley from the Norwegian Refugee Council. Well, Hussein Al-Bukhaiti is a journalist in the Yemeni capital Sana'a. He's close to the Houthi rebels. And I asked him whether it was true that the Houthis now control the country's entire Red Sea coast.
4: Yeah, they are now in control of the entire coast in the Red Sea. Before that, they have to control of all the mountain that oversees the west coast. It took them maybe a few hours to take all the coast because the Saudi-backed forces, they have withdrawn. So there was no fighting at all.
1: So would you say that the Houthis now control essentially what comes in and out through the Bab el-Mandab waterway?
4: They were in control who comes in and out of Bab el-Mandab in 2023. So you didn't need to be at the Bab el-Mandab to block it. I believe they have now started a strategy to liberate all Yemen. So the main goal is the liberation of Yemen, and the West Coast was one of the most important area because the largest United Arab Emirates and Saudi-backed forces bases were in that area.
1: So why focus then on that particular area? They have said that they will allow shipping to pass through the waterway unless it's affiliated to Saudi Arabia. Is that then the goal, to put pressure on the Saudis who are backing the government forces through this shipping pressure?
4: No, I mean the control of Bab el-Mandab is not about to put pressure against the Saudi. Yemeni has already put pressure against Saudi when they have declared that they will block the Red Sea in front of all their shipping. And Saudi is not now using the south of Red Sea. All their ships, they are going through the Suez Canal.
1: We've heard reports that tens of thousands of civilians are having to flee the fighting. There is clearly an element of distrust for the Houthi fighters from those civilians who are fleeing the area where the fighting's been taking place.
4: Who have responsibility of the civilians is the Saudi-backed forces. Of course, there will be people who will be displaced, but as soon as the fight will stop, those people can come back.
1: Yemeni journalist close to the Houthi rebels, Hussein al-Bukhaiti. Well, let's turn to Saudi Arabia now. It's relied on the Red Sea for exporting its oil since the Strait of Hormuz was shut down. And by seizing the port of Mocha, now Perim Island and a couple of others, the Houthis seem to have a chokehold on the Bab al-Mandeb Strait and so on Saudi's oil exports. So how serious is this for Saudi Arabia? Aziz Al-Ghashian is a senior non-resident fellow at the Gulf International Forum on the line from the Saudi capital, Riyadh. I asked him how significant was this Houthi advance.
5: Well, it's incredibly significant, and it's significantly concerning. I think, firstly, for Saudi Arabia directly, I think any kind of increase in Houthi gained territories will simply just expand the scope and the breadth of the attack zone that the Houthis can use, you know, against Saudi Arabia. I think just the more territory there is, the more difficult there is to manage this threat. So that's when it comes to Saudi Arabia, of course, directly. But when it comes to the Bab al-Mandeb Straits, I think this is not exclusively a Saudi concern. This is clearly an international concern. And I think even coming from the Saudi rhetoric, it's clear that this is really what they're communicating. And even they've been communicating this message since they started their campaign in 2015 and Decisive Storm. They've been saying that, listen, the Houthis are a problem that will pose an international threat. So I think this is quite significant and it's very concerning.
1: Well, how significant is it that, as it's being reported in the United States, the Crown Prince has asked President Trump specifically to take military action against the Houthis, and that hasn't happened.
5: Yep. Well, this is part of, I would say, one of the themes that has taken place in the Saudi-American relationship right now. That's been shedding light on, which is basically this Saudi frustration regarding the dedication of American dedication to Saudi infrastructure and Saudi security. Quite frankly, I've always said this, that for a long time, one of the characteristics of the Saudi-American relationship has been either friendship, strategic relations, a frustration, but there is anxiety. And I think when it comes to this situation, it's very clear that sometimes American operations lead to, you know, whenever, sometimes the United States wants to enter into a war, like what they did in February, when the Saudis wanted to go against that. It really puts the Saudis against their, it goes against their interests. But now, since the reverberations of that war is increasing, the United States is not there. And that's part of the frustrations that Saudi ruling elite have had with the United States. In other words, kind of American adventurisms, while the Saudis and others in the region inherent the strategic ramifications of this.
1: So a big headache for Saudi Arabia. And
5: a big migraine.
1: Well, yeah. But what is going to happen next? Because Arab states are going to Oman on Monday to meet Iran to discuss the Strait of Hormuz, the other front in all of this. How is Saudi Arabia going to react to Iran's demands for tolls or levies to get its oil to international markets?
5: I think that is just unacceptable. And the reason being is that I think the Saudis in the past few years have deduced through their diplomacy that there is just a process of kicking the can down the road, that this diplomacy is not really spilling over into addressing the core security issues that they have with Iran or Tehran and the Houthis. So here, any kind of gesture, financial gesture, any financial commitment, albeit very limitedly or on a small scale, won't be accepted I don't think they will try to do this because they will find this as some sort of extortion. The Saudis are treating this as basically an extortionist policy, an extortionist approach, And what the Saudis and others don't want to do is to set a precedent for this to happen again.
1: Aziz Al-Ghashyan from the Gulf International Forum speaking to me from the Saudi capital, Riyadh. And just to emphasize the pressure Saudi Arabia is feeling, it's had to shut the east-west oil pipeline it's been using to bypass restrictions in the Strait of Hormuz following attacks, which it says have come from Iraqi territory. 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
7: We could see a few lingering showers and thunderstorms early this evening before skies become clear overnight with lows in the mid to upper 70s. Mostly sunny and hot to start the weekend tomorrow as temperatures climb to near 100. Skies remain clear through tomorrow night with lows back in the mid to upper 70s. Abundant sunshine for Sunday with highs in the upper 90s. Those sunny skies stick around for Monday as temperatures return to the upper 90s. I'm staff meteorologist Morgan Bolton for 88.9 KETR.
1: A reminder of our top story this hour. The United States has been marking the 25th anniversary of the 9/11 terror attacks in which nearly 3,000 people died. Earlier on the program, we heard from the man thought to be the last person to escape from the South Tower of the World Trade Center, Ron DeFrancesco.
8: I remember getting hit on the head and then starting to drift off. I woke up 3 days later in the hospital. Burns on 60% of my body. When I was in the hospital, I didn't know that the towers had come down. I didn't even know it was a terrorist attack.
1: In other news, reports say the Iranian-backed Houthis have seized control of Yemen's entire Red Sea coast, as well as strategic islands in the Bab al-Mandeb Strait, further cementing their grip on a key shipping lane linking Europe and Asia. And the British military says it believes 500,000 Russian soldiers have been killed since Moscow launched its full-scale invasion of Ukraine in 2022. You're listening to NewsHour from the BBC World Service. And let's return to our main story today, the 25th anniversary of the 9/11 attacks. In the United States today, there has been a lot of reflection about how the events of that day changed the country in the 2.5 decades that followed. But what about the ideology behind the attacks? 9/11 was a spectacular propaganda success for the global jihadist movement. But these days, Al-Qaeda and the Islamic State group, which emerged later, seem to have a much lower profile, despite some continued regional successes, largely in Africa. I've been discussing all that with Mina Alami. She's BBC Monitoring's chief jihadist media analyst. And we began with the significance of 9/11 for the global jihadist movement.
9: 9/11 really put Al-Qaeda on the map in an unprecedented way. And it was really the sheer audacity and the scale of the attacks. It kind of created this shock and awe effect. And for some Muslims who already were receptive to jihadist ideas, or maybe they held a similar worldview or the same narratives, that kind of in a way generated a fascination with Al-Qaeda and drew some towards the group. So we saw in subsequent months and years, Al-Qaeda grew from just being a group in Afghanistan. It expanded considerably and it established branches in several parts of the world. So if you like, 9/11 was kind of a big propaganda and recruitment boost for the movement.
1: And then, of course, we saw the Islamic State group develop as well. And there was a time when it was on the ascendancy. Just talk us through how things have evolved over the past, decade and a half or so.
9: Yeah, so the emergence of IS, which was at some point linked to Al-Qaeda and then broke ties with the group, there were two parts to it. So on the one hand, of course, it suddenly created a new threat to the world, but also to the jihadist movement, you know, sponsored by Al-Qaeda. Because on the one hand, of course, they seized territory and declared their so-called caliphate that spanned areas across Iraq and Syria. And to some extent, Al-Qaeda benefited from that, although it was a territorial and ideological challenge to Al-Qaeda. But in a way, it kind of allowed Al-Qaeda to present itself as the kinder face of jihad. Obviously it wasn't, but that's how it presented itself and tried to recruit. And IS, of course, their project was very fast, very brutal. It really wasn't sustainable. And of course, they relatively quickly lost their territory. But the presence of Al-Qaeda, the appearance of Al-Qaeda, really created a key moment for the jihadist movement, a negative one. It really divided the jihadist movement. And so it survived in some shape or form today. But really, IS, as well as Al-Qaeda, they are shadows of the groups that they were before. IS, of course, lost its bases in the Middle East, in Iraq and Syria, and it's really been pushed to remote areas in Africa.
1: What about the idea, though, of a global movement? Where is that?
9: Currently, there is a very live and intense debate within the jihadist movement that you could see through books and debates online, especially on Telegram, about whether the group, you know, the jihadist movement groups need to change or else they will become obsolete. The debate really is about whether to become more local and flexible and pragmatic to make political changes. This debate was really sharpened by HTS, or Hayat Tahrir al-Sham, in Syria, which seized power in Syria in December 2024. Now, HTS had roots in both IS and then Al-Qaeda, but then it abandoned both. It kind of turned its back on this global jihadist objective. And not only did it seize power in Syria, but it got a lot of support from the international community. So jihadists are really started looking at that model with the more, if you like, pragmatic jihadists seeing it as a way forward, and the hardliners seeing it as betrayal. You know, there's no way that we can do that, because if you do that, that is betrayal of the principles of the doctrine. But of course, I mean, I think one thing important to say is that the disagreement amongst jihadists, amongst what we call pragmatic jihadists and hawkish hardliners, is not about the ultimate goal. I think they agree that the ultimate goal is to seize power and establish a state ruled by Sharia law, but they differ on how to get there.
1: Where does the Taliban fit into all this?
9: So the Taliban has never really presented itself as a global jihadist group. It's always been, it's always insisted in its messaging, ideology, but also its actions, that it is only interested in Afghanistan, that it is trying to, well, of course, now it is in charge of the country, but during its struggle, during its so-called jihad, it said that its actions were aimed at creating an Islamic state in Afghanistan only, and that it had no ambitions beyond the borders of Afghanistan. And of course, Al-Qaeda was there. The Taliban harbored Al-Qaeda, bin Laden, and you know they suffered the consequences of that.
1: That was Mina Al-Lami, BBC Monitoring's chief jihadist media analyst, with her thoughts on the evolution of the global jihadist movement in the years following the 9/11 attacks. That's about it for this edition of NewsHour, but we're going to end the programme back in the United States with some of the sounds and the words from today's 9/11 memorial events on the 25th anniversary of the terror attacks. From all of us here on NewsHour, thanks very much for listening.

0: Aunt Maria Teresa Concepcion Santillan, Tita Meritas. Even though I never met you, I'm honored to be named after you. I hope I'm making you proud, knowing you were a great daughter, sister, friend, and much more. I wish you could celebrate my birthday with me tomorrow. Please continue watching over us and know we all love and miss you. God bless America.
1: Ryan Daniel Fitzgerald, beloved and forever missed son, big brother, cousin, and friend. Memories of happy times and laughing times with you bring everybody peace and joy every day.
2: With the events of that morning, 2,977 beautiful souls were ripped from our world, and many more died in the weeks and years after horrible, grotesque injuries so many were sustained. Today we renew the sacred oath that we first swore in their names a quarter of a century ago. We will never, ever forget

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1: We could see some lingering showers early this evening before skies clear overnight with lows in the mid to upper 70s. More sunshine than clouds to start the weekend tomorrow. It'll be hot as temperatures climb to near 100. Clear skies again for tomorrow night as temperatures return to the mid to upper 70s. We'll end the weekend off with sunshine and highs in the upper 90s. Those sunny skies stick around to start the week Monday with highs back in the upper 90s. I'm staff meteorologist Morgan Bolton for 88.9 KETR.
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3: There's no more middle class. It's the rich and the poor.
4: Michigan could decide control of the U.S. Senate this fall.
5: President Trump's trade war has hit that state especially hard.
4: We will hear how swing voters feel about it.
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4: I'm Scott Detrow.
5: And I'm Sasha Pfeiffer. Ahead, how U.S. foreign policy changed for good after 9/11.
4: Also, President Trump heads to Ireland for a visit focused on golf.
5: He may not get the warmest of welcomes there.
6: Have I a trust problem with America? I think every person in the country has a trust problem with America.
4: And as measles cases keep appearing, health officials say they're worried the CDC is not up to the task of providing reliable and timely data.
7: Are people vaccinated, unvaccinated? Are they being hospitalized? If you don't have that national picture, we aren't able to respond effectively.
5: First, this news coming up.
8: Live from NPR News in Washington, I'm Ryland Barton. Flags and flowers in shades of red, white, and blue adorn memorials to the victims of the 9/11 terrorist attacks 25 years ago today. Governors across the country ordered flags to be flown at half staff. NPR's Bill Chappell takes us to places where people paused and reflected.
9: In Shanksville, Pennsylvania, a bell tolled for each life lost when Flight 93 crashed nearby. At the Pentagon, President Trump said the attacks brought Americans together.
10: We were all New Yorkers that day, every one of us. We were all New Yorkers.
9: And in New York, Vice President Vance joined four ex-presidents at the World Trade Center Memorial Site to hear families speak the names of those who died. The speakers, brothers, daughters, grandchildren, looked back on what was lost, and they pledged never to forget. Bill Chappell, NPR News.
8: There was more fighting overnight between Russia and neighboring Ukraine, with Russian drone and missiles again striking Ukraine's capital, Kyiv. Yet as NPR's Charles Maines reports from Moscow, Ukrainian attack drones continue to wreak havoc on Russia as well.
11: For months, Ukraine has shown a capacity to strike deep in the Russian interior, part of a strategy designed to make Russians experience a war that has raged some 4.5 years. Yet Ukraine's attack on two gas facilities in Siberia's Yamalo-Nenets region, some 1,800 miles from the front line, is believed to be the deepest strike to date. Ukrainian drones also targeted another oil facility and logistics warehouse in the city of Saratov and carried out strikes in the Volgograd and Tula regions. Those attacks came just a day after Ukrainian drones set fire to the lone Caspian seaport in the Republic of Dagestan and attacked the main beach promenade in Russia's resort city of Sochi, injuring more than 24 people. Charles Maines, NPR News, Moscow.
8: Americans are getting financially squeezed as inflation wipes out any wage gains. People's pay just isn't keeping up with rising prices right now. And Heather Long, chief economist at Navy Federal Credit Union, says it's more than just at the gas pump.
12: It's not just gas and diesel. Yes, diesel prices are at a record high and gas prices are well above $4 again. But it's so much more, and that's what's really scary for the nation and for policymakers. Hotel prices, motor vehicle repair and servicing, restaurant costs, cars and trucks, these were all big price increases in August, and they're certainly not all tied to the war in Iran.
8: Inflation has stayed stubbornly elevated more than 5 years after prices first soared as the economy emerged from the coronavirus pandemic. Diesel prices in the U.S. have hit yet another record, soaring past $6 a gallon on average as the Iran Iran war disrupts the world's flow of fuel. Major U.S. stock indexes rebounded today, clawing back much of their losses for the week. It's PR. Tourism officials are asking visitors to steer clear of Kauai, one of Hawaii's most picturesque islands, as it recovers from the latest tropical storm to hit the state. Power is still out for many. Intense wind and waves earlier this week from Hurricane Lowell damaged oceanfront resorts and ripped apart roads, and long lines are backed up at Kauai's primary airport. Data center anxiety has made its way into the housing market. NPR's Marissa J. Lang reports on how the giant tech hub next door is affecting home values.
13: More than ever, large data centers are being built around neighborhoods, prompting real estate agents to ask, what should we tell clients? A new study from the National Association of Realtors, which analyzed nearly 1,500 data centers, found there really isn't a one-size-fits-all answer. Here's lead researcher Nadia Evangelou.
14: This may be a national conversation, but the actual real estate impact is very concentrated in a relatively small number of local markets.
13: In some regions, data centers seem to correlate with economic growth. In others, researchers saw rising energy costs and land use concerns. The group said it will continue to track markets as the data center footprint expands. Marissa J. Lang, NPR News.
8: Four French fighter jets have embarked on a 40-day flight. The mission involves around 300 personnel and refueling and transport planes. The 25,000-mile journey will take the jets through the Arctic, tropics, and desert regions with 9 stopovers across 3 continents. The exercise is meant to highlight France's commitment to international law and freedom of navigation. It's NPR.
15: 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It's a new Workday.
1: We could see a few lingering showers this evening. Otherwise, we'll have decreasing clouds overnight tonight with lows in the mid to upper 70s. Mostly sunny skies to start the weekend tomorrow. It'll be hot with temperatures climbing to near 100. Skies remain clear through tomorrow night with lows back in the mid to upper 70s. Abundant sunshine to end the weekend on Sunday with highs in the upper 90s. Those sunny skies stick around for the day on Monday with temperatures back in the upper 90s. I'm staff meteorologist Morgan Bolton for 88.9 KETR.
5: From NPR News, this is All Things Considered. I'm Sasha Pfeiffer.
4: And I'm Scott Detrow. Swing voters in Michigan are sour on the economy and President Trump's handling of it. That is one takeaway from a pair of focus groups this week. NPR senior national political correspondent Mara Liasson observed them and joins us now to discuss. Mara, always good to talk to you.
16: Good to talk to you, too.
4: You have been tracking these focus groups every month. They're always with voters who supported President Trump in 2024 after voting for Joe Biden in 2020. So, you know, this is a key segment of the electorate. And it really seems like economic concerns are just top of mind for everyone.
16: That's right. This is a consistent echo across all our focus groups. Number one issue, affordability, cost of living. And, you know, while focus groups are not statistically significant, it's just a small group of people, this does line up with polling. Polls tell us what voters are feeling. Focus groups give us a chance to hear why they're feeling it. And what was interesting about this month is that we went to Michigan. This was a group of Michigan voters. They're seeing President Trump's ongoing trade standoff with Canada up close. It's right next door to them. It's very personal. And I want to play a little sample of what voters had to say about the tariffs. Everyone in these groups is identified by first names only. So here are Barbara, Jean, and Jess.
17: I just go into the stores and I looked at my shampoo and I said, okay, this is going to go up 50% because my shampoo is made in Canada.
18: Michigan has the auto industry. I think the tariffs for that is very hurtful for the state.
19: Well, if I buy a car that's made in Canada, then it will affect me because the tariffs are now 50%.
4: This is interesting, Mara, because I feel like sometimes politicians, political operatives will say, oh, this is just white noise. Voters aren't paying attention to these details like professionals are. That's not true. These voters know the specifics, and these are voters in a swing state.
16: In a swing state with a very vital Senate race, Michigan is ground zero for an experiment that Donald Trump is carrying out. Basically, can Republicans perform well in the midterms in spite of the economic decisions he's making on things like tariffs or the war in Iran that make Republican candidates' life harder. And here we are in a state that's very closely connected to their next door trading partner. Now, Democrats are also engaged in an experiment in Michigan, which is, can a progressive candidate, Abdul El-Sayed, unify his party coalition, mend fences with Jewish voters, for example, that were strained during the midterms in time for November? And I can tell you that Michigan is a marquee Senate race that Democrats are worried about and Republicans are optimistic about.
4: One factor then that I'm really wondering about is what voters think about President Trump.
16: Well, I was particularly struck by something that a voter named PJ said. Like all the other voters in our group, he voted for Trump in 2024. Now he says he's embarrassed by the president. He said he voted for him because Trump promised to stop foreign wars. Here he is talking about Iran.
20: Every single day, we're one day closer to ending the war, ending the war, ending the war. You know, fuel prices are going to go down. And then, you know, next day comes. Oh, one more day, one more week, two more weeks. Now, I think today he said, it's going to be after the midterms.
16: So that really stood out to me. It sounds like for PJ, Trump's shtick is wearing thin with the constantly shifting promises, shifting timelines. We know from polls that President Trump is losing support among some of his core Republican voters. Support for him is still high in that group, but it's down from a year ago. And another thing we've heard consistently in these groups, people are able to directly connect Trump's actions to their own economic struggles. They connect the war with higher fuel prices. They connect tariffs with higher costs.
4: Anything else jump out to you from this focus group?
16: Yeah, the focus group illustrates something else we're seeing in polling, which is the convergence of economic populism from the left and the right. People feel wealth inequality has gone too far. There's even contempt for the wealthy. I was thinking about this when I was listening to a voter named Tony. He's very pro-Trump. He approves of the job Trump is doing, but listen to him here.
21: I have nothing against billionaires or people who are making money. But I think that a lot of our problems, economic problems, are stemming from those who can't get enough, who want it all and want more and more and more. Of course, that affects us because we're footing the bill.
4: Mara, is that swing voter Tony or is that Bernie Sanders?
16: Yeah. Look, there's real disillusionment with the economic status quo. People feel the system is not delivering. Our focus group was asked about the American dream, the idea if you work hard, play by the rules, get an education, you can do as well or better than your parents. Not a single one said the American dream was alive and well. Here's Tanya.
3: There's no more middle class. It's the rich and the poor.
16: And she blamed President Trump's economic policies for killing the American dream. In the midterms, the incumbent party gets the blame. And that leaves the big question, how will Trump's decisions, decisions that voters are directly connecting to the economy, shape the vote in Senate and House races in battleground states like Michigan?
4: NPR's Mara Liasson, thanks so much.
16: You're welcome.
5: President Trump is heading to Ireland for a two-day trip. And while there, he'll engage in some presidential diplomacy while visiting a golf tournament at his club in Doonbeg. Ireland fits into a unique place as Trump rethinks his relationship with Europe. It's militarily neutral, outside NATO, and deeply tied to the United States economically. NPR's Franco Ordonez has the story.
22: President Trump used his last meeting with Taoiseach Micheál Martin in the Oval Office to unleash a stream of complaints about other European leaders, including British Prime Minister Keir Starmer and other NATO members. The president accused NATO leaders of making a foolish mistake by refusing to help the U.S. secure the Strait of Hormuz during the war with Iran.
10: So everyone agrees with us, but they don't want to help. And we as the United States have to remember that because we think it's pretty shocking.
22: Trump is going to Ireland at a moment of heightened trade tensions and is pressuring Europe to do more for the U.S. Ireland, meanwhile, is trying to stay out of the fray while doing much of what Trump says he wants from Europe, investing heavily in the U.S. and expanding manufacturing here.
23: In Ireland, you have a country that is doing everything Trump wants other European countries to do.
22: Brett Bruen served as the White House Director of Global Engagement in the Obama administration. Trump wants Europe to become less dependent on American military power. Ireland, because it's not a member of NATO, has been able to avoid some of the tensions Trump has had with NATO allies over burden sharing and support for the U.S. Bruen points to Irish investments in North Carolina and Virginia as examples of how Ireland is focused on the trade relationship.
23: Ireland is kind of a case study, a poster child for a country that's trying to expand investment in the U.S., and they have.
22: As he has with other European nations, Trump has accused Ireland of taking advantage of the U.S., pointing to the large concentration of American pharmaceutical companies in Ireland. Jenny Malia, who heads Ireland's Economic Development Agency, says that despite the broader U.S. tariffs on the European Union, Irish companies have not backed away from doing business in the U.S.
0: So right now, it might surprise some people that a country of 5.5 million people like Ireland, that we are the sixth largest investor into the U.S.
22: Trump is expected to meet again with the Taoiseach, who he has a relatively good relationship with. But there is the potential for some fireworks when he meets the Irish president, Catherine Connolly, who during her recent presidential campaign called Trump a bully.
2: Have I a trust problem with America? I think every person in the country has a trust problem with America.
22: But Daniel Mulhall, who served as Ireland's ambassador to the U.S. during Trump's first administration, expects Connolly to proceed with caution.
6: I would expect the president to understand that there's no mileage in having a row or an unpleasant set of exchanges with President Donald Trump.
22: Mulhall says Ireland has an interest in making Trump's visit a positive one. And he adds that their military neutrality and deep economic ties also give Ireland a different position in Europe and potentially a role as a bridge between Washington and Europe.
6: For a small country, that's what counts, is, you know, your ability to manage your relations with a larger country, even when things become a bit difficult, as they have been for many countries during the second Trump term in particular. I mean, imagine being Canada or being Denmark at the moment.
22: He says the stakes are just different for Ireland. And with so much of its economy tied to the U.S., Ireland has little interest in becoming the next country to find itself at odds with Trump. Franco Ordonez, NPR News.
4: In many small towns, emergency medical crews rely on volunteers, and volunteers are not always easy to find. So Lake City, Colorado celebrated the summer when some new emergency medical technicians finished their training. Laura Palmisano with KVNF reports.
7: Buffy Witt, a retired paramedic, knows firsthand how important volunteer EMTs are. In 2023, her son was in a car accident, and she, assisted by volunteers, helped save him.
24: Having first responders here really does make the difference between life and death.
7: Only about 400 people live in Lake City, so it's good news when three residents pass their national board test and become EMTs. One is Rowan McNeese, who works at the local bakery.
25: Hi, Cinda.
7: She's 18 years old, graduated high school in May, and got the highest score in her local EMT cohort.
25: It was definitely hard at first to learn how to balance my high school and then also the workload for my EMT class, because that was a lot. But as it moved forward, I kind of got the hang of it and it got a little easier.
7: At the other end of the age spectrum is Lori Stewart.
26: It was fun being the grandma to the other people in the class. It does show that age is just a number.
7: Stewart is 73 years old and retired from a career in the pharmaceutical industry. She's been a volunteer ambulance driver with the local EMS agency since 2023.
26: Well, number one, I love to drive. I do all the driving in my family, and seriously, all of it. It was rewarding. I love doing the runs.
7: Stewart says her 3 years as an ambulance driver helped prepare her to become an EMT.
26: I'll say I've seen a lot, and I found out I could handle it.
7: After this summer, her fellow volunteer, Rowan McNeese, is leaving for university. McNeese says she'll still volunteer when she's home and in the summer. Hinsdale County EMS is happy to welcome McNeese and Stewart to the agency. However, it is still in need of more volunteer providers and ambulance drivers. For NPR News, I'm Laura Palmisano in Lake City, Colorado.

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2: We could see some lingering showers this evening before clouds give way to clear skies overnight tonight with lows in the mid to upper 70s. Mostly sunny skies to start the weekend tomorrow as it turns hot with temperatures climbing to near 100. Skies are clear again for tomorrow night with lows back in the mid to upper 70s. Abundant sunshine to end the weekend Sunday with highs in the upper 90s. Those sunny skies stick around for Monday with highs back in the upper 90s. I'm staff meteorologist Morgan Bolton for 88.9 KETR.
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0: From NPR News, this is All Things Considered. I'm Sasha Pfeiffer.
5: And I'm Mary Louise Kelly. Much of NPR's reporting this week has remembered the terror attacks of September 11th, 2001, the blue sky, and the horror that unfolded in Manhattan, at the Pentagon, and in a field in Shanksville, Pennsylvania. For 25 years now, those events and the response to them have shaped the nation's approach to national security. The Bush administration began housing detainees in a prison at Guantanamo Bay. Some of them are still there today. And it redrew the intelligence community, creating the Department of Homeland Security and the Director of National Intelligence. Did it work? Is America safer? And did the country compromise its moral compass along the way? Those are some of the questions I posed during a live taping of NPR's national security podcast, Sources and Methods. Joining me in that conversation were Stephen Hadley, who was deputy national security advisor on 9/11. Also, John McLaughlin, then deputy CIA director, Michael Morell, then President Bush's CIA briefer, and then California Congresswoman, Democrat Jane Harman.
6: I think the intentions were excellent. I don't disagree there. But I think mistakes that we have made, I just wrote an op-ed on this, were egregious and have metastasized since. For example, now we have shortchanged totally our soft power. We Bob Gates, the former Secretary of Defense, wrote about over-militarizing our response to 9/11. He's right. We did. And we're still doing that. We are pushing away our partners and allies who were crucial then. And I think that because of new technology, the threats are much more difficult, including cyber and AI. And we have hollowed out some of the leadership of our intelligence community now. And so while we all tried our hardest, and I think we would all do it again, try our hardest, I worry that our country is more vulnerable, not less.
5: This comes from Julie in the audience. Thank you, Julie. How confident are you with the current administration's focus on terrorism?
7: Not so confident. The one can say, I think, that terrorists today have a larger safe haven than they did at the time of 9/11. When you add up the openness of the Sahel, Afghanistan itself, other parts of the Middle East, parts of Syria, the tribal areas, and so forth. So the question is, are terrorists planning another attack, or are they just laying low and trying to recover from all the pressure we've put on them? And frankly, no one knows. And I would worry that we're not giving this the sufficient attention it needs.
8: Steve? I think I'd make a point Jane made. The new technologies available could potentially really empower terrorists in a very sobering way. And we need to get on top of that.
6: I would just add one thing. The qualification for picking leaders should not be total loyalty. The qualification should be enormous experience and loyalty. And this group right here, those who were in the executive branch on 9/11 had enormous experience.
5: You're talking, I take that as a reference to some of the people running things like ODNI or CIA or the Pentagon.
6: Well, some are good. Some are picked only because they are loyal and are inexperienced. And I think that is very dangerous.
5: Michael, last word. How confident are you with current administration's focus on terrorism?
9: I mean, I would just say that I focused on terrorism for the entire second half of my 33-year career. And one of the things I learned is that if you have intelligence, if you have the right military capability, and you have a president who's making the right policy choices, it is fairly easy to degrade a terrorist organization. If you're missing any of those things, it's not. And not only is it easy to degrade if you have those things, but if you don't have those things, it's very easy for them to bounce back. So prudence is absolutely required. I have no idea what the Trump administration is focused on this or not. I just have no insight information.
5: That was Michael Morell, President George W. Bush's CIA briefer on 9/11. You also heard Jane Harman, John McLaughlin, and Stephen Hadley. On 9/11, they were serving, respectively, as a California Democratic Congresswoman, as Deputy Director of the CIA, and as Deputy National Security Advisor in the Bush White House. They joined me live at NPR earlier this week for a special taping of Sources and Methods. You can hear our hour-long conversation wherever you get your podcasts, or you can watch the discussion on NPR's YouTube channel.
10: In Yemen, Houthis now say they control a stretch of land along the Red Sea that overlooks a key shipping route. The Houthis overran Yemeni army forces and their allied militias in a blitz that began just a week ago, and that Houthi advance could push up gas prices even higher, as NPR's Aya Batrawi reports.
11: Houthi fighters are now in control of the Yemeni port city of Mocha and other territory in the west. The Iran-backed group overran Saudi-backed forces, who fled and left armored vehicles behind as the Houthis advanced. Houthi military spokesman Yahya Sadia said Friday they've taken control of 2,000 square miles of territory in western Yemen. The Houthis' stunning advance gives them control of territory overlooking the Bab al-Mandeb. That key Red Sea shipping route had been Saudi Arabia's fallback as Iran closed the Strait of Hormuz. Saudi Arabia was rerouting millions of barrels of oil a day through a cross-country pipeline to the western side of the Arabian Peninsula. But satellite images examined by NPR show a massive fire along that pipeline this week, and the Houthis are targeting Saudi ships in Bab al-Mandeb, too. Saudi authorities say the Houthis fired at oil facilities and wounded more than 70 people in the south of the country Tuesday. The Houthis say their cross-border attacks were in response to dozens of deadly Saudi airstrikes. And as fighting also flared this week between the U.S. and Iran, the price of Brent crude climbed past $100 a barrel.
12: The Houthis have been attacking Saudi oil facilities almost nonstop over the past month as a way of keeping pressure on the global markets.
11: Vali Nasser, a professor of Mideast studies at Johns Hopkins University, says the region's wars have forced countries like the U.S.

0: to draw from their strategic oil reserves to keep prices from skyrocketing.
1: موقف اليمن واضح وعادل وعقلاني وهو الحصار بالحصار.
0: Senior Houthi official Mohammed al-Bukhti tells NPR the group is targeting Saudi Arabia and its ships so that it lifts its blockade on Houthi areas, calling it a blockade for a blockade. And he says the Houthi attacks are narrowly focused on Saudi Arabia and not on international shipping at large. Aya Botraoui, NPR News, Dubai.

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0: It's All Things Considered from NPR News. I'm Sasha Pfeiffer.
1: And I'm Scott Detrow. The intensifying trade war between the U.S. and Canada is threatening to unravel the auto industry's delicate supply chain.
2: It's one more thing on top of the one more thing that was on top of the one more thing that was on top of the one more thing.
0: That story ahead after this newscast.
3: Live from NPR News in Culver City, California, I'm Duane Brown. Diesel fuel prices have topped $6 a gallon for the first time ever. The national average is $6.05, but closer to $8 here in California. As NPR's Stephen Bisaha tells us, it's more than just truckers paying for the higher cost at the pump.
4: This rise in diesel prices has been rapid. It's gone up 42 cents a gallon in September alone. And since the war with Iran started, diesel's up $2.30. The recent hike follows a steep increase in oil prices as the U.S. war against Iran escalates. Farmers use diesel to power equipment, and that food then gets shipped to stores in trucks also fueled by diesel, so this could drive up grocery bills. Other goods shipped across the country could also see price increases. Stephen Bisaha, NPR News.
3: Devastating attacks on the U.S. 25 years ago are being remembered in communities across the country, with September 11th vigils and ceremonies honoring the 2,977 people who died on that day after terrorists linked to Al-Qaeda attacked the World Trade Center and the Pentagon using four hijacked jetliners. NPR's Brian Mann reports President Trump attended a ceremony today at the Pentagon.
5: Donald Trump's absence, and, he chose to be at the Pentagon today. That was his decision, of course. I think that was notable, but there was a sense of unity. Political opponents, deeply divided, Republican, Democrat, people across very big cultural gaps, all sat together, talked together.
0: Live from the Texas Newsroom, I'm Gail DeLauder. The state Supreme Court has struck down Galveston's new voting maps. Houston Public Media's Juliana Washburn says voting rights groups oppose a change.
6: These new boundaries were approved in between the primary election in March and the November general election. And basically what the court is saying is that they cannot change the lines, the boundary lines in between these two elections. So in November, they'll have to use the same precinct boundaries that they used in the March primaries.
0: Galveston County Judge Mark Henry earlier told Houston Public Media the new map was designed to enhance the likelihood of Republicans getting elected. An Alaska surrogate is asking the U.S. Supreme Court to intervene in a custody battle over a newborn that has a heart defect. KERA's Tolawani Osibamowo is looking at the case.
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8: to Texas in July to give birth and seek medical care for the boy. West argues she's his legal mother under Texas law because

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1: We could see a few lingering showers and thunderstorms early this evening before skies become clear overnight with lows in the mid to upper 70s. Mostly sunny and hot to start the weekend tomorrow as temperatures climb to near 100. Skies remain clear through tomorrow night with lows back in the mid to upper 70s. Abundant sunshine for Sunday with highs in the upper 90s. Those sunny skies stick around for Monday as temperatures return to the upper 90s. I'm staff meteorologist Morgan Bolton for 88.9 KETR.
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3: This is All Things Considered from NPR News. I'm Sasha Pfeiffer.
4: And I'm Scott Detrow. For decades, the automotive supply chain between the U.S. and Canada has been tightly connected. But the trade war between the two countries could unravel that. And that is creating headaches for makers of auto parts who rely on the easy flow of goods across the border. Here is NPR's cars and energy reporter, Willa Rubin.
5: Peer beneath the hood of any car, and you can get a hint of just how complex these are as machines with thousands of parts. Think bolts, steering rods, wires. Just ask Dan Hirsch. He is one of the heads of the consulting group Alex Partners Automotive and Industrials Group. And while we were talking, he pulled out a car headlight.
6: I'm counting one housing for the lens. A metal body that has the reflector in it, the bulb, a little electronic connector, and then the driver.
5: He counted 13 parts in his hand, and he says if he took those apart, he'd find another 100 parts.
6: Like, so how many parts are in a car? I can't even tell you how many parts are in my hand right now, you know?
5: These little parts aren't made by the big car makers with names that you'd recognize. They're made by other businesses that sell those parts to those big car makers. And parts move across the border all the time as they're getting machined into components that will eventually add up to a car. But new tariffs make that movement more expensive for those companies. Here's how Jim Jarrell, the president and CEO of the Canadian manufacturing company Linamar, thinks about it.
7: Putting tariffs into the process is like putting like a bunch of toll booths every few miles on the same highway, right? Because you're basically creating this sort of stop and adding, you know, a cost to it.
5: For a long time, automakers in the U.S. and Canada have been counting on that not exactly free, but accessible highway. In 1965, the U.S. and Canada agreed to lift tariffs on many auto parts when they crossed the border, so long as a certain portion of their content was made in North America. In 1994, NAFTA broadened that trade, included Mexico. Today, the auto part supply chain is spread between the three countries. Jim Jarrell again.
7: I've often described it like an omelet. You have all these ingredients that are coming into this omelet from Canada, Mexico, the U.S.
5: But the latest trade deal between the three expired on July 1st. Trade talks fell apart. And in August, the U.S. announced new tariffs on Canada. The White House put out a statement saying, quote, Canada has been ripping off the United States for decades. On September 8th, Canada retaliated with their own tariffs, including on American steel and aluminum. All of this puts auto parts companies in a tough spot. They've already been grappling with pandemic-related supply chain challenges and the bumpy transition to making electric vehicles, plus the Trump administration's other tariffs on Canadian steel and aluminum. Here's Dan Hirsch again.
6: It's one more thing on top of the one more thing that was on top of the one more thing that was on top of the one more thing.
5: Like a lot of industries, it takes time for the auto world to adapt, to build new plants, to move workers, to test new facilities, and as Jim Jarrell says, to make sure everything is working as it should.
7: And the more uncertainty there is, obviously, the harder it becomes to invest and grow in a confident way.
5: All of this leaves auto part

0: lawmakers in wait-and-see mode. Maybe the U.S. and Canada will reach a trade deal. Maybe these tariffs will be lifted. Or maybe more will come. President Trump wrote on Truth Social that if there is no deal by January 1st, then tariffs on cars and auto parts coming from Canada will rise to 50%. Willa Rubin, NPR News.
1: The worst measles resurgence in the United States in decades keeps growing. Flu, COVID-19, and RSV also keep coming back, and vaccination rates keep falling. Against this backdrop, many public health experts are increasingly worried about the reliability of the Centers for Disease Control and Prevention, the CDC. NPR health correspondent Rob Stein reports.
2: The latest worries about the CDC center on two deaths that Pennsylvania officials blamed on measles. Usually when a state reports a measles death, the CDC posts it on the agency's website to alert the public, doctors, and health officials around the country. But that's not what happened when Pennsylvania recently announced the first measles death this year. Instead, Health Secretary Robert F. Kennedy Jr. publicly questioned the state's determination that measles caused the deaths, so the CDC pulled them off the agency's official tally.
3: Red flag, red alert. This is not normal.
2: Dr. Dimitri Daskalakis resigned last year as the CDC's director of the National Center for Immunization and Respiratory Diseases to protest what he called political interference by Kennedy at the agency.
3: When they raised doubt on the adjudication that a state may have made around a death, that is highly problematic. This is dangerous.
2: Dangerous for several reasons, he says. First of all, what does this mean for the relationship between state and federal health officials who must work closely to protect the public? Dr. Ann Zink says that has already strained under the Trump administration. Zink's a senior fellow at the Yale School of Public Health who served as Alaska's chief medical officer and president of the Association for State and Territorial Health Officers.
4: What we have been seeing that got amplified even more with these measles cases is a breakdown in the coordination and trust between states and the federal government. And that, to me, is of significant concern. These partnerships are critical and essential to making us healthy and well.
2: Zink and others also worry about trusting federal health data about measles and other threats like flu, COVID-19, and RSV. Could CDC suppress information about those too to, say, try to minimize the impact of falling immunization rates? Kennedy has long questioned vaccines. Dr. Deborah Howery resigned as the CDC's chief medical officer along with Daskalakis for the same reason.
5: I'm worried going into fall and winter with, you know, flu and COVID, what will happen. It's really important to have up-to-date data so you know what the trends are. You know where there's hot spots. Is it going up? Is it going down? Are people vaccinated? How severe it is? If you don't have that national picture, we aren't able to respond effectively as a nation to these outbreaks.
2: And finally, many worry about what this says about the independence of the new CDC director, Dr. Erica Schwartz. Schwartz just took over after a tumultuous year that has left the CDC demoralized and diminished. Many hoped Schwartz, a well-respected physician and attorney with solid public health experience, would restore CDC's morale and credibility by pushing back against political pressure. Dr. Daskalakis, the former CDC official, says this first test for Schwartz doesn't bode well.
3: We are seeing a pretty compromised CDC and a director who is at best facilitating non-scientific behavior and at worst colluding with non-scientific behavior.
2: Daskalakis and others hope Schwartz would insulate the CDC from Kennedy and promote vaccines, say by encouraging parents to vaccinate their kindergartners against measles and publicly getting a flu shot. But so far, she's been silent. Neither the CDC nor the Department of Health and Human Services responded to NPR's repeated requests for comment. Rob Stein, NPR News.

0: 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There's a lot of places where landowners grow more fruits and vegetables than they can use. Groups called gleaners sometimes come to farms and orchards to help pick this extra produce and get it to people who need it. In Portland, Oregon, one group is taking that same idea to backyards, parking strips, and public parks in their region. Oregon Public Broadcasting's Crystal Ligori reports.
1: It's a sunny summer morning in Vancouver, Washington, and the plum tree in Caitlin DeGray's front yard is exploding with ripe yellow fruit. The branches are so weighed down that instead of the two stories they typically reach, they're bent, nearly touching the ground.
2: I don't want to waste them, but I don't have the time and energy to take care of them right now.
1: Enter the Portland Fruit Tree Project. Since 2006, this nonprofit has been harvesting fruit from overgrown community gardens, sidelines of school sports fields, and long-forgotten parking strips, and from yards just like Gray's. A handful of volunteers surround the tree and start picking. They're wearing aprons with large pouches that they fill up with plums and drop into big plastic tubs. Hannelore Buckenmeyer is a summer AmeriCorps associate who's helping oversee this harvest.
3: It feels like it's helping the tree. Like the tree is almost relieved when you take hundreds of pounds off of it. It's helping the homeowner, and then it's so much bounty that we're able to give to partners.
1: Last year, the Portland Fruit Tree Project donated more than 28,000 pounds of fruit to community partners like senior centers, food pantries, and culturally specific organizations.
3: One of the things we try to do is match their needs to what we're picking. For example, like the Asian American community organization earlier this year had shared that they love the ginkgo nuts and that we could harvest those, and that's something that was new for us.
1: Volunteers also preserve fruit that may be bug damaged or overripe, giving it a second life as jams and jellies, dehydrated fruit, and even batches of vinegars and syrups. With just 5 full-time staff and a handful of seasonal employees, volunteers are the main source of labor for harvests and preservation workshops.
4: We engage somewhere between 1,000 and 2,000 volunteers a year.
1: That's Portland Fruit Tree Project Executive Director Heather Keisler-Forns, who said some volunteers come weekly, while others every couple years.
4: We welcome all levels of engagement, so wherever we can fit into people's lives, we want to do that.
1: Volunteers check an online calendar and sign up for short shifts. The barriers for homeowners to request a harvest are also low. They fill out a form online, say what's growing on their property, and when it will be ready to pick. Though they aren't always right.
4: Yesterday we had a harvest where the figs just weren't ripe. They were little rocks. But we will go back. You know, we taught the homeowner how to tell a fig is ripe, and hopefully we get a little more on the nose this next time.
1: For volunteers, there are benefits too. One couple at the Vancouver Harvest wanted to learn how to care for their own fruit trees. And volunteers get to keep some of what they pick. Barbara Holmes recently was excited to harvest black currants, which she says are hard to find.
5: Every recipe for British scones calls for black currants. So the idea of seeing an actual currant bush live and being able to get some, I'm like, I could make real scones with currants.
1: The Portland Fruit Tree Project says their busiest time is August and September, but some harvests can happen into winter. For NPR News, I'm Crystal Ligori in Vancouver, Washington.

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2: This is Bird Note. I'm J. Drew Lanham, an ornithologist, naturalist, and writer, and this is a note I've written to a bird I love. Dear olive-sided flycatcher, might I call you Ollie Fly? Please forgive the familiarity, but, there's a dead tree, a nice tall pine snag on the edge of my home by the mountain lake that's just calling your name. For 3 years now, I've been waiting for you to find it. No, I'm not expecting a quick three beers call or anything so telltale as that, especially since it's fall now. I just want to see you sitting up all flycatcher-like with a white shirt and dark vest. Is that too much to ask of the habitat selection gods? I mean, come on, Ollie. You're as tightly tied to snag tops as wax wings are to eaten holly berries. Just saying. Come on by, sally forth. I promise I won't totally lose my mind being right all along about your microsite selection wishes. It'll just be between you and me, this dead tree affinity. Okay? Love and waiting, Drew. P.S. Ollie, give me a quick pip call when you arrive so I know it's really you. Kinda tired of Eastern Wood Pee-wees pulling

0: From NPR News, this is All Things Considered. I'm Juana Summers.
1: And I'm Sasha Pfeiffer. Energy prices are climbing amid renewed fighting in the Middle East, and that's keeping the overall cost of living stubbornly high. Rising gasoline prices were a leading driver of inflation last month. Investors think that might force the Federal Reserve to raise interest rates when policymakers meet next week. NPR's Scott Horsley reports.
2: AAA says the average cost of diesel fuel hit an all-time high today, topping $6 a gallon for the first time ever. Jim McNeil loves his diesel pickup truck for its towing power, but with today's high prices, it cost about twice as much to fill the fuel tank as when he bought the truck back in 2019.
3: Not good. Not good. When I bought the truck, I felt really good about them, but now they're a little bit high for a while. Hopefully we'll get through it. I hope they go down soon.
2: Escalation of the U.S. war with Iran has pushed crude oil prices back above $100 a barrel. And refined products like diesel, gasoline, and jet fuel are even more expensive. Rising gas prices accounted for more than a third of overall inflation last month. The price of airline tickets and used cars also jumped in August. Over the last 12 months, the cost of living has risen 3.4%. outpacing average wage gains during the year, so the typical worker is losing ground. Today's inflation report is the last big piece of economic news before next week's Federal Reserve meeting, where policymakers have to decide whether to raise interest rates. Fed Chairman Kevin Warsh told an audience in Jackson Hole, Wyoming last month, after more than 5 years of elevated inflation, it's past time for the central bank to get prices under control.
4: We must be confident that underlying inflation is moving to our objective, clearly and at sufficient speed. Otherwise, we have work to do.
2: Even before this morning's inflation report, investors were betting the central bank would raise its benchmark interest rate next week. Odds of a rate hike increased after the report came out, with investors putting the likelihood at more than 85%. While the Fed set short-term interest rates, longer-term borrowing costs are determined by the bond market. Those have also been trending higher, making it more expensive to borrow money to buy a house or a car. Higher interest rates won't necessarily lower the cost of gasoline or diesel fuel, however. That's likely to require some resolution of the fighting in and around the Strait of Hormuz. Scott Horsley, NPR News, Washington.
0: There's a character out there who's on Wikipedia lists for Swedish children's literature, fictional characters with superhuman strength, and Columbia Pictures franchises. Any guesses? Well, that's the premise of an online game. It's called Catfishing. And no, not the catfishing you might be thinking of. It's actually a category matching game based on Wikipedia lists. The answer, by the way, it's Pippi Longstocking.
5: Freedom calls and Pippi runs.
0: That game comes recommended to us from our pop culture critic, Linda Holmes. We're turning to her today for more alternatives to doom scrolling. We're talking puzzle games, word games, and memory games. Linda, welcome.
6: Hello.
0: So, Linda, I have heard that you have a daily games folder on your phone. Is that true?
6: That is exactly right. There are currently 11 games in it. And that is on top of the New York Times puzzles like Wordle and Spelling Bee, which I also usually do. So catfishing, which you mentioned, is one of them. And as you described, it asks you to identify something. It could be a person, a historical event, a place, could be anything, by some of the categories its Wikipedia page appears in. This game, I will warn you, is very tough. There are 10 questions each day, and I often only get a couple. The most I've ever gotten is 8. My average is about 4, so it is a hard game.
0: These games on your list, they all flex slightly different parts of the brain. Can we talk about MapTap for a minute?
6: Okay. MapTap is a geography game. You get a 3D globe that you can rotate with your finger. It's got no country markings on it, so it's just the earth and the land and sea and stuff. And it will tell you to tap on a particular location, like pick out Gibraltar on this map. The closer you get with your tapping finger, the more points you get. And I do not mind saying that when I first started playing this game, it was humbling. Without state or country markings, it wasn't even always easy for me to tap on places that I know well. But the more I play, the better at it I get. And I feel like that's a good thing. I very much enjoy noticing my progress.
0: Okay, so that is MapTap. And then there are some that layer geography knowledge onto some history. Tell us about those.
6: Absolutely. There is a game called Time Guesser, and it starts you with a photo. And again, you have to point on a globe to where you think it was taken, although these particular maps are marked with countries and cities, so that part's a little bit easier. Then you have to also guess what year it was taken. So there are a lot of clues to look at, what language you might see on street signs or something, what the cars look like, what the people are wearing. I enjoyed this one a lot also. And again, the more I play it, the more I learn about things like what kind of hats were worn during what era. And by the way, if you would rather identify artifacts, there's a very similar game called Anthropium that will show you a picture of a museum artifact. And then again, you guess where it originated and what era it came from. That one's also very hard.
7: Linda, when you and I talk, it's often about the newest movies. And I understand you also have a few movie-related games in your rotation. If people out there are film buffs and want to test their knowledge, what should they be playing?
6: So the two that I play, one is Cinematrix, which is a diabolical game that is at Vulture's website, where you have to fill in each square in a 3x3 matrix. And the rows and columns have different themes, maybe specific actors or release dates or awards the movie won. And your job is to come up with movies where those things overlap. So if there's a row for Harrison Ford and there's a column for titles starting with vowels, then where they intersect in that box, you might enter Air Force One.
7: That sounds hard.
6: It's quite hard, but it's very satisfying because you get more points for a rare answer that is given by fewer other players. So if you can think of a more obscure movie that Harrison Ford has been in that starts with a vowel, and I know a lot of you are thinking of one right now, you would get more points than that than I would get for Air Force One, for example. There's also a game called Framed. That one will show you a shot from a movie, and you try to guess the movie. And if you don't get it on the first one, you can ask for the next one. They'll give you up to 6 stills from the movie. More points for guessing it sooner. It is always fun to get one on the very first still that you see, which is usually something kind of vague, like a wide shot or a landscape. And if you happen to look at it and think, I know exactly what that is, and you get it on the first one, lots of points, very rewarding.
7: Linda Holmes hosts NPR's Pop Culture Happy Hour podcast. You can find the names and links to her favorite games on npr.org and the NPR app. Thank you.
6: Oh, Juana, I'm always happy to talk to you.

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0: On this 25th anniversary of the 9/11 attacks, we remember that shocking day and the global consequences that are still unfolding.
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0: I'm Sasha Pfeiffer.
1: And I'm Scott Detrow. President Trump threatens to ban the sale of Bombardier jets in the United States.
0: How could that affect the company's U.S. headquarters in Wichita? We ask the mayor.
1: Also, the shift right in Latin America is changing how the U.S. fights the drug trade there.
2: These are joint operations. We're conducting them in coordination with them. And as I said, our goal is not to go after fishermen. Our goal is to go after drug traffickers.
0: And the trumpet-like noise associated with the Jewish New Year, which begins tonight.
3: You also feel connected to your ancestors who have been hearing this sound and making this sound for thousands of years.
1: First News.
4: Live from NPR News in Washington, I'm Ryland Barton. The CIA has declassified dozens of documents presented to U.S. presidents related to al-Qaeda and the 9/11 attacks. The documents show the intelligence community was concerned about a possible attack, but did not know the specifics. Here's NPR's Greg Myrie.
5: The CIA posted on its website 71 documents from daily briefings delivered to Presidents Bill Clinton and George W. Bush from 1998 to 2001. A briefing to Bush on August 6, 2001, just over a month before the attack, said the FBI found, quote, patterns of suspicious activity consistent with preparations for hijackings, including recent surveillance of federal buildings in New York. The briefing added, quote, we have not been able to corroborate some of the more sensational threat reporting, saying that bin Laden wanted to hijack a U.S. aircraft. That briefing was one of two declassified previously. The other 69 have just now been released. Greg Myrie, NPR News, Washington.
4: President Trump is defending the $5,000 checks he said he'd give to all Americans if Republicans keep control of Congress during the midterm elections. Democrats and even some Republicans are criticizing the proposed payouts. Florida Republican Governor Ron DeSantis says he's concerned with adding to the $40 trillion federal debt.
6: What I don't think you want to do is borrow another $1.5 trillion and then just try to flood that into the economy, because that will lead to more inflation. That will lead to more debt and more inflation.
4: Maine Republican Senator Susan Collins, who's in a tight reelection race, called it extraordinarily costly. The CDC says today the record cyclosporiasis outbreak is over. The parasite that causes it is seasonal. This year's largest ever outbreak began in May and was mostly linked to iceberg lettuce grown in Mexico. NPR's Rachel Carlson has more.
7: Nearly 20,000 people in the U.S. were hit by the diarrhea-causing illness this summer. The agency still has a backlog of thousands of possible cases to confirm. Two people in Michigan died after becoming sick with the disease. Over half of all confirmed cases were linked to lettuce from Taylor Farms, sold at Taco Bell's and in some grocery stores. But the CDC said Friday that all affected lettuce from this source, which was recalled in July, has been taken off shelves and removed from restaurants. So you can feel a little safer eating the salads you've been avoiding. The Food and Drug Administration is still investigating the outbreak, which was concentrated in Michigan, Ohio, and Illinois. Rachel Carlson, NPR News.
4: Anthropic says it has blocked efforts to use its AI models for cyber attacks, surveillance, and research that could have led to biological weapons. The company says it found signs of misuse despite adding stronger safeguards in its latest models to restrict research for things such as biological misuse. This is NPR. A federal appeals court says the Trump administration exceeded its authority when it forced a Michigan coal-fired power plant to stay open past its scheduled retirement date last year. Energy Secretary Chris Wright had said the 64-year-old J.H. Campbell plant was needed to ensure reliable electricity in the region, and he used emergency powers to keep it open. The D.C. Circuit Court of Appeals ruled there was no real emergency under the law. The Israeli military blew up what it says are Hezbollah tunnels in southern Lebanon. NPR's Jane Araf reports.
8: Israel's prime minister says Israeli forces destroyed what he called an underground command complex of Iran-backed Hezbollah on a strategic ridge Thursday night. He said Israeli forces would remain in the area. The Israeli military has invaded Lebanon and now controls about 6% of its territory. Israel and Hezbollah have been fighting for control of Ali al-Tahrir Ridge since June. Lebanon's state news agency said the impact of the detonation registered the effect of a light earthquake. A U.S. brokered ceasefire in June called for Israeli forces to withdraw and Hezbollah to disarm, handing over control to the Lebanese army. But that process has stalled. Jane Arraf, NPR News, Beirut.
4: In Nashville, Republican and Democratic leaders are in an ugly partisan battle over who controls the city's airport, but they agree on one thing. It should be renamed in honor of the state's favorite daughter, Dolly Parton. The Metropolitan Nashville Airport Authority today unanimously approved a motion to begin the renaming process. You're listening to NPR News from Washington.
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10: We could see some lingering showers early this evening before skies clear overnight with lows in the mid to upper 70s. More sunshine than clouds to start the weekend tomorrow. It'll be hot as temperatures climb to near 100. Clear skies again for tomorrow night as temperatures return to the mid to upper 70s. We'll end the weekend off with sunshine and highs in the upper 90s. Those sunny skies stick around to start the week Monday with highs back in the upper 90s. I'm staff meteorologist Morgan Bolton for 88.9 KETR.
0: 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I'm Sasha Pfeiffer.
1: And I'm Scott Detrow. Today marks 25 years since the September 11th terror attacks. And we start this hour with just a small sample of the many recordings from that day that documented how the world and so many lives were changed that morning. And just a warning, some of this may be difficult to hear.
11: We understand that there has been a plane crash on the southern tip of Manhattan.
12: The World Trade said that Tower number 1 is on fire.
11: Oh, my goodness. We're looking at a live picture from Washington, and there is smoke pouring out of the Pentagon.
13: Tuesday, 9:47 a.m.
14: Hi, baby. You have to listen to me carefully. I'm on a plane that's been hijacked. I'm on the plane. I'm calling from the plane. I hope to be able to see your face again, baby. I love you. Bye.
1: That last voice there was Cece Lyles, a flight attendant on United Airlines Flight 93. Today, a quarter century later, people gathered in Lower Manhattan, at the Pentagon, and just outside Shanksville, Pennsylvania, to remember the nearly 3,000 people who died that day. NPR's Brian Mann was in Lower Manhattan and joins us live from our New York bureau. Hi, Brian.
15: Hi there, Scott.
1: 25 years is such a long time. How did people at the 9/11 Memorial talk about that day?
15: One of the most moving things to me, Scott, was how many family members reading out names today were really young when this attack happened. Some hadn't even been born.
1: Yeah.
15: They spoke with love, but also a sense of lost time and lost opportunities to really know the people who were gone. One of the people who spoke was the daughter of Rosa Maria Feliciano, who died in the World Trade Center.
16: This year was important for me to come read your name because I am older than you are now when you passed away. Unfortunately, my sister Lexi and I don't remember you much because we were so young when you were taken from us. We love to hear stories about your big, beautiful personality. Strong, funny, tough, life of the party, a Puerto Rican queen.
15: And Scott, you could hear with the loss and grief, there was also joy and hope here today. One of the people I spoke to was Anthula Katsimidis, who lost her brother John in the Twin Towers on 9/11. He was 37. And she came to this ceremony today wearing this gorgeous, bright dress because she says her brother always encouraged her to live vibrantly.
17: I can honestly say that every day of my life for the last 25 years, I've made conscious decisions, conscious effort to live my life the way he would have, like big and bold and beautiful. And I think that that would have made him proud.
15: In all, 2,977 people died that day, and we heard all their names, often with testimonials like that one.
1: Every living former president was in New York, along with all the former first ladies. But President Trump and First Lady Melania Trump chose to stay in Washington, not attend the ceremony in Lower Manhattan. Trump did speak at the Pentagon, where one of the hijacked planes crashed. What did he say?
15: Well, Trump actually spoke after Defense Secretary Pete Hegseth, who really set the mood by describing the U.S. as a country that's been effectively at war against what he described as Muslim extremists since 9/11. And Trump himself, you'll remember, campaigned on the idea that he didn't want more wars, but then launched a military campaign against Iran in February. And today, Trump linked those military operations to 9/11.
18: We will never, ever forget. That's why we fight today. We don't have a choice. There can only be victory.
15: Of course, Trump has declared victory over Iran repeatedly, but that war continues.
4: I want to ask about one interesting dynamic today, Brian. Some families in New York voiced anger during the ceremony about Saudi Arabia and called for action from the Trump administration. What were they saying?
15: Many 9/11 families believe prominent figures in Saudi Arabia played a role supporting the terrorists who carried out the 9/11 attacks. Some families think past U.S. administrations haven't released all information about Saudi Arabia's involvement. Saudi officials have long denied any role, but today family members repeated their demand for the U.S. to do more, and those speeches drew big applause. But I want to say, Scott, there was another speech that drew big applause, and it came from a man named Michael Massaroli Jr., and he spoke about his father, Michael, who died in the Twin Towers. He was the last person to speak this afternoon.
19: I think the one parting thing I want to leave everyone with is that you do my dad's legacy and the legacy of all these victims no honor by using this tragedy to spread hate. I've had to grow up and spend the past 25 years seeing people use it to hate on our Muslim brothers and sisters, to hate on people who don't look like them.
15: So, Scott, 25 years later, families are still working through, wrestling with how to think about 9/11 and its impact and meaning.
4: That is NPR's Brian Mann reporting from New York City today. Thanks so much.
15: Thank you.
8: Shortly after the September 11th attacks, President George W. Bush vowed quick revenge. What followed was a U.S.-led invasion of Afghanistan and the ousting of the armed Islamic group that held power there, the Taliban. It was forced out over its support of Osama bin Laden and his militant group, Al-Qaeda. The war lasted 20 years and ended with the promise that the U.S. would end its forever wars. NPR's Dee Parvaz is recently back from Afghanistan, whose more than 40 million people are still processing those events. She has this report.
20: The Kabul of 2026 looks dramatically different than before the Taliban takeover of 2021. Gone are most of the blast walls and barbed wire that choke the streets of the Afghan capital, and with them, the sense of unease that another Taliban attack will strike a police station, a government office, or a hotel. Abdul Jabbar Akbadi is a political analyst who focuses on security issues, and he tells me that the war destabilized security in Afghanistan, bringing the armies of multiple nations, each with their own objectives, into the country. Even with periodic attacks by insurgent groups, Akbadi says that with the return of the Taliban and the restoration of the Islamic Emirate in 2021, security was once again reinstated.
21: The Taliban went further to say that the attack on this residential area in Kabul this morning was in retaliation to...
20: As we hear in that BBC report, the Taliban were responsible for the bulk of those attacks all around the country. And now in the seat of power, they're maintaining security.
22: Taliban fighters have reached Kabul, Afghanistan's capital, and the Afghan president has fled the country.
20: There was a lot of uncertainty with the return of the Taliban, but they aren't foreign occupiers after all, says Obaidullah Bahir. He lectures on civil society and democracy at the American University in Afghanistan, where he continues to teach male and female students online. He tells me that the September 11 attacks have a deep significance to Afghans.
23: It was not only the beginning of the war on terror, but a collective blaming of Afghans for terrorism and attacks against the United States. It brought the United States upon us with a vengeance where all human rights and international law was eroded.
20: The human cost of the two decades-long conflict was immense for all the warring parties, but in particular for Afghans. At least 169,000 were killed, and roughly 6 million were displaced internally. But the Taliban didn't just bring security. They also brought back a raft of social restrictions, even if most aren't as severe as their 1990s edicts. On the day of the militant group's return, NPR heard concerns from Afghan women, like Fereshte Karim, about those restrictions.
2: Their war against women is at the core of their ideology. If they don't have it anymore, they're not going to be Taliban.
20: 5 years later, women occupy whatever space they can. They move through cities, solo or in groups. They're on television, on news shows and game shows. They also hold a limited number of government jobs. Still, girls and women remain barred from education beyond the sixth grade, as well as most of the career options previously open to them. And for many of them, the improvement in security is of little comfort. That's the voice of a counselor who asked NPR not to use her name, fearing retribution from the Taliban. She tells me, "Oh, for men, this is without a doubt a favorable situation. They can go to different cities, socialize at any hour in peace, and instead of one wife, they can take four. They can take advantage of the difficult situation women are now in." She explains the strict control over virtually every aspect of their lives is leading to a spike in depression. She says, in Afghanistan, women and all of their needs have been suppressed. A woman can't go to school to learn anything. She can't go to the mosque. She can't wear what she wants. She can't marry who she wants. While there's hope some social restrictions will be reversed, says Obaidullah Bahir, he adds that the Taliban also have legitimacy for many Afghans.
23: It's becoming evident for the younger Afghan intellectuals that the Taliban were on the right side of history.
20: The Afghan government formed after the fall of the Taliban was seen as corrupt, says Emma Skye. She's the director of Yale University's International Leadership Center. And she also served in Afghanistan as a political advisor to the NATO forces.
3: I think the U.S. tried to do too much in Afghanistan, to think that it could impose democracy, to create a state in its image. I think it was far too ambitious in what it set out to do.
20: This fostered resistance among Afghans, Skye says, and among the international community, where the U.S. had a tremendous amount of support following the attacks, things also eventually shifted.
3: We just don't see that unity today.
20: She says that the U.S.'s response to September 11th, from the invasions of Afghanistan to Iraq to torture and extraordinary rendition, all undermined the post-war rules-based order and fueled the democratic backsliding that we are seeing today. So after two decades of fighting in Afghanistan, where over 6,200 U.S. service members and contractors were killed and over $2 trillion were spent, what is the lesson for the U.S.? I put this question to Skye as the U.S. finds itself locked into a months-long conflict with Iran.
3: Interventions have unintended consequences, and none of us imagined what they might be 25 years ago.
20: Deepa Raz, NPR News.

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2: We could see a few lingering showers this evening. Otherwise, we'll have decreasing clouds overnight tonight with lows in the mid to upper 70s. Mostly sunny skies to start the weekend tomorrow. It'll be hot with temperatures climbing to near 100. Skies remain clear through tomorrow night with lows back in the mid to upper 70s. Abundant sunshine to end the weekend on Sunday with highs in the upper 90s. Those sunny skies stick around for the day on Monday with temperatures back in the upper 90s. I'm staff meteorologist Morgan Bolton for 88.9 KETR.
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0: It's All Things Considered from NPR News. I'm Scott Detrow.
14: And I'm Sasha Pfeiffer. One of the U.S. cities concerned about President Trump's trade war with Canada is Wichita, Kansas. Wichita is the U.S. headquarters for the Canadian aircraft company Bombardier. And this week, Trump threatened to ban the sale of Bombardier jets in the United States. The company employs about 3,500 people across the U.S. 1,500 of those jobs are in Wichita. That makes Bombardier a big employer by local standards. Those are jobs the city doesn't want to lose. So we have called Wichita Mayor Lily Wu. She is a libertarian. Mayor Wu, thank you for making time for us.
15: Thank you very much, Sasha, and thank you to your listeners.
14: Beneath Trump's argument, his claim is that Canada and many of its companies are taking advantage of the U.S. market, and as a result, U.S. companies are losing out. What do you think when you hear that argument?
15: Well, first and foremost, as the air capital of the world, we're always advocating for the jobs that we have in our community, but also want to continue expanding our aerospace manufacturing workforce. So we have a lot of employees that are part of Boeing, Textron, Bombardier. And so for us, we want to make sure that we continue having a strong advanced manufacturing workforce in the air capital, but also know that our federal partners are helping advocate for our city.
14: And do you think that Canada is somehow making that harder or taking advantage of Wichita in some way?
15: Bombardier has been a good partner with the city of Wichita when it comes to employees. We have about 1,500 people employed at Bombardier Wichita offices, and we appreciate that in that sphere, they're supporting not just the employees, but their families. And the livelihood of those individuals is what we will continue advocating for.
14: And I feel like you're sort of dancing around this a little bit. I want to see if you basically agree with Donald Trump's premise. Do you feel that somehow Bombardier is getting a better deal being based in Wichita than Wichita is getting from hosting Bombardier?
15: I think Wichita is getting a fair deal right now in getting the employees we currently have, but I always advocate for Bombardier to continue growing its footprint in Wichita. And so if that is what our federal partners are also asking for, then we're in alignment.
14: NPR's chief economics correspondent, Scott Horsley, mentioned to us this morning that Boeing, another aircraft maker, is a company that Trump has held up as American-made. But Boeing 787 Dreamliners may be manufactured in the U.S., but their parts are sourced from all over the world. So I'm wondering how sound or not sound you view Trump's reasoning here.
15: So as someone who graduated from Wichita State University with an international business degree, I know how interconnected our entire world economy is. So I'm always advocating for the aerospace industry, and that includes not just the main companies that are here, but also the suppliers that help make sure that those aircraft are safe and available in our world. And so I would say that we need to always be mindful that when we talk about jobs here in Wichita through these aircraft companies, they also affect the suppliers that give us those products, not just in the U.S., but also abroad.
14: Your state, Kansas, is a solidly red state, and Trump won Kansas in the 2024 election. Mayor Wu, I mentioned that you're a libertarian. You're also a former Republican. Do you count yourself as a Trump supporter?
15: I count myself as a strong Kansan and a strong American, and I will always advocate for our city, our state, and the United States. And I will always advocate for the air capital of the world. And I want people to know that there are jobs here, and we want more jobs in our community.
14: We know that President Trump makes a lot of threats, including on social media, as he did in this case. And sometimes nothing comes of it. Other times, maybe Wichita might benefit from Trump's threat by getting more jobs. Do you think that's a possibility, that this could make an improvement for the city?
15: I'm hoping that Bombardier will continue to see Wichita as the best place to have this talented and skilled workforce, and that they want to continue expanding. So I'm hopeful that this will be something that is positive for the city of Wichita.
14: That is the mayor of Wichita, Kansas, Lily Wu. Thank you for your time.
15: Thank you, Sasha.
0: Rosh Hashanah, the Jewish New Year, begins at sunset tonight. Across the world, Jews will spend 2 days in prayer, reflection, and celebration. And for many, a highlight will be hearing the shofar, an animal's horn blown like a trumpet. Dina Prichep explains how this primal instrument became a spiritual soundtrack.
5: The shofar sounds at several points during the Rosh Hashanah service, on one or both days. It can be big or small, blown by one person or anyone who brings their own. But the sound it creates is unmistakable.
6: It's absolutely a feeling of awe, and it never goes away. It never gets old.
5: Rabbi Elisha Joe Rabins has a glossy, dark brown shofar, about 2.5 feet long.
6: When we say horn, we think of like a trumpet or maybe a trombone. But really, the original horns are the horns of animals.
5: And the shofar still is. The small, curved horn of a ram, or the dramatic spiral of an African antelope. To blow it, you purse your lips, take a deep breath, and
16: it makes noise, right? It calls people to attention.
5: Daniel Pikus teaches biblical studies at Western Washington University. He says the shofar is mentioned when the Torah is revealed on Mount Sinai, when the walls of Jericho come tumbling down.
16: So it sort of marks moments of gathering and also like intense experience and emotion.
5: Including Rosh Hashanah.
16: In the Hebrew Bible, Rosh Hashanah is the day of trumpeting and the day of remembrance. The association of the shofar with Rosh Hashanah is right there in the biblical text.
5: In later writings, you get the details, how the shofar should be prepared, and exactly how and when to blow it on Rosh Hashanah, and also what it means. Rabbi Michael Rosenberg teaches at the Hadar Institute, a center for Jewish learning based in New York City. He points to several sources that compare the sound of the shofar to the cry of a mother in pain.
17: When you hear those broken shofar blasts in particular, ba-da-ba-ba-ba-ba-ba-ba-ba-ba, you can really imagine someone sort of like so caught up that they can't get the full sound out, even though they're gasping with their cries.
5: Maimonides, a medieval Jewish rabbi and scholar, describes the blast of the shofar as a sort of spiritual wake-up call to become your best self.
17: We've been caught up, we've fallen asleep in the hevle hazman, in the vanities of the time, and the shofar wakes us out of our slumber.
5: There are also Hasidic theories that the blowing of the shofar reenacts the breathing of life into the world. But Rosenberg says one of the most powerful things about the shofar is that it doesn't say anything at all.
17: It transcends my words, it transcends my rational thoughts, and it really is just a feeling that I can hope to hold on to.
6: It really brings you into the moment. And you also feel connected to your ancestors who have been hearing this sound and making this sound for thousands of years.
5: Rabbi Elisha Joe Rabins says the shofar can call across time to speak to those wordless places inside of us so that we can wake up and feel pain and joy and pay attention in this moment and in the year to come. For NPR News, I'm Dina Pritchett.

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1: Kate Atkinson's new novel, a former war reporter, bides his time working in the eccentricities department for the 1951 Festival of Britain. 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
4: It's All Things Considered from NPR News. I'm Scott Detrow.
5: And I'm Sasha Pfeiffer. On this 25th anniversary of 9/11, the case still hasn't gone to trial, and now a confession by the accused ringleader has been thrown out.
6: That should tell us something, right? That the best evidence that the government believes it has is no longer available. A plea agreement is the way out of that.
4: First News.
7: Live from NPR News in Culver City, California, I'm Dwayne Brown. It was 25 years ago today that passengers and crew aboard United Flight 93 prevented a terrorist attack on Washington, D.C. Everyone on board died when the plane instead crashed into an empty field in Shanksville, Pennsylvania. Sydney Roach of member station WPSU reports on today's remembrance ceremony.
8: Family members read the names of those who died aboard Flight 93 on September 11th, 2001.
9: Patricia Cushing, my mother.
8: 40 passengers and crew members were on board when Al-Qaeda terrorists took control. The passengers and crew learned of the attacks on the World Trade Center and the Pentagon and fought back against the hijackers.
10: Andrew Sonny Garcia.
8: The plane was headed for Washington, D.C., but instead crashed in a field in Shanksville, Pennsylvania. Everyone on board died.
11: Katuzi Grand Colas and our unborn child.
8: There are more events planned throughout the day and the weekend near the crash site. For NPR News, I'm Sydney Roach in Shanksville, Pennsylvania.
7: The rise in diesel fuel prices has been rapid since the war with Iran started nearly 7 months ago. Diesel prices topping a record $6 a gallon this week and closer to $8 here in California. Diesel is the fuel truckers use to transport goods across the country, but the war and new tariffs from the Trump administration has pushed inflation way past the Fed's 2% target. Here's NPR's Scott Horsley.
12: Right now, investors think there's a good chance the Fed will raise interest rates next week. That probability increased after the inflation report came out this morning. But it's still not a slam dunk. You know, there are members of the Fed's rate-setting committee who want to raise rates. There are others who want to stand pat. And both could point to evidence to support their positions in this inflation report.
7: That's Scott Horsley. 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
5: Live from the Texas Newsroom, I'm Gail DeLauder. Hundreds gathered in Grapevine this morning to mark the 25th anniversary of the 9/11 attacks. KERA's Andy Lusk has more.
13: American Airlines pilot Deborah Hecker says 9/11 changed the trajectory of her life.
14: I came home after that day and I told my husband that we're going to have children. And we had made a decision before not to have kids, but I said, I can't. I want you to leave something just in case something happens to me because you just never know.
13: Hecker has since had three kids. She hopes younger generations know the importance of coming together and taking care of each other. Hecker says Americans did exactly that in the wake of the attacks and can do it again. For KERA News, I'm Andy Lusk in Grapevine.
5: The Texas Department of State Health Services is asking lawmakers for millions of dollars to support local health departments in disaster relief. KERA's Abigail Ruman reports.
15: The cost of disaster response is growing in Texas, but state officials are preparing for a critical federal grant to end late next year. DSHS Interim Commissioner Imelda Garcia says that's why the agency is asking for $20 million to support local health departments.
16: Our local health departments are the boots on the ground for all public health within their communities, and they are essential partners for this.
15: Garcia says Texas doesn't have a dedicated fund to cover the costs of public health disaster response, which is a core function of the agency. I'm Abigail Ruman in Dallas.
5: NFL teams in action Sunday. The Houston Texans play the Buffalo Bills at home, while the Dallas Cowboys are in New York to meet the Giants. I'm Gail DeLauder.
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2: It's All Things Considered from NPR News. I'm Scott Detrow. Today is, of course, the 25th anniversary of the September 11th terror attacks. And the story that began that day in many ways still hasn't ended. My co-host this week, Sasha Pfeiffer, is an NPR correspondent who has been covering one aspect of that story for a very long time, and that is the creation of a U.S. military court in Guantanamo Bay, Cuba, for suspected terrorists. Sasha and I wanted to talk about the status of the 9/11 case, which, Sasha, as you know very well since you've been covering it for so long, still has not gone to trial.
3: No, it has not. After all this time, that case is still pending.
2: And five men charged with plotting the attacks, they have been locked up in Guantanamo for two decades.
3: Correct. All of them are being held in a prison camp within the U.S. Naval Base in Guantanamo. And the five include the alleged mastermind, Khalid Sheikh Mohammed. They're accused of funding the attacks, training some of the hijackers, helping with travel arrangements, and so on.
2: And one fact that I think is lost is that on paper, at least, the case is still proceeding to trial even after these 25 years.
3: That is officially what is happening. For years and years and years, teams of lawyers and translators and investigators and many other types of court-related personnel have been going back and forth to Cuba for hearings. They fly on charter flights at great taxpayer expense. The court record at this point, Scott, is hundreds of thousands of pages long, and numerous judges have come and gone over the years.
2: Which gets to the most basic question in all of this. Why has there been no trial?
3: Two main reasons, basically. I am going to play you some tape from a lawyer who's done a lot of work for Guantanamo prisoners. His name is Michel Paradis, and he explains the lengthy delay this way.
4: I think the most obvious reason is that they're trying to try them in Guantanamo, in military commissions that were designed to achieve speedy justice with very limited rules. And what they have given us instead is interminable delay, endless pretrial litigation.
3: The military commissions he refers to, the military court, was basically invented from scratch after the 9/11 attacks. This case could have been tried in U.S. federal court, and many people think if it had, it would be long over by now. Our federal courts have successfully prosecuted countless terrorism suspects who are now in U.S. prisons, but our government put the military court in Cuba because they said they wanted it to be beyond the reach of U.S. law.
2: Though ultimately, the Supreme Court did say the U.S. Constitution does apply to Guantanamo.
3: Correct. And that has resulted in all sorts of fights over what evidence can be admitted, what's classified. And that gets to the other main reason this case is so hard to try, which is torture.
2: Right. Because before these men were sent to Guantanamo, they were subjected to really brutal treatment in secret CIA prisons based overseas.
3: The black sites, they were called. They were in countries like Afghanistan, Romania, Thailand, Morocco.
2: And this was the infamous waterboarding, right? In addition to that, they were prevented from sleeping for days. They were put in these cramped coffin-like boxes. And they were physically slammed against walls, right?
3: Yes, mock burials, aggressive cavity searches. In fact, one of the defendants has been declared mentally incompetent to stand trial, and his lawyers say that's due to him having been tortured. The U.S. was trying to punish them, and it was also trying to get information out of them. There is still a debate, as you know, about how effective that torture was at getting any valuable intelligence. But once you torture someone, you make it very difficult to successfully prosecute them. I want to play a piece of audio from a live taping this week of NPR's National Security Podcast, Sources and Methods, hosted, of course, by our colleague Mary Louise Kelly. I attended that taping, and a panel of national security experts reminded the crowd how terrified the United States was right after the September 11th attacks. We thought more attacks were coming, maybe nuclear attacks. So as one of the panelists put it, the gloves did come off. Here's a different panelist, Stephen Hadley. He's a former advisor to President George W. Bush.
5: We knew at the time that we were going to authorize and do things and establish programs that when the crisis of the moment and the concern of the moment had died down, the American people may be uncomfortable with them. We knew that was a possibility, but we thought these were measures we had to do to get on top of the

0: threat to prevent the country from being attacked again. And I think that was the right trade-off.
1: And that trade-off, right or wrong, has had consequences. As an example, if a confession is coerced, it cannot be used as evidence. And so far in the 9/11 case, two confessions have been thrown out by a judge because they were given under duress, and that weakens the prosecution's case. This next tape is from a Guantanamo defense attorney named Alka Pradhan.
2: You can either take people and torture them, and hopefully you don't do that because it's illegal, or you can have a fair trial for them. You can't do both.
3: Given all of this, what are the prosecutor's current plans for moving forward without those confessions?
1: The government says it has other evidence, like telephone intercepts. But 2 years ago, prosecutors said settling the 9/11 case was a better option than continuing to try to proceed to trial. Those prosecutors actually agreed to plea deals with the defendants that would let them avoid the death penalty in exchange for pleading guilty to murdering nearly 3,000 people.
3: And then this was such a shocking twist. Those plea deals were retracted.
1: Yes, they were. The defense secretary at the time, Lloyd Austin, rescinded them.
3: I remember that because I was interviewing a family member of somebody who died in 9/11 about that moment. And he talked about how, from his perspective, the case looked like it was finally going to be resolved. There was suddenly going to be some legal closure. And then suddenly it was back to what he called the land of uncertainty.
1: And so many 9/11 family members feel that way. They are worn out by how long this has dragged on and by whiplash decisions like the plea deals being reversed. And by the way, the plea deal situation has been appealed to the Supreme Court, although the court hasn't decided yet whether to hear the case. Mm-hmm. One family member I've interviewed a lot is Colleen Kelly. She lost her brother in the World Trade Center collapse. And this is what Colleen recently told me.
4: You know, I'm tired of the peaks and valleys, so I just kind of roll along with it and see how it plays out. And there's so much that is in appeals right now, but these appeal decisions generally take years, not months. So we're stuck yet again.
1: And many attorneys I've interviewed believe settling this case is the only realistic way to end it, especially after Khalid Sheikh Mohammed's confession was tossed out just last month. Here is a former government attorney named Ian Moss, who's worked on Guantanamo issues for years.
5: That should tell us something, right? That the best evidence that the government believes it has is no longer available. A plea agreement is the way out of that.
3: Sasha, when people think Guantanamo Bay, I think they think of these specific defendants. They're not the only ones there, though, right? Remind us, who else is there?
1: Right. At its height, Guantanamo had almost 800 prisoners. Now it's down to 15 men. Of those, seven are facing charges, including the September 11th defendants. Two have been convicted. The other six are known as forever prisoners. They've been held there for years without any charges filed against them. Half of the forever prisoners are cleared for release and still aren't being let go. And that lawyer we just heard from, Ian Moss, finds that outrageous.
5: Is this who we are, that we just continue to hold six men without charge or trial indefinitely? Like, what are we doing to address that piece of it?
1: He told me nothing seems to be happening within the government to address that because the Trump administration doesn't seem interested in letting those men go. Now, previous administrations did negotiate with other countries to take prisoners at Gitmo cleared for release, but there is no sign that those negotiations are happening now, so the men are stuck there.
3: Is there, on paper, at least a trial date for this 9/11 case?
1: Yes, there was a date set by a Guantanamo judge just last month. It's June 2028, but that could easily get delayed again, especially with so many legal issues still pending. But if it does happen, I hope to be there covering it.
3: That is NPR's Sasha Pfeiffer, my co-host this week, and also an NPR correspondent covering Guantanamo. Sasha, thank you so much.
1: You're welcome. This is NPR News. From the Honeycrisp apple to cotton candy grapes to the flavor bomb tomato, branded produce is having a moment right now. Kenny Malone from our Planet Money podcast teamed up with Dan Pashman from the Sporkful Food podcast to find out why.
6: This is exciting, Kenny. Can we just stop and
7: let's behold.
6: We're looking at a field of tomato plants at an experimental farm in New Jersey. Are these Scarlet Sunrise plants zero? Like, this is the birthplace.
7: Yes.
8: Tom Orton is a retired Rutgers agriculture professor.
6: And the Scarlet Sunrise is a new kind of grape tomato he started to create more than 10 years ago with his colleague, Pete Nietzsche.
9: I noticed in the field there was one cherry tomato called Isis Candy.
6: Isis Candy was sweet. The color was a mix of red and yellow.
9: We call it a bicolor.
8: But
9: the ISIS candy also cracked a lot.
6: So bad as a grocery store tomato.
8: But they thought, what if they crossed that sweet bicolor cherry with a non-cracking grape tomato?
7: We figured people could identify it in the marketplace and therefore connect the flavor with the appearance, and there'd be repeat purchases of specifically this product.
6: Old public land-grant universities, like Rutgers, have a mandate to help local farmers by doing things like cultivating foods that farmers can sell for more money.
8: And over the past 50 years, laws have also changed to allow universities to own and profit off of plant genetics as well.
6: The Honeycrisp apple, that's made more than $20 million for the University of Minnesota.
8: The Cosmic Crisp apple, that's made more than $30 million for Washington State University.
10: The market is going toward this crazy amount of new options in each product category.
8: Cornell agricultural economist Miguel Gomez says part of this has to do with a classic economic pitfall known as the commodity trap.
6: Yeah, if you grow a commodity like, say, soybeans, you compete by trying to be the cheapest, which is a tough way to make a living.
8: But if growers can somehow make their products special, they can break free and actually charge more for it.
6: To a point. Eventually, there can be so many crispy apples that they start to all seem the same.
10: You know, there is what we call the cost of searching for consumers. You know, when you have too many options, it becomes a burden to consumers.
6: I tried to buy almond butter a few weeks ago, and I almost had a panic attack in the
10: aisle. Exactly. It's yeah, exactly.
8: I'm not allergic to almond butter. I'm allergic to the number of almond butter. Yes.
10: Yes, exactly.
6: But tomatoes? Gomez thinks the branded tomato market is not yet saturated.
8: Good news for our Rutgers scientists, Pete Orton and Tom Nietzsche.
7: Yeah, so you guys can have these.
11: Oh, wow. All right.
6: Orton hands us some little yellow and red tomatoes, the telltale Scarlet Sunrise bicolor.
9: All right, ready? Oh my gosh.
6: There's a lot in a little package.
9: Yeah.
6: This is not too hard. It's got a bit of a meatiness that's very pleasant, which a good tomato should have, but it still sort of yields to the bite. It's soft and tender, and it's got that sweetness and acidity.
9: That's why he does a food podcast.
6: Now, Rutgers will share about 35% of the Scarlet Sunrise revenue with Orton and Nietzsche.
8: But as it exists now, the Scarlet Sunrise is still pretty expensive to grow. It's likely just a specialty tomato for local growers.
6: So it may not yet be part of the national flood of tomatoes with names like Sugar Bombs or Flavor Bombs or Sprinkles.
8: Kenny Malone.
6: Or Angel Sweets.
8: That's Dan Pashman.
6: They're Cherubs.
8: NPR News.
6: And Cloud Nines.
8: They get it, Dan.
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0: 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I'm Scott Detrow.
1: And I'm Melissa Nadworny. Every year, high-ranking federal officials have to file financial reports disclosing their business ties and what assets they own. This is meant to ensure that they don't put their personal interests ahead of the U.S. citizens they serve. The deadline to file the papers was back in May, but ethics officials still have not released the filings for several of President Trump's cabinet members. One of them is Health Secretary Robert F. Kennedy Jr. NPR Pharmaceuticals correspondent Sydney Lupkin has been tracking his forms and joins us now. Hi, Sydney.
2: Hi.
1: So you and many others have been waiting for these public disclosures for months now. What do you want to know?
2: Yeah, so it starts back in 2025 when Kennedy was going through the Senate confirmation process. He signed an ethics agreement about how he would handle various income streams from his previous life. That included his work as an anti-vaccine activist and as an attorney. In that paperwork, he said he would keep receiving fees from a law firm called Weisner Baum. Weisner Baum had sued the drug company Merck over claims that it failed to properly warn consumers about risks from its HPV vaccine, Gardasil. Kennedy referred families to the firm to join the class action. And for each referral, he could get a 10% cut of any awards or settlement money.
1: And can you explain why that might present a conflict now that Kennedy is health secretary?
2: Well, yeah, HHS includes the Food and Drug Administration, and the FDA regulates pharmaceutical companies, including Merck, the target of this lawsuit. Democratic Senator Elizabeth Warren of Massachusetts made a big point about this conflict during Kennedy's confirmation hearing. After that, he amended his ethics agreement. It said that any referral fees from the lawsuit would not come to him, but instead would be sent to a, quote, non-dependent adult family member. But remember, Kennedy holds a lot of power over companies like Merck. Kathleen Clark is a law professor at Washington University who specializes in government ethics. Here's what she thinks lawmakers like Warren are concerned about.
3: What if Merck is just plying HHS Secretary Kennedy with money through this settlement? Because Merck has a lot of business before HHS.
1: So what is actually going on with that lawsuit involving the HPV vaccine and Merck?
2: So that settled in June, but neither Weisner Baum nor Merck would tell me how much money they settled for. In response to reports that the settlement was $50 million, Senator Warren and other lawmakers started asking questions again about whether someone in Kennedy's family profited. On August 1st, Kennedy responded on social media. He said the fees went, quote, back to the Weisner Baum law firm, and that they haven't gone to his family, not even his sons, one of whom works at the law firm. I'm not really sure what to make of this when he said before that the fees would go to a family member, but it's one reason ethics watchdogs really want to see his annual disclosure.
1: Okay, so when might we actually find out what's going on?
2: Well, it appears that Kennedy might have received an extension on the deadline. But even if he did, that later deadline is upon us. So the papers should be released in the next few days, and I'll be watching for them. I did reach out to the health department about the legal fees, but haven't heard back yet.
1: That is NPR's Sydney Lupkin. Thanks so much for your reporting.
2: You bet.
0: There's been a shift to the right in some Latin American politics, and that's changing the way the U.S. works with those countries to fight drug trafficking. The Trump administration is taking a more militarized approach, and that was clear when Secretary of State Marco Rubio went to three South American countries this week. NPR's Michelle Kellerman traveled with him.
4: Marco Rubio was right at home with the leaders of Ecuador and Colombia, both of whom have U.S. citizenship and ties to Miami. Rubio joked that it was just a couple of years ago when he was seated at a table at a Florida wedding next to Colombia's Abelardo de las
5: Priellas.
4: Then he lost his mind and became president, Rubio said. The Colombian leader smiled and pointed to Rubio, saying, "He's next." There was no joking around when it came to the war on drug cartels.
6: Y vamos a hacer todo lo que sea necesario.
4: The Colombian president said, "We are going to do whatever it takes to be able to attack these criminals and put them in a place they deserve, either in prison or a tomb." The next stop was Ecuador, where President Daniel Noboa gave Rubio one of the country's highest honors and a golden sash on this, Rubio's second visit as Secretary of State.
7: Y espero tenerlo muchas veces más aquí en el Ecuador visitándonos.
4: Noboa says he hopes to have Rubio visit many times and accompany Ecuador in what he calls this hard fight to change the continent once and for all. Security topped the agenda in talks with Peru's newly elected president, Keiko Fujimori, who also ran on a tough-on-crime platform. She's joining the U.S.-led coalition to fight narco-terrorists.
8: So we are extremely happy and we are thankful for Peru to be part now of the Shield of the Americas.
4: Secretary Rubio has made the region a big focus of his tenure, and that's long overdue, says Benjamin Gedan, who advised the Obama administration on Latin America and is now with the Stimson Center.
9: But it's really narrow, and it's focused almost entirely on engaging with militaries in the region to fight drug traffickers.
4: And what the region needs, he says, is more investment, not just complaints from the Trump administration about China's economic interests, including a multi-billion dollar port in Peru.
9: The Peruvians take great pride in that port and see it as a real driver of their foreign economic policy. The same is true in Colombia, where the Chinese are building this major metro in Bogota. The same is true in Ecuador, where the conservative president just traveled to China to try to increase access for shrimp, one of its most important exports.
4: Trump administration tariffs are another big concern. Secretary Rubio says negotiators are working on that, and he's rejected criticism of his focus on security, blaming leftist governments in Latin America for failing to take seriously the threat of what he calls narco-terrorism.
10: So you have to make a choice here. We're going to choose on the side of leaders that are going to be serious about taking these groups on and eliminating them once and for all. Otherwise, those groups, those terrorist groups, will eat these countries up. They will become stronger than the governments in these countries. They will run over these countries. So I'm glad we have leaders in the region that are willing to be strong and take these groups on.
4: There is a lot of nervousness in the region about U.S. military interventions. The U.S. ousted Venezuela's president earlier this year and made an oil deal with the country's interim leaders. The U.S. military has also killed more than 227 people in strikes on boats in the Caribbean and Pacific. Rubio said Ecuador's president didn't discuss with him any concerns that fishermen in that country have been killed in these strikes.
10: I think at the end of the day, these are joint operations. We're conducting them in coordination with them. And as I said, our goal is not to go after fishermen. Our goal is to go after drug traffickers.
4: And the secretary says he's glad to have found common cause with new right-wing governments in the region. Michelle Kellerman, NPR News.

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0: no more middle class. It's the rich and the poor.
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2: President Trump's trade war has hit that state especially hard.
1: We will hear how swing voters feel about it.
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1: I'm Scott Detrow.
2: And I'm Sasha Pfeiffer. Ahead, how U.S. foreign policy changed for good after 9/11.
1: Also, President Trump heads to Ireland for a visit focused on golf.
2: He may not get the warmest of welcomes there.
3: Have I a trust problem with America? I think every person in the country has a trust problem with America.
1: And as measles cases keep appearing, health officials say they're worried the CDC is not up to the task of providing reliable and timely data.
4: Are people vaccinated, unvaccinated? Are they being hospitalized? If you don't have that national picture, we aren't able to respond effectively.
2: First, this news coming up.
5: Live from NPR News in Washington, I'm Ryland Barton. Several dozen presidential briefing documents have been declassified on the 25th anniversary of the September 11th attacks. The documents detail intelligence gathered about Osama bin Laden and al-Qaeda in the years leading up to the hijackings. The records trace CIA analysts' evolving understanding of al-Qaeda and their efforts to warn of bin Laden's plotting of the attack. CIA Director John Ratcliffe says the release is an act of exceptional transparency. The documents include reports from February 1998 to September 12, 2001. The September 11th attacks led to the creation of a U.S. military court in Guantanamo Bay, Cuba, for suspected terrorists. NPR's Sasha Pfeiffer has more on the 9/11 case, which still hasn't gone to trial.
2: The military court was basically invented from scratch after the 9/11 attacks. This case could have been tried in U.S. federal court, and many people think if it had, it would be long over by now. Our federal courts have successfully prosecuted countless terrorism suspects who are now in U.S. prisons, but our government put the military court in Cuba because they said they wanted it to be beyond the reach of U.S. law.
5: NPR's Sasha Pfeiffer reporting. Iran says it will attend a regional meeting of the foreign ministers of countries in the Persian Gulf. Iran says that eight countries will be represented to discuss issues around the Strait of Hormuz, which Iran has blockaded since the beginning of the war. NPR's Hadil Al-Shalchi reports.
6: The Iranian foreign ministry spokesperson Esmail Baghaei announced that the meeting of foreign ministers will take place in Oman next week. He said the foreign ministers of Iran, Iraq, and other Arab states on the coast of the Persian Gulf and the Sea of Oman will be attending. He said that the meeting will address negotiations Iran and Oman have been part of to reach an agreement to temporarily reopen the Strait of Hormuz. The Iranian blockade of the strait has affected global oil supplies. U.S. diesel prices hit a new American high at an average of $6 a gallon this week. Hadil Al-Shalchi, NPR News, Istanbul.
5: Swing voters in Michigan say they're worried about higher prices as President Trump ramps up tariffs on Canada. NPR's Ashley Lopez reports on two online focus groups this week with these voters.
7: The focus groups consisted of 13 people in the battleground state of Michigan who voted for Joe Biden in 2020 and then Trump in 2024. 11 of these swing voters, a sizable majority, said they think this escalating trade war with Canada will be bad for Michigan, which shares a border with the country. PJ was one of those voters. He participated under the condition his last name would not be used.
8: Prices are going to go up. I mean, that's, you know, the more we put tariffs on stuff, the more they put tariffs on stuff. Lack of trade, I mean, prices are just ultimately going to go up, you know, for all of us.
7: These voters say affordability and high prices remain the key issue for them heading into this year's midterm elections. Ashley Lopez, NPR News.
5: Major U.S. stock indexes rebounded today. This is NPR News. The Trump administration has provided a nearly $100 million loan to a U.S.-owned cell network in Africa, AfriCell, to expand American tech presence on the continent. China's Huawei is a leading player in telecommunications infrastructure in Africa. The Trump administration raised national security concerns about Huawei. It faces a criminal racketeering trial in New York, which opened this week. Nintendo of America is using tariff refunds for a sale starting tomorrow. NPR's Stephen Bissaha reports that while companies have received more than $100 billion back, they've been reluctant to offer customers refunds.
9: Nintendo says it will offer up to 30% off on some digital games and savings on other products like clothes. The Japan-based company is facing a U.S. class action lawsuit from customers demanding direct refunds. Nintendo responded in court filings saying it does not have an obligation to offer refunds, and customers paid those higher prices willingly. The company said in the sales announcement that it absorbed most of the tariff costs, but the refunds help make this sale possible. Other companies like Walmart have also said they'll pass along tariff savings, not through customer refunds, but lower prices, though they haven't offered details yet. Stephen Bisaha, NPR News.
5: Emma Bonino, a prominent Italian politician known for her work with the Radical Party, has died at 78. Bonino rose to prominence in the 1970s by leading a campaign to legalize abortion in Italy, challenging the Vatican's objections. Her party described her life as a long struggle against forces that deny freedom. You're listening to NPR News from Washington.
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18: 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And later, the call of the game with our own Kevin Jeffries and Ryan Fulkerson. 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

0: Want to remind everybody, you can hear Sideline to Sideline each and every week or watch us on YouTube at L4 Media, where we do this like we do here, preview and review games, and we do it across the state in 4A, 3A, and 2A. And let's get back to it. I'm Terry Bennett. This is Kevin McPherson here on Sideline to Sideline, part of the Big Friday Night Scoreboard Show. Some DFW scores of note last night. I'm just kind of running them down. There was a couple. Intern Noe's alma mater takes it on the chin as Irving MacArthur loses 49-41. Man, that was a team, Irving MacArthur, that you used to could just pencil in for a two-round, sometimes three-round run, and they have struggled mightily over the last 15 years.
1: Yeah, Irving Mac had not only producing D1 players, but, you know, playoff teams, but you have to go back, you know, maybe a decade and a half when they were a player. And I think it's just they're a victim of changing demographics in the Metroplex as things seem to kind of move north and, you know, move in different directions. You hope for better times for them.
0: Rockwall outlasted Melissa as they use a 26-point first half and then just hang on, 46-41. That's an interesting win for them. Decatur, this is a little bit more into our side, but on the 4A show, but Decatur beats Wichita Falls Memorial 71-64. Talking about straight-up basketball score there. And then Brownsboro shut out Wills Point 27-0. I'm surprised. I'm not surprised that Wills Point's struggling, but I thought Wills Point was going to be better this year. And still a long way to turn the season around. District hasn't started, but I am a little shocked by that. All right, let's get back into the previews for tonight. We'll go to Wolf City versus Queen City. Queen City 1-1. I wonder when the last time that happened, as they snapped a 23-game losing streak, beating Prairie Land 27-6. The Wolves, they rallied from a two-score deficit before falling in two overtimes to Como Picton 27-21. This is a great bounce-back game for Wolf City.
1: Yeah, and no one scored in that first overtime. It is, you know, hey, Como Picton, it's not a team that you would expect to give Wolf City that kind of a battle. I think the Wolves would like to see a little bit more offense out of their team, and that's probably going to happen here. You know, Queen City for quite some time has struggled. We used to talk about it's kind of where coaches went to die, mm-hmm. Metaphorically, not realistically, mm-hmm. but could be a little bit of a bounce back for them. Again, if you've ever been in that area in Cass County, they literally are adjoining Atlanta. When you leave Atlanta, you go into Queen City and vice versa. So they've got that kind of staring them in the face as well. But good win for Queen City on the road against Prairie Land.
0: Staying in that area, wow, Paul Pewitt beats Dangerfield 48-41 last night. I just saw that score. It popped in my head. I'm like, wait a minute, I think they played on Thursday. As Dangerfield is winless, now they've lost to quality teams. But, man, you want to talk about big brother, little brother syndrome. Paul Pewitt always wants to stick it to Dangerfield because Dangerfield kind of overshadows them in that area. And it's not like Paul Pewitt's a bad team. I mean, they've won multiple state championships, but they don't reach what Dangerfield does. So I always love it when Paul Pewitt's able to pull that upset off. But, man, Dangerfield doing Dangerfield things, 0-3, and now they'll probably win 13 games in a row and play for state. Celeste, 0-2. Yeah. Go ahead, sorry.
1: I was going to say, and, you know, Pewitt had a lot of young players last year.
0: Mm-hmm, good point.
1: Had a lot of people coming back, especially at the skill position. So it is a nice win. It should, maybe if we get further into the season, we might remember it. And I believe Dangerfield's going to be in the mix at the end of the regular season. Just seems to be the nature of their beast, and that they might even have a losing record going into district. But I agree with you that they'll be there.
0: Let's talk Lyndon Kildare. You know, last year, one of the craziest stories of ever, as they basically had three coaches in 24 hours. They hadn't won a game in like 27, 28 games. And now they're 1-1. I have a lot of affinity for Lyndon Kildare. My daughter went there. And then Jerry Bennett, the legend Jerry Bennett, the late, great Jerry Bennett, coached there and had their best team in the history of their program, pretty much. But they're 1-1. They take on Celeste, who they're kind of now what Lyndon Kildare is. In fact, their last win was last year beating Lyndon Kildare, and it's just been a tough road for the Blue Devils. They're not stopping a lot of teams, but the worst thing is that offense has just not been good, Kevin.
1: That is totally surprising. Knowing what we know about the history and the legacy of Celeste is that they will always have a couple of dudes, whether it's football or whether it's basketball, they've kind of always been there. And to average under 100 yards per game in total offense is just shocking to me. And really don't understand, you know, what's happening there. Maybe it's just been one of those cycles where, you know, they just don't have the Jimmys and Joes like they might have used to. Doesn't matter about the X's and O's if you don't have the Jimmys and Joes. And Lyndon Kildare, I think this is a good chance for them playing at home to bounce back after losing to Trenton last week. So LK could go into week four being 2-1.
0: I mean, that in of itself is just impressive. And, you know, Lyndon Kildare is one of those areas that used to always be really solid in football. You know, they you know, again, the shock Linwood eras when they should have beat Newton and Carthage to go to the state semifinals. They were up and they kind of just started playing with their food. But they used to always be that team that was like 8-4, you know, 7-5. And they, you know, they all played back in those old school 2A and 3A districts with Atlanta and Jefferson. Man, Jefferson and Lyndon Kildare used to have a big rivalry. But it's good to just see them at least halfway back as Dylan Surratt, of course, that's Scott Surratt's brother, I think. Brother or nephew? I can't remember. I know it's not his son, but he's kin to the legend that is Scott Surratt, the head coach at Carthage. So maybe he can infuse some of that with him. Speaking of Bulldogs, not Carthage, but Cooper, they're 0-2. But I was impressed last week as they took state-ranked Collinsville to the mat before losing 63-54. That's after the offense only scored 7 against Grand Saline the game before. So I was really impressed with that. They've got to figure out that defense, though. They've now given up 63-28 in 2 games.
1: Cooper, I think, has got a really good chance to get off the schnod. And then the following week, they get to host Edgewood. So before they start District 9 2A D1 play, they could even the record to 2-2. They got to take care of business tonight against Fort Worth Lake Country, coming in at 1-2. Remember, private schools got to start a week earlier. That's why they have 3 games. They've got a couple of guys they can depend on. Their quarterback, Braden Williams, running back, Jace Meeks. But they, like you said, they got to slow some people down.
0: When I coach, we played a playoff game out at Fort Worth Lake Country, and that is a beautiful area. Their football field's like adjacent off the lake. It is just real cool. But anyway, let's run down some other games of note, and then I want to finish with a couple other non-high school football tidbits with you. But we've got Royce City 0-2 at Wiley East 2-0. We talked about it. Royce City's just – they've grown fast, but the athlete – percentage hasn't matched it, but they've also been in some very tough districts of late. I think they'll get the win tonight against Wiley East.
1: Wiley East used to be the doormat in 5A. They yep. moved up to 6A, and now they won that district. They're in the Garland district. You know, they started 2-0. They've gotten better up front, and I think that's been the key to their turnaround. And then Royce City gets to turn around, and they're going to be in a district with Longview and Rockwall Heath. And Rockwall doesn't get any easier for the Bulldogs.
0: What? Do you remember the name of the Wiley East 5'6" nose guard that they went to the state championship game with?
1: That was Wiley. That was Wiley High School.
0: Oh, that was Wiley. You're right. You're right. That's why I forget yeah. Wiley East is
1: but
0: out there.
1: Wiley East had Eno Benjamin.
0: Yes.
1: Who went and played. You had running back who I got to see in person. Interesting tidbit with him. He was also a standout soccer player, which is a very unusual dual sport thing you see in high school now. But yeah, Wiley East is on the uptick and Royce City is not.
0: All right, Leonard 0-2 at Pottsboro 1-1. Pottsboro bounces back after being upset by Bells last week. Cumbie 0-2 at Como Picton 1-1. I'm curious about Como Picton. You know, this is a program that's only made the playoffs like 9 or 10 times, never won a playoff game. This might be their best chance this year, so I'm curious to see how they're going to do. And then Campbell 0-2 versus Fannadel 1-0 in Grant Goodwin's favorite sport of, well, it's called 1A now, but six-man football. All right, let's finish up. Kevin, give me your prediction. Texas and OSU, Oklahoma State. I mean, Ohio State.
1: If only it was Oklahoma State.
0: If only it was.
1: Texas and Ohio State. It's really, I think the difference is going to be, can Texas disrupt the Ohio State quarterback enough to maybe get a turnover here or there? Playing in Austin, I think, gives you like maybe an extra 3 to 7 points for the Longhorns. They can't have anything weird happen early on. They can't get behind by 2 scores, even if they're playing even in the first quarter or so. The Longhorns, they've got a really good chance. I know Arch Manning is, you know, the focus of a lot of headlines. They've got a really good chance of running the football. And if they can do that against Ohio State, that speaks well for them. But this is just the beginning of this gauntlet of games that they'll play in the SEC. It's kind of a precursor to that, playing a really good team, Ohio State. I think this game will go down to the last possession.
0: Yeah, I agree. I think it's going to be way more offensive prolific than last year's game was. I think both quarterbacks have settled in. Arch, after struggling for about 5 games last year, really found a groove. And we actually, intern Noe and I actually went down and saw Vanderbilt in Texas, and seeing him in person, you could, the throws he was making, you understood now, okay, I get the hype. And the same thing with Sands, the quarterback of Ohio State. Everybody was nervous last year in that first game, and you could tell on the field. I don't think it's going to be like that. I have Texas winning. I'm like you. I think it's going to be a down to the wire, maybe even an OT type game. I have Texas winning 42-35.

0: I think that heat early will help them against Ohio State. And also, to finish it off, give me your Dallas versus Giants prediction, Sunday Night Football.
1: Yeah, this is the Cowboys. Kind of the networks love to put them in primetime in week one. The Giants are better. I think they're definitely better. I think they're a lot more solid at quarterback. I think basically what will happen here is the Cowboys will outscore them. It will not be a low-scoring game. Cowboys, just like the Longhorns, nothing weird happening. Don't turn the ball over. It's not like you have to shut down the Giants.
0: Yeah.
1: You just don't have to put it to where your offense has to score multiple times in the fourth quarter, you know, even just to stay even. If the game is even at halftime, I think that bodes well for the Cowboys. And I've been a Cowboys fan ever since I was about 4 years old,
0: yep.
1: Ever since I really was paying attention to football. I'm not necessarily a fair weather fan, not reason I'm saying this, but just based upon what I see on paper, the Cowboys by 5 points.
0: Yeah, I have them winning. I think it'll be a higher scoring game, but I think that defense will make enough key plays. And I think that's what the defense for the Cowboys are going to be this year. They're not going to go ahead.
1: I was saying, go ahead. I wanted to bring up one more game after this.
0: Okay, cool. Yeah. So I think, you know, you just need that defense to play top 15. If they play top 15, Dallas is in the playoffs and possibly winning the division. All right, what game?
1: That would be our alma mater, East Texas, yes. A&M, finally playing at home. They really need an opponent like this. Now, week one, when they went on the road and, you know, played out of state, they played really well, came back, but then they got a severe awakening down in Nacogdoches last week. Game was tight early on, and then Stephen F. Austin just rolled in the second quarter and won 44-7. But the Lions draw Northwestern State. You know, back when I was there, and I don't know if it was when you were there, this was a common non-conference opponent. They were 1AA. The Lions were in Division II. Always was a struggle. But guess what? Northwestern State has won one game out of its last 30, 1-29, 11-game losing streak. Lions won this game last year. This is just what the doctor ordered. So it should be a good time in Commerce on Saturday. The weather should be just slightly cooler, maybe not a whole lot, but the Demons, man, they're just not the team I remember them to be.
0: Now, you know, that 2017 gets longer and longer away. And, you know, we forget that they built up to that. It wasn't just that 1 year. But, yeah, hopefully the Lions can get back finding their winning ways. All right, if you have any questions, thoughts, or comments for this segment or our state show Sideline to Sideline, email me, txbroadcaster75@gmail.com. 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And until week four, that's Kevin. I'm Terry. Be safe in your travels. 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
0: It's week three of the season, and commerce needs a bounce back. Hello, everybody. Terry Bennett and Kevin McPherson here. Sideline to Sideline, part of the big Friday night scoreboard show, right here on your station, 88.9 KETR. And first off, Mr. McPherson, with the NFL starting, all of football is 100% in play. This is my favorite time of the year.
1: Praise be. Church is in session. We've got a lot of good stuff happening. We had, you know, an unusual Wednesday night game last night. Some pretty physical football, pretty NFL for week one. Kind of surprising to see how San Francisco was able to slow down the Rams offense. But, you know, that's just a taste now. And then, you know, that was Thursday night. And then we had, you know, Wednesday night football as well. And then, of course, college is kicking into gear. Yep. A big game this Saturday down in Austin. So, but we got a lot on hand here in the Northeast Texas area on Friday night.
0: Yeah, and we had a couple of Thursday night games in East Texas as Emory Raines gets throttled by Grand Saline, 52 to 14 or 15. I had the note. I just lost it, but it wasn't close. And we didn't think it would be. We talked about that. Lone Oak at Winsboro, same thing. Winsboro throttles Lone Oak 69-9. 59-9, and Winsboro now goes to 3-0. Lone Oak goes to 0-3. And as I said, Commerce, you know, I am not surprised that they got beat last week by Canton. I think Canton was, you know, a favorite, probably even a 10-14 point favorite. But I was surprised how much Commerce shot themselves in the foot.
1: Yeah, and it's just one of those things where maybe it's an anomaly, and Commerce is, yeah, I think, got not only the coaching staff, but the players to kind of get it back together and get things in order.
0: Now, a couple of years ago, when this team was sophomores and they were maturing, turnovers was an issue. And so that could just be a little bit of a fluke, like you said, or we'll have to see if it's a consistent thing. But they take on Edgewood tonight. At one point, this was a marquee matchup, but with Edgewood losing Go Lightly at quarterback to Troop, I think Commerce, A, being mad, and B, just being a better team, I think they'll throttle Edgewood pretty good tonight.
1: Yeah, and I think the Tigers, one thing they'd like to do is be better in the passing game. Just 5 of 21 for only 61 yards. You know, we believe that they can, you know, run the football, but maybe they want to be balanced. You know, just Edgewood just has been kind of shell shocked their first two games. I think Commerce is going to be, you know, still favored at the top of their district. And they're going to go to Blue Ridge next week before they start with Winsboro, which, you know, as we just mentioned, had an easy time with Lone Oak. So hopefully they're not looking too far ahead, 2 weeks down the road. Take care of business tonight. Make sure you come away relatively healthy and then move forward.
0: Greenville, look at them. They've been competitive. They haven't won, but they're scoring a lot of points. The problem is they're giving up a lot of points as they lost the first game of the year to Kauffman, 55-45, and then last week lost to Quinlan Ford, 40-34. They're not throwing the ball a lot, but, man, they've got two really good running backs.
1: Yeah, Dick Kilburn Williams and Edward Flewellen, you know, they can go to either one. Both had over 100 yards last week. 45 and 34 points respectively in their first 2 weeks. But you know what? Their opponent this week, Van Alstine, unbeaten. Now they are dropping down to 4A D2 as an opponent, but the Panthers have put up 55 and 40 points respectively in wins over Dallas Carter and Aubrey. It is not a gimme for the Greenville Lions.
0: Oh, no. In fact, I would say that Van Alstine might be a slight favorite, even though they're in the 4A Division II standings. A surprise 0-2 team, Sulphur Springs. You know, we talked about, you know, the defense was going to be an issue, but they have the great explosive offense. But I will admit they've been a little bit underwhelming so far. They'll man Springtown, by the way.
1: Maybe a little bit of a bounce back last week within one score of Pleasant Grove, you know, which is ranked in the top 10 in 4A Division II. And then, of course, Sulphur Springs playing second-ranked Lindale, White House, their opponent this week, playing second-ranked Lindale to with only 4 points. So it's a matter of, you know, I don't think they should really, you know, judge a team by their record. We definitely shouldn't hear with the Wildcats, man. But just, man, just a killer non-district schedule for Sulphur Springs. Can they get it back together? You know, this game could boil down to the two quarterbacks.
0: Yep.
1: We know about Deuce Timmons from Sulphur Springs. Don't know a lot about Cooper Lepsis from White House, except that last name sounds familiar. If you remember from the 90s, NFL player Matt Lepsis.
0: That's right. I wonder
1: if there's any relation there. But anyway, not unusual that we're talking about quarterbacks at the center of games and, you know, determining who's going to come out on top.
0: Oh, Matt Lepsis played at Colorado, I think, in college.
1: That's right. From Frisco High School, then was converted to a tackle after he played tight end at Colorado and had a nice NFL career with the Broncos.
0: Yeah, I'm trying to see. I don't see anything that says that's his son, but I mean, both in Texas. There's no way with that last name, they're not at least kin.
1: That's right.
0: Paris, another 0-2 that's not really surprising with who they've played. It was just what Sunnyvale did to them versus Mount Pleasant, a really good 5A team, though Sunnyvale beat Mount Pleasant. This is an interesting matchup. Mount Pleasant's already beat Sulphur Springs. This is the old school 4A triangle rivalry, Sulphur Springs, Paris, and Mount Pleasant. I like the Tigers in this game. Their 5A Division II depth, I think, gets them the win tonight.
1: You know, Parrish is putting up more than 360 yards per game, but we know about Mount Pleasant's defense based upon that Week 1 performance. An interesting note here, too. Paris had played his first two games at home to start the season. They had not lost their first two home games in about 14 years. Again, they drew a ferocious schedule, starting with Sunnyvale and then against Sanger, which is also a playoff-bound team, likely. So doesn't get any easier here for the Wildcats.
0: This might be the East Texas game of the week. Canton 2-0 versus Cattle Mills 2-0. Both of these teams are scoring and putting up yards. The Foxes, 500 yards a game, almost 300 on the ground. Colton Ponton, their quarterback, is 5 touchdowns, only 1 interception. We know about Canton's Court Ray and that ferocious defense that I've been really impressed with the first 2 weeks of the season. This is going to be a fun one.
1: It is, even though it's not the same classification, that they're close enough, not only in enrollment, but in styles, mm-hmm. and that it's kind of offense first. It's focused on the quarterback again. I'm feeling like Canton is kind of getting their legs under them. You know, mm-hmm. when I saw them last year, they still were, you know, much younger. I just feel like they're veteran. They got a lot of skilled players back and their quarterback. I think that might give them an edge here.
0: Well, I famously on the Big Arch preview show that we do, I said I picked Canton as my surprise winning region, winning the region. I thought I'd take more fluff from coaches, but 3 coaches that are in that area all are like, yeah, we could see that. People just don't realize how good Canton is. And it's funny how you talk about how much they're alike, same uniforms almost. The only difference is Foxes and Eagles. I mean, these two teams mirror each other in almost every way. Farmersville 1-1 taking on Ponder. Last week, Farmers lost to Pottsboro 38-17. A little surprised by how bad they got beaten that game. Bells beat Pottsboro in week 1, and everybody's telling me Pottsboro's a little bit down more than people think, but Farmers could not get stops when they needed to, and they lose. Ponder, led by Marcus Schultz, they destroyed River Oaks Castleberry 60-0. I was impressed with Ponder in week 1. Is they took Paradise to the mat before finally losing. I think it was 45-35 or something like that. So them putting up a lot of points on what's supposed to be a great, and I think is, Paradise defense, I'm impressed for that, and I think Ponder will win this game.
1: Yeah, this is the first time these two teams have ever played. Ponder, you remember, only began playing football in 2010, so they just haven't crossed paths yet. I think it's a good non-district test for both teams. Farmersville trying to, get back and their momentum they got from week 1 before they head into district action. You know, the Farmers haven't regained some of that shine and luster they've had If you go back a couple of decades, it'd be nice to see the Farmers be back fighting for a playoff spot. And again, I think Ponder with their, especially their quarterback, they might have a little bit of advantage. I think as Farmersville can run the ball, then they might have the advantage in this game.
0: Honey Grove 2-0, very impressed with them last week beating Leonard 34. 34-

0: after that magical run 2 years ago. I think this will give them a confidence booster. They can just go in 3-0 after the first 3 weeks. Should be no problem for the Warriors.
1: All right. When we come back, we're going to talk Cooper, Celeste, Roy City, whoever else we can think of right here on Sideline to Sideline, part of the Big Friday Night Scoreboard Show on your station, 88.9 KETR.
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It's the big Friday night scoreboard program right here on 88.9 KETR. It's homecoming in Tiger Stadium as your Commerce Tigers get ready to take on the Edgewood Bulldogs. Our own Kevin Jeffries and Ryan Fulkerson will have the full call of that one here in just about an hour, so be sure to stick around. Commerce is trying to avenge their oh-so-close loss to Edgewood last season, 55-49. But this Edgewood team has had some pretty big kind of changes since last season, so might be a different kind of look that the Commerce Tigers are getting. Most glaring of those changes is their loss of veteran quarterback Trevor Golightly, a fact I'm sure you'll hear our own Kevin Jeffries give a little bit of analysis about here in just a little while. For the Tigers, seems the answer lies somewhere in the place of trying to activate Aiden Brown, which Commerce's 64-14 loss last Friday to Lone Oak is certainly proving. Speaking of, Canton. I got my weeks mixed up, y'all. Their 64-14 loss to Canton last week proved. Speaking of Canton, they're on the scoreboard today, taking on Caddo Mills, and what I'm thinking is probably going to be one of the closest games of the week. Both these teams have had some really big performances. Canton 2-0 starting out here in non-district, coming off a 64-14 win over a Commerce Tigers team that's pretty good, and then Caddo coming off a 36-21 win over Bullard. So I think that's going to be a matchup to watch out there as the Foxes take on the Eagles. Going to be a certain one that we're keeping an eye on throughout the night here on the scoreboard. Edgewood themselves have had a bit of a taste of this this district. They're going to be a really major measuring stick for this Commerce team, one which no doubt I'm thinking is going to define the trajectory of this season for the Commerce Tigers, at least morale-wise. A win here could propel Commerce, give them a taste of moving back in the right direction after having to taste some humble pie for the first time in a long time after taking on Canton. Of course, I say that Canton is a 4A school. You know, Commerce was playing up, but still, you know, you can't help but think, especially if you're a member of the Commerce faithful, that, you know, there's a lot that can be worked on, but that's what non-district is all about. It's about ironing things out. And I think that's exactly what this team is trying to do. And I have no doubt that Coach McSheffrey knows which direction to get them moving.

0: in to make that happen. Edgewood, as I said, has had a taste of things of their own in this district. They battled Malakoff 2 weeks ago, where they fell 42-14. Malakoff themselves are taking on Grandview tonight, a matchup I'm sure the Malakoff Tigers are more than ready to get into this evening. Speaking of, let's go check out some of Commerce's district teams they'll be playing later in the season. We're still in non-district play, but all these teams are trying to set the tone for their season and get some of these games set up early on to build a little bit of confidence or to test, find a test for your guys early on to figure out where you're at. Iron sharpens iron, as they say. And there's no better place to do it than with people from all around the region who you might otherwise not run into. Starting off first here, we got a lot of Thursday games that happened. Lots of Thursday action within Commerce's future district opponents. Winsboro played at home against Lone Oak. Remember, Commerce played Lone Oak week one. Commerce took them down 49-6. And it seemed like Winsboro said, okay, well, if you're going to do that, we're going to make a similar showing of things. And they took down Lone Oak 59-8. Maybe sending a message there that, you know, they're trying to avenge that loss that they got last season against the Tigers, trying to chase them down and show they're here to stay and that they're going to, you know, be the guy at the top this time around. Alongside them Thursday, Emory Range was on the road taking on the Grand Saline Indians. Grand Saline got it done 55-15, back to the drawing board for Emory Range, but they've had some good showing of things also. They took down they took down Rice a couple weeks ago in what was a pretty good showing of things. So speaking of Rice, they're playing one of the other Commerce District opponents this week. They're playing Eustis tonight in Rice. So Eustace getting a test on the road. Rice lost 63-14 against Rains last week. So this is going to be a good test for Eustace to see where they're at when they're measured up against somebody like Rains and where those two teams are aligned. Alongside that, tonight on Friday, we have the Mount Vernon Tigers at home playing host to the Blue Ridge Tigers. A bit of a Tiger fight there. 7 Tiger teams on the scoreboard tonight. It's interesting. So many Tiger teams, but there aren't any Tigers in Texas. Well, at least none that I know of. Maybe there's kind of like a Tiger King thing going on somewhere in the state. You never know. Then we have Mineola, the Yellow Jackets, at home. They're playing host to the Sabine Cardinals. And those are all of the district teams we got alongside the Commerce Tigers. Outside of Commerce's district, plenty of other games going on along the scoreboard. We have the Celeste Blue Devils on the road taking on the Lyndon Kildare Tigers. Greenville on the road up against Van Alstine. Queen City up against Wolf City. Battle of the Cities in that one. Then, of course, we have the Quinlan Ford Panthers on the road up against Bullard. Cumbie at home playing host to the Como Picton Eagles. Terrell Tigers on the road taking on the Crandall Pirates. Lindsay on the road up against the White Rite Tigers. And then, of course, as I mentioned, Caddo Mills at home playing host to Canton. Going to be a really good one tonight. Then we have the Kaufman Lions at home. They're playing host to the Fort Worth Dunbar Wildcats. Then also coming out of Fort Worth, we have, let me see where they're at. I put them on here a little bit ago. Lake Country Christian, also in Fort Worth. They're at home playing host to the Cooper Bulldogs. Bit of a trip there for Cooper, but I have no doubt that they're going to run it down the throat just as if it was in Cooper. So we'll be keeping an eye on that one. Then we have the Sulphur Springs Wildcats on the road up against White House. And then finally, the Campbell Indians on the road up against Fannindale. I think that's going to be an interesting matchup. And I am picking Campbell to get their first win of the season and get this season back on track. They've played 2 very good teams back-to-back in 6-man play. So we're going to keep an eye on that one. Folks, we're going to take a break, maybe play a little bit of music for you, swing back around. Maybe you'll have Kevin, maybe you'll have me, depending on where they're sitting at with some of this homecoming action. In the meanwhile, stick around. It's your station, 88.9 KETR.
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8: And here's Heather with the weather.
9: Well, it's beautiful out there, sunny and 75, almost a little chilly in the shade. 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

For millions of years, mankind lived just like the animals. And something happened that unleashed the power of our imagination. We learned to talk.

Good evening and welcome to Blake Cooper Field at Tiger Stadium in Commerce, Texas, as your district champion Commerce Tigers are set to host the Edgewood Bulldogs.